0: election as pontiff. ABC News Chief International Correspondent James Longman has more.
1: The Chicagoan Southsider has become an alternative American voice on the world stage. His love of the White Sox and pepperoni pizza and the revelation that he plays Wordle every day has made him possibly the most normal pope in living memory.
0: In honor of his first year, a team of researchers have named a moth species after Pope Leo in honor of his support for the environment. A new lawsuit accuses the country's largest bowling company of creating an illegal monopoly.
2: A group of bowling enthusiasts are suing Lucky Strike for allegedly monopolizing the industry and ramping up prices to, quote, squeeze as much money as possible out of hardworking families once they're in the door. The lawsuit alleged Lucky Strike has run a, quote, Wall Street-engineered unlawful merger-driven playbook to buy up and consolidate 35% of bowling alleys across the country and raise prices. The publicly traded company says they plan to fight the case, which they described as meritless. Peter Haralambos, ABC News.
0: Sources tell ABC News the Trump administration is nearing a deal with TikTok to resolve a lawsuit over alleged child privacy violations in exchange for a $400 million settlement payment. White House officials have discussed if the payments could be used for the president's proposed triumphal arch near Arlington National Cemetery. Dave Packer, ABC News.
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4: 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It's 5:04.
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4: And let's find out what's happening right now in your commute with Andy Bass.
5: Unfortunately, we are dealing with some heavy rush hour delays throughout all of Seattle. The good news is no reported accidents or disabled vehicles on I-5, 405, the bridges, but those rush hour delays are pretty heavy in some areas. Let's start off with a 50-minute drive time on the southbound side of I-5, Everett to Seattle, with about 25 minutes worth of delays, and about a 40-minute drive time on the northbound side from Seattle into Everett. So not as bad, but it's still pretty busy. You got about a, let's call it a 40-minute drive time on the southbound side of I-5 in between Seattle and Tacoma, with about 8 minutes worth of delays, and about a 45-minute drive time on the northbound side from Tacoma into Seattle with about 14 to 15 minutes worth of delays as well. And here comes the big one, about a 55-minute drive time in between Tacoma and Olympia with about 25 minutes worth of delays, and a lot of that is in between Thorn Lane and Steilacoom DuPont Road, so give yourself that extra time to work your way through those heavy delays. 28-minute drive time on the northbound side if you're coming up from Olympia to Tacoma for the evening. You are running at posted speeds. Let's head over to the southbound side of the Valley Freeway. You're at a 25, 26-minute drive time. Things are definitely getting a little bit better in between Renton and Sumner, so give yourself that extra time. We still have those down power lines on Newcastle Golf Club Road in between 155th Avenue and Lakemont Boulevard, so give yourself a couple of extra minutes through there. In the Northwest News Radio Traffic Center, I'm Andy Bass.
4: 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Let's talk about this forecast tonight. Pleasant spring weather will continue. Highs sunny into the low 60s tomorrow. We climb to the 70s, back to the 60s and sunshine on Sunday. Outside right now, 61 cloudy in Everett, 65 Puyallup, 63 Tacoma, 64 right here in Seattle.
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4: It's 5:07. We're looking forward to a lovely Mother's Day weekend. Be sure to budget in some extra travel time when you're taking dear old mom out and about. Northwest News Radio's Austin Smith tells us why.
6: It should be nice and dry this weekend, making it the perfect time for road work. WashDOT trying to get their projects done in time for the FIFA World Cup games in June. Because of that, we've got some major projects stacked up, including continued restoration of the First Avenue South Bridge in Seattle, southbound lanes closing tonight all the way through Monday morning. And north to south drivers perhaps getting hit the hardest this time around, I-405 out of commission from Bellevue to Renton, meaning you'll have to hit the Newcastle service roads or make your way to I-5. Austin Smith, Northwest News Radio.
4: Another state record set for the highest recorded average price for a regular gallon of gas. AAA reporting today's average $5.76 a gallon. Just a week ago, that number was $5.61. And in the Seattle Bellevue Everett area, it's $5.96. However, things are looking up for our truck drivers. Diesel prices falling just slightly. Now the average for a gallon of diesel, $6.84. That's down about a cent from a week ago. Even with the price of fuel not falling and not feeling great on your wallet, it might be a good time for small towns. Northwest News Radio's Lillian James explains.
7: As the cost of fuel continues to rise, many families are opting for local travel instead of faraway destinations. The spokesman review reports some tourism experts believe drive markets like Spokane could attract more visitors. Kate Hudson, the public relations director for Visit Spokane, tells the spokesman review she hopes instead of taking a big trip, people plan a small weekend trip instead. Longwoods International recently surveyed 1,000 adults and found that 41% plan to travel closer to home instead of a faraway destination. Lillian James, Northwest News Radio.
4: The low-flying aircraft you might see outside is not a threat, instead a way to control the invasive spongy moth population. A treatment that's only toxic to caterpillars will be released on hundreds of acres near Lakewood in Pierce County and Lake Youngs in King County. Como News reports each site will be treated three times with 3 to 14 days in between each application. You can find more information on when and where the spraying is happening at the WSDA website. Well, a local hospital receives a top ranking. Here's Northwest News Radio's Rob Smith.
8: Virginia Mason Medical Center was the only hospital in Seattle to receive the top 5-star rating in LeapFrog's annual healthcare rankings. Virginia Mason was also one of only 11 hospitals that have received A grades since 2012. LeapFrog evaluated hospitals on 22 patient safety measures. Rob Smith with Formidable Media for Northwest News Radio.
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4: Well, travel is always a challenge, but with the war in Iran, it's led to higher jet fuel costs, higher airfares, steeper fees, and even fewer flights. So how do you deal with all this as you plan that summer getaway? Consumer man Herb Weisbaum, a contributing editor at Chetbook.org, is here with some timely advice.
9: Domestic airfares are up about 18% year over year, and international fares are up 7.5%. And there's no way to know if prices will continue to increase. Patrick DeHaan, a petroleum expert at Gas Buddy, calls the spike in jet fuel prices
10: nothing short of just astonishing.
9: And he predicts that it may take more than a year for prices to return to normal.
10: Every day that we continue to see the Strait of Hormuz closed is potentially another week that it will fully take prices to normalize.
9: Airlines around the world have already taken steps to boost revenue to offset higher fuel prices, creating what syndicated travel columnist Christopher Elliott calls
11: the most unpredictable summer travel season since 2020, since the pandemic.
9: What can you do if you plan to fly to your vacation destination?
11: If you can lock in a rate now, do it, because prices are probably just going to go up. And if you absolutely have to be at a destination at a certain time, let's say you have a hotel reservation, you might want to consider a backup plane ticket.
9: In this scenario, you'd buy one less expensive non-refundable ticket and a more expensive fully refundable ticket to use if the first flight is delayed or canceled. Elliott also recommends considering cancel for any reason travel insurance. It's more expensive than basic travel insurance, usually about 10 to 12% of the total trip cost.
11: But it can be worth it if you really want that peace of mind. You want to be able to cancel your trip for any reason, not just for one of the covered reasons that are in a garden variety travel insurance policy.
9: All six major U.S. airlines have increased their check bag fees. Most now charge $45 for the first check bags on a one-way flight and $55 for the second. As with ticket prices, industry analysts don't expect baggage fees to decline once the global oil supply returns to normal. Other than limiting yourself to carry-on luggage or earning frequent flyer elite status, the easiest way to check your bags for free is to get an airline credit card. For example, the Alaska Airlines Atmos Rewards Card provides a free check bag for any cardholder and up to 6 guests on the same reservation when the flight is paid for with that card. U.S. airlines have already reduced flights through the summer travel season. Delta has suspended some flights from major hubs, including JFK in New York, Boston Logan International, and Detroit Metropolitan. Some international carriers, including Air Canada, Lufthansa, KLM, SAS, and Air New Zealand, have significantly reduced their flight schedules. In mid-April, German airline Lufthansa announced it would eliminate 20,000 European short-haul flights over the summer. And Air Canada plans to suspend flights from Montreal and Toronto to JFK from June 1st through October 25th. Want to know more? You can read my full story at checkbook.org or listen to the latest Consumerpedia podcast episode with Chris Elliott at consumerpedia.org. I'm Herb Weisbaum, the Consumer Man, for Northwest News Radio.
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12: This is a Bloomberg Money Minute. Despite skyrocketing gasoline prices and the war in Iran, the April jobs report showed employers added 115,000 workers last month. That was more than expected, and the second month in a row of big gains. The biggest adds were in healthcare, transportation, and warehousing, as well as retail. The unemployment rate holding steady at 4.3%. Now, that gave Wall Street a big lift today, along with word of a three-day ceasefire between Russia and Ukraine. Now, even though the U.S. has not gotten a response from Tehran on the latest peace proposal, and consumer confidence this month fell to the lowest level on record. The Dow today managing to squeeze out a 12-point gain. The Nasdaq up 441. That's a 1 2/3% jump to a new all-time high. That's on the strength of tech stocks like AMD, Micron, and Intel. The S&P closing at an all-time high, up 62. Oil around $95 a barrel. And Nintendo hiking the price of its Switch 2 gaming console in September by $50 to $500. 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
4: And let's check in with Andy Bass for the latest in your commute.
5: Well, we're getting reports of a brand new problem on the Seattle Spokane Street Bridge right at First Avenue. Right lane is blocked off through there with the MS Fire Rescue and State Patrol on scene. And you got some pretty big backups through there. Give yourself some extra time as they try to clear that accident scene up. And then on Woodland Place, northbound right at North 63rd Street, getting reports of an accident slowing things down through that area as well. So watch out for that one. Heavy rush hour delays on the northbound side of I-5. That's about a 40-minute drive time in between Seattle and Everett, and about a 45-minute drive time on the southbound side from Everett to Seattle with about 20 minutes worth of delays, so much heavier through there. And then continuing on the southbound side, 40-minute drive time Seattle to Tacoma, and about a 55-minute drive time in between Tacoma and Olympia, so give yourself that extra bit to work your way through those heavy rush hour delays. We still got those fallen power cables on Newcastle Golf Club Road in between 155th Avenue and Lake Mont Boulevard. They are going to reroute you through that area, so give yourself that extra time. 405 southbound, Bellevue to Tukwila. You're still dealing with about a 27, 28-minute drive time and about an 18, 19-minute drive time on the northbound side from Tukwila into Bellevue. Still very slow through the Renton S-curve, so give yourself that extra time as well. Highway 18 eastbound, westbound in between I-5 and Black Auburn Diamond Road. Still got about a 25-minute ride. In the Northwest News Radio Traffic Center, I'm Andy Bass.
4: 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Let's talk about this forecast and what you can expect. We've got a pleasant spring weekend ahead of us. Mostly sunny and highs in the low 60s today. Tomorrow that sun continues and we're up to 70. Back to the mid 60s and sunshine on Sunday. Mostly sunny, highs again near 70 on Monday. Outside right now, we got a mix of sun and clouds across the week, across the region rather. 61 in Everett, 65 in Puyallup, that's our hot spot. 63 in Tacoma, 64 mostly cloudy right here in Seattle. Let's head to the sports desk and check in with Northwest News Radio's Zach Wildfang. The Mariners are in action in Chicago. We got something for every sports fan this weekend.
13: The Seattle Storm kick off the WNBA season tonight. Rookie Flajay Johnson will make her professional debut after leading the team in the points during both preseason games. Tonight's game time's at 7:30 here at Climate Pledge Arena. The Sounders begin a three-game homestand, starting by hosting San Diego FC at Lumen Field tomorrow night. The game's at 7:30. They'll get to play on that beautiful new natural grass pitch put in for the World Cup. The Seattle Cascades, the local professional ultimate frisbee team, will play the Oakland Spiders here in Seattle. That'll be tomorrow at 3 p.m. King 5 reports that a local man has filed a class action lawsuit against Lucky Strike Entertainment, formerly Bowlero, claiming that the company's been buying up bowling centers, raising prices, and reducing the quality of the experience. According to the lawsuit, Bowlero originally owned 6 locations in 2012. They now own around 350. The plaintiffs are seeking damages, restitution, and injunction relief. They also want to unwind Bowlero's acquisitions of bowling centers and the Professional Bowling Association. There's a good chance the court will be split. With sports, Zach Wildfang, Northwest News Radio.
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4: 521 here at Northwest News Radio. I'm Aaron Wright. Thanks for listening. An off-duty security guard found guilty of murder. Aaron Myers accused of fatally shooting a 17-year-old boy outside of a Big Five sports store in Renton. The incident happened June 2024 when the victim and two other teens went to the store looking for help with their BB guns. Myers says he thought the guns were real and shot the victim 7 times. His defense team says he was acting to prevent violence. Police continue to make arrests in an ongoing child abuse investigation in Vancouver, Washington. It started after leaked information led detectives to the home of a medical assistant. Police also suspected a pediatrician was involved. He was found dead shortly after a search warrant was served at his home. Now another man is in handcuffs, a 61-year-old Vancouver resident. First reported by the Oregonian, he's charged with conspiracy to commit child molestation and tampering with evidence. Over 100 passengers and crew on board a Princess cruise ship are recovering from a norovirus outbreak. Here's ABC's Alex Stone. 102 passengers and 13 crew members on the Caribbean Princess have reported being sick in a norovirus outbreak, according to the Centers for Disease Control. The CDC says the symptoms include diarrhea and vomiting. The outbreak occurring on a voyage that began on April 28th and is set to go to May 11th. It was reported to the CDC on Thursday. The ship is right now in the Northwest Atlantic and will arrive at Port Canaveral in Florida next week. The ship and crew reporting increased cleaning and disinfection are underway. Alex Stone, EBC News.
19: There's some positives and some negatives in the economy. The Labor Department says the U.S. added 115,000 jobs in April, better than analysts were expecting, but that is down from 178,000 jobs added in March. The unemployment rate held steady at 4.3%. Here's ABC's Elizabeth Schulze with more.
20: We saw the labor force participation rate go down. Generally, you don't want to see that happening. You want to see more people working. But part of the reason for that is because more people are retiring. So there's a big demographic story here. People aged 55 and older are retiring. You also have the workforce shrinking because there are not as many immigrants working right now.
19: Russia and Ukraine have agreed to a three-day ceasefire. Here's ABC's Patrick Reval.
21: Russia and Ukraine have agreed to this brief three-day ceasefire this weekend over Russia's Victory Day holiday when Vladimir Putin holds a huge military parade on Moscow's Red Square. The Kremlin was worried Ukraine might attack the parade after President Trump pressed Ukraine. President Zelensky tonight agreed to no attacks on condition that Russia free 1,000 POWs. But there's no reason to believe that Putin will extend the ceasefire after the holiday. Patrick Reval, ABC News, London.
19: It's 5:24.
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19: And let's find out what's happening on the roadways with Andy Bass.
5: Well, in the heart of the rush hour, we are dealing with some heavy rush hour delays, especially on the northbound side of I-5. Tacoma to Seattle is about a 45-minute drive time, and then an additional 40 minutes of drive time in between Seattle and Everett on the northbound side. So that little stretch is extremely busy. Got about a 55-minute drive time on the southbound side between Tacoma and Olympia, with about 26, 27 minutes worth of delays through there. So give yourself that extra time to work your way through those heavy delays. I-405 southbound Bellevue to Tukwila, that's about a 28-minute drive time. In the Northwest News Radio Traffic Center, I'm Andy Bass.
19: 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A really nice spring evening ahead of us. More sun tomorrow, highs near 70. We're back in the mid-60s and sunshine on Sunday. Outside right now, 65 cloudy down in Puyallup, 61 and cloudy in Everett, 64 right here in Seattle. Doesn't that take you back? Mortal Kombat. This came out, this was 1990s, the first movie came out. Well, you got a new one in theaters. This from New Line Cinema, the latest high-stakes installment in the blockbuster series Mortal Kombat 2 in theaters this weekend. Fan favorite Johnny Cage joins the movie as the heroes of Earth battle to defeat Shao Kahn. And sticking with our video game theme. Yeah, Nintendo's profits are surging, but they say it's going to be a tough financial year. The price of the Switch 2 will continue to rise. $382, the new price you can expect. That's up from $318.
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6: ABC News, I'm Dave Packer. We've just learned that U.S. forces carried out another airstrike targeting a suspected drug smuggling boat in the eastern Pacific. Southcom says two people were killed, there was a survivor, and the U.S. military contacted the U.S. Coast Guard to carry out a search and rescue. The Honda virus-infected cruise ship preparing to moor in the Canary Islands this weekend. ABC's Maggie Rooley is there.
7: Right now, we're in the port where the ship won't even be allowed to dock. We expect it to anchor in the water. Everyone on board will be given a medical assessment before being ferried off in small groups, taken to the port here in hazmat suits, and then boarded onto military-guarded buses and taken to the airport.
6: No answer yet from Iran to a framework for peace talks. Secretary of State Marco Rubio had said he expected an answer today. Meanwhile, American forces firing on two Iranian oil tankers, an effort to enforce the blockade of Iranian ports. Iran blasting the American strikes as a reckless military adventure at a delicate time. This is ABC News.
5: When you need to know, Northwest News Radio. Here's Marina Rockinger and Darren Wright with a quick review of our top stories.
8: Heavy traffic expected this weekend across Puget Sound. More projects will be happening on southbound I-405, eastbound 520, and the First Avenue Bridge. Gas prices continue to set records daily across our state. AAA reports today's average $5.76 a gallon for regular. Low-flying aircraft will be treating hundreds of acres for spongy moths today. This will be happening near Lakewood in Pierce County and Lake Youngs in King County. A team from the CDC headed to the Canary Islands to escort American passengers off the Hanta virus-stricken cruise ship, the MV Hundius. All right, let's turn now to some stories you haven't heard this hour. A Washington Association of Business survey earlier this year found 44% of Washington business leaders were thinking of relocating their personal residence to another state. Northwest News Radio's Eric Heintz reports the number of executives thinking of moving has grown.
9: As of this week, 55% of the state's employers said they were considering moving out of Washington. And the number of those same leaders thinking of moving their business out of state also grew, from 17% last quarter to 24% today. The Olympian reports 72% of respondents consider the state's overall tax burden as a top business challenge, compared to 64% last quarter. The new data was collected from more than 400 employees.

0: treatment because they couldn't bring themselves to eat. Pierce County wants to dismiss the case, saying the smell could be caused by the inmates themselves, not a systemic plumbing issue. The attorneys for the former inmates define Pierce County's resistance as needless. Austin Smith, Northwest News Radio.
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1: And let's check in with Andy Bass for the latest in your commute.
3: Well, we're still dealing with some heavy rush hour delays, especially on the northbound side of I-5 from Tacoma to Seattle. That's still about a 45-minute drive time with about 11 to 12 minutes worth of delays in there. And then about a 39-minute drive time on the southbound side from Seattle down into Tacoma, maybe with 7 or 8 minutes worth of delays also there. But well over a 50-minute drive time on the southbound side from Tacoma to Olympia. Still got about 15 minutes worth of delays in between Thorn Lane and Steilacoom DuPont Road. So give yourself that extra time through there. 29-minute drive time on the southbound side of 405 Bellevue to Tukwila with about 16 minutes worth of delays. Going through the cameras, I can't find anything. Just a lot of brake being tapped through there. So give yourself that extra time on the northbound side, Bellevue and the Linwood. That's about a 22-minute drive time as of right now. Highway 18, especially on the eastbound side from I-5 out to about Auburn Black Diamond Road. Got about a 25-minute drive time. The westbound side, not as bad, but a 10-minute, maybe even a 15-minute ride on the approach to I-5, so give yourself that extra bit to work your way through there. We still got those fallen power cables, Newcastle Golf Club Road, in between Lakemont Boulevard and 155th Avenue. And please, avoid that area of all possible. They are going to reroute you through there. If you're out there on the westbound side of Highway 16 over the Tacoma Narrows Bridge, still trying to recover from earlier afternoon problem, so give yourself about 20 extra minutes. In the Northwest News Radio Traffic Center, I'm Andy Bass.
1: 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Let's talk about this forecast. Sunny and high. We're in the low 60s today. Tomorrow, sun, highs near 70. Back to the mid-60s and sunshine on Sunday. Then, mostly sunny, highs again near 70 come Monday. Your overnight lows will hang out in the 50s. Almost no chance of rain coming out this weekend. 61 cloudy in Everett, 63 in Tacoma, 64. Mix of sun and clouds right here in Seattle. It's 5:36. Well, one neighborhood is ready to make peace with Seattle Children's Hospital. This comes after years of complaints from Laurelhurst Community Council members about how loud helicopters are when they transport patients to the hospital. The Seattle Times reports this led to a conditional use permit set by the city that limited flights landing on campus. It also created the Medical Review Committee that reviews landings to ensure they only involve the most critically ill patients. Now Children's reports the Laurelhurst Community Council has agreed to fully support the hospital as it seeks city approval to end the committee. A hospital district in Snohomish County will ask voters to support a 30-year, $382 million bond to build a new facility. Evergreen Health Monroe says areas of its current hospital have been operating at or near full capacity, and there's not enough space on campus for expansion. Chief Administrator Lisa LaPlante says over the last 3 years, they've cared for about 50% more patients. The bond would add 50 beds, expand emergency department capacity, and add operating rooms. If approved this August, the rate would be about $489 per year for a median value home. Canvas, an education platform used for coursework and communication, is back up and running, but students' personal information might still be exposed. Northwest News Radio's Lillian James explains.
4: On May 1st, Instructure, the parent company of Canvas, disclosed a cybersecurity incident that compromised names, email addresses, student ID numbers, and messages. The New York Times reports the online platform is used by over 8,000 universities and K-12 schools, including the University of Washington and Washington State University. The Seattle Times reports UW became aware of the situation last weekend, but it escalated yesterday, with a message popping up from the hacker saying Instructure had until May 12th to negotiate or it would leak data. The Times reports a hacking group called Shiny Hunters claimed responsibility and in a ransom letter said they accessed data for more than 275 million people. Canvas was offline for several hours yesterday while the company investigated the breach. Lillian James, Northwest News Radio.
1: A new food court item is making waves at Costco.

0: don't indicate that there's ever been a big government cover-up or that the U.S. government has ever had any interaction with an alien or that it believes that they've ever actually visited Earth. But Americans can see for themselves. And the first batch of these files now out. The president ordered them to be released. They go back to the 1940s. And most of these are reports of sightings where people report things. And the Pentagon has not been able to say what it was. And it's the claims of what people saw. It's grainy videos of dots in the sky, and the images are grainy, and they can't be explained. And so they go into this file, and basically the Pentagon never concluded what these reports were. And some of them in the last year or 2 years, some of these videos, and then some go back all the way to the 40s. In the last year, though, there have been a bunch of hearings on this topic. Officially, UFOs are called UAPs. The former head of NASA's take on it.
1: The NASA independent study team did not find any evidence that UAP have an extraterrestrial origin. But we don't know what these UAP are.
0: And he says there are some of these that they just can't explain. They can't explain that they are alien, but they can't explain that they are not. And that's the thing, as they've been holding these hearings, they say most of this stuff comes back and it's explainable from the hearing, saying
2: I think probably the vast majority of UAP are drones, experimental aircraft, weather conditions.
0: And so at this point, none of today's files conclude that the UFOs are extraterrestrial in origin. Included in these, Aaron, are images from the Apollo moon missions that show dots in the sky above the moon. And, you know, are those aliens? Are they stars? Are they reflections on the lens? Some astronauts have come out today and said they see these all the time, that it's the way that light bounces off things in space and debris in space and different objects. In the back during the Apollo missions, they didn't know what it was, and now we can explain what it is, except they can't when it comes to these photos, because they can't say for sure, they're just grainy photos, that it wasn't aliens up there, even though it very likely was not. So, you know, there are reports, and just looking over some of them, 2 days in 2023, about half a dozen federal law enforcement officers and agents reported seeing orbs that were launching other orbs. They said, the Pentagon saying this is the most compelling of what they've got in the report. They went and looked for the orbs, and they say they were moving quicker than what the agents could do in a helicopter, and they saw one really hot orb. I mean, you know, it's stuff like that, but they're never going to be able to prove what it was or what it was not. Marjorie Taylor Greene is out today saying, unless they roll out live aliens and test demo UFOs, I have way better things to do on this Friday, is the way that she put it.
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5: This is a Bloomberg Money Minute. The Trump administration looking to order all U.S. government agencies to partner with AI companies to protect their networks from AI-enabled cyber attacks. But there will be no requirement to allow the government to test out those AI models before they're released. On Wall Street today, new record-closing highs for the Nasdaq and the S&P. That's thanks to a better-than-forecast April jobs report out today. 115,000 jobs added last month, and word of a three-day ceasefire between Russia and Ukraine. Now, even though Iran has yet to respond to the latest U.S. peace proposal, the Dow managed to gain 12 points today. The Nasdaq up 441, thanks to a surge in chipmaker shares. The S&P added 62, oil closing slightly higher at $95.42 a barrel. And Dollar General stores putting out a new private label line of kitchenware called Simmer and Stir. 30 items like measuring cups, mixing bowls, whisks, and more, all priced at $12 or less. 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
3: And let's find out what's happening on the roadways on this beautiful Friday. Andy.
6: Well, things are definitely busy in some areas, still dealing with about a 51-minute drive time on the southbound side of I-5 from Tacoma to Olympia, with about 22 minutes worth of delays. Most of that is in between Gravelly Lake Drive and Stillicum-DuPont Road. So give yourself that extra time through there. On the northbound side, still running at posted speeds from Olympia into Tacoma, about 27, 28-minute drive time, really no delay being reported. And then from Tacoma to Seattle, that's about a 40-minute drive time with about 7 or 8 minutes worth of delays. And almost back to normal in between Seattle and Everett, about a 32-minute drive time, which is almost normal. 6 minutes of delays over the Ship Canal Bridge, where you're still reduced to two lanes until June 5th. On the southbound side, exiting out of Everett to Seattle, that is about a 37-minute drive time with about 11 or 12 minutes.

0: worth of delays through there. So give yourself that couple extra minutes. Westbound side of the 90 bridge, you got about a 15-minute drive time from Mercer Island over to I-5. 520 bridge, not as bad. Maybe a 7 to 10 minutes of drive anywhere on the approach to I-5. It's actually looking pretty good through there. Westbound Highway 18, not bad. Eastbound, very sluggish anywhere from I-5 out to about Auburn Black Diamond Road. Give yourself about 10 extra minutes. In the Northwest News Radio Traffic Center, I'm Andy Bass.
1: 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We got some really nice spring weather ahead of us this weekend. Today, sunny and highs in the lower 60. Tomorrow, sun continues, but we'll be in the near 70s, back to the mid-60s, and sunshine on Sunday. By Monday, we're in the 70s and sunny. Your overnight lows hanging out in the 50s. No chance of rain in the near future. Outside right now, 61 cloudy in Everett, 63 in Tacoma, 64 in Seattle. Well, the Mariners getting their road trip underway in Chicago, taking on the White Sox. Ooh, boy. This thing, bottom of the fourth inning. We are tied 5-5. The good guys trying to get it done on the road. We'll update you as this thing continues through the evening. Meanwhile, professional basketball tipping off tonight in Seattle. Northwest News Radio Zach Wildfang with a preview.
2: The former Sonics beat the Lakers last night. The Oklahoma City Thunder now hold a 2-0 lead over L.A. in the NBA Conference Semifinals. But the Seattle Storm kick off the WNBA season today. That's here at Climate Pledge Arena. They'll take on the Golden State Valkyries at 7:30. The Storm went 1-1 in the preseason with rookie Flajay Johnson leading her team in the points in both of those games. The Seattle Seawolves professional rugby team plays tomorrow night in D.C. They'll have the chance to bring their record up to 500 as they currently sit 2-3 on the season. At a minor league baseball game the other day, fans were treated to a celebrity rendition of the national anthem. Take a listen and see if you can guess just which celebrity that is.
3: And the Rockets red lit, the bombs bursting in air.
2: I'm going to guess you did not say Ronald McDonald, but it was the famous fast food clown in full clown regalia, makeup, wig and all, singing in front of fans of the Charlotte Knights and the Gwinnett Stripers, representing the Ronald McDonald House as part of a charity night. All I know is I'm loving it. With sports, Zach Wildfang, Northwest News Radio.
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1: 551 here at Northwest News Radio. A fast food restaurant with a big presence in Washington, not doing so well. 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
10: Struggling fast food chain Wendy's, which operates almost 90 locations across Washington State, said sales fell almost 8% in its fiscal first quarter. Company executives say they're working to improve restaurant cleanliness and order accuracy as part of their Project Fresh turnaround plan as sales at rivals McDonald's and Burger King grow. Rob Smith with Formidable Media for Northwest News Radio.
1: A CDC official says the agency will be dispatching personnel to the Canary Islands to bring Americans from that cruise ship that suffered a hantavirus outbreak to the National Quarantine Unit in Nebraska. As concerns grow about a deadly outbreak, many are concerned. Here's former White House COVID response coordinator Dr. Aisha Jha.
11: Hantavirus itself is pretty rare. This strain is rare. It's the only one where you get spread from person to person. I don't see this becoming some big global outbreak.
1: The California Department of Health says at least one of the people on the cruise ship stricken by that outbreak is from California. This news comes as that person's returned home to their state.
12: The risk is extremely low of anyone in California coming into contact with, you know, the return travelers that have come back here, particularly because it's been a very coordinated effort with the California Department of Public Health.
1: Former FBI Director James Comey set to stand trial in July. Here's ABC's Peter Harlambous.
13: In a written order issued Friday, Judge Louise Flanagan scheduled Comey's trial to begin on July 15th. He's accused of threatening to kill President Donald Trump based on an Instagram post of seashells on a beach that the DOJ claimed was a call to violence. Comey's lawyers have said they plan to move to dismiss the case by arguing the prosecution is an attempt to punish one of Trump's longtime adversaries. Peter Haralambos, ABC News.
1: It's 5:53.
14: 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The Skagit County Master Gardener Plant Fair is also happening at the Skagit County Fairgrounds. That's my list. I'm Denise Whitaker on Northwest News Radio.
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1: Busy, busy on the roadways. What's happening, Andy Bass?
0: Unfortunately, Aaron, we just got a little bit busier. 405 southbound, right on the approach to Oaksdale Avenue. Right lane blocked off in Renton. Give yourself 30 extra minutes to work your way from Bellevue to Tukwila, with about 15 minutes of those of delays because of this accident seen through there. We still got about a a 40-minute drive time on the north southbound side of I-5 from Seattle down to Tacoma, and about a 50-minute drive time on the southbound side from Tacoma down to Olympia. Westbound 90 just west of Bellevue Way, we had a little accident out there in Bellevue that was just wrapped up, so there's some good news through there. A couple of new texts. We got 518 eastbound. There's a collision right over by the airport 99. It's starting to merge through there. It's jammed. Thank you, Brett, on that one. And also, we got one on 99 at the tunnel right over by the left lane is blocked off by a stalled Metro bus. So we got a couple of problems out there on 99 south of the tunnel. So give yourself a couple of extra minutes. In the Northwest News Radio Traffic Center, I'm Andy Bass.
1: Thanks, Andy. That spring weather will continue this weekend. Mostly sunny, highs into the low 60s today. Sun tomorrow, highs near 70. We're back in the mid-60s and sunshine on Sunday. Sunny and highs near 70 on Monday. Outside right now, got a really nice evening taking shape across the region. Right here in Seattle, though, 63, mostly cloudy.
15: This season, get taken by storm on CW Arc Seattle, the official broadcast partner of the Seattle Storm. Sunday at 10, the Storm rev up for a morning matchup when they mount a full court press against the Connecticut Sun. Don't miss the heart and hustle on the hardwood. The fans are pumped and the Storm is ready. The Seattle Storm take on the Connecticut Sun Sunday morning at 10 on CW Arc Seattle, the official broadcast partner of the Seattle Storm.
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6: From ABC News, I'm Dave Hatter. U.S. forces today carried out another airstrike targeting a suspected drug smuggling boat in the Eastern Pacific. Southcom says two people were killed. There was a survivor, and the U.S. military contacted the U.S. Coast Guard to carry out search and rescue. Secretary of State Marco Rubio said he expected to hear today from Iran regarding whether they'll go along with that one-page framework for peace talks submitted by the U.S. It's now Saturday in Tehran and still nothing. President Trump asked about it as he left the White House tonight.
7: They have no military. They have not a lot left. We'll see what happens.
25: As the U.S. awaits Iran's answer on peace talks, American forces firing on two Iranian oil tankers, an effort to enforce the blockade of Iranian ports. Iran blasting the American strikes as a reckless military adventure at a delicate time.
6: ABC News Chief Global Affairs Correspondent Martha Raddatz. Dozens of passengers on board the hantavirus-infected cruise ship are preparing to dock at the Canary Islands this weekend before they're whisked away for quarantine after that outbreak was discovered on board. ABC's Maggie Rulli on what will happen to the American passengers.
26: The U.S. State Department says it's in direct communication with Americans on board. A CDC team will meet them and escort them onto a charter flight heading to the National Quarantine Unit in Omaha, Nebraska. It's unclear how long they will stay. It's the same facility used to quarantine COVID patients in those early days of the outbreak.
6: A trove of UFO documents released by the Pentagon.
27: More than 400 incidents, sightings of unknown flying objects made public for the first time, officially called Unidentified Anomalous Phenomena, or UAPs, better known as UFOs. President Trump, who after prodding from congressional Republicans, declassified the files, touting complete and maximum transparency, writing it's up to the public to decide for themselves what the hell is going on.
6: That's ABC's Jay O'Brien. 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
6: Fire officials in St. Bernard Parish in Louisiana say a large fire inside the Chalmette refinery is under control after an explosion this afternoon. No injuries were reported, and all staff inside the refinery have been accounted for. Ryan Roy with the St. Bernard Parish Fire Department says, for right now, they do not know the cause of the fire.
30: Apparently, there was some type of fire that involved on one of the units. I don't know what actually was inside of the unit. That would be on the investigation.
6: The Trump administration imposing new economic sanctions on Cuba, intensifying the crisis on the island nation. The price of gas in Cuba is now about $40 a gallon due to a U.S. oil blockade. ABC's Whit Johnson's in Havana.
31: Despite the war with Iran and military action in Venezuela earlier this year, the Trump administration has remained fixated on Cuba. The Cuban foreign minister warning of a bloodbath if the U.S. tries to take over.
32: We take threats by the United States very seriously. It seems that the U.S. government has chosen a dangerous path, a path that could lead to unimaginable consequences, to a humanitarian catastrophe, to a genocide, to the loss of Cuba and young American lives. It could also lead to a bloodbath in Cuba.
6: California Governor Gavin Newsom today
0: introduce a new state program to give parents of newborns free diapers before leaving the hospital. Dave Packer, ABC News.
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1: We're keeping an eye on the big road projects that might impact your travel this weekend and an update on gas prices. But first, let's find out what's happening on the roadways right now. It's 6:04.
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1: And we are running into a few issues out there, Andy Bass.
0: Yes, sir. We are still monitoring that one in Renton, 405 southbound, right on the approach to Oaksdale Avenue. Right lane remains blocked off through there. You're still dealing with about a 30-minute drive time in between Bellevue and Tukwila on the north southbound side of 405 with about 12 to 13 minutes worth of delays. And most of that is because of that earlier accident that's still trying to be wrapped up. We've still got about a 21-minute drive time on the northbound side of 405 from Bellevue into Linwood. So we're still pretty busy through there. Let's head over to I-5 southbound Everett to Seattle. That's about a 37-minute drive time with about 12 to 13 minutes worth of delays. So give yourself that extra time. And we're still working a couple of collisions. One is on SR-518, just a little bit east of the Airport 99. That merge is completely jammed. I've got a, I believe it's a stalled Metro bus on the southbound side of 99, just a little bit south of the tunnel. The right lane remains blocked off through through there. So give yourself that extra time. Thank you, Brett, for that text message as well. We are still dealing with the bridges. They're getting back to normal. The westbound side of the 90 bridge still a little sluggish right on the approach to the I-5 corridor. Give yourself about 10 to 15 extra minutes. 520 bridge, that's back to normal. You maybe got a 2 to 3 minute delay on the approach to I-5. In the Northwest News Radio Traffic Center, I'm Andy Bass.
1: 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A really nice weather today will continue into this weekend. More sun tomorrow, highs near 70. We're back into the mid-60s and sunshine on Sunday. Outside right now, 60 and cloudy in Everett, 63 in Tacoma, 63 in Seattle.
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1: It's 6:07. If you're hitting the road this weekend, be sure to plan ahead. 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
8: There's a handful of major projects getting underway tonight, perhaps the largest coming to Interstate 405. The southbound lanes from Bellevue to Renton shutting down just before midnight, not open until early Monday. Toll lane into Bellevue closing through the weekend too, eastbound 520 going dark tonight. And in Seattle, Highway 99, the First Avenue South Bridge closing tonight and not open until Monday, just in time for the morning commute. All these projects at once will lead to backup and brake lights throughout the Pacific Northwest, so why do them all at once? Well, Department of Transportation officials say they're preparing for the World Cup games in June, and there's only so many rain-free weekends available between now and then. Austin Smith, Northwest News Radio.
1: Well, gas prices continue to set records daily across our state. AAA reports today's average gallon, $5.76 for regular. However, in the Seattle-Bellevue-Everett area, we're looking at $5.96. And while gas prices climb, the cost of diesel is slowly falling. Now the average price in our state, $6.84 a gallon. That's down a penny from a week ago. Those record-high fuel prices could actually be helping tourism. Here's Northwest News Radio's Lillian James.
9: As it gets harder to afford the cost of travel, some tourism experts believe local destinations will become more popular. The Spokesman Review reports some places like Spokane are considered drive markets, which means visitors can easily drive instead of fly. Longwoods International recently surveyed 1,000 adults and found that 41% plan to travel closer to home instead of a faraway destination. The owners of Hotel Hardware in Dayton, Columbia County tell the Spokesman Review they're already seeing an increase in occupancy compared to last year, citing the preference of weekend road trips. Lillian James, Northwest News Radio.
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1: Well, we've been hearing it all day, speculating, circulating about the hantavirus becoming the next pandemic. Northwest News Radio's Lillian James spoke with Dr. Yon Pu Tu, a medical doctor of infectious disease and outbreak, with a response from Optimum Health in Everett.
9: Something that a lot of people have been talking about recently is the hantavirus. Can you explain what that is?
10: So hantavirus is a virus that we've actually known about for at least 30 years. It is normally acquired through what we call a spillover event, where humans contact mouse droppings and they become infected. What you're hearing in the news is a version or a species that is different than what we typically see in Washington State. And that is the Andes version. And in the Andes versions, it's also acquired through rodents. But the difference is that species is able to spread from person to person with really close contact.
9: And how is the hantavirus treated typically?
10: So there's no specific antiviral treatment for hantavirus. So if we think about influenza, you might be prescribed Tamiflu, which is an anti-flu medications, but there's no specific anti-hantavirus medication that we can give. And so we support the person by supporting their blood pressure, their fluid hydration, and their oxygenation.
9: What is the likelihood that somebody will recover from the hantavirus?
10: So it depends on the person's underlying health conditions. Obviously, the older we are, the less capable we're able to handle severe infections. It also depends on the type of virus or species of hantavirus that causes the infection. But the generally quoted figure is about 1 in 3 people contracting hantavirus will pass away.
9: And with the cruise ship that we've been talking about all over the media, is this something that we in Washington should be concerned about? Is there any precautions we should be taking, especially with, and I know it's not on all cruises, it's pretty limited to just this one, but with cruise season in Seattle specifically, is that something we should be worried about?
10: So the particular hantavirus that caused trouble on this particular cruise ship is the Andes version, and that can spread from person to person, but the reservoir or where those mice and rats occur are in southern Argentina in South America. They don't typically exist in the environment in the United States or Canada. So there's very, very little risk of that particular hantavirus appearing on a cruise ship that is not originating out of that particular area of the world or somebody traveling from that particular part of the world.
9: Is there any chance that this could turn into another pandemic?
10: I don't think so. This is a known virus. If we think about it, we've known about hantaviruses since at least the 1950s. We have had outbreaks before, specifically in 2018 through 2019 of the same Andes version of this virus that we're experiencing on the cruise ship, and that was contained. It did have 34 confirmed cases in 2018, and there were approximately 1 in 3 people who passed away. But it did not develop transmission. So if we talk about the differences between COVID, which everybody is worried about, is this the next COVID, and what we know today about hantavirus, when COVID came on the scene, we didn't know anything about the COVID virus. It was essentially a new virus, and we didn't have any diagnostic testing for it, and we didn't have any vaccines or treatment. We know this virus. It's been around. We know how to diagnose it. There are blood tests to diagnose it at specific labs. Although there's no treatments for it, it's well known, and it's not anywhere near as contagious or infectious as the coronavirus. So I don't think this will be the next pandemic.
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0: This is the Bloomberg Money Minute. Buying a new car could soon cost you a lot more. President Trump says the European Union has until July 4th to approve a trade deal that was reached last year or face higher tariffs, including a staggering 25% duty on auto imports. Meantime, Toyota, the world's biggest automaker, warning of a drop in profits this year, blaming increasing costs for materials and shipping, the impact of the Trump tariffs, and trouble getting aluminum and other basic materials it needs from suppliers. New record highs on Wall Street today for the NASDAQ and the S&P after a better-than-forecast April jobs report and word of a ceasefire between Russia and Ukraine. The Dow up 12 points, the NASDAQ up 441, 1 2/3% higher. The S&P added 62 and oil just slightly higher at $95.42 a barrel today. And the Disney-owned ABC network firing back at the FCC, accusing it of seeking to, quote, chill critical protected speech for its review of the daytime talk show The View. Tom Busby, Bloomberg Radio.
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1: Well, Andy, I forgot what time it is, but I hope you can tell the folks what's happening out there on the roadways right now.
0: Absolutely, I can. We are still monitoring a couple of accidents out there. One is on the southbound side of 405 in Renton, right on the approach to Oaksdale Avenue. Right lane remains blocked off through there. You got about a 30-minute drive time in between Bellevue and Tukwila on the southbound side with about 15, 16 minutes worth of delays through there, so give yourself that extra time. Once you get past there from Bellevue and the Linwood, once you get past that, it's not that bad, but you're just getting through that accident scene at Oakdale is still a problem. We are dealing with a couple of problems. One is over by the SeaTac Airport. This is on Highway 518, right at the merger. That merger is all combobulated with some heavy delays because of that accident scene. So give yourself that extra time through there. That was on the eastbound side. All merge lanes are stopped. Fire department is on scene. The left lane and the center lane are clear, according to Brett, who sent that text message in. So just give yourself a couple of extra minutes. Westbound 90 bridge, you're still dealing with about a 15-20 minute ride from Northwest Mercer over to there, so give yourself about that extra minute to work your way through there. Other than that, normal rush hour delays have thinned down very nicely, especially in the South Sound area. Tacoma to Olympia, you might hit those brakes right through the JBLM DuPont area, maybe adding 5 to 7 minutes to a 35-minute drive. In the Northwest News Radio Traffic Center, I'm Andy Bass.
1: 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A nice spring weekend ahead of us. Sunny and highs in the low 60s today. Tomorrow, that sun continues. Our highs climb to near 70. Back in the mid-60s and sunshine on Sunday. Mostly sunny, highs near 70 on Monday. Overnight lows going to hover in the 50s. Almost no chance of rain looking at us this weekend. Outside right now, a mix of sun and clouds across the region. Cloudy cover, though, in Everett, where it's 60. 65 in Puyallup, that's our warm spot. 63 Tacoma, 65 in Bellevue. 63, a mix of sun and clouds right here in Seattle. Well, the good guys have taken the lead. The Mariners on top of the Chicago White Sox. This game in the bottom of the sixth. We'll keep updating you through the evening. Meanwhile, there's something for every sports fan happening this weekend. Northwest News Radio's Zach Wildfang with a look at the schedule.
11: The Seattle Storm kick off the WNBA season tonight. Rookie Flajay Johnson will make her professional debut after leading the team in the points during both preseason games. Tonight's game time's at 7:30 here at Climate Pledge Arena. The Sounders begin a three-game homestand, starting by hosting San Diego FC at Lumen Field tomorrow night. The game's at 7:30. They'll get to play on that beautiful new natural grass pitch put in for the World Cup. The Seattle Cascades, the local professional ultimate frisbee team, will play the Oakland Spiders here in Seattle. That'll be tomorrow at 3 p.m. King 5 reports that a local man has filed a class action lawsuit against Lucky Strike Entertainment, formerly Bolero, claiming that the company's been buying up bowling centers, raising prices, and reducing the quality of the experience. According to the lawsuit, Bolero originally owned 6 locations in 2012. They now own around 350. The plaintiffs are seeking damages, restitution, and injunction relief. They also want to unwind Bolero's acquisitions of bowling centers and the Professional Bowling Association. There's a good chance the court will be split. With sports, Zach Wildfang, Northwest News Radio.
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1: It's 6:21 here at Northwest News Radio. A verdict has been reached in the trial of an off-duty security guard accused of killing a local teen. Earlier today, Aaron Myers was found guilty of murdering a 17-year-old in June of 2024 outside a Big Five sports goods in Renton. Como News reports the victim and two other teens went to the store for help with their BB guns. Myers said he thought the guns were real and shot the victim seven times. His defense team says he was acting to prevent violence. A man sentenced to more than eight decades in prison for a double murder in Maple Valley is appealing his conviction. Here's Northwest News Radio's Eric Heinz.
19: Brendan Gerner has appealed his conviction after a King County Superior Court judge sentenced him to 84 years in prison. Gerner was convicted of first and second degree murder for the deaths of Robert Riley and Ashley Williams in 2023. Police say their bodies were found on the side of a Maple Valley road. Another man, Joshua Jones, was charged with rendering criminal assistance. He pled guilty and received a six-year sentence. Cody Olson, another suspect, died in a confrontation with Pierce County Sheriff's deputies just 1 month after the murders. Eric Heinz, Northwest News Radio.
1: A second person has been arrested in connection to an ongoing investigation in Vancouver, Washington. The Oregonian reports the 61-year-old is charged with conspiracy to commit child molestation and tampering with evidence. So far, a medical assistant at Peace Health is also in custody related to the investigation. A former pediatrician who was also believed to be involved was found dead after police searched his home. Detectives believe he died by suicide. ABC News has learned the Trump administration is nearing a settlement with TikTok that could see the company paying hundreds of millions of dollars that the government might be able to use to build a new monument in Washington. ABC News national correspondent Stephen Portnoy has more.
2: Sources tell ABC News the $400 million payment would settle a federal lawsuit the Biden administration filed against TikTok in 2024, alleging the video app violated child privacy laws by gathering data on users under 13 without their parents' consent. Sources say the money from the proposed settlement would be directed toward the president's beautification projects here in D.C. ABC News has told one possibility that's been discussed is applying the funds toward the massive triumphal arch the president aims to have built near Arlington National Cemetery.
1: It's 6:24.
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1: How's it looking, Andy?
0: Well, we had a minor accident being reported in Seattle on the northbound side of I-5 right at the I-90 bridge, Dearborn Street, but that was just clear. There's good news, but you still got about a 40-minute drive time coming up from Tacoma to Seattle with about 5 to 10 minutes worth of delays through there. 405 southbound right on the approach to Oaksdale Avenue, that earlier accident, still blocking off the right lane, and you're still dealing with about a 25-minute drive time with about 13 minutes worth of delays through there, so give yourself that extra time. 35-minute drive time on the southbound side of I-5 from Everett into Seattle, so you're still pretty busy in that area, so watch out for that. And we got that problem, rush hour delays, especially on the westbound side of the 90 bridge, anywhere from Mercer Island over to I-5. That is about a 20-minute ride. In the Northwest News Radio Traffic Center, I'm Andy Bass.
1: Thanks, Andy. This forecast, pleasant spring weather will continue. Sun and 70s tomorrow. Sunday, we're back in the 60s. Sunshine on Sunday. Right now, 60 and cloudy in Everett, 63 Tacoma, 63 right here in Seattle.
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5: Ride hailing could be taking off. Business Insider reports that Uber is exploring aerial options to move passengers above traffic, reviving its long-running vision of urban air mobility. Teaming with Joby Aviation, Uber may be the first to offer air taxis to riders in Dubai. While the promise is faster trips and less congestion, safety certification, infrastructure, noise, and cost remain significant hurdles. For rollout cities, it's about integrating a new layer of transportation without adding complexity. While the idea isn't new, the timing may be different as technology and investment finally align. I'm Ken Chester.
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10: ABC News, I'm Dave Packard. U.S. forces today carried out another airstrike targeting a suspected drug smuggling boat in the eastern Pacific. Southcom says two people were killed. The Coast Guard is searching for one survivor. Secretary of State Marco Rubio said he expected to hear today from Iran regarding whether they'll go along with that one-page framework for peace talks submitted by the U.S. It's now Saturday in Tehran and still nothing.
11: As the U.S. awaits Iran's answer on peace talks, American forces firing on two Iranian oil tankers, an effort to enforce the blockade of Iranian ports. Iran blasting the American strikes as a reckless military adventure at a delicate time.
10: ABC's Martha Raddatz. Dozens of passengers on board that hantavirus-infected cruise ship are preparing to anchor off the Canary Islands this weekend before they're whisked away for quarantine after the outbreak that left three dead was discovered on board. This is ABC News.
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1: Heavy traffic expected this weekend across Puget Sound. Major projects will be happening on southbound I-405, eastbound 520, and the First Avenue South Bridge. Gas prices continue to set records daily across our state. AAA reporting today's average, $5.76 for a gallon of regular. Low-flying aircraft will be treating hundreds of acres for spongy moss today. This will be happening near Lakewood in Pierce County and Lake Youngs in King County. A team from the CDC is headed to the Canary Islands to escort American passengers off that hantavirus-stricken cruise ship. It's 6:32 when we turn now to some stories you haven't heard this hour. After years of complaints, a local community changing their tune on helicopter landings at Seattle Children's Hospital. In the past, neighbors in the Laurelhurst community complained about the noise helicopters make when transporting patients to the hospital. The Seattle Times reports this led to a conditional use permit set by the city that limited flights landing on campus. Now Children's reports the Laurelhurst Community Council has agreed to fully support the hospital as it seeks city approval to end that medical review committee which reviews landings. Inmates in the Pierce County Jail say sewage problems are making them sick. As Northwest News Radio's Austin Smith tells us, this isn't anything new.
6: Those detained say the sewage issues have been going on for years, leading to unsafe conditions and health complications. Now, things are moving from a lawsuit of a few to a lawsuit of potentially thousands. Reported by the Tacoma News Tribune, two former inmates now being recommended to spearhead a class action lawsuit. One of these inmates say during their time at the Pierce County Jail, their toilet overflowed to cover their cell floor, and they were still forced to eat breakfast in their cell regardless. Pierce County says backup can be caused by inmates refusing to flush or intentionally clogging toilets. They're aiming to dismiss the case entirely. Austin Smith, Northwest News Radio.
1: Well, more business leaders are thinking of moving out of the state, taking their companies with them. That's according to a survey this week by the Washington Association of Business. Of 400 executives asked, 55% say they were considering moving out of Washington as a resident, with 24% saying they were thinking of relocating their companies. The Olympian reports that's compared to 44% and 17% respectively last quarter. It's 6:34.
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1: And let's find out what's happening on the roadways with Andy Bass.
0: Well, we just got word of a couple of new problems throughout the area. I-5 southbound on-ramp from Highway 18 and Federal Way. We got that accident partially blocking that on-ramp through there. Give yourself about 5 to 6 extra minutes on that on-ramp from there to get yourself through there. But once you're on the southbound side of I-5 from Federal Way to Tacoma, it's not bad. Things are starting to settle down very nicely. 405 southbound approaching Oaksdale Avenue. The right lane remain blocked off. In that accident scene, EMS, Fire Rescue, and State Patrol are on scene. 25-minute drive time on the southbound side from Bellevue to Tukwila. But once you get past that in Renton, it's actually pretty smooth sailing from Renton to Tukwila. So just give yourself that extra time to work your way through that accident scene. I-5 definitely getting back to normal, especially on the northbound side. You're at a 30-minute drive time in between Seattle and Everett with about 5 minutes of delays over the Ship Canal Bridge. And then you got about a 32-minute drive time on the southbound side from Everett into Seattle with about 7 minutes worth of delays through there. So it is still pretty busy, but it is getting back to normal. Westbound 90 bridge, about a 15-20 minute drive time, still lingering anywhere from Northwest Bellevue over to I-5. So give yourself that extra time. In the Northwest News Radio Traffic Center, I'm Andy Bass.
1: 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A wonderful forecast ahead of us, mostly sunny, highs in the low 60s today. Tomorrow, more sun, highs near 70, back to the mid-60s, and sunshine on Sunday. Outside right now, we've got a really nice evening taking shape. 60 and cloudy in Everett, 65 Puyallup, that's our hot spot. 63 in Tacoma, 65 in Bellevue, 63 mostly cloudy right here in Seattle. It's 6:36. Some voters in Snohomish County will be asked to pay for a new hospital. Northwest News Radio's Eric Heintz tells us how.
19: The ask by Evergreen Health Monroe is a $382 million bond to replace its current facility. If approved this August, the bond would create a property tax in Snohomish County Hospital District Number 1 for up to 30 years. The district says it would be about $489 per year for a median home. Administrators say main areas at the current hospital have been operating at or near full capacity, and some areas are several decades old. Also, while Evergreen Health Monroe has recently added space, the current campus does not have room to allow for future growth. Eric Heintz, Northwest News Radio.
1: Across the nation, school kids are being impacted. Not only were students blocked from accessing course material, their information may have been exposed. Northwest News Radio's Lillian James with more on the nationwide Canvas outage.
12: Canvas is an education platform used for coursework and communication. Yesterday, it was down for several hours while parent company Instructure investigated a cybersecurity breach. The New York Times reports Canvas is used by over 8,000 universities and K-12 schools, including the University of Washington and Washington State University. According to the New York Times, a hacking group called Shiny Hunters claimed responsibility, and in a ransom letter said they accessed data for more than 270 75 million people. Steve Proud, Instructure's chief information security officer, said compromised information includes names, email addresses, student ID numbers, and messages. Instructure first disclosed the breach May 1st, and yesterday users were greeted with a message saying Instructure had until May 12th to negotiate or the hacking group would leak data. As of this morning, Canvas is back up and running. Lillian James, Northwest News Radio.
1: A Kirkland big box store unveils a new food court item, but you can't get your hands on them just yet. Costco testing out new chicken strips at select stores in Chicago. These strips once replaced the somewhat controversial calzone, according to food publication Delish. At this time, there's no set plans to bring them to Washington locations. But we got this. How about in Costco food court news, inventive fans of the famous hot dog meal have found a way to shop and eat at the same time. The dog dock is a plastic shelf that sits on your cart and gives you a place to put your dog and drink. It's all over marketplaces like eBay, Etsy, but the dog dock is not an official Costco offering. It's 6:39.
8: 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Here's Felix Bunnell.
13: Snow is rare at sea level in the Pacific Northwest, but sometimes big winter storms strike, blocking major highways, shutting down schools, and paralyzing the region. One of the most severe winter storms in recent memory hit the Puget Sound area in the early afternoon of December 18, 1990, just a week before Christmas. It was a Tuesday and thousands of commuters got stuck in traffic jams as heavy snow moved in and temperatures dropped well below freezing. More than a foot of snow fell in many areas by that evening and a deep freeze set in. Road conditions were so bad, the State Department of Transportation posted chains required notices to cross, unbelievably, the 520 floating bridge over Lake Washington. That's today's Northwest 250. I'm Felix Bunnell.
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0: You can hear a human monk reciting certain vows. Will you devote yourself to the holy Buddha? With a recorded voice, Gabby responds, yes, I will devote myself. And as I'm watching, I'm like, what are we doing? Like, what's going on here? The monks on hand seem to be loving this. In fact, this was their idea. Compared to other religions, Buddhism is not big on evangelizing. They're not out aggressively recruiting new members. And yet, in recent years, their numbers in South Korea are dwindling. Young people see organized religion as old, stodgy. This monastery said this is a way to show its relevancy, its progressivism. We got robots. But what purpose does that serve exactly? Visibility is one thing, but in several religions, you were seeing a real reckoning with how to incorporate modern technology. Like, AI programs can do your secretarial work. Apps can serve as scripture guides. But generative AI has become a game changer.
1: Hello, Jesus. Do you have some advice for us in this time?
2: In these challenging times, remember that in the face of adversity, love and faith are your steadfast guides.
3: Some Christian churches have developed sermons using AI models. The leader of this Buddhist sect in South Korea vowed to incorporate AI into his New Year's address. Chatbots now can lead you in prayer. They'll discuss spiritual questions. They'll hear your sins. Congregants might think to themselves, hey, people use ChatGPT as a therapist. Why not as a confessor? Some tech companies have also realized there's money to be made here. For $1.99 per minute, this AI Jesus will interact with you, remembering your past conversations.
4: I hear your request for prayer.break. Father God, I lift my dear friend Krista before you .breaking.
3: Does it sound dystopian? Maybe. But proponents say, like all pieces of technology, it's making stuff more efficient. Some congregations were skeptical of microphones before they came to the scene, thinking that would be too impersonal. There are only so many priests to go around, and people experience the world through their screens. Robotic monks might not seem so weird. Then again, maybe these app developers are just exploiting faith for money. Maybe these monks are naively plunging into a new chapter. Either way, Gabby successfully said his vows, received his prayer beads, and got a round of applause as he was ordained.
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6: This is a Bloomberg Money Minute. Despite skyrocketing gasoline prices and the war in Iran, the April jobs report showed employers added 115,000 workers last month. That was more than expected, and the second month in a row of big gains. The biggest adds were in healthcare, transportation, and warehousing, as well as retail. The unemployment rate holding steady at 4.3%. Now, that gave Wall Street a big lift today, along with word of a three-day ceasefire between Russia and Ukraine. Now, even though the U.S. has not gotten a response from Tehran on the latest peace proposal, and consumer confidence this month fell to the lowest level on record. The Dow today managing to squeeze out a 12-point gain. The Nasdaq up 441. That's a 1 2/3% jump to a new all-time high. That's on the strength of tech stocks like AMD, Micron, and Intel. The S&P closing at an all-time high, up 62. Oil around $95 a barrel. And Nintendo hiking the price of its Switch 2 gaming console in September by $50 to $500. 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
8: And let's find out what's happening on the roadways with Andy Bass.
9: We are still monitoring a couple of issues out there, Aaron. One is on 405 southbound right on the approach to Oaksdale Avenue. Right lane remains blocked off through there. You got stop traffic from Highway 515 Talbot Road out to that scene, about a 20-minute drive time on the southbound side of 405 in between Bellevue and Tukwila, with about 8 to 10 minutes worth of delays through there. So give yourself that extra time. On the southbound side of I-5 on-ramp from Highway 18 westbound, you got an accident partially blocking that on ramp, so give yourself a few extra minutes to work your way through there. It is causing a bigger slowdown on westbound Highway 18 than southbound I-5, so give yourself maybe 10 extra minutes on the westbound side of Highway 18 along with the ramp to southbound I-5. Once you're on southbound I-5 from Federal down to Tacoma, it's not that bad. You're dealing with about a 33-minute drive time from Tacoma down to Olympia, so we are definitely back to normal through there. A couple of earlier problems. One was on Highway 518. That one has been wrapped up and cleared. Delays have thinned out very nicely through there. And then 99, that earlier problem over by the First Avenue South Bridge, that disabled bus was also wrapped up and cleared, so you don't have that to contend with. But those fallen power cables on Newcastle

0: Castle Golf Road in between Lakemont Boulevard and 155th. That remains there. They are going to detour you around that area, so give yourself some extra time. In the Northwest News Radio Traffic Center, I'm Andy Bass.
1: 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Really nice forecast ahead this weekend. That pleasant spring weather will continue. More sun tomorrow. Highs near 70. We're back into the mid-60s. Sunshine on Sunday, then mostly sunny. Highs again near 70 on Monday. Your overnight lows are going to hover in the 50s. Almost no chance of rain coming our way. Outside right now, got to contend with some clouds in Everett. 60 degrees, 64 in Bremerton, 65 Puyallup, 63 in Tacoma, 65 in Bellevue, 63 right here in Seattle. Oh, let's get a check of the Mariners in action in Chicago, taking on the White Sox on the south side. And the good guys are up big. Mariners on top, 9-5. We're in the top of the eighth inning. Meanwhile, over at the sports desk, Zach tells us professional basketball tips off in Seattle tonight.
2: The former Sonics beat the Lakers last night. The Oklahoma City Thunder now hold a 2-0 lead over LA in the NBA Conference semifinals. But the Seattle Storm kick off the WNBA season today. That's here at Climate Pledge Arena. They'll take on the Golden State Valkyries at 7:30. The Storm went 1-1 in the preseason with rookie Flajay Johnson leading her team in the points in both of those games. The Seattle Seawolves professional rugby team plays tomorrow night in D.C. They'll have the chance to bring their record up to 500 as they currently sit 2-3 on the season. At a minor league baseball game the other day, fans were treated to a celebrity rendition of the national anthem. Take a listen and see if you can guess just which celebrity that is.
3: And the Rockets red glim, the bombs bursting in air.
2: I'm going to guess you did not say Ronald McDonald, but it was the famous fast food clown in full clown regalia, makeup, wig and all, singing in front of fans of the Charlotte Knights and the Gwinnett Stripers, representing the Ronald McDonald House as part of a charity night. All I know is I'm loving it. With sports, Zach Wildfang, Northwest News Radio.
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1: 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I'm Aaron Wright. 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A local children's museum's getting a new home. 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
10: Children's Museum KidQuest will relocate to the former Bellevue Arts Museum building in 2029. KidQuest received $10 million from the Bellevue City Council to support the move. The Bellevue Arts Museum closed in 2024 due to financial challenges. 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
1: High fuel prices and the war in Iran did not have a negative impact on hiring last month. ABC's Brian Clark with more on the latest job numbers.
11: 115,000 private sector jobs were added last month, about twice as many as analysts expected. The Labor Department's April jobs report showed unemployment holding steady at 4.3%. Upward revisions to the March report, a downward change to February's, work out to a three-month average of about 48,000 jobs added each month.
1: The Pentagon's posted hundreds of files online relating to reports of UFOs. ABC News national correspondent Stephen Portnoy has been taking a look.
12: Many of the files now posted online detail reported sightings dating to the middle of the 20th century and have been previously released. But the Pentagon says it and NASA are newly analyzing some images from the Apollo moon missions. Those old photos show specks or dots in the sky above the moon that are now being called unidentified phenomena. In addition, never-before-seen military video taken as recently as this year shows unidentified objects being tracked by U.S. aircraft over the Middle East, Africa, the Indo-Pacific, and Europe.
1: It's 6:53.
13: I'm Brian Calvert with the Almanac. A look at what happened on this date in history. It was this date in 1886. Dr. John Pemberton created the formula for Coca-Cola. While working on a new medicine for headaches, it came about when a drugstore clerk mistakenly mixed it with carbonated water instead of flat water. This date in 1912, Paramount Pictures was born. This date in 1945, the final surrender of the German forces celebrated in Great Britain. It became known as VE Day. This date in 1959,
14: Pizza Pizza.
13: Little Caesar's Pizza, founded by Mike and Marion Ilitch. This date in 1970, the Beatles released their 12th and final album, Let It Be. And this date in 1980, the World Health Organization announced the eradication of smallpox. It was this date in 2002.
15: Mamma mia, let me go.
13: Queen received an award honoring the song Bohemian Rhapsody, which had been named the most liked British single of all time. That's today's Almanac on Northwest News Radio.
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0: Watching you head bob the Bohemian Rhapsody is the best thing about my Friday night so far. We got an accident blocking I-5 southbound on-ramp from Highway 18 Federal Way. That accident scene is partially blocking that on-ramp. Give yourself about 5-10 extra minutes just to work your way through there. It's causing more of a problem on the westbound side of Highway 18 than I-5 southbound, so give yourself those extra minutes to work your way through that. 405 southbound approaching Oaksdale Avenue. Good news, they just wrapped up that earlier problem, so you don't have that to contend with. You got about a 17-minute drive time on the southbound side between Bellevue and Tukwila with about 5-6 minutes worth of delays through there. 31-minute drive time northbound side of I-5 in between Seattle and Everett. So give yourself that extra time and watch out for all that weekend construction that we got going on. In the Northwest News Radio Traffic Center, I'm Andy Bass.
1: Thanks, Andy. We've got a great-looking weekend ahead of us. That pleasant spring weather will continue. Tomorrow, sun, highs near 70. We're back to the mid-60s and sunshine on Sunday. Mostly sunny, highs near 70 come Monday. Overnight low is going to hover around the 50s. Almost no chance of rain in these next few days ahead. Outside right now, 64 in Bremerton, 60 in Everett. 65 Puyallup, 63 Tacoma, 65 mostly cloudy in Bellevue, 63 mostly cloudy right here in Seattle. I'm Aaron Wright. 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
14: This season, get taken by storm on CW Arc Seattle, the official broadcast partner of the Seattle Storm. 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
23: From ABC News, I'm Dave Packard. A scramble to contain the Hantavirus outbreak aboard a cruise ship. Three passengers have died with 13 suspected or confirmed cases of the virus. That ship now headed for the Canary Islands.
2: the CDC sending a team there to bring back Americans who are on board. Some have already returned.
1: In a new statement, California's Department of Public Health says it is aware that one individual from the cruise ship has returned home and is in contact with local public health officials, and at least one more Californian remains on board the ship. The agency says public health protocol is to do daily symptom monitoring and reporting. The state saying hantavirus pulmonary syndrome is rare but severe, with a fatality rate of 30-40%. Alex Stone, ABC News, Los Angeles.
2: U.S. peace talks with Iran appear to have come to a halt.
3: The two countries trying to agree on a framework for peace talks. The U.S. has submitted a one-page proposal. Secretary of State Marco Rubio saying he expected an answer from Iran today.
5: We should know something today. I mean, we're expecting a response from them. We'll see what the response entails. The hope is it's something that it can put us into a serious process of negotiation.
3: But that answer still has not come.
2: ABC's Martha Raddatz. President Trump announced today that Russia and Ukraine had agreed to a brief three-day ceasefire and prisoner swap this weekend following talks mediated by the United States.
6: I've settled eight wars and actually nine, and now it looks like we could have 10, but I would love to make that the 10th.
2: Russian President Putin had been calling for the short pause in attacks to take place over his country's Victory Day holiday on May 9th, which celebrates the Soviet defeat of Nazi Germany in World War II. A major setback for Democrats, Virginia's highest court striking down the redistricting referendum that voters narrowly approved last month. The state Supreme Court ruled 4-3 that Democratic-led legislature didn't follow proper procedure. Virginia plans to appeal to the U.S. Supreme Court. 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
2: Pentagon released documentation of unexplained events in the sky. ABC's Jay O'Brien reports.
26: More than 400 incidents, sightings of unknown flying objects made public for the first time, officially called Unidentified Anomalous Phenomena, or UAPs, better known as UFOs. President Trump, who after prodding from congressional Republicans, declassified the files, touting complete and maximum transparency, writing it's up to the public to decide for themselves what the hell is going on.
2: If your child has a pet lizard, the CDC has a warning for you.
27: The Centers for Disease Control is out with a new warning about lizards, specifically veiled chameleons. According to the CDC, at least 5 children across 4 states have been infected with salmonella that's been traced back to the lizards, which carry the bacteria in their droppings. Each of the kids is under 2 years old. The CDC does not recommend pet reptiles for children under 5 due to the risk of serious illness. Mike DeBusky, ABC News.
2: The Social Security Administration released its list of 2025's most popular baby names. Olivia and Liam held the top spots for girls and boys a 7th straight year. Behind Liam, runners-up Noah, Oliver, and Theodore held their places from last year. But Charlotte took the number two spot for baby girls this year, ending Emma's 6-year run at 2nd place. Eliana debuted in the girls' top 10, knocking out Ava from 10th place. Dave Packer, ABC News.
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28: Here's what we're following. One neighborhood is ready to make peace with Seattle Children's Hospital. This comes after years of complaints from Laurelhurst Community Council members about how loud helicopters are while transporting patients to the hospital. The Seattle Times reports this led to a conditional use permit set by the city that limited flights landing on campus. It also created the Medical Review Committee that reviews landings to ensure they only involve the most critically ill patients. Now, Children's reports the Laurelhurst Community Council has agreed to fully support the hospital as it seeks city approval to end the committee. Inmates in the Pierce County Jail say sewage problems are making them sick.
19: Those detained say the sewage issues have been going on for years, leading to unsafe conditions and health complications. Now, things are moving from a lawsuit of a few to a lawsuit of potentially thousands. Reported by the Tacoma News Tribune, two former inmates now being recommended to spearhead a class action lawsuit. One of these inmates say during their time at the Pierce County Jail, their toilet overflowed to cover their cell floor, and they were still forced to eat breakfast in their cell regardless. Pierce County says backup can be caused by inmates refusing to flush or intentionally clogging toilets. They're aiming to dismiss the case entirely. Austin Smith, Northwest News Radio.
28: A verdict has been reached in the trial of an off-duty security guard accused of killing a local teenager. On Friday, Aaron Myers was found guilty of murdering a 17-year-old boy in June of 2024 outside of a Big Five Sporting Goods in Renton. Como News reports the victim and two other teens went to the store for help with their BB guns, and Myers says he thought the guns were real and shot the victim seven times. We're warming back up on Saturday, but we will see more clouds as well. Highs are near 70 with lows in the low 50s. 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
11: And I missed it.
12: Anthony Scaramucci, businessman, podcaster, former communications director for Donald Trump. 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
11: That was the most brutal experience of my life. I had a crisis PR person. God bless the guy. He told me, look, you probably should go dark for 5 years. But in life, when you make mistakes and you're an entrepreneur and you take risks like that, you got to face the music. I did that.
12: From Bloomberg Weekend, this is the Michelle Hussein Show. I'm Michelle Hussein. I first heard the name Anthony Scaramucci around the same time I suspect you probably did. It was July 2017, and Scaramucci was named Communications Director for President Trump, just a few months into his first term. He was clearly going to be a key figure in this White House, I thought. He was already known by his nickname, the Mooch. He was confident, showy, willing to do battle for the MAGA agenda. Only 10 days later, he was fired. And that's part of what we talk about in the conversation you're about to hear. How bruising it was, humiliating even. Turns out, by the way, we pronounce that particular word, humiliating, rather differently, though he does like my version. Today, Anthony Scaramucci is well known as a podcaster. He has a second life in a way, a show called Open Book. He co-hosts The Rest is Politics US while also running his own investment firm and being evangelical about crypto. He is still, though, a big talker, by which I mean he's expansive. He talks a lot. Here, we get to find out where his drive comes from, the hard-working Long Island community of his childhood, though he also admits he forgot that world for many years after discovering Wall Street. We spoke in London. He was visiting. I was just back from Washington and my White House correspondence dinner experience. And I wanted to start with US politics because we're now less than 6 months away from the midterms. What, I wondered, does the mooch think will happen?
13: Listen, you know, November's still a long time off, so it's very hard to make these predictions. If you look at Kelsey or the poly markets, it looks like the Democrats will win the House. But the big problem in American politics right now is the gerrymandering. And so for viewers outside the United States, the political leaders have the opportunity to redistrict or to cut the congressional districts in a way that could favor their party. And so even though Donald Trump and the Republicans started this redistricting fight, Democrats seem to be ahead. But I just want you to think about this. We have 435 congressional districts, approximately 8% of those, 35 to 40 at max, are up for contest. So they've done such a powerful job of redistricting that they've taken out of the equation a Democrat beating a Republican in a Republican district or a Republican beating a Democrat in a Democratic district. And so think about this. We only have 35 purple districts now. And so I think that's unfair to the American people. And I would just say this rhetorically. Are we in a real democracy where the politicians are picking the voters? I thought the voters we're supposed to pick the politicians. So we're in sore need of reform.
12: And yet there is this possibility, and it's not out of the question that the Democrats end up taking the Senate as well as the House, or are you really cautious on that?
13: I'm a little more cautious on that because the red states that have less population in them, you could hear the flurry, you can hear some purpling, and then they always go back to red, you know.
12: So the Republican states.
13: You know, Tallarico is going to be running against
12: He's a Democrat
13: in Texas, and I believe Texas will stay red. So I'm a little more cautious about that. If you're telling me James Tallarico is going to turn the state of Texas purple, where there'll be one Republican and one Democrat from the state, that'll be a watershed activity in American politics. So I'm a little more cautious about it. You know, these machines, they have created a cartel. They have a duopoly now.
12: The two parties.
13: The two parties, yeah. And so they sort of control the landscape. They've tightened up their ability to get incumbents reelected. You know, the Congress has a 14 or 15% approval rating. So it's like slightly above Kim Il-jung, the North Korean dictator. However, you have a 95% reincumbency rate. So just imagine you and I opening up a restaurant and our food is terrible. We're getting like one-star Yelp ratings, but we can never get the restaurant closed and we always stay as the two chefs in the restaurant. And so that's what's going on in Washington right now. And so, you know, I think the Democrats will win if you're just
12: the House of Representatives.
13: I think the Republicans will probably keep the Senate. That's my best guess.
12: Now, you're still a registered Republican, right?
13: I am. I mean, you know, so what is your British football team? Are you like an Arsenal fan? Are you Manchester United? Or
12: now you're really cutting to the chase. I live in North London, so if I'm anything, I'm probably an Arsenal fan.
13: Okay, so for Arsenal fans out there, and I don't know how the team does, but I'm a New York Met fan, and we're just having a horrific time. But you don't leave. You know, I'm a New York Jet fan. We haven't won the Super Bowl since 1969. You know, so the Republican Party, in my mind, is in the doldrums. We have a huge losing streak going on intellectually. You know, Donald Trump hijacked that party. He decapitated what was once known as the Republican Party. And he did sort of this M&A transaction where he installed this right-wing populist party. It's called the Republican Party, but it's really the MAGA Party. And it's the personality cult of Donald Trump. And so I'm of the belief when his political personality extinguishes sometime in 2028, there'll be an ideological battle for that party again in terms of who will be running that party. So,
12: but I'm wondering
13: I'm a loyalist.
12: Yeah, but I'm wondering why you're not more active in the zone of trying to find that next Republican. Because what I see you doing is not just, I know you voted for Biden and then Harris, right? In the last two presidential elections.
13: I just think Trump is too dangerous. I think obviously it's funny because I'm sure
12: we're going to get history with him, which we'll get into.
13: Wall Street at some point. All my Wall Street buddies voted for him. And now they're all regretting the fact that they voted for him. So, you know, it's just one of those things.
12: Are they all regretting that they voted for him? I mean, a lot of them have done, doing well out of the markets.
13: I think most people are regretting it. Yeah. I mean, look, I'm of the belief that prices are higher. We have an oil crisis going on right now. He imposed illegal tariffs, which raised the pricing umbrella for all the lower middle income people that voted for him. You're in a quagmire of a war. It's going to be very difficult to disengage the United States from that war. You've weakened our relationships with our European allies, our Gulf allies. He's put us in a very vulnerable state as a country and an economy. If you want to make the case that the banks have record profits in the short term, sure. But he's also suing some of the banking executives. You know, this is a very difficult time in the country where you are losing the predictive capability of our justice system, and you're losing the predictive capability of what our civil rights are and what our free speech rights are in the country. For those reasons, it's very, very bad for business. So yeah, I think a lot of people are regretting it.
12: But that's also why I'm asking you that, given you're still a Republican, mm-hmm. why are you not more actively searching for the Republican that you would like to succeed Donald Trump? Because these are the last 2 years of his presidency.
13: Yeah, well, I think it's early. You know, we have to get through the midterms. We have to really look at the landscape of who's going to be running. You know, is Glenn Youngkin running? And will he have the umbrella? You know, one of the biggest things that you need, if not the most important thing that you need to be the president of the United States, is name recognition. And so just remember the type of electorate that you're dealing with. You know, the people that are listening to your show or watching your show, they're very sophisticated. They're very up to speed in the world of American politics. But the average voter is really not. You know, they make that decision in the week prior to the presidential election.
12: And Donald Trump had that name recognition because of television.
13: You know, he was a famous guy in 16, but by 2024, he was the most famous person on the planet. I would stipulate that. I mean, you may say there was a rock star here or there that has more followers on social media, but he was a very well-recognized name. And so you have to see who emerges. Also, I think the war is going to hurt the people that are close to Donald Trump. I think Rubio, and I've said this on our podcast, I think Rubio and Vance are going to be victimized by Trump in ways they haven't totally predicted yet. You know, he's already started with Vance with the attack on the Pope and, you know, hitting Vance because he knows Vance has got a book coming out on his conversion to Catholicism.
12: He doesn't want to build J.D. Vance up into the next president and his successor.
13: Of course not.
12: Why not?
13: His personality is, you guys were nothing before I got on the stage, and I've carried you for the last 12 years. And the 2020 election was rigged. And everyone knows it, and I should have won that election as well. And I've returned to the presidency carrying all the Republicans on my back. You know, you were nobodies before I got here. You'll be nobodies after I leave. That's Donald Trump's personality. And to not understand that is to not understand Donald Trump. And let me give two quick examples. Cornyn. He is 35 years in the Senate from the state of Texas. 99% of the time he voted with Donald Trump. 1% of the time he didn't. Trump dusted him. Crenshaw, House of Representatives, Army vet, lost his eye in combat. 99% of the time he voted with Donald Trump. 1% of the time he didn't. Trump endorsed the other candidate. He lost the primary to return to the House of Representatives. You have to understand the nature of Donald Trump. And what's still going on is we try to normalize him and sane wash him and put him into a bucket. Oh, he's a Republican. He'll want a Republican to secede him, or he'll want J.D. Vance or Marco Rubio. He doesn't want those guys to secede him. Let's say he has a successful remaining 2 years of his presidency, which seems unlikely, but let's say he did. He wouldn't want those guys taking any credit for anything that happened in the administration. It's an administration of one person, and there's one spotlight on.
12: You met him years ago, didn't you? I think, is it way back even in the 90s in New York?
13: Well, he would not have remembered that. I was a young man working at Goldman Sachs. My boss took me to see him. This was during some real struggles for him during the casino restructuring and some of the bankruptcies, and he was looking for financing. And, you know, I looked up to him. I'm not somebody that like whitewashes or tries to recolor history. You know, I read The Art of the Deal. I think I was a law school student when it came out. Trump was from Queens. I was from either further out. And so we looked up to Donald Trump. You know, the rappers sang songs about Donald Trump. We admired his bravado and his risk-taking and his image-making. And so at age 31, when I met him for the first time, it was a very impressionable meeting.
12: More from my conversation with Anthony Scaramucci coming up. I'm Michelle Hussein, and this is Bloomberg. Now more than ever, Bloomberg is the premier source for breaking market news.
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12: I'm Michelle Hussein, and you're listening to some highlights from the Michelle Hussein Show podcast on Bloomberg Radio. Today, I'm speaking with businessman, podcaster, and former communications director for President Trump, Anthony Scaramucci.
8: Years later, I was working at CNBC as a one of those paid contributors. And then I got invited to the Apprentice parties, and I got invited to the Apprentice finale, and we did a couple of fundraising events together, including Robin Hood. And then we started to develop a relationship. And then very famously in 2012, I was co-finance chair for Mitt Romney for New York. And so we did two political fundraisers in Donald Trump's triplex apartment for Governor Romney. And by the way, you know, Donald Trump did a really good job raising money
12: for Mitt Romney. It seems extraordinary now to think of that.
8: Something that Donald Trump did, which none of us understood at that time, but he did, and you have to give him credit for this. He has phenomenal political instincts. Mitt was in trouble. He had lost in South Carolina to Newt Gingrich, and he was now coming into the Super Tuesday primaries. It was a big opportunity for Mitt. And Trump offered to do what are called robocalls for him in parts of rural and blue-collar Michigan. And we looked at that and said, well, why the hell would we need that? And Trump said, no, trust me, you need it. And he made these robocalls. And so if you were home and the phone rang, it was, hey, I'm Donald Trump. It was on a recorded message. I want you to vote for Mitt Romney. It had an unbelievable impact on that primary. And it was the first for me. It was the first origin story of understanding the populist movement that was happening in the United States. And at that time, we'll call him Mr. Trump because he wasn't president yet, Mr. Trump's understanding of it and his hold on it. And so that's when we actually became close. That's when we sort of develop a relationship and then talk to each other or see each other at restaurants and so forth.
12: So that period between 2012 and 2017, when he brought you into the White House as his communications director, by then you were a true believer, wouldn't you? You were Team MAGA.
8: Yeah.
12: Well, was that a front at that point?
8: No, I think you have to, I think it's something I have to own for the rest of my life. I'm a very honest person. I wasn't Team MAGA. I had worked for Governor Walker from Wisconsin, Walker, who was running for president. When Scott dropped out of the race, I went to work for Jeb Bush. In March of 2015, Donald Trump called me, invited me to breakfast. I went to his office, had breakfast with him. I always tease him about this. His desk is up here. Michelle, your chair is down there, so you're looking up at him. Okay, that's how he had the office set up. And I'm looking up at him, and he's saying, you know, I'm running for president. I just finished my time with The Apprentice. And I looked at him like he was crazy. I said, you're not running for president. I said, that's just like a publicity stunt. He said, oh, no, you think that. Everybody thinks that. That's why I'm so low in the polls. But when I announce that I'm running, I'm going to go right to the top of the polls. And I laughed and said, yeah, that's not going to happen. And he said, no, I've got Corey Lewandowski downstairs. He's running my campaign. Why don't you go meet with him? And I said, listen, Mr. Trump, I'm working for Jeb. And he said, don't you think he has low energy? And I said, no, I don't think he has low energy. And he says, okay, I'll tell you what. I get the loyalty. You're a longtime Republican. When Jeb comes out of the race, will you come work for me? And right then and there, I reached over, I shook his hand, I said, yes, I will come work for you. And Jeb got knocked out of the race in South Carolina. Mr. Trump called me. I had a little presentation for him, how I could help him find those Romney donors. And then we did our first event in Albuquerque, New Mexico. And then that's when I got the MAGA fever. And so what was MAGA fever for me? Donald Trump was talking to my dad. My dad was born in 1935. He was born in a coal mining town in northeastern Pennsylvania. He wasn't college educated. He went on to become a crane operator on Long Island, spent 41 years in the union, but he had a high paying job. We had a tiny little house on Long Island and we lived a good part of the American dream. And I would never dishonor my dad by telling you we grew up poor. We did not grow up poor. But what I mean by he was talking to my dad, these were guys that, like my dad, instead of being born in 1935, they were born in 65 or 75. And I was talking to these people in Albuquerque, New Mexico, and they were letting me know that that once economically aspirational blue-collar family, the one I grew up in, doesn't exist in America anymore. These families went from economically aspirational to economically desperational. And one young man said something to me that I will never forget. He said, you think you're in New Mexico? He said, yeah, but that's not New Mexico. That would be Mexico because that's where our factory moved. My dad worked there for 30 years. I was there for 12. The factory moved and we blighted these towns. We blighted these cities. And I thought, and I got it wrong, of course, but I thought, okay, I'm going to work for Donald Trump. He sees something about America that we need to fix. We need to reconnect these people who are angry. And perhaps you have those people that are leaning on people like Nigel Farage here in this country. But I said, we're going to reconnect those people. So yes, I bought in. I spent 71 days on the campaign trail with him, did 71 stops. I did countless hours of media advocacy for him and a tremendous amount of fundraising, so much so that when he won, he named me to his executive transition team.
12: The thing that surprises me is that because of your background, because of seeing how hard your father worked and the community around you, had you really never thought along these lines before you saw Donald Trump and voters respond to him in that way? You lived the American dream, right, yourself, because you got rich compared to your father's.
8: So this is a very important point. And this is something, again, it doesn't reflect well on me, but it's important for me to share it with you. That neighborhood that I was in Port Washington, there were sheetrock installers and plumbers and crane operators and landscapers. But I left that neighborhood. I went to Tufts University and Harvard Law School and 7 years at Goldman Sachs. And then I built my own hedge fund business. And then I got invited to the World Economic Forum to speak. And I started hanging out in the salons of the wealthy. My point is when you hang out with a certain group of people, you pick up the collective biases of those people.
12: Well, you forget where you came from.
8: And you forget where you came from. And I'll tell you another quick story, which is also relevant to his instincts versus mine. Later, I'm on the plane, we're flying somewhere else, and I'm reading something that was prepared by Skybridge's economic team.
12: Skybridge is your firm. Mm-hmm.
8: What are you reading? Oh, I'm reading about the Brexit. He goes, oh, you're an idiot. I said, I'm an idiot. I said, I know I'm an idiot, but why am I an idiot? He goes, I'll tell you what's in that report. That report is saying that it's economically wrong and economically irrational for the British citizens, the UK citizens, to Brexit. Isn't that what it says? I says, yes, it is. And I have all the backup data here. He goes, yeah, that's ridiculous. They're going to Brexit. I said, why are you saying that? He says, haven't you been traveling around with me to all of these cities? You don't think that they have those cities and those towns in the UK? And that was late May of 2016. By the end of June, this country had Brexited and he got that. I didn't get it. Let me say it to you this way. There was a man that lived adjacent to the Tiffany store on Fifth Avenue in a triplex apartment that looked like Louis the 14th smoked crystal meth and decorated the apartment. He saw the problems in the neighborhood I grew up in and I missed it.
12: So I think then you would credit him with these two things, perhaps. One is that he showed you something that you otherwise hadn't seen because of your professional experience in your new world. Mm-hmm. And the second thing is you owe your media and podcasting career to him after those 10 days that you were in the White House actually the way he fired you.
8: Yeah, well, yes. I mean, so I think that's a little bit of a silver lining, I guess, in some ways. But you know, the truth of the matter is that was the most brutal experience of my life. We can talk about it and we can revise it. It's 9 years later. Because, oh, that worked out great for me. I have this nice podcast business and you and I are hanging out in this beautiful studio and talking on your wonderful show. So that worked out great for me. But let me set the scene for you and your viewers and listeners. I am fighting with him in the White House, as predicted by my wife, that our personalities would not gel in a situation like that. Remember in the campaign where I was a volunteer of his, we were two New Yorkers and two entrepreneurs taking risks in a campaign. And it used to bother people that I could have this sort of bilateral, direct conversation with him because there was a lot of sycophants around him. But he wanted sycophants in the White House. And so there I was with him. And on that Friday, he called me a deep stater. And I was like, well, I'm not a deep stater. I mean, I think I went to Washington one time on a field trip. I'm definitely not a deep stater. But I didn't want to do things the way he wanted to do them. Okay, I had actually taken constitutional law in law school. And I had a thought process about it being the institution of the presidency. And you're a caretaker of it. I'm not necessarily working for you as much as I'm working for the American people and want to abide to the Constitution. Well, 11 days later, I got fired. And I blame myself for the firing and all that other stuff. I never blame anybody, him or anybody else. But it's important to tell this part of the story because that was brutal. My wife and I were fighting. She had filed for divorce on me. I missed the birth of my son, Michelle. He was born on July 24, 2017. I was at the Boy Scouts event with Donald Trump in West Virginia.
12: You couldn't leave the event for the birth of your child?
8: There was no way out of the event. She went into premature labor and he landed the plane. We drove 35 miles away from the plane into a campground. And even if I got back to the plane, there was a 60-mile no-fly zone. There was just no way back. Okay, so I had a series of colossal disasters happen to me sequentially. I can feel the perspiration as I'm speaking about it, but I was in a potential divorce, missed the birth of my son, got fired from the White House after 11 days, and I got torched by everybody. I mean, I had a crisis PR person, God bless the guy, he told me, look, go buy a villa in Tuscany and come back to the United States in 2022. You're never going to be able to rebuild your career or your media reputation. And, you know, you probably should go dark for 5 years. But, you know, in life, when you make mistakes and you're an entrepreneur and you take risks like that, you got to face the music. And I did that. So, yes, I do have a podcast business and I do have things like that, but I paid the price for those things.
12: Yeah, it was very public, and I can see that there was a really humiliating aspect.
8: I am so glad that you brought up the word humiliating, because I thought you were going to be a little bit too British and not bring up that word. But it was humiliating. I like the way you say it better. You have a nicer accent than me, but it was humiliating.
12: More from my conversation with Anthony Scaramucci coming up. I'm Michelle Hussein, and this is Bloomberg.
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10: Traffic is expected to be slow this weekend throughout King County as the Washington State Department of Transportation works on projects ahead of the FIFA World Cup. This includes on southbound I-405, eastbound SR-520, and the First Avenue South Bridge. Information on times and locations can be found on the WSDOT website. Gas prices continue to set records across our state. AAA reports the current average is $5.76 a gallon for regular. However, in the Seattle-Bellevue-Everett area, that average is $5.96. And while gas prices climb, the cost of diesel is slowly falling. Now the average price in our state is $6.84 a gallon, down by about 1 cent from a week ago. 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
13: the stories we're watching. President Trump plans to fire Food and Drug Administration Commissioner Marty McCurry following months of chaos at one of the country's most important health agencies. The president has not yet dismissed McCurry. The Trump administration is also mulling additional personnel changes at the FDA. This according to people familiar with the deliberations. McCurry's time as FDA commissioner has been marked by high employee turnover and friction with pharmaceutical companies. He has clashed with key conservative political figures over staffing, abortion pill access, and other issues. In an interview Friday on Bloomberg Television, Federal Reserve Bank of Chicago President Austin Goolsbee said all options on interest rates are on the table right now.
14: If we get some progress on inflation and we show we're headed back to the to a path on our way to 2% inflation, I'm optimistic rates can go down. We just haven't been having that now for some time, and that makes me more concerned, and I'm less optimistic.
13: Fed officials left interest rates unchanged at a meeting at the end of April. Three officials dissented against language in the statement that indicated the central bank's next move is likely an interest rate cut. They preferred to signal the next action may be either

0: was up for a sixth week, surging 4.5%. In New York, Charlie Pellett, Bloomberg Radio.
1: The Friday numbers on Wall Street, the Dow gained 12, NASDAQ was up 440, the S&P added 61. The 10-year Treasury yield is at 4.36%. The 2-year Treasury yield stands at 3.88%. Checking oil, West Texas Intermediate at $94.76, down 0.1%. Brent crude $164, up 0.5%. Global news 24 hours a day and whenever you want it with Bloomberg News Now. I'm Ed Kalenge. 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
3: I'm Michelle Hussein, and you're listening to some highlights from the Michelle Hussein Show podcast on Bloomberg Radio. Today, I'm speaking with businessman, podcaster, and former communications director for President Trump, Anthony Scaramucci. Is the other really hard moment that you've had, which is possibly comparable, over your association with Sam Bankman-Fried, who's now been sentenced over his defrauding of investors and customers in his cryptocurrency business? Because you believed in him. You were business partners. You were close to him. And then there was a massive fallout on you and your firm from his downfall.
4: Yeah. I mean, and, you know, there were some nasty articles written on Bloomberg, frankly. And by the way, I'm a free speech absolutist. And so those reporters had the right to write those articles, and they're allowed to write whatever they want to write. If you're a public figure, you have to be a big person, and you have to accept the criticism and the potential praise of what's going on. But, you know, the one problem when you're a high profile person, however, your failures go around the world in 5 seconds, okay, before you can tie your shoelaces, okay? Your successes are generally understated, and that's fine, but those are two, to me, colossal failures in my career. You know, missizing, not understanding Trump appropriately, I've well explained that, and I'm happy to continue to explain it. Sam Bankman-Fried is a different story. Sam had 25 investors that had given him approximately $1 billion to fund FTX. And these were sovereign, I'm not going to name them because they always get mad at me when I actually name the names, but these were sovereign wealth funds, venture capitalists, billionaire investors, billionaire family offices. And I had a rapport with Sam, and I had a rapport with Sam's mom and dad, who were Stanford Law School professors who knew some of the faculty at Harvard Law School that taught me. And so I felt I had a keretsu or a connection into the family. And while Sam was somewhat odd, I thought he was brilliant. And I'm going to say something that makes me look bad. I thought he was ethical, a little odd, but ethical. And I thought his father, who was a tax attorney, and his mother, who taught ethics at Stanford Law School, I made false assumptions. And so, but remember, he gave me the money. I didn't give him the money.
3: He bought a stake in your firm.
4: Yeah, he did. He came to our conference. He liked our business. He liked our crypto exposure.
3: You talked about him as the next JP Morgan or the JP Morgan.
4: I said to Bloomberg, I thought because he was bailing out at the time. If you remember what happened in the crisis of 1907, John Pierpont Morgan, before the establishment of the Federal Reserve, stepped in and cleared a lot of credit that was potentially defaulting in the panic of 1907. And so we were having that sort of crisis in 2022, and Sam had positioned himself that way. So yes, I did say that. You know, the great irony now in Sam's investment portfolio, he filed for bankruptcy. It was a $17 billion company when the company collapsed. His investment portfolio, his balance sheet today, is worth $114 billion, meaning if they had just kept the balance sheet together. But the reason why he didn't get a retrial is that he broke the law. He moved customer accounts from one place into another place, his own account, which was wholly and totally inappropriate. But again, imagine the situation for me. I'm making an announcement that Sam's buying a piece of my business in September. And I'm talking about the strategic collaboration. 8 weeks later, I've got to go down to the Bahamas and visit with him and his father and realize that he's committed fraud. And I've got to go face the music again. So I have to go back on television and say, yeah, I think this guy, he's entitled to a trial and he's innocent until proven guilty in the court of law. but I think he's done some really bad things here. I think he's a bad actor. That's a painful thing to do.
3: The thing that surprises me is that after the shock of that moment, and it's a business shock and it's a personal shock because you thought you knew the man, you still today have a high percentage of your personal wealth and your business wrapped up in digital assets, including particularly Bitcoin. And there has been this significant tumble from the tail end of last year to February in the value of that. Mm-hmm. So do you not think
4: you like
3: that
4: Bitcoin
3: you are
4: or
3: too,
4: you don't like Bitcoin?
3: Well, I mean, I'm not an expert, but I find it interesting.
4: Do you own
3: that
4: any
3: you
4: Bitcoin?
3: Are, I don't. Well, this is, you've written a whole book on it, but you obviously own a lot of Bitcoin. And yeah. Is there any point where you thought too much of my personal wealth is tied up
4: well,
3: in this?
4: You'll have to invite me back in 5 years. I'll have to make a determination if I'm right or wrong. But I made a decision in October, November of 2020 that we were going to flip a portion of our assets into digital assets. A big piece of it was going to be in Bitcoin. We were buying those coins at 15, 16, 17,000. They went to 69,000 by November of 2021. We looked like geniuses. And then they collapsed with the FTX crisis and went back to 15,000. So depending on the point that you're in, you either look like a genius or a dummy. But I mean, I bought these coins at 16,000. They're trading at about $78,000 today. And you could say to me, well, you know, they were once trading at 126. So you're a dummy once again. But again, I don't want to judge it that way. I want to judge it over a 5 or 10 year period of time. I think this is a transformative technology. So yeah, I own it. And Sam didn't dissuade me, even though he caused alongside of a huge deleveraging in the market, he caused a crash in Bitcoin. Bitcoin rallied back. I think the United States will get the legislation and the regulation right. And I think Bitcoin will be part of our long-term asset allocation structure.
3: Got it.
4: In the
3: so
4: United
3: to you,
4: States.
3: It's not a risk. It's the future. And it's a future that you're invested in.
4: I think it's the future. I think you have to take the time to understand it. People that are my age, I'm 62. If you're my age or older, you either don't have the patience for it, or you think it's a cryptograph that's absolutely worthless. I was on the Bill Maher show with my old boss, Lloyd Blankfein, who would be a great guest on your show, by the way. And he had just written a new book, and Bill Maher and Lloyd Blankfein, combined age of like 160, hate Bitcoin. And they're sitting there laying into me over Bitcoin. And I said the same thing to them that I'll say to you. Do the homework. When you're done doing the homework, let's then have the real conversation. So, you know who's doing the homework? The 30-year-olds, the 40-year-olds. And you know where they're going to be in 10 years? They're going to be in positions of power in the asset management business. And so, let's see if I'm right.
3: What do you think is going to happen in the next election? Because we've already talked about the midterms, but let's look at the next election. Do you think the Democrats can win them back?
4: They don't have the right leadership right now to win them back. I mean, the best thing that the Republicans have going for them are the Democrats.
3: I mean, they don't see a single potential credible nominee.
4: Remember, the reaction formation to that story in my book is to make sure that there's a female candidate to be president, or to make sure, or Vice President Harris, who I voted for and I helped her on her campaign debate prep. She writes in her book, 107 Days, she didn't pick Pete Buttigieg because he was gay. She wrote it. And so we got to stop doing all of that. In other words, we have to stop overcorrecting for the racism. And then we have to stop over like doing the identity, gender, sexual
3: so just pick
4: orientation.
3: The best communicator?
4: Best athletes, best communicators, policymakers, who can build a consensus, who can delegate. You know, there's 5,000 people in the executive branch. We've got our decision making down to a decision maker of one now. There's one person at the State Department, that's Donald Trump. There's one person at the White House, Donald Trump. There's one person at the Pentagon, Donald Trump. So we have to get back on the playing field with something way more American and way more pluralistic. And the way to do that is put the best athletes in the game and stop trying to overcorrect and try to whitewash what happened in the past. You know, I mean, the statues are the statues. Leave them alone. That's part of our history. Let's go forward with the right ideas for the vision. But I'm optimistic.
3: Every Democrat would say that that's exactly what they're going to do. And
4: I know they haven't done that.
3: Well, I guess maybe they say it's early, for the Republicans.
4: They're in a circular firing squad. They treat Newsom like he's further to the right than Orban. If you're in AOC or Zoran Mondani's camp, you know, Newsom is Viktor Orban. I mean, you got to really look at it for what it is. Cut it out, guys. focus on the principle, stop attacking each other, and line up. You know what the Republicans do a way better job of the Democrats? They line up, Michelle. You got to learn to do that in politics. That's
3: but
4: what
3: I think you don't really like that about all of those who've lined up under Donald Trump.
4: I don't like it because they're hurting the country. I don't like it because they're subverting the Constitution. If you told me that Donald Trump was a transformational, healing, regenerative leader who was seeking an American renewal and that was going to help reform America and make it better, then of course I like it. You got to give up something at the table for the other side. That was the nature and the existence of what the founders wanted. It wasn't let me beat you into submission and let me own you culturally in the culture war. That wasn't the goal of the whole thing.
3: But I think you're saying...
4: I am optimistic, by the way.
3: On the Democrats finding someone who can challenge the next...
4: Well, I don't know who it's going to be, but I will predict on your show that you will see a very surprising American renewal because it's a very, very young country. It doesn't have an anchored culture. It's an experiment, multi-ethnic experiment. And what happens in the country is when we lose our generational memory once every 80 years, we get hit very hard.
3: But the renewal on the left or the right?
4: I'm not sure yet. We'll have to see. It could be a Republican. You know, you could invite me back. I'll say, hey, there's a young Republican that is helping people understand where the country has to go. Or there's a young Democrat. You know, Buttigieg, as an example, to me, is a very formidable, incredibly talented politician. He's also served in the American military. He's an articulate man. He understands policy. Okay, but he is gay. And he can't get the African American community at this moment to vote for him. But maybe they will. Maybe there'll be a transformation. But he's somebody that I would look at and say, okay, that guy has the right timber. He has the right ingredients to be a really good president. But I'm telling you that we go through it. 80 years after the Revolutionary War, we had the Civil War. 80 years after that, we had the Great Depression. And that led to the Second World War. We're now 80 years out from that war. And this country is getting dunked because we've lost our generational memory about the institutions and the processes that matter. And so now we need a leader come in and explain that to the people and say, we have to return to the process. Okay. And Trump is helping us do that, by the way, because he's so out there doing the opposite. The people instinctively know that this is not right. This is why these elections are not going his way. This is why the approval ratings are way down. He's got a 34-35% approval rating. He's helping us. Trump is forcing. You know how Trump made me famous and allowed me to have a podcast? He's actually forcing the American people to have a moral and cultural reckoning with itself. And every time we've done that, we've sought redemption and renewal. And I predict that that will happen.
3: 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I'm Michelle Hussein, and this is Bloomberg.
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7: ABC News. I'm Dave Packer. An urgent response to the coronavirus outbreak on a cruise ship as that ship prepares to moor in the Canary Islands this weekend, with evacuations taking place in a cordoned off area. Dr. Angela Hewitt, the medical director for the University of Nebraska Medical Center's biocontainment unit.
8: All of these passengers will be monitored for symptoms. They're all well at this time and will be coming to us for monitoring. We have protocols in the quarantine unit that provide for safe care of these persons.
7: Three passengers have died in the outbreak and several others are sick, but the World Health Organization says the risk to the wider public is low, as does President Trump.
9: We seem to have things under very good control. They know that virus very well. It's been around a long time. Not easily transferable.
7: Democrats facing a blow to the midterm elections Friday, a new court decision threatening to undo a voter-approved congressional map ahead of the midterms.
10: Virginia's Supreme Court struck down a new congressional map that would have created four House seats that Democrats likely would have won. Virginia voters approved the new map last month. Today, the court ruled that the Virginia legislature violated the state's constitution when it put the map on the ballot and struck it down. President Trump called the decision a huge win for the Republican Party and America.
7: ABC News Chief Washington Correspondent Jonathan Carl. Secretary of State Marco Rubio said he was expecting Iran's response Friday to a U.S. peace proposal, but it never came. In Rome, Rubio talking about the latest back and forth in the Strait of Hormuz.
11: Of course we fired back at them. They were shooting at us. That's what I would expect to do. Only stupid countries don't shoot back when you're shot at, and we're not a stupid country.
7: The Pentagon releasing a new batch of files on UFOs, the release part of a broader transparency effort involving the White House, NASA, the FBI, and U.S. intelligence agencies. Officials say the public can draw its own conclusions. You're listening to ABC News.
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7: The education tool Canvas was the target of a cyber attack this week. The hacking group Shiny Hunters urging students to tell their schools to negotiate with the group or risk millions of messages being leaked. Student Ashley Minningfield telling ABC News she saw what she tried to log on to Canvas this.
14: When I logged in, I got a warning sign. My computer turned black and it said, warning, because your institution refused to pay the ransom, we will release the information.
7: A new lawsuit accusing the country's largest bowling company of creating an illegal monopoly.
15: A group of bowling enthusiasts are suing Lucky Strike for allegedly monopolizing the industry and ramping up prices to, quote, squeeze as much money as possible out of hardworking families once they're in the door. The lawsuit alleged Lucky Strike has run a, quote, Wall Street-engineered unlawful merger-driven playbook to buy up and consolidate 35% of bowling alleys across the country and raise prices. The publicly traded company says they plan to fight the case, which they described as meritless. Peter Haralambos, ABC News.
7: A federal judge denied defense attorneys' request to ban cameras in the courtroom for the trial of accused Charlie Kirk killer Tyler Robinson. The 22-year-old is accused of assassinating Kirk during an event at Utah Valley University in September. Robinson's attorneys argued that media coverage of court proceedings could create bias and violate his right to a fair trial. Dave Packer, ABC News.
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16: Traffic is expected to be tricky this weekend due to several projects. Southbound I-405 will be closed through Monday morning between Coal Creek Parkway in Bellevue and North 30th Street in Renton. The northbound and southbound ramps at Northeast 85th Street in Kirkland will also be out of service. Eastbound SR-520 between Interstate 5 and Montlake Boulevard is scheduled to shut down through Monday, and all lanes of the First Avenue South Bridge are scheduled to be shut down as well. More information on other closures can be found on the Washington State Department of Transportation website. A Washington Association of Business survey earlier this year found 44% of Washington business leaders were thinking of relocating their personal residence to another state. Northwest News Radio's Eric Heintz reports the number of executives thinking of moving has grown.
17: As of this week, 55% of the state's employers said they were considering moving out of Washington. And the number of those same leaders thinking of moving their business out of state also grew from 17% last quarter to 24% today. The Olympian reports 72% of respondents consider the state's overall tax burden as a top business challenge compared to 64% last quarter. The new data was collected for more than 400 employers.
16: Gas prices continue to set records across our state. AAA reports the current average is $5.76 a gallon for regular. However, in the Seattle-Bellevue-Everett area, that average is $5.96. And while gas prices climb, the cost of diesel is slowly falling. Now the average price in our state is $6.84 a gallon, down by about 1 cent from a week ago. A cloudy day Saturday with highs near 70 and lows in the low 50s. 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
22: That kind of loomed large in the minds of geopolitical strategists everywhere. And the first was, of course, Iran blockading the Strait of Hormuz. That's clearly not a hypothetical anymore. It's actually happened. It's reality. And we've been doing a lot of episodes about it. And so the big hypothetical blockade that we're left with to ponder is China potentially doing something with Taiwan.
23: Definitely. And, you know, the only thing I would actually flip them in the sense that I would say the vast majority of discourse has been about the latter, China potentially blockading Taiwan in some way. That was the thing that everyone has been talking about for years and years with growing intensity. And then, of course, as you mentioned, now the Hormuz situation, which sort of, I don't know, hit people by their blind spot because they didn't think it could ever really happen or whatever really happened has happened. But when this resolves, if this resolves, et cetera, I believe the question of Taiwan will very quickly return to the fore.
22: Oh, absolutely. So as you mentioned, it obviously hasn't happened yet, but people have been writing and thinking about it for years and years and years. And as you know, I consider myself an expert on this topic, having once written a paper in college saying that China was going to invade Taiwan before the 2008 Beijing Olympics. And that obviously didn't happen.
23: Well, being wrong has never gotten in the way of any pundit's career.
22: That's right.
23: So that I would worry about that. That has never been an issue. As long as it was well articulated and
22: definitely
23: knowledge,
22: wasn't.
23: Et cetera, then you're fine.
22: It was written from a server closet while I was in Beijing. So it had that going for it. But anyway, my point is that this is something that's always sort of looming in the background. And you always see headlines kind of coming up that hint at China-Taiwan tensions. So we actually had one this morning. We're recording on April 21st. The headline is Taiwan's president canceled his visit to Eswatini. Do you know where that is?
23: No.
22: It's a tiny, tiny place in Africa.
23: Huh. You know what is interesting? Because there's a few countries still holding out there that recognize Taipei as the unified capital of China. Most have switched. There's a few random ones out there that are still like, they don't recognize the mainland, et cetera. So I'm all, you know, a little factoids here and there. I didn't know that, but,
22: So Taiwan's presidential office is citing air route issues. I'm doing air quotes for those who can't see this video, and China pressure. So
23: yeah,
22: you do get those kind of headlines every once in a while. And then the one other thing I would say is, like, okay, the Strait of Hormuz, the blockade there, clearly an oil story, and oil is something that powers the entire global economy. But as we've kind of learned over the past 6 or 7 weeks, oil might not actually be the thing that, like, powers markets, right? If you think about the thing that matters for markets, it might be something much closer to AI and semiconductors and valuations there.
23: Totally. I mean, evidently the world could go a few weeks and not grind to a halt if the Strait of Hormuz is closed for a few weeks. I believe the reaction in markets would be, and just all around the world, and really everything would just be orders of magnitude differently if someone's like, no chips. No chips are coming out. That would be such a bigger deal. And of course, you know, the question of, you know, Taiwan's role in the world, that would already have been a very big security question even prior to the now constant drumbeat obsession with AI chips, et cetera. But it only magnifies why this is such a live issue.
22: Right. So apparently we can kind of survive a few weeks without oil. Can we survive a few weeks without months?
23: We can survive a few weeks without a certain fraction. Whereas if we, you know, the chip flow were to be disrupted on that level, it would just be, much bigger deal.
22: All right. Well, we do in fact have the perfect guest to talk about all of this. Someone who has just written a book on exactly this topic called Defending Taiwan, A Strategy to Prevent War with China. We're going to be speaking with Ike Fryman. He is also a Hoover Fellow at Stanford. So Ike, thank you so much for coming on All Thoughts.
0: Thanks for having me on.
22: Here's my first question. You've spent a lot of time in China, including researching this book. Are you going to be able to go back?
0: I think I could go back. The question is whether I could leave. I'm joking. They gave me a hard time at immigration on the way out last time.
22: Oh, interesting.
0: And I can't do useful research there anymore. It's not like there's archives I can access, interviews I can do. So the value of it for research is going down for me, but also the risk to my person, the risk to my devices is going up. You know, I do try to engage as much as I can, but I think it's better to engage in third countries.
23: Why don't you tell us the genesis of this book, or the origin of it, or how you got interested in this particular topic?
0: Well, my background is as a China scholar looking at China's global investment campaign. My first book was about the Belt and Road, and I looked at a bunch of Chinese language sources that show how it works under the hood as a campaign to mobilize the party state behind Xi Jinping. And then I went on the trail of it to Sri Lanka, to Tanzania, Greece, Greenland, actually. I did my PhD about China in Greenland, trying to understand how China leverages.
23: You did your PhD about China in Greenland?
0: Yeah.
23: Oh, that is timely. Anyway, keep going.
0: That'll be another book.
23: Yeah.
0: But what I learned in the process of doing this book is that China has this formidable toolkit for blending economic power with its geopolitical objectives. And, you know, Taiwan was clearly emerging during COVID as the AI story was heating up, as this monumental issue in the structure of the world economy, not just for the old reasons that we care about Taiwan, which is largely about geography. So it seemed to me, reading about this, China had more ships, more planes, more missiles, more drones. What was I missing? Why is the United States not completely outmatched? So I started this project with a friend of mine named Harry Halem, who's a superstar naval historian. And I asked him, what's the book I should read to understand what a U.S.-China war over Taiwan would be like, what it would take to win, and then what of those things the U.S. can do or can't do? And he said, well, the book doesn't exist. I can give you hundreds of articles, hundreds of people to follow on Twitter, but no one thing to read. And so began this collaboration between two historians, one focused on the economics, one focused on the military, to put the pieces together. And as I did so, I began to discover there's huge gaps in our knowledge of this problem. This is the most complex, multidisciplinary, multifunctional foreign policy problem that American statecraft has ever faced. Because it's a military problem. It's also an industrial problem. It's a technology policy problem. It's a diplomatic problem, a real one, a complex one, for how we deal with China, with Taiwan, and with the rest of the world. And then finally, it's an economic problem. It's a question of global economic order. Because if Taiwan falls by force or coercion, and China seizes the fabs, the semiconductor fabs, or the fabs are disabled or destroyed, that is a hard reset of the entire global economic system that we have had since 1989 and arguably back to 1945. So what comes next? And while we have a lot of good thinking about certain aspects of the scenario, like the wargaming of what an amphibious campaign would look like and how we stop it, there's other aspects like the economic planning that we just haven't done. So that was the idea for the book. Pull together the best of existing knowledge, fill in the gaps where we can based on interviews, based on historical work, Chinese language materials, and try to be the person to put the pieces together.
22: Hmm. I want to back way up for a second and ask a very obvious question, which is, why does China actually care so much about Taiwan? And then is it even accurate to say, like, why does China care about Taiwan? Should I be asking, why does Xi Jinping care about Taiwan?
0: Those are the two right questions to ask, and that's where we start with the book. The first thing to understand is that it's not about the chips for China. The chips are a co-benefit, but China cared about Taiwan long before they made chips, and they would care about them if they didn't make chips. Taiwan is the unfinished business of China's civil war. In 1949, as the Kuomintang, Chiang Kai-shek's government, was losing control of northern China, they began to evacuate their forces alongside all the treasures of the imperial palace to Taipei. And they set up a government there, essentially took over the island by force, and became, over the course of the Korean War, essentially a U.S. ally. In 1955, Eisenhower went to Taipei. They became a critical node in the U.S. alliance architecture. Mao obviously wanted to take this island. He wanted to wipe out the remnants of his enemy. And for him, the fact that there was this other China right across the strait, which at the time enjoyed the Chinese seat in the UN Security Council, was recognized by most of the world as the one true China. This was a fundamental question of the legitimacy of the Chinese Communist Party. And so it became this totemic propaganda point that we will liberate Taiwan from the imperialists. And in the process, we will make China whole. We will fix this historical wrong that we were separated under this century of humiliation. And therefore, for us to be fully rejuvenated as a civilization, Taiwan has to be brought to heel. And the world must accept. It's not just about control over Taiwan. It's about political legitimacy. The United Nations must accept. The United States must accept that Taiwan is part of China and there's only one China in the world and the Communist Party is the only legitimate government. So this is why it's sensitive. It's not just about the status of Taiwan. It's about what China means. And that has always been bound up in competition with the United States.
23: Prior to the KMT having fled the mainland, the Civil War and all that, what was understood to be the status of that geography called Taiwan? And how, to what degree, going back even prior to the Civil War, etc., what was its relationship to mainland China?
0: It depends how far back you want to go. Back in the 17th century, the Dutch had a presence there. As the Ming Empire was falling apart, you had generals who came from the mainland. They're claimed by both sides now. You know, a couple of them became gods, actually, and there's temples to them in Taiwan. And essentially, during the Qing Dynasty, China's final dynasty, they were a region of the province across the strait on the mainland.
23: Okay.
0: But the Qing Dynasty's writ didn't really run there. They were settled by people from the mainland, but it was swampy and pestilential, and there were indigenous people, and it wasn't really actively administered by the center. The Qing pretty quickly lost control over the fringes of their empire. And then the Japanese took it in the Sino-Japanese War in 1895. And the Japanese developed it. The Japanese industrialized, they left a mark on it. And unlike other places that the Japanese colonized, where, like Korea, where their colonization was brutal, in Taiwan, they left relatively good feelings. So all through the first half of the 20th century, when the communists and the nationalists were fighting on the mainland, Taiwan was under Japanese control. And then the question is, after Japan surrendered in 1945, who did they surrender it to?
23: Stay tuned for more of our interview with Ike Fryman, fellow at the Hoover Institute at Stanford. We are talking about the world's massive vulnerability with Taiwan. To hear the full conversation, subscribe to Odd Lots wherever you get your podcasts. I'm Jill Wiesenthal.
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4: And I'm Joe Weisenthal.
3: Today's episode, we're looking at the world's massive vulnerability when it comes to Taiwan. We are speaking with Ike Fryman, the author of the new book, Defending Taiwan, A Strategy to Prevent War with China.
4: What was understood to be the status of that geography called Taiwan? And how, to what degree, going back even prior to the Civil War, etc., what was its relationship to mainland China?
5: Depends how far back you want to go. Back in the 17th century, the Dutch had a presence there. As the Ming Empire was falling apart, you had generals who came from the mainland. They're claimed by both sides now. You know, a couple of them became gods, actually, and there's temples to them in Taiwan. And essentially, during the Qing Dynasty, China's final dynasty, they were a region of the province across the strait on the mainland.
4: Okay.
5: But the Qing Dynasty's writ didn't really run there. They were settled by people from the mainland, but it was swampy and pestilential, and there were indigenous people, and it wasn't really actively administered by the center. The Qing pretty quickly lost control over the fringes of their empire, and then the Japanese took it in the Sino-Japanese War in 1895. And the Japanese developed it. The Japanese industrialized, they left a mark on it. And unlike other places that the Japanese colonized were, like Korea, where their colonization was brutal, in Taiwan, they left relatively good feelings. So all through the first half of the 20th century, when the communists and the nationalists were fighting on the mainland, Taiwan was under Japanese control. And then the question is, after Japan surrendered in 1945, who did they surrender it to? And was the status of Taiwan decided after Japan's surrender? And the U.S. position is legally it remains unresolved. It remains unresolved who Japan surrendered it to. So the U.S. position is we don't actually take a view on what the true status of Taiwan is.
4: All right.
5: This is something for Taipei and Beijing to work out between themselves. And we're open to any outcome, but it has to be done peacefully. So no force and no coercion. And since Taiwan's become a democracy, it has to be democratically acceptable to the people of Taiwan. And that's a principled position, which is really about the stability of the broader region, because it recognizes that this region is held together through trade routes that go through international waters, international airspace. It's been stable since 1945. And if the United States starts allowing borders to be changed by force, trade routes to be changed by force, very quickly, the whole regional order in this part of the world will collapse. And this is a grave economic danger for the United States as a geopolitical danger. So that's the view.
4: Yeah.
5: And unfortunately, what China's doing is they're trying to revise that situation by pushing in the gray zone, pushing through coercion. And there's obviously always the risk they could escalate to war.
3: I want to talk more about that, but just on the topic of, I guess, U.S. policy towards China, and you already touched on the one China policy, but what exactly is strategic ambiguity? Because whenever I hear that term, I always think it's like, it's what I would do if I was trying to get out of a social commitment later that evening or something like, oh, maybe I'll come. Maybe, you know, we'll see what happens. What exactly does that mean? And isn't it weird that people recognize that as an actual policy, strategic ambiguity? What does it mean?
5: So the whole policy is sort of strange because it was never put forward by one person. It emerged through accretion. So it's like seeing 100 bottles of beer on the wall. Like you keep adding a new lyric every time there's a new administration. So what is the components of the One China policy? Well, there's three communiques, three agreements that the United States signed with China between the 70s and the 80s. And those are the political foundation of our relationship with the PRC. And the language is vague. And there's some key phrases that are translated differently in English and Chinese. So we get to claim that the other side said things that the other side says it doesn't say. There's a whole lot of that. But basically, the United States position is we will have a relationship with the PRC. We will treat Beijing as the sole legitimate government of China. But we will maintain, for all practical purposes, an informal relationship with Taiwan as if it were a country, just not technically, not de jure. And this has been reaffirmed by Congress, which in 1979 passed the Taiwan Relations Act, that makes very clear that it's the sense of Congress that we should treat Taiwan as a state in basically every respect, except for these, some of these formal, very high-end political and military interactions. And then in the Reagan administration, we made some extra commitments to Taiwan called the Six Assurances, and they basically reduced to, we will not force you to the negotiating table, we will not trade you away. In other words, you will never face pressure from us to take a bad deal. And what this policy adds up to has been called by political scientists dual deterrence. We want to deter Taiwan from declaring independence or doing something provocative that might trigger a crisis. And we want to persuade Beijing that if it intervenes, it might face a devastating reaction, but that they don't have to worry because Taiwan is also deterred, so they can take their time. And hopefully if we deter both sides from doing something extreme, we can encourage them to resolve their differences peacefully. So that strategic ambiguity is the not saying exactly what we would do or under what circumstances. The tricky thing is that was a great policy when we had overwhelming economic, technological, and military advantages. That is no longer the case. We probably could defeat China in a high-end conventional war, and we can go into why. If we put sanctions on China, we could probably cause a greater GDP hit in China, and we can get into why. But the cost to us and the risk to us as Americans is just going up, up, up as the relative balance shifts. And so now it increasingly seems like it's a get-out-of-jail-free card, even if it isn't.
4: Quick question. I know basically nothing about Taiwanese domestic politics. Am I wrong, though? I feel like I read somewhere it's like the KMT, the success, the, and they were the revolutionaries. Aren't they the more dovish of the parties in relations with Beijing? And don't, aren't they the party that seems to be a little bit softening of the stances of the future and maybe, you know, uniting the two sides a little bit? Am I wrong about
5: that? No, that's absolutely.
4: How is that possible?
5: It's how nerdy do you want to get? So here's the thing. I mentioned that the dispute is largely about what China means. Now that question continues. The Kuomintang, the KMT, which is the successor of Chiang Kai-shek's party, they believe that they're still the legitimate representatives of the true China.
4: The entire thing.
5: Well, they recognize that there's a free China and an unfree China.
4: Okay.
5: And I think they've long since given up their aspirations of raising an army and going back across the strait and taking over the mainland. But I think they have an aspiration that one day this divided China can be unified, either in some kind of confederation structure or who knows, maybe with the KMT on top. And they identify culturally, historically, civilizationally as Chinese.
4: Yeah.
5: They say, we're Chinese. We just happen to live on Taiwan, but we're one civilization, one nation. And the KMT's point of view is that we, one China, respective interpretations. And on that basis, Beijing is willing to talk to them because they disagree about what one China means, but they both believe in principle that there is only one China in the world and Taiwan's part of it. But the current ruling party in Taiwan, the Democratic Progressive Party or the DPP, they have a different perspective. They say, we are a country called Taiwan. We're one of the most technologically advanced places in the world. We are a thriving democracy. The world needs our chips. You know, we are at the center of this security architecture.
4: So they all just see themselves as a distinct nation.
5: We are a distinct nation, and we should be recognized by the world as such. And they're not suicidal. They're not crazy. They recognize that if they declare independence, that this could bring the hammer down on them. But their point of view is we will never declare independence because we already are. And Americans, I think, are about to have to learn this lesson because Taiwan is going into a presidential campaign and it is far from clear where the wind is blowing. And the United States will have to work with whoever wins because that's what it means to have a partner that's a democracy. But these two parties have very different points of view. And one of the points I make in the book is we need to learn to handle Taiwan's domestic politics. We are two democracies that respond to one another. For example, I think the KMT, if they come back to power, will be much less interested in helping America reshore chip production. And they're also probably much less interested in doing military cooperation with the United States if that's going to inflame China. I think basically you can think about it this way. The DPP believes that the relationship with the United States is the most important thing, that we matter to them just as they matter to us, and that if Taiwan gets in trouble, America will come. And the KMT views are diverse, but they tend to have the view the cavalry might not be coming. The Americans might be using us as a pawn in a bigger geopolitical game, but can we really trust them? And we don't want to become Ukraine. So maybe the best approach is to negotiate. And these are two very different points of view. They're both plausible interpretations of the facts. And the United States has to learn to deal with both sides.
3: I want to ask you more about reshoring, but since we're on the topic of domestic Taiwanese politics, one thing I've always wondered, and I'm curious if you maybe got some color on this in the course of your research, but one of the reasons, it's not the only reason, but a big one of the reasons Taiwan is strategically important is because of the semiconductor business and the presence of TSMC and companies like that. What role does a TMC play in Taiwanese domestic politics? Like, are there actual instances of like semiconductor companies having a seat at the table when it comes to formulating national security policy or indirect influence or anything like that? Have you seen examples?
5: It's hugely, hugely important. It's only a couple of percent. The semiconductor industry, depending on how you define it, with related services industries, it's something like 5% of employment in Taiwan, but it's an outsized share of Taiwan's exports. Yeah. And right now, just if you look at the macro data, Taiwan's exports are booming because no one can get enough of their chips. There is an entire ecosystem of universities, vocational training centers, companies that supply to TSMC. This is a national champion in so many ways, and they get tax benefits and subsidized land, and Taiwan's political economy is organized around making them a success, just as South Korea's has been organized around making Samsung and others a success. TSMC is smart enough to know that it has to deal with administrations of both parties, but TSMC is also caught in a U.S.-China tension too. And TSMC doesn't share the United States political objectives here. TSMC is happy to sell to China. They don't have a problem if China buys lots of their chips. But they have to work with the United States because ultimately they're fabricating chips at the high end that are made with U.S. designs. So the U.S. does have the ability to export control where those final products go.
4: This is really interesting and important, and I hadn't thought about this dynamic. I mean, I guess it sort of makes sense to me that, like, if I were, like, the leadership in Taiwan, I don't know if I would be, like, that thrilled about our main company opening up fabs in Arizona, etc. More to come from our conversation on the risks of a war or blockade of Taiwan. We are speaking with Ike Fryman, author of the new book, Defending Taiwan, A Strategy to Prevent War with China. I'm Joe Weisenthal.
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6: Traffic is expected to be slow this weekend throughout King County as the Washington State Department of Transportation works on projects ahead of the FIFA World Cup. This includes on southbound I-405, eastbound SR-520, and the First Avenue South Bridge. Information on times and locations can be found on the WSDOT website. Gas prices continue to set records across our state. AAA reports the current average is $5.76 a gallon for regular. However, in the Seattle-Bellevue-Everett area, that average is $5.96. And while gas prices climb, the cost of diesel is slowly falling. Now the average price in our state is $6.84 a gallon, down by about 1 cent from a week ago. 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
8: The stories we're watching. President Trump plans to fire Food and Drug Administration Commissioner Marty McCurry following months of chaos at one of the country's most important health agencies. The president has not yet dismissed McCurry. The Trump administration is also mulling additional personnel changes at the FDA. This according to people familiar with the deliberations. McCurry's time as FDA commissioner has been marked by high employee turnover and friction with pharmaceutical companies. He has clashed with key conservative political figures over staffing, abortion pill access, and other issues. In an interview Friday on Bloomberg Television, Federal Reserve Bank of Chicago President Austin Goolsbee said all options on interest rates are on the table right now.
9: If we get some progress on inflation and we show we're headed back to the to a path of on our way to 2% inflation. I'm optimistic rates can go down. We just haven't been having that now for some time, and that makes me more concerned, and I'm less optimistic.
8: Fed officials left interest rates unchanged at a meeting at the end of April. Three officials dissented against language in the statement that indicated the central bank's next move is likely an interest rate cut. They preferred to signal the next action may be either a cut or a hike. Another record for the U.S. stock market. We get that story from Bloomberg's Charlie Pellett.
10: 6 weeks of gains for the S&P 500 index, up another 2.3%. Signs of labor market strength drove stocks to records. The jobs report boosted speculation that the U.S. economy remains resilient in the face of an energy shock triggered by the Iran war. For the week, the Dow advanced for a second week, up by 0.2%. NASDAQ

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4: And I'm Joe Wasenthal.
3: On today's show, we are talking what the Strait of Hormuz could imply about a China blockade of Taiwan. We are speaking with Ike Fryman, Hoover Fellow at Stanford and author of the new book, Defending Taiwan, A Strategy to Prevent War with China.
4: Just real quickly on cutting off imports. Are they good on oil? For like this is we know they have this big oil stockpile. War would be extremely oil intensive process. You know, they have electrified a lot of cars. I doubt their military is nearly as
5: I think they're good. I think they're good on oil.
4: You think they're good on oil?
5: So they in peacetime, they consume what is it, 13-14 million barrels a day, of which around 4 are produced domestically. If they became cost insensitive, which they would be in a crisis, they could probably squeeze that up a bit. They also can import over land. They import, you know, a couple of million barrels a day over land. And if they had to, they could import more by land. It wouldn't be comfortable. It wouldn't be cheap. But if they would have willingness to pay, they have plenty of foreign exchange. They could also do as the Nazis did, which is turn coal into fuel oil. Yeah. Fischer Tropsch has been done in the past. The Nazis declared war on all their oil suppliers, and they still managed to fight through 1945 pretty effectively. But there's more to this. They've got, they declare, what is it, 1.3 billion barrels in their SPR. They probably have something more like 2. And then they can make the civilian economy ration. The PLA would use something like 500,000 barrels a day. So if you run the math, and I just do the back of the envelope in the book, what matters is not that they would run out of oil eventually. At some point, they would feel the squeeze. But our allies, Japan, South Korea, Taiwan, would feel the squeeze much faster. So our coalition, as currently set up, doesn't have the advantage in a long-term contest of extreme economic war. And it's not just about oil. It's about everything else. They have stockpiles of cotton. They have stockpiles of chips. They have stockpiles of everything plausible that they might need. Taiwan doesn't have that. Japan doesn't have that. So this is the risk, that they take us up to the brink. We are forced to contemplate what the long-term economic war looks like. We realize that if they can last for 12 months and we can last for 3, that's not a game we want to play, and we fold. And then if that is established, they can coerce us. And this is not just about Taiwan. This goes far, far, far beyond Taiwan. This is about our entire alliance architecture in the region. And frankly, this is about our hemisphere too.
3: One of the arguments you make in the book is this idea that a U.S. policy response can't just be about military power. It has to be about economic power as well. And you talk about this idea of avalanche decoupling. So sort of forming a grand alliance with other democracies to try to isolate China from the global economy. And when I hear a term like avalanche decoupling, I kind of think like, well, in some respects, the U.S. and maybe some other parts of the world have been trying to decouple from China for a long time with varied degrees of success. What convinces you that something like that would be possible in a crisis moment, especially when we're talking about, again, grand alliances with democracies that maybe under the Trump administration, we don't seem to have the best of relations with at the moment?
5: It's a really important question. So let's take the hard facts head on. In the last couple of years, we have learned some very important things about what is and is not possible when it comes to breaking our critical dependencies on China. Everyone knows that we have these critical dependencies, which strike at the very heart of our lives and livelihoods. We depend on China for the active pharmaceutical ingredients that save lives every day in hospitals. We depend China on the supply chain to build any drone in the United States. We depend on China for legacy chips, without which we can't make cars. There is no Ford. There is no Stellantis. I think that's crazy. I think it's crazy. I think it opens up the United States to economic blackmail. And frankly, the fact that our allies have the same dependencies opens them up to blackmail too. So it's a no-brainer that we should start to break these dependencies on China in the same way that China is trying to break its dependencies on us, because they don't want to be blackmailed. So what is dangerous is that China would be able to de-risk their economy largely from ours, but we couldn't do that in a symmetrical way. But if a crisis happens over Taiwan, whether that's tomorrow or 18 months from now or 5 years from now, it will be an, oh shoot, I guess we should have done all of that 5 years ago. But that will be yesterday's problem. And the question for today's problem is, how do we deal with the situation we face? And it's very possible that that situation would be in the context of a crushing recession and stock market correction, because as we mentioned at the beginning of this conversation, the whole equity market is being held up by an AI trade where seven tech companies that are priced for perfection make up 40% of the S&P. And if you take away the supply of chips, they fall to earth. $600 billion, is that the number the hyperscalers are spending on data centers this year?
4: It's close enough.
5: You take that away and the U.S. economy is in recession. So imagine the context of a terrifying stock market correction and heading into recession. Let's assume that China has taken some actions that reveal that we really need to expand this de-risking or partial decoupling thing. But we've also learned that we can't decouple from China all at once. Mm-hmm. Because we tried this on Liberation Day and we got cold feet within a week because the bond market blew up and all the captains of industry called up the president and said, you have to reverse this, Mr. President, or we're cooked. So if you can't decouple from China all at once and quickly, the only way to do it is gradually looking at the critical stuff first and the non-critical stuff later, if ever. So what I want to do is say, what is the most critical things? If you have to stack rank our dependencies, what's 99th percentile, what's 90th, what's 70th, what's 50th? And then let's go down the list one at a time and figure out how do we break these dependencies. So in the event of a crisis, an invasion of Taiwan or a blockade of Taiwan or some gray zone, ambiguous thing. If we decide we need to reset this relationship and we need to decouple from China 5%, 10%, 30%, what does that actually entail? And I would submit that that's a much harder problem than we've realized. Because even if we want to decouple just a little bit, we face a transshipment problem. Right now, as we've discovered, you have a tariff differential on China. The tariff on China is here. The tariff on Vietnam, Mexico, everyone else is here. So companies will export their stuff from China to Vietnam or Mexico. They'll write made in Vietnam or Mexico on it, and they'll resend it to us. So if you don't develop a solution to this transshipment problem, there is no way that you can decouple from China, even a little bit, even in a crisis. That, to me, is very scary. And the process of working with other countries to address this, essentially this is rules of origin for trade, this is a big enterprise that is going to take years and years to do. It cannot be done right away. So what we're talking about with avalanche decoupling is a process that that abandons the fiction that we can do this all at once and starts thinking about if we need to divorce China 10%, 30%, 60%, whatever it is, how do we go about building a new kind of economic order such that we can still have trading relations with the rest of the world? And that question has not been addressed until this book.
4: I find this conversation to be like very alarming and, you know, obviously, and it should be very alarming. I guess the good news, if there is any, is that we have spent the last year, several years, deepening our friendships with the rest of the world.
3: Well,
4: and
3: also
4: building up our allies and establishing that open non-China trading bloc. At least we're literally doing the opposite.
3: Well, right? I was going to say on the plus side, if one of the elements of China deterrence is building a better customs system, where we can actually track transshipments, then maybe some of that work has been done. It's better than like building more nukes.
4: But like it does seem like we're kind of not doing any of this, right? I mean, not only not doing any of this,
5: correct?
4: We are like rowing, like if the goal is let's do this avalanche decoupling around the world, etc. Like we're going in the opposite direction.
5: Exactly right. The only way you can get this stuff done is if you work with your partners. That's the only way.
4: Yeah,
5: and that's not about being moralistic. It's about, practically speaking, there's stuff that we don't know how to make in this country anymore.
4: Yeah.
5: Because we outsourced it two generations ago, and there literally aren't any people left who know how it's done. And Japan or South Korea in particular, but many of our European partners too, have this know-how in advanced manufacturing. And not to partner with them, I think, is kind of crazy. Also, they face the same problems, the same risks of economic coercion by China.
4: Yeah.
5: And they have even less leverage to push back against China because China, relatively speaking, is much bigger than they are. So I think the Trump administration has a few correct ideas dealing with those rules of origin through these bilateral deals, doing bilateral economic security pacts like with Japan. But we need to be bringing larger groups of allies and partners together to do this.
4: Just real quickly, I think you mentioned at the beginning that you actually think currently in a conventional war that the American military would have the upper hand. I don't, but like, you know, it looks like, I don't know what's going to go on with Iran, and I'm very susceptible. I watch all the Chinese propaganda. I watch the military parade. It's like, whew, that looks really impressive. The robot dogs and all this stuff. I'm pretty sure we don't. Yeah, like, can you just give the short version of why, as of April 21st, 2026, you think the U.S. military still has the upper hand?
5: The wars that America has fought over the last 80 years have been land wars. And land war has a certain character. War at sea is different. You have a very small number, a much smaller number of platforms, and they're much more specialized. And so if you can take out just one or two of the enemy's vessels, specialized aircraft, specialized ships, the whole structure starts to collapse. And the rest become easier to kill. And that means that there's no real incentive to hold back reserves. Once the engagement starts, it's incredibly intense, and it's often decided in the first hours to days. And one significant implication of that is your ability to see and communicate across the battle space is really, really critical. And especially as the range of our missiles and our drones has increased, that means that U.S. Aircraft and ships and submarines that could potentially strike targets in or around China can be zooming around across literally millions of square miles of ocean. So to see these things, to target them, and then to deliver mass to a target to kill them is no easy feat. And if the U.S. can use cyber, counter space capabilities, and so on to disrupt China's ability to see and communicate in those critical early hours, then it could potentially win a lopsided victory, or vice versa. But I just think that if China believed that they could defeat the U.S. in a high-end war, they would be behaving more assertively. They would be operating not just in the Taiwan Strait, but all around the region in a way that they're not yet.
3: All right. On that cheerful note, Ike Fryman, thank you so much for coming on Oddlots. And the book is Defending Taiwan, A Strategy to Prevent War with China. Really appreciate it.
5: Thanks so much for having me on.
4: Thanks so much, Ike. That was great. This has been Oddlots on Bloomberg Radio. I'm Joe Weisenthal.
3: And I'm Tracy Alloway.
4: To hear the rest of this episode and all of our interviews, be sure to subscribe to Oddlots wherever you get your podcasts. Thanks for listening.
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8: From ABC News, I'm Dave Packer. As the Hunter virus-infected cruise ship prepares to moor the Canary Islands this weekend, more than a dozen Americans prepare to return home under the careful watch of the country's health experts. ABC's Maggie Ruley is in the Canary Islands.
9: The CDC emergency response is classified as a level 3, the lowest risk to the public. The president saying he's been briefed.
10: It's very much, we hope, under control.
9: Health teams now monitoring 9 Americans across half a dozen states, including 2 people from New Jersey who were potentially exposed to an infected cruise ship passenger during a flight, along with the 7 Americans who returned from that cruise 2 weeks ago.
8: At the Alabama State House in Montgomery.
11: I'm not going to stand for it.
8: Demonstrators gathered Friday to protest redistricting maps the state drew following last week's Supreme Court decision barring race as a consideration for congressional maps. This as Virginia's highest court Friday struck down the redistricting referendum that voters narrowly approved last month. ABC's Jonathan Curl.
12: President Trump called the decision a huge win for the Republican Party and America. But California Governor Gavin Newsom fumed that Republicans were overturning the will of the voters, saying that's been their playbook in other states, too, writing, quote, MAGA has rigged the system.
8: The Trump administration now forced to bide their time as peace talks with Iran appear to have come to a halt. The two countries trying to agree on a framework for a peace talk, and the U.S. has submitted a one-page proposal. Secretary of State Rubio saying he expected an answer from Iran on Friday, but
13: that never came.
14: As the U.S. awaits Iran's answer on peace talks, American forces firing on two Iranian oil tankers, an effort to enforce the blockade of Iranian ports. Iran blasting the American strikes as a reckless military adventure at a delicate time.
13: That's ABC's Martha Raddatz. You're listening to ABC News.
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17: Officers in Santa Clara, California are searching for a suspect they believe fatally shot a person and then may have set a nearby house on fire Friday afternoon. Santa Clara Police Lieutenant Eric Lattergren says that officers were originally called to the scene from neighbors who reported hearing gunshots.
18: When officers arrived on scene, they located a victim on the ground who was suffering from at least one gunshot.
17: Extraterrestrial enthusiasts poring over newly released information from the Pentagon documenting unexplained events in the sky. ABC's Jay O'Brien.
19: More than 400 incidents, sightings of unknown flying objects made public for the first time, officially called Unidentified Anomalous Phenomena, or UAPs, better known as UFOs. Apollo 17 astronauts on the moon showing three dots in a triangular formation, the crew describing very bright particles of light rotating way out in the distance. President Trump, who after prodding from congressional Republicans, declassified the files, touting complete and maximum transparency, writing it's up to the public to decide for themselves what the hell is going on.
17: A Florida jury convicted four men of conspiracy in the 2021 assassination of Haitian President Jovenel Moise. Moise's death set off ongoing turmoil and gang violence in the Caribbean nation. The four defendants could face life sentences. Dave Packer, ABC News.
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20: Here's what we're following. One neighborhood is ready to make peace with Seattle Children's Hospital. This comes after years of complaints from Laurelhurst Community Council members about how loud helicopters are while transporting patients to the hospital. The Seattle Times reports this led to a conditional use permit set by the city that limited flights landing on campus. It also created the Medical Review Committee that reviews landings to ensure they only involve the most critically ill patients. Now, Children's reports the Laurelhurst Community Council has agreed to fully support the hospital as it seeks city approval to end the committee. Inmates in the Pierce County Jail say sewage problems are making them sick.
21: Those detained say the sewage issues have been going on for years, leading to unsafe conditions and health complications. Now, things are moving from a lawsuit of a few to a lawsuit of potentially thousands. Reported by the Tacoma News Tribune, two former inmates now being recommended to spearhead a class action lawsuit. One of these inmates say during their time at the Pierce County Jail, their toilet overflowed to cover their cell floor, and they were still forced to eat breakfast in their cell regardless. Pierce County says backup can be caused by inmates refusing to flush or intentionally clogging toilets. They're aiming to dismiss the case entirely. Austin Smith, Northwest News Radio.
20: A verdict has been reached in the trial of an off-duty security guard accused of killing a local teenager. On Friday, Aaron Myers was found guilty of murdering a 17-year-old boy in June of 2024 outside of a Big Five Sporting Goods in Renton. Como News reports the victim and two other teens went to the store for help with their BB guns, and Myers says he thought the guns were real and shot the victim seven times. We're warming back up on Saturday, but we will see more clouds as well. Highs are near 70 with lows in the low 50s. 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
28: Anthony Scaramucci, businessman, podcaster, former communications director for Donald Trump. You owe your media and podcasting career to him after those 10 days.
29: That was the most brutal experience of my life. I had a crisis PR person. God bless the guy. He told me, look, you probably should go dark for 5 years. But in life, when you make mistakes and you're an entrepreneur and you take risks like that, you got to face the music. And I did that.
28: From Bloomberg Weekend, this is the Michelle Hussein Show. I'm Michelle Hussein. I first heard the name Anthony Scaramucci around the same time I suspect you probably did. It was July 2017, and Scaramucci was named Communications Director for President Trump, just a few months into his first term. He was clearly going to be a key figure in this White House, I thought. He was already known by his nickname, the Mooch. He was confident, showy, willing to do battle for the MAGA agenda. Only 10 days later, he was fired. And that's part of what we talk about in the conversation you're about to hear. How bruising it was, humiliating even. Turns out, by the way, we pronounce that particular word, humiliating, rather differently, though he does like my version. Today, Anthony Scaramucci is well known as a podcaster. He has a second life in a way, a show called Open Book. He co-hosts The Rest Is Politics US while also running his own investment firm and being evangelical about crypto. He is still, though, a big talker, by which I mean he's expansive. He talks a lot. Here, we get to find out where his drive comes from, the hard-working Long Island community of his childhood, though he also admits he forgot that world for many years after discovering Wall Street. We spoke in London. He was visiting. I was just back from Washington and my White House correspondence dinner experience. And I wanted to start with US politics because we're now less than 6 months away from the midterms. What, I wondered, does the Mooch think will happen?
29: Listen, you know, November's still a long time off, so it's very hard to make these predictions. If you look at Kelsey or the poly markets, it looks like the Democrats will win the House. But the big problem in American politics right now is the gerrymandering. And so for viewers outside the United States, the political leaders have the opportunity to redistrict or to cut the congressional districts in a way that could favor their party. And so even though Donald Trump and the Republicans started this redistricting fight, Democrats seem to be ahead. But I just want you to think about this. We have 435 congressional districts. Approximately 8% of those 35 to 40 at max are up for contest. Mm-hmm. So they've done such a powerful job of redistricting that they've taken out of the equation a Democrat beating a Republican in a Republican district, or a Republican beating a Democrat in a Democratic district. And so think about this. We only have 35 purple districts now. And so I think that's unfair to the American people. And I would just say this rhetorically. Are we in a real democracy where the politicians are picking the voters? I thought the voters were supposed to pick the politicians. So we're in sore need of reform.
28: And yet there is this possibility, isn't it? It's not out of the question that the Democrats end up taking the Senate as well as the House. Or are you really cautious on that?
29: I'm a little more cautious on that because the red states that have less population in them, you could hear the flurry, you can hear some purpling, and then they always go back to red, you know. So
28: the Republican states.
29: You know, Tallarico is going to be running against
28: he's a Democrat.
29: He's a Democrat in Texas, and I believe Texas will stay red. So I'm a little more cautious about that. If you're telling me James Tallarico is going to turn the state of Texas purple, where there'll be one Republican and one Democrat from the state, that'll be a watershed activity in American politics. So I'm a little more cautious about it. You know, these machines, they have created a cartel. They have a duopoly now.
28: The two parties.
29: The two parties, yeah. And so they sort of control the landscape. They've tightened up their ability to get incumbents reelected. You know, the Congress has a 14 or 15% approval rating. So it's like slightly above Kim Il-jung, the North Korean dictator. However, you have a 95% reincumbency rate. So just imagine you and I opening up a restaurant and our food is terrible. We're getting like 1-star Yelp ratings, but we can never get the restaurant closed and we always stay as the two chefs mm-hmm. in the restaurant. And so that's what's going on in Washington right now. And so, you know, I think the Democrats will win if you're just
28: House of Representatives.
29: I think the Republicans will probably keep the Senate. That's my best guess.
28: Now, you're still a registered Republican, right?
29: I am. I mean, you know, so what is your British football team? Are you like an Arsenal fan? Are you Manchester United? Or
28: now you're really cutting to the chase. Yeah. I live in North London, so if I'm anything, I'm probably an Arsenal fan.
29: Okay, so for Arsenal fans out there, I don't know how the team does, but I'm a New York Met fan, and we're just having a horrific time. But you don't leave. You know, I'm a New York Jet fan. We haven't won the Super Bowl since 1969. You know, so the Republican Party, in my mind, is in the doldrums. We have a huge losing streak going on intellectually. You know, Donald Trump hijacked that party. He decapitated what was once known as the Republican Party. And he did sort of this M&A transaction where he installed this right-wing populist party. It's called the Republican Party, but it's really the MAGA Party. And it's the personality cult of Donald Trump. And so I'm of the belief when his political personality extinguishes sometime in 2028, there'll be an ideological battle for that party again in terms of who will be running that party. So,
28: but I'm wondering
29: I'm a loyalist.
28: Yeah, but I'm wondering why you're not more active in the zone of trying to find that next Republican. Because what I see you doing is not just, I know you voted for Biden and then Harris, right? In the last two presidential elections.
29: I just think Trump is too dangerous. I think obviously it's funny because I'm sure
28: we're going to history with him, which we'll get into.
29: Wall Street at some point. All my Wall Street buddies voted for him. And now they're all regretting the fact that they voted for him. So, you know, it's just one of those things.
28: Are they all regretting that they voted for him? I mean, a lot of them have done doing well out of the markets.
29: I think most people are regretting it. Yeah. I mean, look, I'm of the belief that prices are higher. We have an oil crisis going on right now. He imposed illegal tariffs, which raised the pricing umbrella for all the lower middle income people that voted for him. You're in a quagmire of a war. It's going to be very difficult to disengage the United States from that war. You've weakened our relationships with our European allies, our Gulf allies. He's put us in a very vulnerable state as a country and an economy. If you want to make the case that the banks have record profits in the short term, sure. But he's also suing some of the banking executives. You know, this is a very difficult time in the country where you are losing the predictive capability of our justice system, and you're losing the predictive capability of what our civil rights are and what our free speech rights are in the country. For those reasons, it's very, very bad for business. So yeah, I think a lot of people are regretting it.
28: But that's also why I'm asking you that given you're still a Republican, mm-hmm. why are you not more actively searching for the Republican that you would like to succeed Donald Trump? Because these are the last 2 years of his presidency.
29: You know, I think it's early. We have to get through the midterms. We have to really look at the landscape of who's going to be running. You know, is Glenn Youngkin running? And will he have the umbrella? You know, one of the biggest things that you need, if not the most important thing that you need to be the president of the United States, is name recognition. And so just remember the type of electorate that you're dealing with. You know, the people that are listening to your show or watching your show, they're very sophisticated. They're very up to speed in the world of American politics. But the average voter is really not. You know, they make that decision in the week prior to the presidential election.
28: And Donald Trump had that name recognition because of television.
29: You know, he was a famous guy in 16, but by 2024, he was the most famous person on the planet. I would stipulate that. I mean, you may say there was a rock star here or there that has more followers on social media, but he was a very well-recognized name. And so you have to see who emerges. Also, I think the war is going to hurt the people that are close to Donald Trump. I think Rubio, and I've said this on our podcast, I think Rubio and Vance are going to be victimized by Trump in ways they haven't totally predicted yet. You know, he's already started with Vance with the attack on the Pope and, hitting Vance because he knows Vance has got a book coming out on his conversion to Catholicism.
28: He doesn't want to build J.D. Vance up into the next president and his successor.
29: Of course not. This is
28: why not?
29: His personality is, you guys were nothing before I got on the stage, and I've carried you for the last 12 years, and the 2020 election was rigged, and everyone knows it, and I should have won that election as well, and I've returned to the presidency carrying all the Republicans on my back. You know, you were nobodies before I got here. You'll be nobodies after I leave. That's Donald Trump's personality. And to not understand that is to not understand Donald Trump. And let me give two quick examples. Cornyn, he is 35 years in the Senate from the state of Texas. 99% of the time he voted with Donald Trump. 1% of the time he didn't. Trump dusted him. Crenshaw, House of Representatives, Army vet, lost his eye in combat. 99% of the time he voted with Donald Trump. 1% of the time he didn't. Trump endorsed the other candidate. He lost the primary to return to the House of Representatives. You have to understand the nature of Donald Trump. And what's still going on is we try to normalize him and sane wash him and put him into a bucket. Oh, he's a Republican. He'll want a Republican to succeed him, or he'll want J.D. Vance or Marco Rubio. He doesn't want those guys to succeed him. Let's say he has a successful remaining 2 years of his presidency, which seems unlikely, but let's say he did. He wouldn't want those guys taking any credit for anything that happened in the administration. It's an administration of one person, and there's one spotlight on.
28: You met him years ago, didn't you? I think, is it way back even in the 90s in New York?
29: Well, he would not have remembered that. I was a young man working at Goldman Sachs. My boss took me to see him. This was during some real struggles for him during the casino restructuring and some of the bankruptcies, and he was looking for financing. And, you know, I looked up to him. I'm not somebody that like whitewashes or tries to recolor history. You know, I read The Art of the Deal. I think I was a law school student when it came out. Trump was from Queens. I was from either further out. And so we looked up to Donald Trump. You know, the rappers sang songs about Donald Trump. We admired his bravado and his risk taking and his image making. And so age 31, when I met him for the first time, it was a very impressionable meeting.
28: More from my conversation with Anthony Scaramucci coming up. I'm Michelle Hussein, and this is Bloomberg.
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39: I'm Michelle Hussein, and you're listening to some highlights from the Michelle Hussein Show podcast on Bloomberg Radio. Today, I'm speaking with businessman, podcaster, and former communications director for President Trump, Anthony Scaramucci.
29: Years later, I was working at CNBC as a one of those paid contributors, And then I got invited to the apprentice parties and I got invited to the apprentice finale and we did a couple of fundraising events together, including Robin Hood. And then we started to develop a relationship. And then very famously in 2012, I was co-finance chair for Mitt Romney for New York. And so we did two political fundraisers in Donald Trump's triplex apartment for Governor Romney. And by the way, you know, Donald Trump did a really good job raising money
39: for Mitt Romney. It seems extraordinary now to think of that.
29: Something that Donald Trump did, which none of us understood at that time, but he did, and you have to give him credit for this. He has phenomenal political instincts. Mitt was in trouble. He had lost in South Carolina to Newt Gingrich, and he was now coming into the Super Tuesday primaries. It was a big opportunity for Mitt. And Trump offered to do what are called robocalls for him in parts of rural and blue-collar Michigan. And we looked at that and said, well, why the hell would we need that? And Trump said, no, trust me, you need it. And he made these robocalls. And so if you were home and the phone rang, it was, hey, I'm Donald Trump. It was on a recorded message. I want you to vote for Mitt Romney. It had an unbelievable impact on that primary. And it was the first for me. It was the first origin story of understanding the populist movement that was happening in the United States. And at that time, we'll call him Mr. Trump because he wasn't president yet. Mr. Trump's understanding of it and his hold on it. And so that's when we actually became close. That's when we sort of developed a relationship and then talked to each other, see each other at restaurants and so forth.
39: So that period between 2012 and 2017, when he brought you into the White House as his communications director, by then you were a true believer, wouldn't you? You were Team MAGA.
29: Yeah.
39: Was that an affront at that point?
29: No, I think you have to, I think it's something I have to own for the rest of my life. I'm a very honest person. I wasn't Team MAGA. I had worked for Governor Walker from Wisconsin, Walker who was running for president. When Scott dropped out of the race, I went to work for Jeb Bush. In March of 2015, Donald Trump called me, invited me to breakfast. I went to his office, had breakfast with him. I always tease him about this. His desk is up here. Michelle, your chair is down there, so you're looking up at him. Okay, that's how he had the office set up. And I'm looking up at him and he's saying, you know, I'm running for president. I just finished my time with The Apprentice. And I looked at him like he was crazy. I said, you're not running for president. I said, that's just like a publicity stunt. He said, oh, no, you think that. Everybody thinks that. That's why I'm so low in the polls. But when I announce that I'm running, I'm going to go right to the top of the polls. And I laughed and said, yeah, it's not going to happen. And he said, no, I've got Corey Lewandowski downstairs. He's running my campaign. Why don't you go meet with him? And I said, listen, Mr. Trump, I'm working for Jeb. And he said, don't you think he has low energy? And I said, no, actually, I don't think he has low energy. And he says, okay, I'll tell you what. I get the loyalty. You're a longtime Republican. When Jeb comes out of the race, will you come work for me? And right then and there, I reached over. I shook his hand. I said, yes, I will come work for you. And Jeb got knocked out of the race in South Carolina. Mr. Trump called me. I had a little presentation for him, how I could help him find those Romney donors. And then we did our first event in Albuquerque, New Mexico. And then that's when I got the MAGA fever. And so what was MAGA fever for me? Donald Trump was talking to my dad. My dad was born in 1935. He was born in a coal mining town in northeastern Pennsylvania. He wasn't college educated. He went on to become a crane operator on Long Island, spent 41 years in the union. But he had a high-paying job. We had a tiny little house on Long Island, and we lived a good part of the American dream. And I would never dishonor my dad by telling you we grew up poor. We did not grow up poor. But what I mean by he was talking to my dad, these were guys that, like my dad, instead of being born in 1935, they were born in 65 or 75. And I was talking to these people in Albuquerque, New Mexico, and they were letting me know that that once economically aspirational blue-collar family, the one I grew up in, doesn't exist in America anymore. These families went from economically aspirational to economically desperational. And one young man said something to me that I will never forget. He said, you think you're in New Mexico? He said, yeah, but that's the New Mexico, that would be Mexico. Because that's where our factory moved. My dad worked there for 30 years. I was there for 12. The factory moved. And we blighted these towns. We blighted these cities. And I thought, and I got it wrong, of course, but I thought, okay, I'm going to work for Donald Trump. He sees something about America that we need to fix. We need to reconnect these people who are angry. And perhaps you have those people that are leaning on people like Nigel Farage here in this country. But I said, we're going to reconnect those people. So yes, I bought in. I spent 71 days on the campaign trail with him, did 71 stops. I did countless hours of media advocacy for him and a tremendous amount of fundraising, so much so that when he won, he named me to his executive transition team.
39: The thing that surprises me is that because of your background, because of seeing how hard your father worked and the community around you, had you really never thought along these lines before you saw Donald Trump and voters respond to him in that way? You lived the American dream, right, yourself, you got rich compared to your father's.
29: So this is a very important point. And this is something, again, it doesn't reflect well on me, but it's important for me to share it with you. That neighborhood that I was in Port Washington, there were sheetrock installers and plumbers and crane operators and landscapers. But I left that neighborhood. I went to Tufts University and Harvard Law School and 7 years at Goldman Sachs. And then I built my own hedge fund business. And then I got invited to the World Economic Forum to speak. And I started hanging out in the salons of the wealthy. My point is, when you hang out with a certain group of people, you pick up the collective biases of those people.
39: Well, you forget where you came from.
29: And you forget where you came from. And I'll tell you another quick story, which is also relevant to his instincts versus mine. Later, I'm on the plane, we're flying somewhere else, and I'm reading something that was prepared by Skybridge's economic team.
39: Skybridge is your firm.
29: Mm-hmm. What are you reading? Oh, I'm reading about the Brexit. He goes, oh, you're an idiot. I said, I'm an idiot. I said, I know I'm an idiot, but why am I an idiot? He goes, I'll tell you what's in that report. That report is saying that it's economically wrong and economically irrational for the British citizens, the UK citizens, to Brexit. Isn't that what it says? I says, yes, it is. And I have all the backup data here. He goes, yeah, that's ridiculous. They're going to Brexit. I said, why are you saying that? He says, haven't you been traveling around with me to all of these cities? You don't think that they have those cities and those towns in the UK? And that was late May of 2016. By the end of June, this country had Brexited, and he got that. I didn't get it. Let me say it to you this way. There is a man that lived adjacent to the Tiffany store on Fifth Avenue in a triplex apartment that looked like Louis XIV smoked crystal meth and decorated the apartment. He saw the problems in the neighborhood I grew up in, and I missed it.
39: So I think then you would credit him with these two things, perhaps. One is that he showed you something that you otherwise hadn't seen because of your professional experience and new world. Mm-hmm. And the second thing is you owe your media and podcasting career to him after those 10 days that you were in the White House actually the way he fired you.
29: Yeah, well, yes. I mean, so I think that's a little bit of a silver lining, I guess, in some ways. But you know, the truth of the matter is that was the most brutal experience of my life. We can talk about it and we can revise it. It's 9 years later. And I can say, oh, that worked out great for me. I have this nice podcast business and you and I are hanging out in this beautiful studio and talking on your wonderful show. So that worked out great for me. But let me set the scene for you and your viewers and listeners. I am fighting with him in the White House, as predicted by my wife, that our personalities would not gel in a situation like that. Remember in the campaign where I was a volunteer of his, we were two New Yorkers and two entrepreneurs taking risks in a campaign. And it used to bother people that I could have this sort of bilateral direct conversation with him because there was a lot of sycophants around him. But he wanted sycophants in the White House. And so there I was with him. And on that Friday, he called me a deep stater. And I was like, well, I'm not a deep stater. I mean, I think I went to Washington one time on a field trip. I'm definitely not a deep stater. But I didn't want to do things the way he wanted to do them. Okay, I had actually taken constitutional law in law school. And I had a thought process about it being the institution of the presidency. And you're a caretaker of it. I'm not necessarily working for you as much as I'm working for the American people and want to abide to the Constitution. Well, 11 days later, I got fired. And I blame myself for the firing and all that other stuff. I never blame anybody, him or anybody else. But it's important to tell this part of the story because that was brutal. My wife and I were fighting. She had filed for divorce on me. I missed the birth of my son, Michelle. He was born on July 24, 2017. I was at the Boy Scouts event with Donald Trump in West Virginia.
39: You couldn't leave the event for the birth of your child?
29: There was no way out of the event. She went into premature labor, and he landed the plane. We drove 35 miles away from the plane into a campground. And even if I got back to the plane, there was a 60-mile no-fly zone. There was just no way back. Okay, so I had a series of colossal disasters happen to me sequentially. I can feel the perspiration as I'm speaking about it, but I was in a potential divorce, missed the birth of my son, got fired from the White House after 11 days, and I got torched by everybody. I mean, I had a crisis PR person, God bless the guy, he told me, look, go buy a villa in Tuscany and come back to the United States in 2022. You're never going to be able to rebuild your career or your media reputation. And, you know, you probably should go dark for 5 years. But, you know, you in life, when you make mistakes and you're an entrepreneur and you take risks like that, you got to face the music. And I did that. So, yes, I do have a podcast business and I do have things like that, but I paid the price for those things.
39: Yeah, it was very public, and I can see that there was a really humiliating aspect.
29: You know, I am so glad that you brought up the word humiliating, because I thought you were going to be a little bit too British and not bring up that word. But it was humiliating. I like the way you say it better. You have a nicer accent than me, but it was humiliating.
39: More from my conversation with Anthony Scaramucci coming up. I'm Michelle Hussein, and this is Bloomberg.
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1: Traffic is expected to be slow this weekend throughout King County as the Washington State Department of Transportation works on projects ahead of the FIFA World Cup. This includes on southbound I-405, eastbound SR-520, and the First Avenue South Bridge. Information on times and locations can be found on the WSDOT website. Gas prices continue to set records across our state. AAA reports the current average is $5.76 a gallon for regular. However, in the Seattle-Bellevue-Everett area, that average is $5.96. And while gas prices climb, the cost of diesel is slowly falling. Now the average price in our state is $6.84 a gallon, down by about 1 cent from a week ago. 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
3: Some of the stories we're watching. President Trump plans to fire Food and Drug Administration Commissioner Marty McCurry following months of chaos at one of the country's most important health agencies. The president has not yet dismissed McCurry. The Trump administration is also mulling additional personnel changes at the FDA. This according to people familiar with the deliberations. McCurry's time as FDA commissioner has been marked by high employee turnover and friction with pharmaceutical companies. He has clashed with key conservative political figures over staffing, abortion pill access, and other issues. In an interview Friday on Bloomberg Television, Federal Reserve Bank of Chicago President Austin Goolsbee said all options on interest rates are on the table right now.
4: If we get some progress on inflation and we show we're headed back to the to a path on our way to 2% inflation, I'm optimistic rates can go down. We just haven't been having that now for some time, and that makes me more concerned, and I'm less optimistic.
3: Fed officials left interest rates unchanged at a meeting at the end of April. Three officials dissented against language in the statement that indicated the central bank's next move is likely an interest rate cut. They preferred to signal the next action may be either a cut or a hike. Another record for the U.S. stock market. We get that story from Bloomberg's Charlie Pellett.
5: 6 weeks of gains for the S&P 500 index, up another 2.3%. Signs of labor market strength drove stocks to records. The jobs report boosted speculation that the U.S. economy remains resilient in the face of an energy shock triggered by the Iran war. For the week, the Dow advanced for a second week, up by 0.2%. NASDAQ was up for a sixth week, surging 4.5%. In New York, Charlie Pellett, Bloomberg Radio.
3: The Friday numbers on Wall Street, the Dow gained 12, NASDAQ was up 440, the S&P added 61. The 10-year Treasury yield is at 4.36%. The 2-year Treasury yield stands at 3.88%. Checking oil, West Texas Intermediate at $94.76, down 0.1%. Brent crude $164, up 0.5%. Global news 24 hours a day and whenever you want it with Bloomberg News Now. I'm Ed Kalenge. This

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14: I'm Michelle Hussein, and you're listening to some highlights from the Michelle Hussein Show podcast on Bloomberg Radio. Today, I'm speaking with businessman, podcaster, and former communications director for President Trump, Anthony Scaramucci. is the other really hard moment that you've had, which is possible?

0: be comparable over your association with Sam Bankman-Fried, who's now been sentenced over his defrauding of investors and customers in his cryptocurrency business? Because you believed in him. You were business partners. You were close to him.
1: I liked him.
0: And then there was a massive fallout on you and your firm from his downfall.
1: Yeah. I mean, and, you know, there were some nasty articles written on Bloomberg, frankly. And by the way, I'm a free speech absolutist. And so those reporters had the right to write those articles, and they're allowed to write whatever they want to write. If you're a public figure, you have to be a big person, and you have to accept the criticism and the potential praise of what's going on. But, you know, the one problem when you're a high profile person, however, your failures go around the world in 5 seconds, okay, before you can tie your shoelaces, okay? Your successes are generally understated, and that's fine, but those are two, to me, colossal failures in my career. You know, missizing, not understanding Trump appropriately, I've well explained that, and I'm happy to continue to explain it. Sam Bankman-Fried is a different story. Sam had 25 investors that had given him approximately $1 billion to fund FTX. And these were sovereign, I'm not going to name them because they always get mad at me when I actually name the names, but these were sovereign wealth funds, venture capitalists, billionaire investors, billionaire family offices. And I had a rapport with Sam, and I had a rapport with Sam's mom and dad, who were Stanford Law School professors who knew some of the faculty at Harvard Law School that taught me. And so I felt I had a keretsu or a connection into the family. And while Sam was somewhat odd, I thought he was brilliant. And I'm going to say something that makes me look bad. I thought he was ethical, a little odd, but ethical. And I thought his father, who was a tax attorney, and his mother, who taught ethics at Stanford Law School, I made false assumptions. And so, but remember, he gave me the money. I didn't give him the money.
0: He bought a stake in your firm.
1: Yeah, he did. He came to our conference. He liked our business. He liked our crypto exposure.
0: You talked about him as the next JP Morgan or the JP Morgan
1: I think I said to Bloomberg. I thought because he was bailing out at the time. If you remember what happened in the crisis of 1907, John Pierpont Morgan, before the establishment of the Federal Reserve, stepped in and cleared a lot of credit that was potentially defaulting in the panic of 1907. And so we were having that sort of crisis in 2022, and Sam had positioned himself that way. So yes, I did say that. You know, the great irony now in Sam's investment portfolio, he filed for bankruptcy. It was a $17 billion company when the company collapsed. His investment portfolio, his balance sheet today, is worth $114 billion, meaning if they had just kept the balance sheet together. But the reason why he didn't get a retrial is that he broke the law. He moved customer accounts from one place into another place, his own account, which was wholly and totally inappropriate. But again, imagine the situation for me. I'm making an announcement that Sam's buying a piece of my business in September. And I'm talking about the strategic collaboration. 8 weeks later, I've got to go down to the Bahamas and visit with him and his father and realize that he's committed fraud. And I've got to go face the music again. So I have to go back on television and say, yeah, I think this guy, he's entitled to a trial and he's innocent until proven guilty in the court of law. But I think he's done some really bad things here. I think he's a bad actor. That's a painful thing to do.
0: The thing that surprises me is that after the shock of that moment, and it's a business shock and it's a personal shock because you thought you knew the man, you still today have a high percentage of your personal wealth and your business wrapped up in digital assets, including particularly Bitcoin. And there has been this significant tumble from the tail end of last year to February in the value of that. Mm-hmm. So do you not think
1: you like
0: that
1: Bitcoin
0: you are
1: or you don't like Bitcoin?
0: Well, I mean, I'm not an expert, but I find it interesting.
1: Do you own any Bitcoin?
0: I don't. Well, this is, you've written a whole book on it, but you obviously own a lot of Bitcoin. And yeah. Is there any point where you've thought too much of my personal wealth is tied up
1: in
0: this?
1: You'll have to invite me back in 5 years. I'll have to make a determination if I'm right or wrong. But I made a decision in October, November of 2020 that we were going to flip a portion of our assets into digital assets. A big piece of it was going to be in Bitcoin. We were buying those coins at 15, 16, 17,000. They went to 69,000 by November of 2021. We looked like geniuses. and then they collapsed with the FTX crisis and went back to 15,000. So depending on the point that you're in, you either look like a genius or a dummy. But I mean, I bought these coins at 16,000. They're trading at about $78,000 today. And you could say to me, well, you know, they were once trading at 126. So you're a dummy once again. But again, I don't want to judge it that way. I want to judge it over a 5 or 10 year period of time. I think this is a transformative technology. So yeah, I own it. And, Sam didn't dissuade me, even though he caused alongside of a huge deleveraging in the market. He caused a crash in Bitcoin. Bitcoin rallied back. I think the United States will get the legislation and the regulation right. And I think Bitcoin will be part of our long-term asset allocation structure.
0: Got it. So to you, it's not a risk. It's the future. And it's a future that you're invested in.
1: I think it's the future. I think you have to take the time to understand it. People that are my age, I'm 62. If you're my age or older, you really don't have the patience for it. Or you think it's a cryptograph that's absolutely worthless. I was on the Bill Maher show with my old boss, Lloyd Blankfein, who would be a great guest on your show, by the way. And he had just written a new book, and Bill Maher and Lloyd Blankfein, combined age of like 160, hate Bitcoin. And they're sitting there laying into me over Bitcoin. And I said the same thing to them that I'll say to you. Do the homework. When you're done doing the homework, let's then have the real conversation. So, you know who's doing the homework? The 30-year-olds, the 40-year-olds. And you know where they're going to be in 10 years? They're going to be in positions of power in the asset management business. And so, let's see if I'm right.
0: What do you think is going to happen in the next election? Because we've already talked about the midterms, but let's look at the next election. Do you think the Democrats can win them back?
1: They don't have the right leadership right now to win them back. I mean, the best thing that the Republicans have going for them are the Democrats.
0: I mean, they don't see a single potential credible nominee.
1: Remember, the reaction formation to that story in my book is to make sure that there's a female candidate to be president, or to make sure, or Vice President Harris, who I voted for, and I helped her on her campaign debate prep. She writes in her book, 107 Days, she didn't pick Pete Buttigieg because he was gay. She wrote it. And so we got to stop doing all of that. In other words, we have to stop overcorrecting for the racism. And then we have to stop over, like, doing the identity, gender, sexual orientation.
0: So just pick orientation. The best communicator?
1: Best athletes, best communicators, policymakers, who can build a consensus, who can delegate. You know, there's 5,000 people in the executive branch. We've got our decision making down to a decision maker of one now. There's one person at the State Department, that's Donald Trump. There's one person at the White House, Donald Trump. There's one person at the Pentagon, Donald Trump. So we have to get back on the playing field with something way more American and way more pluralistic. And the way to do that is put the best athletes in the game and stop trying to overcorrect and try to whitewash what happened in the past. You know, I mean, the statues are the statues. Leave them alone. That's part of our history. Let's go forward with the right ideas for the vision. But I'm optimistic.
0: Every Democrat would say that that's exactly what they're going to do. And
1: They haven't done that.
0: Well, I guess maybe they say it's early, like you say, for the Republicans.
1: They're in a circular firing squad. They treat Newsom like he's further to the right than Orban. If you're in AOC or Zoran Mondani's camp, you know, Newsom is Viktor Orban. I mean, you gotta really look at it for what it is. Cut it out, guys. Focus on the principle. Stop attacking each other and line up. You know what the Republicans do a way better job of the Democrats? They line up, Michelle. You got to learn to do that in politics. That's
0: but
1: what
0: I think you don't really like that about all of those who've lined up under Donald Trump.
1: I don't like it because they're hurting the country. I don't like it because they're subverting the Constitution. If you told me that Donald Trump was a transformational, healing, regenerative leader who was seeking an American renewal and that was going to help reform America and make it better, then of course I like it. You got to give up something at the table for the other side. That was the nature and the existence of what the founders wanted. It wasn't let me beat you into submission and let me own you culturally in the culture war. That wasn't the goal of the whole thing.
0: But I think you're saying.
1: I am optimistic, by the way.
0: On the Democrats finding someone who can challenge the next.
1: Well, I don't know who it's going to be, but I will predict on your show that you will see a very surprising American renewal because it's a very, very young country. It doesn't have an anchored culture. It's an experiment multi-ethnic experiment. And what happens in the country is when we lose our generational memory once every 80 years, we get hit very hard.
0: But the renewal on the left or the right?
1: I'm not sure yet. We'll have to see. It could be a Republican. You know, you could invite me back. I'll say, hey, there's a young Republican that is helping people understand where the country has to go. Or there's a young Democrat. You know, Buttigieg, as an example, to me, is a very formidable, incredibly talented politician. He's also served in the American military. He's an articulate man. He understands policy. Okay, but he is gay. And he can't get the African-American community at this moment to vote for him. But maybe they will. Maybe there'll be a transformation. But he's somebody that I would look at and say, okay, that guy has the right timber. He has the right ingredients to be a really good president. But I'm telling you that we go through it. 80 years after the Revolutionary War, we had the Civil War. 80 years after that, we had the Great Depression. And that led to the Second World War. We're now 80 years out from that war, and this country is getting dunked because we've lost our generational memory about the institutions and the processes that matter. And so now we need a leader come in and explain that to the people and say, we have to return to the process. Okay. And Trump is helping us do that, by the way, because he's so out there doing the opposite. The people instinctively know that this is not right. This is why these elections are not going his way. This is why the approval ratings are way down. I think he's at a 34-35% approval rating. He's helping us. Trump is forcing. You know how Trump made me famous and allowed me to have a podcast? He's actually forcing the American people to have a moral and cultural reckoning with itself. And every time we've done that, we've sought redemption and renewal. And I predict that that will happen.
0: Thank you for listening to some of the highlights from my podcast. 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I'm Michelle Hussein, and this is Bloomberg.
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4: ABC News. I'm Dave Packer. An urgent response to the Hantavirus outbreak on a cruise ship as that ship prepares to moor in the Canary Islands this weekend, with evacuations taking place in a cordoned-off area. Dr. Angela Hewitt, the medical director for the University of Nebraska Medical Center's biocontainment unit.
5: All of these passengers will be monitored for symptoms. They're all well at this time and will be coming to us for monitoring. We have protocols in the quarantine unit that provide for safe care of these persons.
4: Three passengers have died in the outbreak and several others are sick, but the World Health Organization says the risk to the wider public is low, as does President Trump.
6: We seem to have things under very good control. They know that virus very well. It's been around a long time. Not easily transferable.
4: Democrats facing a blow to the midterm elections Friday, a new court decision threatening to undo a voter-approved congressional map ahead of the midterms.
7: Virginia's Supreme Court struck down a new congressional map that would have created four House seats that Democrats likely would have won. Virginia voters approved the new map last month. But today, the court ruled that the Virginia legislature violated the state's constitution when it put the map on the ballot and struck it down. President Trump called the decision a huge win for the Republican Party and America.
4: ABC News Chief Washington Correspondent Jonathan Carl. Secretary of State Marco Rubio said he was expecting Iran's response Friday to a U.S. peace proposal, but it never came. In Rome, Rubio talking about the latest back and forth in the Strait of Hormuz.
8: Of course we fired back at them. They were shooting at us. That's what I would expect to do. Only stupid countries don't shoot back when you're shot at. And we're not a stupid country.
4: The Pentagon releasing a new batch of files on UFOs, the release part of a broader transparency effort involving the White House, NASA, the FBI, and U.S. intelligence agencies. Officials say the public can draw its own conclusions. You're listening to ABC News.
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11: The education tool Canvas was the target of a cyber attack this week. The hacking group Shiny Hunters urging students to tell their schools to negotiate with the group or risk millions of messages being leaked. Student Ashley Minningfield telling ABC News she saw what she tried to log on to Canvas this.
12: When I logged in, I got a warning sign. My computer turned black and it said, warning, because your institution refused to pay the ransom, we will release the information.
11: A new lawsuit accusing the country's largest bowling company of creating an illegal monopoly.
13: A group of bowling enthusiasts are suing Lucky Strike for allegedly monopolizing the industry and ramping up prices to, quote, squeeze as much money as possible out of hardworking families once they're in the door. The lawsuit alleged Lucky Strike has run a, quote, Wall Street-engineered unlawful merger-driven playbook to buy up and consolidate 35% of bowling alleys across the country and raise prices. The publicly traded company says they plan to fight the case, which they described as meritless. Peter Haralambos, ABC News.
11: A federal judge denied defense attorneys' request to ban cameras in the courtroom for the trial of accused Charlie Kirk killer Tyler Robinson. The 22-year-old is accused of assassinating Kirk during an event at Utah Valley University in September. Robinson's attorneys argued that media coverage of court proceedings could create bias and violate his right to a fair trial. Dave Packer, ABC News.
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14: Here's what we're following. One neighborhood is ready to make peace with Seattle Children's Hospital. This comes after years of complaints from Laurelhurst Community Council members about how loud helicopters are while transporting patients to the hospital. The Seattle Times reports this led to a conditional use permit set by the city that limited flights landing on campus. It also created the Medical Review Committee that reviews landings to ensure they only involve the most critically ill patients. Now, Children's reports the Laurelhurst Community Council has agreed to fully support the hospital as it seeks city approval to end the committee. Inmates in the Pierce County Jail say sewage problems are making them sick.
15: Those detained say the sewage issues have been going on for years, leading to unsafe conditions and health complications. Now, things are moving from a lawsuit of a few to a lawsuit of potentially thousands. Reported by the Tacoma News Tribune, two former inmates now being recommended to spearhead a class action lawsuit. One of these inmates say during their time at the Pierce County Jail, their toilet overflowed to cover their cell floor, and they were still forced to eat breakfast in their cell regardless. Pierce County says backup can be caused by inmates refusing to flush or intentionally clogging toilets. They're aiming to dismiss the case entirely. Austin Smith, Northwest News Radio.
14: A verdict has been reached in the trial of an off-duty security guard accused of killing a local teenager. On Friday, Aaron Myers was found guilty of murdering a 17-year-old boy in June of 2024 outside of a Big Five Sporting Goods in Renton. Como News reports the victim and two other teens went to the store for help with their BB guns, and Myers says he thought the guns were real and shot the victim seven times. We're warming back up on Saturday, but we will see more clouds as well. Highs are near 70 with lows in the low 50s. 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
0: That kind of loomed large in the minds of geopolitical strategists everywhere. And the first was, of course, Iran blockading the Strait of Hormuz. That's clearly not a hypothetical anymore. It's actually happened. It's reality. And we've been doing a lot of episodes about it. And so the big hypothetical blockade that we're left with to ponder is China potentially doing something with Taiwan.
20: Definitely. And, you know, the only thing I would actually flip them in the sense that I would say, the vast majority of discourse has been about the latter, China potentially blockading Taiwan in some way. That was the thing that everyone has been talking about for years and years with growing intensity. And then, of course, as you mentioned, now the Hormuz situation, which sort of, I don't know, hit people by their blind spot because they didn't think it could ever really happen or whatever really happened has happened. But when this resolves, if this resolves, et cetera, I believe the question of Taiwan will very quickly return to the fore.
0: Oh, absolutely. So as you mentioned, it obviously hasn't happened yet, but people have been writing and thinking about it for years and years and years. And as you know, I consider myself an expert on this topic, having once written a paper in college saying that China was going to invade Taiwan before the 2008 Beijing Olympics. And that obviously didn't happen.
20: Well, being wrong has never gotten in the way of any pundit's career.
0: That's right.
20: So that I would worry about that. That has never been an issue. As long as it was well articulated and
0: definitely
20: knowledge,
0: wasn't.
20: Et cetera, then you're fine.
0: It was written from a server closet while I was in Beijing. So it had that going for it. But anyway, my point is that this is something that's always sort of looming in the background. And you always see headlines kind of coming up that hint at China-Taiwan tensions. So we actually had one this morning. We're recording on April 21st. The headline is Taiwan's president canceled his visit to Eswatini. Do you know where that is?
20: No.
0: It's a tiny, tiny place in Africa.
20: Huh. You know what is interesting? Because there's a few countries still holding out there that recognize Taipei as the unified capital of China. Most have switched. There's a few random ones out there that are still like, they don't recognize the mainland, et cetera. So I'm all, you know, a little factoids here and there. I didn't know that, but,
0: So Taiwan's presidential office is citing air route issues. I'm doing air quotes for those who can't see this video, and China pressure. So, you do get those kind of headlines every once in a while. And then the one other thing I would say is like, okay, the Strait of Hormuz, the blockade there, clearly an oil story, and oil is something that powers the entire global economy. But as we've kind of learned over the past 6 or 7 weeks, oil might not actually be the thing that like powers markets. Right. If you think about the thing that matters for markets, it might be something much closer to AI and semiconductors and valuations
20: Totally. I mean, evidently the world can go a few weeks and not grind to a halt if the Strait of Hormuz is closed for a few weeks. I believe the reaction in markets would be, and just all around the world, and really everything would just be orders of magnitude differently if someone's like, oh, no chips. No chips are coming out. That would be such a bigger deal. And of course, you know, the question of, you know, Taiwan's role in the world that would already have been a very big security question even prior to the now constant drumbeat obsession with AI chips, etc. But it only magnifies why this is such a live issue.
1: Right. So apparently we can kind of survive a few weeks without oil. Can we survive a few weeks without
20: months? We can survive a few weeks without a fraction of a certain fraction. Whereas if we, you know, the chip flow were to be disrupted on that level, it would just be, much bigger deal.
1: All right. Well, we do in fact have the perfect guest to talk about all of this. Someone who has just written a book on exactly this topic called Defending Taiwan, A Strategy to Prevent War with China. We're going to be speaking with Ike Fryman. He is also a Hoover Fellow at Stanford. So Ike, thank you so much for coming on All Thoughts.
21: Thanks for having me on.
1: Here's my first question. You've spent a lot of time in China, including researching this book. Are you going to be able to go back?
21: I think I could go back. The question is whether I could leave. I'm joking. They gave me a hard time at immigration on the way out last time.
1: Oh, interesting.
21: And I can't do useful research there anymore. It's not like there's archives I can access, interviews I can do. So the value of it for research is going down for me, but also the risk to my person, the risk to my devices is going up. You know, I do try to engage as much as I can, but I think it's better to engage in third countries.
20: Why don't you tell us the genesis of this book or the origin of it or how you got interested in this particular topic?
21: Well, my background is as a China scholar looking at China's global investment campaign. My first book was about the Belt and Road, and I looked at a bunch of Chinese language sources that show how it works under the hood as a campaign to mobilize the party state behind Xi Jinping. And then I went on the trail of it to Sri Lanka, to Tanzania, Greece, Greenland, actually. I did my PhD about China in Greenland, trying to understand how China leverages.
20: You did your PhD about China in Greenland?
21: Yeah.
20: Oh, that is timely. Anyway, yeah. Keep going.
21: That'll be another book.
20: Yeah.
21: But what I learned in the process of doing this book is that China has this formidable toolkit for blending economic power with its geopolitical objectives. And, you know, Taiwan was clearly emerging during COVID as the AI story was heating up, as this monumental issue in the structure of the world economy, not just for the old reasons that we care about Taiwan, which is largely about geography. So it seemed to me, reading about this, China had more ships, more planes, more missiles, more drones. What was I missing? Why is the United States not completely outmatched? So I started this project with a friend of mine named Harry Halem, who's a superstar naval historian. And I asked him, what's the book I should read to understand what a U.S.-China war over Taiwan would be like, what it would take to win, and then what of those things the U.S. can do or can't do? And he said, well, the book doesn't exist. I can give you hundreds of articles, hundreds of people to follow on Twitter, but no one thing to read. And so began this collaboration between two historians, one focused on the economics, one focused on the military, to put the pieces together. And as I did so, I began to discover there's huge gaps in our knowledge of this problem. This is the most complex, multidisciplinary, multifunctional foreign policy problem that American statecraft has ever faced. Because it's a military problem. It's also an industrial problem. It's a technology policy problem. It's a diplomatic problem, a real one, a complex one, for how we deal with China, with Taiwan, and with the rest of the world. And then finally, it's an economic problem. It's a question of global economic order. Because if Taiwan falls by force or coercion, and China seizes the fabs, the semiconductor fabs, or the fabs are disabled or destroyed, that is a hard reset of the entire global economic system that we have had since 1989, and arguably back to 1945. So what comes next? And while we have a lot of good thinking about certain aspects of this scenario, like the wargaming of what an amphibious campaign would look like and how we stop it, there's other aspects like the economic planning that we just haven't done. So that was the idea for the book. Pull together the best of existing knowledge, fill in the gaps where we can based on interviews, based on historical work, Chinese language materials, and try to be the person to put the pieces together.
1: Hmm. I want to back way up for a second and ask a very obvious question, which is, why does China actually care so much about Taiwan? And then is it even accurate to say, like, why does China care about Taiwan? Should I be asking, why does Xi Jinping care about Taiwan?
21: Those are the two right questions to ask, and it's where we start with the book. The first thing to understand is that it's not about the chips for China. The chips are a co-benefit, but China cared about Taiwan long before they made chips, and they would care about them if they didn't make chips. Taiwan is the unfinished business of China's civil war. In 1949, as the Kuomintang, Chiang Kai-shek's government was losing control of northern China, they began to evacuate their forces alongside all the treasures of the imperial palace to Taipei. And they set up a government there, essentially took over the island by force, and became, over the course of the Korean War, essentially a U.S. ally. In 1955, Eisenhower went to Taipei. They became a critical node in the U.S. alliance architecture. Mao obviously wanted to take this island. He wanted to wipe out the remnants of his enemy. And for him, the fact that there was this other China right across the strait, which at the time enjoyed the Chinese seat in the UN Security Council, was recognized by most of the world as the one true China. This was a fundamental question of the legitimacy of the Chinese Communist Party. And so it became this totemic propaganda point that we will liberate Taiwan from the imperialists. And in the process, we will make China whole. We will fix this historical wrong that we were separated under this century of humiliation. And therefore, for us to be fully rejuvenated as a civilization, Taiwan has to be brought to heel. And the world must accept it's not just about control over Taiwan. It's about political legitimacy. The United Nations must accept, the United States must accept that Taiwan is part of China and there's only one China in the world and the Communist Party is the only legitimate government. So this is why it's sensitive. It's not just about the status of Taiwan. It's about what China means. And that has always been bound up in competition with the United States.
20: Prior to the KMT having fled the mainland, the Civil War and all that, what was understood to be the status of that geography called Taiwan? And how, to what degree, going back even prior to the Civil War, etc., what was its relationship to mainland China?
21: It depends how far back you want to go. Back in the 17th century, the Dutch had a presence there. As the Ming Empire was falling apart, you had generals who came from the mainland. They're claimed by both sides now. You know, a couple of them became gods, actually, and there's temples to them in Taiwan. And essentially, during the Qing Dynasty, China's final dynasty, they were a region of the province across the strait on the mainland.
20: Okay.
21: But the Qing Dynasty's writ didn't really run there. They were settled by people from the mainland, but it was swampy and pestilential, and there were indigenous people, and it wasn't really actively administered by the center. The Qing pretty quickly lost control over the fringes of their empire, and then the Japanese took it in the Sino-Japanese War in 1895. And the Japanese developed it. The Japanese industrialized, they left a mark on it. And unlike other places that the Japanese colonized were, like Korea, where their colonization was brutal, in Taiwan, they left relatively good feelings. So all through the first half of the 20th century, when the communists and the nationalists were fighting on the mainland, Taiwan was under Japanese control. And then the question is, after Japan surrendered in 1945, who did they surrender it to?
20: Stay tuned for more of our interview with Ike Fryman, fellow at the Hoover Institute at Stanford. We are talking about the world's massive vulnerability with Taiwan. To hear the full conversation, subscribe to Odd Lots wherever you get your podcasts. I'm Jill Wiesenthal.
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20: And I'm Joe Weisenthal.
1: Today's episode, we are looking at the world's massive vulnerability when it comes to Taiwan. We are speaking with Ike Fryman, the author of the new book, Defending Taiwan, A Strategy to Prevent War with China.
20: What was understood to be the status of that geography called Taiwan, and how, to what degree, going back even prior to the Civil War, etc., what was its relationship to mainland China?
21: It depends how far back you want to go. Back in the 17th century, the Dutch had a presence there. As the Ming Empire was falling apart, you had generals who came from the mainland. They're claimed by both sides now. You know, a couple of them became gods, actually, and there's temples to them in Taiwan. And essentially, during the Qing Dynasty, China's final dynasty, they were a region of the province across the strait on the mainland.
0: Okay.
21: But the Qing Dynasty's writ didn't really run there. They were settled by people from the mainland, but it was swampy and pestilential, and there were indigenous people, and it wasn't really actively administered by the center. The Qing pretty quickly lost control over the fringes of their empire, and then the Japanese took it in the Sino-Japanese War in 1895. And the Japanese developed it. The Japanese industrialized, they left a mark on it. And unlike other places that the Japanese colonized were, like Korea, where their colonization was brutal, in Taiwan, they left relatively good feelings. So all through the first half of the 20th century, when the communists and the nationalists were fighting on the mainland, Taiwan was under Japanese control. And then the question is, after Japan surrendered in 1945, who did they surrender it to? And was the status of Taiwan decided after Japan's surrender? And the U.S. position is legally it remains unresolved. It remains unresolved who Japan surrendered it to. So the U.S. position is we don't actually take a view on what the true status of Taiwan is.
0: Right.
21: This is something for Taipei and Beijing to work out between themselves. And we're open to any outcome, but it has to be done peacefully. So no force and no coercion. And since Taiwan's become a democracy, it has to be democratically acceptable to the people of Taiwan. And that's a principled position, which is really about the stability of the broader region, because it recognizes that this region is held together through trade routes that go through international waters, international airspace. It's been stable since 1945. And if the United States starts allowing borders to be changed by force, trade routes to be changed by force, very quickly, the whole regional order in this part of the world will collapse. And this is a grave economic danger for the United States as a geopolitical danger. So that's the view.
0: Yeah.
21: And unfortunately, what China's doing is they're trying to revise that situation by pushing in the gray zone, pushing through coercion. And there's obviously always the risk they could escalate to war.
1: I want to talk more about that, but just on the topic of, I guess, U.S. policy towards China, and you already touched on the One China policy, but what exactly is strategic ambiguity? Because whenever I hear that term, I always think it's like, it's what I would do if I was trying to get out of a social commitment later that evening or something like, oh, maybe I'll come. Maybe, you know, we'll see. We'll see what happens. What exactly does that mean? And isn't it weird that people recognize that as an actual policy, strategic ambiguity? What does it mean?
21: So the whole policy is sort of strange because it was never put forward by one person. It emerged through accretion. So it's like seeing 100 bottles of beer on the wall. Like you keep adding a new lyric every time there's a new administration. So what is the components of the One China policy? Well, there's three communiques, three agreements that the United States signed with China between the 70s and the 80s. And those are the political foundation of our relationship with the PRC. And the language is vague. And there's some key phrases that are translated differently in English and Chinese. So we get to claim that the other side said things that the other side says doesn't say. There's a whole lot of that. But basically, the United States position is we will have a relationship with the PRC. We will treat Beijing as the sole legitimate government of China. But we will maintain, for all practical purposes, an informal relationship with Taiwan as if it were a country, just not technically. Not de jure. And this has been reaffirmed by Congress, which in 1979 passed the Taiwan Relations Act that makes very clear that it's the sense of Congress that we should treat Taiwan as a state in basically every respect, except for these, some of these formal, very high-end political and military interactions. And then in the Reagan administration, we made some extra commitments to Taiwan called the Six Assurances, and they basically reduced to, we will not force you to the negotiating table. We will not trade you away. In other words, you will never face pressure from us to take a bad deal. Hmm. And what this policy adds up to has been called by political scientists dual deterrence. We want to deter Taiwan from declaring independence or doing something provocative that might trigger a crisis. And we want to persuade Beijing that if it intervenes, it might face a devastating reaction, but that they don't have to worry because Taiwan is also deterred, so they can take their time. And hopefully if we deter both sides from doing something extreme, we can encourage them to resolve their differences peacefully. So that strategic ambiguity is the not saying exactly what we would do or under what circumstances. The tricky thing is that was a great policy when we had overwhelming economic, technological, and military advantages. That is no longer the case. We probably could defeat China in a high-end conventional war, and we can go into why. If we put sanctions on China, we could probably cause a greater GDP hit in China, and we can get into why. But the cost to us and the risk to us as Americans is just going up, up, up as the relative balance shifts. And so now it increasingly seems like it's a get-out-of-jail-free card, even if it isn't.
20: Quick question. I know basically nothing about Taiwanese domestic politics. Mm-hmm. Am I wrong, though? I feel like I read somewhere it's like the KMT, the success, the, and they were the revolutionaries. Aren't they the more dovish of the parties in relations with Beijing? And don't, aren't they the party that seems to be a little bit softening of the stances of the future and maybe, you know, uniting the two sides a little bit? Am I wrong about
21: that? No, that's absolutely.
20: How is that possible?
21: It's, how nerdy do you want to get? So here's the thing. I mentioned that the dispute is largely about what China means. Now that question continues. The Kuomintang, the KMT, which is the successor of Chiang Kai-shek's party, they believe that they're still the legitimate representatives of the true China.
20: The entire thing.
21: Well, they recognize that there's a free China and an unfree China.
20: Okay.
21: And I think they've long since given up their aspirations of raising an army and going back across the strait and taking over the mainland. But I think they have an aspiration that one day this divided China can be unified, either in some kind of confederation structure or who knows, maybe with the KMT on top. And they identify culturally, historically, civilizationally as Chinese.
20: Yeah.
21: They say, we're Chinese. We just happen to live on Taiwan, but we're one civilization, one nation. And the KMT's point of view is that we one China respective interpretations. And on that basis, Beijing is willing to talk to them because they disagree about what one China means, but they both believe in principle that there is only one China in the world and Taiwan's part of it. But the current ruling party in Taiwan, the Democratic Progressive Party or the DPP, they have a different perspective. They say, we are a country called Taiwan. We're one of the most technologically advanced places in the world. We are a thriving democracy. The world needs our chips. You know, we are at the center of this security architecture.
20: So they all just see themselves as a distinct nation.
21: We are a distinct nation, and we should be recognized by the world as such. And they're not suicidal. They're not crazy. They recognize that if they declare independence, that this could bring the hammer down on them. But their point of view is we will never declare independence because we already are. And Americans, I think, are about to have to learn this lesson because Taiwan is going into a presidential campaign and it is far from clear where the wind is blowing. And the United States will have to work with whoever wins because that's what it means to have a partner that's a democracy. But these two parties have very different points of view. And one of the points I make in the book is we need to learn to handle Taiwan's domestic politics. We are two democracies that respond to one another. For example, I think the KMT, if they come back to power, will be much less interested in helping America reshore chip production. And they're also probably much less interested in doing military cooperation with the United States if that's going to inflame China. I think basically you can think about it this way. The DPP believes that the relationship with the United States is the most important thing, that we matter to them just as they matter to us, and that if Taiwan gets in trouble, America will come. And the KMT views are diverse, but they tend to have the view the cavalry might not be coming. The Americans might be using us as a pawn in a bigger geopolitical game, but can we really trust them? And we don't want to become Ukraine. So maybe the best approach is to negotiate. And these are two very different points of view. They're both plausible interpretations of the facts. And the United States has to learn to deal with both sides.
1: I want to ask you more about reshoring, but since we're on the topic of domestic Taiwanese politics, one thing I've always wondered, and I'm curious if you maybe got some color on this in the course of your research, but one of the reasons, it's not the only reason, but a big one of the reasons Taiwan is strategically important is because of the semiconductor business and the presence of TSMC and companies like that. What role does a TMC play in Taiwanese domestic politics? Like, are there actual instances of like semiconductor companies having a seat at the table when it comes to formulating national security policy or indirect influence or anything like that? Have you seen examples?
21: It's hugely, hugely important. It's only a couple of percent. The semiconductor industry, depending on how you define it, with related services industries, it's something like 5% of employment in Taiwan, but it's an outsized share of Taiwan's exports.
0: Yeah.
21: And right now, just if you look at the macro data, Taiwan's exports are booming because no one can get enough of their chips. There is an entire ecosystem of universities, vocational training centers, companies that supply to TSMC. This is a national champion in so many ways, and they get tax benefits and subsidized land, and Taiwan's political economy is organized around making them a success, just as South Korea's has been organized around making Samsung and others a success. TSMC is smart enough to know that it has to deal with administrations of both parties. But TSMC is also caught in a U.S.-China tension too. And TSMC doesn't share the United States' political objectives here. TSMC is happy to sell to China. They don't have a problem if China buys lots of their chips. But they have to work with the United States because ultimately they're fabricating chips at the high end that are made with U.S. designs. So the U.S. does have the ability to export control where those final products go.
20: This is really interesting and important, and I hadn't thought about this dynamic. I mean, I guess it sort of makes sense to me that, like, if I were, like, the leadership in Taiwan, I don't know if I would be, like, that thrilled about our main company opening up fabs in Arizona, etc. More to come from our conversation on the risks of a war or blockade of Taiwan. We are speaking with Ike Fryman, author of the new book, Defending Taiwan, A Strategy to Prevent War with China. I'm Joe Weisenthal.
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2: Traffic is expected to be slow this weekend throughout King County as the Washington State Department of Transportation works on projects ahead of the FIFA World Cup. This includes on southbound I-405, eastbound SR-520, and the First Avenue South Bridge. Information on times and locations can be found on the WSDOT website. Gas prices continue to set records across our state. AAA reports the current average is $5.76 a gallon for regular. However, in the Seattle-Bellevue-Everett area, that average is $5.96. And while gas prices climb, the cost of diesel is slowly falling. Now the average price in our state is $6.84 a gallon, down by about 1 cent from a week ago. 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
5: The stories we're watching. President Trump plans to fire Food and Drug Administration Commissioner Marty McCurry following months of chaos at one of the country's most important health agencies. The president has not yet dismissed McCurry. The Trump administration is also mulling additional personnel changes at the FDA. This according to people familiar with the deliberations. McCurry's time as FDA commissioner has been marked by high employee turnover and friction with pharmaceutical companies. He has clashed with key conservative political figures over staffing, abortion pill access, and other issues. In an interview Friday on Bloomberg Television, Federal Reserve Bank of Chicago President Austin Goolsbee said all options on interest rates are on the table right now.
14: If we get some progress on inflation and we show we're headed back to the to a path on our way to 2% inflation, I'm optimistic rates can go down. We just haven't been having that now for some time, and that makes me more concerned, and I'm less optimistic.
5: Fed officials left interest rates unchanged at a meeting at the end of April. Three officials dissented against language in the statement that indicated the central bank's next move is likely an interest rate cut. They preferred to signal the next action may be either a cut or a hike. Another record for the U.S. stock market. We get that story from Bloomberg's Charlie Pellett.
0: 6 weeks of gains for the S&P 500 index, up another 2.3%. Signs of labor market strength drove stocks to records. The jobs report boosted speculation that the U.S. economy remains resilient in the face of an energy shock triggered by the Iran war. For the week, the Dow advanced for a second week, up by 0.2%. NASDAQ was up for a sixth week, surging 4.5%. In New York, Charlie Pellett, Bloomberg Radio.
5: Friday numbers on Wall Street, the Dow gained 12, NASDAQ was up 440, the S&P added 61. The 10-year Treasury yield is at 4.36%. The 2-year Treasury yield stands at 3.88%. Checking oil, West Texas Intermediate at $94.76, down 0.1%. Brent crude $164, up 0.5%. Global news 24 hours a day and whenever you want it with Bloomberg News Now. I'm Ed Kalenge. 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
14: And I'm Joe Weisenthal.
13: On today's show, we are talking what the Strait of Hormuz could imply about a China blockade of Taiwan. We're speaking with Ike Fryman, Hoover Fellow at Stanford and author of the new book, Defending Taiwan, A Strategy to Prevent War with China.
14: Just real quickly on cutting off imports. Are they good on oil? For like this is, we know they have this big oil stockpile. War would be extremely oil intensive process. You know, they've electrified a lot of cars. I doubt their military is nearly as.
15: I think they're good. I think they're good on oil.
14: You think they're good on oil?
15: So they, in peacetime, they consume, what is it, 13, 14 million barrels a day, of which around 4 are produced domestically. if

0: they became cost insensitive, which they would be in a crisis, they could probably squeeze that up a bit. They also can import overland. They import, you know, a couple of million barrels a day over land. And if they had to, they could import more by land. It wouldn't be comfortable. It wouldn't be cheap. But if they would have willingness to pay, they have plenty of foreign exchange. They could also do as the Nazis did, which is turn coal into fuel oil. Yeah. Fischer Tropsch has been done in the past. The Nazis declared war on all their oil suppliers, and they still managed to fight through 1945 pretty effectively. But there's more to this. They've got, they declare, what is it, 1.3 billion barrels in their SPR. They probably have something more like two. And then they can make the civilian economy ration. The PLA would use something like 500,000 barrels a day. So if you run the math, and I just do the back of the envelope in the book, what matters is not that they would run out of oil eventually. At some point, they would feel the squeeze. But our allies, Japan, South Korea, Taiwan, would feel the squeeze much faster. So our coalition, as currently set up, doesn't have the advantage in a long-term contest of extreme economic war. And it's not just about oil, it's about everything else. They have stockpiles of cotton. They have stockpiles of chips. They have stockpiles of everything plausible that they might need. Taiwan doesn't have that. Japan doesn't have that. So this is the risk, that they take us up to the brink. We are forced to contemplate what the long-term economic war looks like. We realize that if they can last for 12 months and we can last for three, that's not a game we want to play, and we fold. And then if that is established, they can coerce us. And this is not just about Taiwan. This goes far, far, far beyond Taiwan. This is about our entire alliance architecture in the region. And frankly, this is about our hemisphere too.
1: One of the arguments you make in the book is this idea that a U.S. policy response can't just be about military power. It has to be about economic power as well. And you talk about this idea of avalanche decoupling. So sort of forming a grand alliance with other democracies to try to isolate China from the global economy. And when I hear a term like avalanche decoupling, I kind of think like, well, in some respects, the U.S. and maybe some other parts of the world have been trying to decouple from China for a long time with varied degrees of success. What convinces you that something like that would be possible in a crisis moment, especially when we're talking about, again, grand alliances with democracies that maybe under the Trump administration, we don't seem to have the best of relations with at the moment?
0: It's a really important question. So let's take the hard facts head on. In the last couple of years, we have learned some very important things about what is and is not possible when it comes to breaking our critical dependencies on China. Everyone knows that we have these critical dependencies, which strike at the very heart of our lives and livelihoods. We depend on China for the active pharmaceutical ingredients that save lives every day in hospitals. We depend China on the supply chain to build any drone in the United States. We depend on China for legacy chips, without which we can't make cars. There is no Ford. There is no Stellantis. I think that's crazy. I think it's crazy. I think it opens up the United States to economic blackmail. And frankly, the fact that our allies have the same dependencies opens them up to blackmail too. So it's a no-brainer that we should start to break these dependencies on China in the same way that China is trying to break its dependencies on us, because they don't want to be blackmailed. So what is dangerous is that China would be able to de-risk their economy largely from ours, but we couldn't do that in a symmetrical way. But if a crisis happens over Taiwan, whether that's tomorrow or 18 months from now or 5 years from now, it will be an, oh shoot, I guess we should have done all of that 5 years ago. But that will be yesterday's problem. And the question for today's problem is, how do we deal with the situation we face? And it's very possible that that situation would be in the context of a crushing recession and stock market correction, because as we mentioned at the beginning of this conversation, the whole equity market is being held up by an AI trade where seven tech companies that are priced for perfection make up 40% of the S&P. And if you take away the supply of chips, they fall to earth. $600 billion, is that the number that the hyperscalers are spending on data centers this year?
2: It's close enough.
0: You take that away and the U.S. economy is in recession. So imagine the context of a terrifying stock market correction and heading into recession. Let's assume that China has taken some actions that reveal that we really need to expand this de-risking or partial decoupling thing. But we've also learned that we can't decouple from China all at once.
1: Mm-hmm.
0: Because we tried this on Liberation Day and we got cold feet within a week because the bond market blew up. And all the captains of industry called up the president and said, you have to reverse this, Mr. President, or we're cooked. So if you can't decouple from China all at once and quickly, the only way to do it is gradually looking at the critical stuff first and the non-critical stuff later, if ever. So what I want to do is say, what is the most critical things? If you have to stack rank our dependencies, what's 99th percentile, what's 90th, what's 70th, what's 50th? And then let's go down the list one at a time and figure out how do we break these dependencies. So in the event of a crisis, an invasion of Taiwan or a blockade of Taiwan or some gray zone, ambiguous thing, if we decide we need to reset this relationship and we need to decouple from China 5%, 10%, 30%, what does that actually entail? And I would submit that that's a much harder problem than we've realized. Because even if we want to decouple just a little bit, we face a transshipment problem. Right now, as we've discovered, you have a tariff differential on China. The tariff on China is here. The tariff on Vietnam, Mexico, everyone else is here. So companies will export their stuff from China to Vietnam or Mexico. They'll write made in Vietnam or Mexico on it, and they'll resend it to us. So if you don't develop a solution to this transshipment problem, there is no way that you can decouple from China, even a little bit, even in a crisis. That to me is very scary. And the process of working with other countries to address this, essentially this is rules of origin for trade. This is a big enterprise that is going to take years and years to do. It cannot be done right away. So what we're talking about with avalanche decoupling is a process that that abandons the fiction that we can do this all at once and starts thinking about if we need to divorce China 10%, 30%, 60%, whatever it is, how do we go about building a new kind of economic order such that we can still have trading relations with the rest of the world? And that question has not been addressed until this book.
2: I find this conversation to be like very alarming and, you know, obviously, and it should be very alarming. I guess the good news, if there is any, is that we have spent the last year, several years, deepening our friendships with the rest of the world.
1: Well,
2: and
1: also,
2: building up our allies and establishing that open non-China trading bloc. At least we're literally doing the opposite.
1: Well, right? I was going to say on the plus side, if one of the elements of China deterrence is building a better customs system, where we can actually track transshipments, then maybe some of that work has been done. It's better than like building more nukes.
2: But like it does seem like we're kind of not doing any of this, right? I mean, not only not doing any of this.
0: Correct.
2: We are like rowing. Like if the goal is let's do this avalanche decoupling around the world, et cetera, like we're going in the opposite direction.
0: Yeah, that's exactly right. The only way you can get this stuff done is if you work with your partners. That's the only way.
2: Yeah.
0: And that's not about being moralistic. It's about, practically speaking, there's stuff that we don't know how to make in this country anymore.
2: Yeah.
0: Because we outsourced it two generations ago, and there literally aren't any people left who know how it's done. And Japan or South Korea in particular, but many of our European partners too, have this know-how in advanced manufacturing. And not to partner with them, I think, is kind of crazy. Also, they face the same problems, the same risks of economic coercion by China.
2: Yeah.
0: And they have even less leverage to push back against China because China, relatively speaking, is much bigger than they are. So I think the Trump administration has a few correct ideas dealing with these rules of origin through these bilateral deals, doing bilateral economic security pacts like with Japan. But we need to be bringing larger groups of allies and partners together to do this.
2: Just real quickly, I think you mentioned at the beginning that you actually think currently in a conventional war that the American military would have the upper hand. It looks like I don't know what's going to go on with Iran, and I'm very susceptible. I watch all the Chinese propaganda. I watch the military praise, like, whew, that looks really impressive. The robot dogs and all this stuff. I'm pretty sure we don't. Yeah, like, can you just give the short version of why, as of April 21st, 2026, you think the U.S. military still has the upper hand?
0: The wars that America has fought over the last 80 years have been land wars. And land war has a certain character. War at sea is different. You have a very small number, a much smaller number of platforms, and they're much more specialized. And so if you can take out just one or two of the enemy's vessels, specialized aircraft, specialized ships, the whole structure starts to collapse and the rest become easier to kill. And that means that there's no real incentive to hold back reserves. Once the engagement starts, it's incredibly intense and it's often decided in the first hours to days. And one significant implication of that is your ability to see and communicate across the battle space is really, really critical. And especially as the range of our missiles and our drones has increased, that means that U.S. Aircraft and ships and submarines that could potentially strike targets in or around China can be zooming around across literally millions of square miles of ocean. So to see these things, to target them, and then to deliver mass to a target to kill them is no easy feat. And if the U.S. can use cyber, counter-space capabilities, and so on to disrupt China's ability to see and communicate in those critical early hours, then it could potentially win a lopsided victory, or vice versa. But I just think that if China believed that they could defeat the U.S. in a high-end war, they would be behaving more assertively. They would be operating not just in the Taiwan Strait, but all around the region in a way that they're not yet.
1: All right. On that cheerful note, Ike Fryman, thank you so much for coming on Oddbots. And the book is Defending Taiwan, A Strategy to Prevent War with China. Really appreciate it.
0: Thanks so much for having me on.
2: 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I'm Joe Weisenthal.
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5: From ABC News, I'm Dave Packard. As the Hunter virus-infected cruise ship prepares to moor the Canary Islands this weekend, more than a dozen Americans prepare to return home under the careful watch of the country's health experts. ABC's Maggie Rooley is in the Canary Islands.
6: The CDC emergency response is classified as a level 3, the lowest risk to the public. The president saying he's been briefed.
7: It's very much, we hope, under control.
6: Health teams now monitoring 9 Americans across half a dozen states, including 2 people from New Jersey who were potentially exposed to an infected cruise ship passenger during a flight, along with the 7 Americans who returned from that cruise 2 weeks ago.
5: At the Alabama State House in Montgomery.
8: I'm not going to stand for it.
5: Demonstrators gathered Friday to protest redistricting maps the state drew following last week's Supreme Court decision barring race as a consideration for congressional maps. This as Virginia's highest court Friday struck down the redistricting referendum that voters narrowly approved last month. ABC's Jonathan Curl.
9: President Trump called the decision a huge win for the Republican Party and America. But California Governor Gavin Newsom fumed that Republicans were overturning the will of the voters, saying that's been their playbook in other states, too, writing, quote, MAGA has rigged the system.
5: The Trump administration now forced to bide their time as peace talks with Iran appear to have come to a halt. The two countries trying to agree on a framework for a peace talk, and the U.S. has submitted a one-page proposal. Secretary of State Rubio saying he expected an answer from Iran on Friday, but that never came.
10: As the U.S. awaits Iran's answer on peace talks, American forces firing on 2 Iranian oil tankers, an effort to enforce the blockade of Iranian ports. Iran blasting the American strikes as a reckless military adventure at a delicate time.
5: That's ABC's Martha Raddatz. You're listening to ABC News.
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13: Officers in Santa Clara, California are searching for a suspect they believe fatally shot a person and then may have set a nearby house on fire Friday afternoon. Santa Clara Police Lieutenant Eric Lattergren says that officers were originally called to the scene from neighbors who reported hearing gunshots.
14: When officers arrived on scene, they located a victim on the ground who was suffering from at least one gunshot.
13: Extraterrestrial enthusiasts poring over newly released information from the Pentagon documenting unexplained events in the sky. ABC's Jay O'Brien.
15: More than 400 incidents, sightings of unknown flying objects made public for the first time, officially called Unidentified Anomalous Phenomena, or UAPs, better known as UFOs. Apollo 17 astronauts on the moon showing three dots in a triangular formation, the crew describing very bright particles of light rotating way out in the distance. President Trump, who after prodding from congressional Republicans, declassified the files, touting complete and maximum transparency, writing it's up to the public to decide for themselves what the hell is going on.
13: A Florida jury convicted four men of conspiracy in the 2021 assassination of Haitian President Jovenel Moise. Moise's death set off ongoing turmoil and gang violence in the Caribbean nation. The four defendants could face life sentences. Dave Packer, ABC News.
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16: Traffic is expected to be tricky this weekend due to several projects. Southbound I-405 will be closed through Monday morning between Coal Creek Parkway in Bellevue and North 30th Street in Renton. The northbound and southbound ramps at Northeast 85th Street in Kirkland will also be out of service. Eastbound SR-520 between Interstate 5 and Montlake Boulevard is scheduled to shut down through Monday, and all lanes of the First Avenue South Bridge are scheduled to be shut down as well. More information on other closures can be found on the Washington State Department of Transportation website. A Washington Association of Business survey earlier this year found 44% of Washington business leaders were thinking of relocating their personal residence to another state. Northwest News Radio's Eric Heinz reports the number of executives thinking of moving has grown.
17: As of this week, 55% of the state's employers said they were considering moving out of Washington. And the number of those same leaders thinking of moving their business out of state also grew from 17% last quarter to 24% today. The Olympian reports 72% of respondents consider the state's overall tax burden as a top business challenge, compared to 64% last quarter. The new data was collected from more than 400 employers.
16: Gas prices continue to set records across our state. AAA reports the current average is $5.76 a gallon for regular. However, in the Seattle-Bellevue-Everett area, that average is $5.96. And while gas prices climb, the cost of diesel is slowly falling. Now the average price in our state is $6.84 a gallon, down by about 1 cent from a week ago. A cloudy day Saturday with highs near 70 and lows in the low 50s. 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
21: Randall Williams is traveling this weekend to see his mom for Mother's Day and give her a big hug, but he did join me in the studio earlier this week. Coming up, we are looking ahead to the World Cup with soccer media personality and creator of Men in Blazers Network, Raj Bennett. But first, we're talking hoops with a future Hall of Famer. This weekend marks the start of the WNBA season after a contentious offseason regarding the CBA that created a lot of uncertainty if this season would start on time. But here we are. This season is officially kicked off on time after a landmark deal was negotiated. And what better way to kick off the W season than to speak to a legend of the game? Earlier this week, Randall and I spoke to none other than Candace Parker. She's leading the WNBA broadcast for Amazon Prime this year, part of the league's historic $2.2 billion media rights deal. She talked to us about how Prime is elevating the game, as well as her thoughts on the CBA and what storylines and teams to watch for this season. Let's take a listen to the conversation with WNBA legend Candace Parker. Candace, thanks so much for joining us in the studio. And tell me about adding that last title, Hall of Fame.
22: It's surreal. I think you don't start your career off being like, hey, I want that orange jacket. But when it's all said and done, you know, you prepare to try to go out and give your best, win championships and ride into the sunset. And so to be in the 2026 class, to be in the cool club, you know, I'm really proud of it.
23: Where are you going to wear this jacket? It's one of those jackets where it's a statement piece.
22: You know what's so funny is, you know, we talk a lot with my daughter. She's 16 about trusts and like all these things about what she would get, you know, and all this stuff. And so she has claimed the orange jacket. So I don't know where I'm going to wear it, but I know when I'm no longer here, she's going to have it.
21: Damn, she already claimed that one.
23: Yeah.
21: Did you start thinking about the fit for Hall of Fame?
22: I have a little bit. I'm going to pay homage to my journey a little bit. Mm. So, and I think my boys are going to be there. So we're all going to have like a, you know,
21: matching family vibe,
22: matching vibe.
21: Yeah.
22: Yeah, for sure.
23: So why don't we start and talk about what Prime is going to bring to WNBA coverage? I think we're entering this new wave of NBA and WNBA media partners. And I wonder from your perspective, what is something that you're looking to stand out on as it pertains to WNBA coverage and broadcasting on Prime?
22: I think that if you look at Thursday Night Football, if you look at, you know, I was a part of the NBA rollout, you know, we definitely want to teach the game. We definitely want to bring entertainment to the game. And I think just being a technology company, just being able to have a studio like we have, be able to have some of the tools and things like that to be able to teach the viewer about the WNBA. So that's the thing I'm most excited about. And doing it in a really cool way. I mean, we have a lot of new fans to the WNBA. We have a lot of OG fans to the WNBA. So being able to do that in year 30, I think is pretty special.
21: It's something I wanted to ask you about because of the new influx of fans that the WNBA has gotten. Do you take a different approach to broadcasting for WNBA than you do for NBA because of that?
22: Absolutely not. Mm. I think that, you know, you have to have the ability to reach the viewer where they're at. And some of the greatest advice I ever got was from Kenny Smith. He said, if you can say one thing and reach the grandma, the casual fan, and the super fan, then you've done your job. And I think we have those three, even in the WNBA, that's 30 years young. So I think that it's about, you know, trying to figure out what can reach all three of those things and bringing it and bringing the excitement.
23: One of the things that I think has been interesting about your commentary on WNBA is that people think that sometimes you are very harsh on players in terms of, you know, when you are saying, hey, this person could have been better at this person could have been better at that. And maybe that's new to WNBA because of the fact that this is an elevated platform. It is reaching more fans and more viewers. How do you balance saying like, okay, this player could have been better with potential fans who are like, oh, she's hating?
22: Here's the thing. We've had to protect our game for so long. Like, the world has not been ready for women to do anything but be in the kitchen and doing dishes. Like, that's what the world has wanted women to be. And 30 years later, the WNBA is now not having to fight for its place,
23: right,
22: or seat at the table. And with that comes honesty. I think for so long, we've had to uplift and, you know, got the eye of the tiger and like, this girl is on fire and right, like show all this stuff. And it's like, no, now the game speaks for itself. And so I don't ever want to lie to the fan. I'm not trying to hate. I love coming with facts. And the same thing in the NBA is, if you have an opinion, it doesn't mean that my opinion is the greatest thing ever. It's my opinion.
0: Right.
22: But with that opinion, I like to come with facts. I like to come with stuff that backs it up. I loved being coached by being challenged. I never liked being lied to, because to me, the eye in the sky don't lie, right? Your eyes can't lie in what you're seeing. And so, like I said, I think there's different styles. There's different viewpoints that we're going to bring to Amazon. I mean, you got Cynthia Cooper, that is the originator. Swin Cass in that early 2000s, me. Yep. So, like, we've got a great variety of perspectives, and I think we're going to have a lot of fun debates.
0: I think so, too.
1: Yeah, I love that. And one of the things that we're seeing now change a little bit more, be more accepted, because this has always been part of the game, rivalries and intensity and things like that. Is that something you think is more accepted in the players now? Because it goes in between of what Randall was just talking about, how, you know, you want to be as harsh as you can in those times and be real. So, like, when the players are out there being real, do you think it's more accepted in the fans now? That's just part of sports?
22: First of all, I don't want to say harsh, because I think honesty sometimes
0: is
22: construed as harsh. And to me, I think it is actually asking questions, having those, like, lenses in the microscope to look through of, like, what makes success in what's wins, what's losses. Mm-hmm. Would I hold Anthony Edwards to the same standard that I would hold somebody else to? And that's what we've all been fighting for. Mm-hmm. So to me, I'm excited about the opportunity to have these open, candid conversations, to talk about strategy, to talk about on the floor. I think women for so long have played basketball, and it's been everything but basketball. Mm. And now we're able to focus on the game and focus on the playing style and all of those things.
0: So now let's talk about, you said candid conversations there, mm-hmm. and I think there were plenty of them for the past 18 months about the collective bargaining agreement. And there was a big celebratory toast at, I believe it was the WNBA office when they agreed upon things. You see a bunch of different statements from WNBA Commissioner Kathy Engelbert. And, of course, Terry Jackson, who is the executive director of the WNBPA. And I wonder, what were your thoughts as players in the league were continuing to negotiate and they eventually got to the finish line? What were your thoughts throughout and then when they came to an agreement?
22: Well, agreement had to get done.
0: Right.
22: There's so much momentum. There's so many things that were going in the right direction that it would have been a disservice to, first and foremost, the fans. And, I mean, as a whole, the owners Board of Governors, as well as the players. And so with that being said, a deal had to get done.
0: Right.
22: And I think that we all understand in negotiations, it goes slow. And then it just rapidly speeds up.
0: Sure.
22: And that's exactly what happened. Got it done right on time to be able to roll into the season and not miss any action. I think on both sides gained a lot of ground. I think from the player standpoint, you know, standing on what we wanted to be able to then go into the next round of CBA talks in a few years. And be able to have some ground and some ability to gain momentum throughout the CBA.
1: Was there at any point during those conversations, watching from the outside or talking to players, that you thought there might be a work stoppage at all?
22: It would just lose so much mm-hmm. if that were to happen. So I know on both sides they didn't want that to happen. And when that's the commonality, usually things get done.
1: Yeah.
0: So one of the things that I think is interesting about the CBA is this big dramatic pay increase for all parties. For the WNBA, they have a new media rights deal, which of course Amazon is a part of. They have expansion done. And I wonder what you think the next phase of the W looks like, because WNBA Commissioner Kathy Engelbert mapped it out very clearly. It was going to be media rights, collective bargaining, and then expansion. The exact same thing is sort of happening in the NBA as it pertains to Vegas and Seattle in their expansion process. What do you think is the next step for the W? Now that we've had these landmark agreements, where do you think it goes next?
22: Well, what I hope is that there's some sort of break off from being a part of the NBA's media rights deal.
0: Mm.
22: I think that there was a study done that 96% of sports on television is male. Going forward, do you think that's going to go up or down? I personally think it's going to go down because of the many outlets. You look at, you know, the NBA's partnerships in terms of media rights deals went from two basically to now splitting into three. And so with that being said, there's more outlets. There's more ability to have, you know, to be able to watch what you want. This generation is watching what they want to watch on television now because it's on a tablet. And so that's what I think it's so special about the streaming element, is you're able to really watch what you want to watch right. when you want to watch it. And so that, I think, is going to be the next step in the WNBA is doing a great job of having that proof point.
1: Do you think it's something that we'll see a completely separate WNBA? They break off completely from the NBA. Is that something you'd want to see?
22: I don't know if that's going to happen just because of the value. And if you're a businessman, you're a businessman for a reason. Mm-hmm. And you've owned 50% of the WNBA for this long, you're not going to get rid of that. So I think that there's going to be some nudging and some decisions that are going to have to be made in order to have growth for the WNBA on its own.
0: On an ownership level and at an executive level, specifically with the WNBA, one of the interesting things that's happening over the last couple of years is the accelerated growth of ownership groups and their wealth. I mean, we've seen Sportico valuations, CNBC valuations recently, and of course, many, many announcements about practice facilities, about this increase in investment. And I wonder, from your perspective, what makes a good owner from a player's perspective? Because we hear, oh, you know, this person's putting in this amount of money, and this person's putting in that amount of money. But then when the season starts, sometimes players are like, this is not good enough, despite the numbers that are being reported.
22: Well, I think there are a couple that are first of their kind. You'd think about, you know, what Mark Davis has done with the Las Vegas Aces, right. having the practice facility that's the first women's only practice facility, what that has done for their franchise. Then Matt Ishbia and, of course, Clara Wu Tsai. So I think those three owners really spearheaded the growth of the other stuff, right? Yes, you want to pay increase, but you also have to have the support and the investment to succeed. Mm-hmm. And that comes along with having sports medicine. It comes along with having state-of-the-art facilities and things like that. And so that, to me, is what the most important thing is. And then others have to follow suit, because if you want to win, then you got to have all this stuff. Otherwise, you're not going to attract free agents and stuff like that. So, yeah, I'm excited where the league is, and I think it's going to be an exciting season.
1: There was so much to speak to Candace about. We had to continue, so stick around. We have more with Parker on what's next for the WNBA. For Randall Williams, I'm Vanessa Perdomo-Maglione. 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
14: With the Bloomberg Small Business Report, I'm John Tucker. The president's budget proposes a new fee on lenders and Small Business Administration guaranteed loan programs. It would effectively operate as a tax. If past data are any indication, SBA-focused lenders look better positioned to sustain or expand lending when fees rise, while the fintechs and big banks pull back lending. Congress itself has not created an SBA fee since the early 1990s, though the SBA frequently adjusts existing fees under its Small Business Act authority. A fee that generates net revenue, arguably a tax, could face legal challenges as well. There is some basis for the SBA to seek higher fees, as expansion into smaller, riskier loans and prior fee cuts have increased their costs. Still, political sensitivity around raising costs for small businesses may delay action, with rulemaking likely after the midterm elections. That's the Bloomberg Small Business Report.
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1: This is the Bloomberg Business of Sports. We explore the big money issues in the world of sports. I'm Vanessa Perdomo-Maglione. Michael Barr is back next week. We're talking with future Hall of Famer and WNBA legend Candace Parker. Parker spent most of her career traveling back and forth between playing in the WNBA and overseas, where they were given private jets, private drivers, and paid seven-figure salaries, while back in the U.S., conditions weren't even close. Now under a new CBA, players are getting the treatment they've been fighting for. So let's dive back into our conversation with Parker, starting with her thoughts on how far the league has come and where they still need to go.
2: I think for a long period of time, there were so many, even businesses, that limited what female athletes could do. Mm-hmm. And now we're seeing those chains kind of come off and them believing in the brand of female athletes. And why wouldn't you believe in women? First of all, we're the ones that are buying stuff in the household. Second of all, we're the ones that are selling it. And so I think just in general, like, everybody understanding that, that's where the real growth happens.
1: And on that, like, on the salaries being, you know, averaging now around 600,000 and, you know, minimum salaries going up a lot, do you think that players now won't have to go overseas? It'll change the quality of play we'll see on the floor because they're coming in more fresh?
2: 100%. I mean, there's an entire two or three generations of players that played 12 months a year. I mean, I played from October to April and then from April to October in the WNBA. And now you're going to see the ability to have the player development, to have the facilities, to have the strength and conditioning to get your body right, to have an off season to actually improve. So I think the game in itself is going to benefit from it.
3: Let's talk about the game now.
2: Okay. Bet.
3: What storylines are you watching for this season?
2: Well, I always think it's really interesting whenever you're trying to repeat, and especially I love dynasties because I think there's a different mentality that you have with a dynasty. The Aces quietly made a lot of huge moves in free agency that I don't think are being talked about enough.
3: Mm-hmm.
2: Kennedy Carter, to me, I'm like, they let the Aces get Kennedy Carter, which is right. Insane. Her coming off the bench. I mean, they quietly signed back their core. And a lot of the WNBA is about familiarity, playing with someone, having a style of play. And so with that being said, I mean, the Aces to me is Aces and everybody else.
3: Mm.
2: I also think it's deep-seated in rivalries.
3: Yeah.
2: So you talk about, you know, New York Aces, is Phoenix in the Aces brewing rivalry? There's a lot of question marks. Is Atlanta going to be really
3: legitimate?
2: Good? Can you play the two bigs together? What is Ryan Howard going to do in this season now with Alicia? Like, how are they going to get over the hump? So I think there's just a number of exciting topics, mm-hmm. you know, to talk about.
3: Sure.
1: We're speaking with WNBA legend Candace Parker. When you're looking at the field, like you said, it's Aces and everyone else, but when you're looking at the field, if you were a free agent this year, as a lot of players were, who would you have been looking to sign with? Who do you think you would have fit in with? And who do you think, you know, would have been
2: That's a great question. I really like what they're doing in Toronto, just from scratch. I know Sandy Brondello is a G in this league in terms of, like, she's been in this league for 20-something years, played in the league, now coaching, has won championships with two separate franchises, so she knows what it takes. So Toronto is an interesting, intriguing spot. You know, I mean, I think the excitement around, just in terms of the people, but also the style of play I know they're going to play. Mm-hmm. Marina Mabry can't go under. Mm-hmm. Brittany Sykes, one of the best two-way players in the league and is really settling into her role. I mean, they put together in the expansion draft. Like, I just like all the moves that they've made from ground zero.
1: Yeah.
2: So I'm not saying I would play there. That would be an intriguing place if you're free.
1: Well, I think that's interesting. We're talking about expansion. You know, I wanted to get your take on that because obviously the Golden State Valkyries came in. They made this insane splash last year. Like we said, like CNBC is rating them about $1 billion in valuation. So do you think these new teams, Toronto and Portland, can come in with that same sort of and have the same sort of, you know, impact?
2: It's so interesting because I think it is, you know, time. I think it is, like, obviously your team, but it's also like place.
1: Mm-hmm, mm-hmm.
2: And the Valkyries coming in Silicon Valley kind of helped that out a little bit. Mm-hmm. And having Lakeham as your owner, being able to, and he didn't cut and paste. It wasn't like what works for Golden State now works for Valkyries.
1: Yeah.
2: They did it strategically and they drafted well in the expansion draft. So I think they overachieved and they kind of set the bar. Now, like, being the first, a lot of people are going to try to follow. But it doesn't mean that that's going to be the case. So you have to make the right hires. Everybody's got to be on the same page. So I'm excited to see what Toronto and Portland do from a standpoint because the Valkyries already got off to a great start because they made the playoffs in their first year.
1: Mm-hmm.
2: That's probably not the expectation for Portland and Toronto.
1: I don't think it's an expectation for any expansion team to make the playoffs.
2: At all.
1: Right?
2: Usually you're in like the cellar.
1: Yeah.
2: 100%. Yeah.
3: Wrapping up here, looking forward, one of the things that I think is hanging over the league's head on the business side and on the executive side is Adam Silver and both Kathy Engelbert were asked about her future with the league. And from your perspective, someone who played with her, someone who had a lot of conversations with her, what is she like and what has she meant to the league over the course of her history since she's been hired?
2: So I think just when she came in, you know, I think the tremendous amount of growth, and we've got to give that credit. Obviously, we got to give it credit to usually leagues start to take off 30 years in.
3: Yeah.
2: And the WNBA, I think, was being judged way too early.
3: You grew up in a different era than like the NFL and the NBA and the MLB. And so many of these other leagues existed when there wasn't social media, when you were reading newspapers about it. And the WNBA is one of the first leagues alongside the MLS. Mm-hmm. They grew up in the age of social media where it was like, oh, look. And I think that, unfortunately, there were fans who just looked at it in a cynical way. And
2: yeah, but it also gave the power to the players to be able to tell your story. That's why we're sitting where we're at right now, is because of NIL.
3: Yeah.
2: Because these players were coming in with these names behind these different, you know, colleges and the backing, and then losing momentum when they got to the WNBA because of the platform. Now that's not the case. And I think a lot of it did have to do with the growth, the growing pains. I think Kathy coming in and, you know, negotiating basically two CBAs that have all gone and trended upward. There's positives. You know, obviously there's been talk about relationship element of things. And I think in this today's age, you want to be led with relationship.
3: Yep.
2: And, you know, I think she could be better in establishing those relationships and making sure that, everyone's on the same page as a leader. That's your responsibility.
1: Mm-hmm. Do you think that, let's say she does eventually move on before the next CBA, what would another leader need to come in and really do? Do you think they establish the relationships first right away? Like, what needs to happen from a WNBA leader?
2: Well, I've been so impressed with the NBA, and I think the NBA has such an advantage because you see their faces. The camera's up close. You know their stories. But you have to want to empower the people that you're going to be working with. And I say with in commissioner, you are working with the players. You're not working against them. So I think just in terms of understanding that that's what you have to set. But I think the NBA also has done a great job of the brotherhood of the NBA. Mm-hmm. Like you see the Anthony Edwards seeing Oscar Robertson sitting courtside going up and giving him dap. You see Allen Iverson showing up. So like, you have to create that. Mm-hmm. You have to want to go back. You have to empower players to want to go back. And I think that's how you grow the game. So, you know, that's forefront is creating like that sisterhood and creating, you know, that family.
1: Do you feel like the legacy players don't feel as welcome in the WNBA?
2: No, that's not what I'm saying. Yeah. I think in terms of anytime you're going through growth, obviously, it's first and foremost what's on the court.
1: Right.
2: But now with this growth that we have the opportunity to tell stories and, you know, to uplift. I mean, to me, I think it also takes those past players. You think about Bill Russell and how much he was just like a part of the game and someone that really drove it forward, both off of the court and what he did in his activism, but also on the court and what he did in winning 10 rings. And so with that being said, I think it's a responsibility of all of us to be able to continue to uplift the game because we love it. I mean, I love the WNBA. Mm-hmm. I loved it when I was 11 years old when it started, and it was surreal that I got to play in it for as long as I did.
3: Mm-hmm. Two more. When are we going to get more WNBA content on streaming platforms? We see so much NBA stuff. When you think about Court of Gold, which is the Olympics, we have so many different documentaries. And one of the things that I've wondered for a long time is in the midst of this wave of growth, we haven't seen that much behind the scenes stuff outside of the things that are put on YouTube and occasionally on ESPN. Can we get something on Prime? Are we going to get anything like that?
2: Big bosses hopefully are listening. But at the same time, I think it's the access element of what people want to see.
3: Yeah.
2: You know, and I think that being in a position to have the access to what goes into making these players great. You know, the future definitely wants to have access to that.
3: Pick your WNBA champion. Putting you on the spot.
2: I mean, I'll take, are you taking the field or are you taking aces?
3: I'm taking Aces.
2: Okay, same.
1: I'm going to take the field as a loyal
2: You're taking a field?
1: New York Liberty Ooh. Fan.
2: You're taking a field. I like that. Okay, so it's us again. Okay.
1: All right, we're going to check back in at the end of the season.
2: Appreciate you.
1: Our thanks to WNBA legend, almost Hall of Famer, Candace Parker. Up next, we turn to soccer. Just over a month until the 2026 World Cup, the anticipation is growing. So we will speak to the founder of the Men in Blazers Network, Raj Bennett. That's straight ahead on the Bloomberg Business of Sports. For Randall Williams, I'm Vanessa Perdomo-Maglione. 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
6: Traffic is expected to be slow this weekend throughout King County as the Washington State Department of Transportation works on projects ahead of the FIFA World Cup. This includes on southbound I-405, eastbound SR-520, and the First Avenue South Bridge. Information on times and locations can be found on the WSDOT website. Gas prices continue to set records across our state. AAA reports the current average is $5.76 a gallon for regular. However, in the Seattle-Bellevue-Everett area, that average is $5.96. And while gas prices climb, the cost of diesel is slowly falling. Now the average price in our state is $6.84 a gallon, down by about 1 cent from a week ago. 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
16: The stories we're watching. President Trump plans to fire Food and Drug Administration Commissioner Marty McCurry following months of chaos at one of the country's most important health agencies. The president has not yet dismissed McCurry. The Trump administration is also mulling additional personnel changes at the FDA. This according to people familiar with the deliberations. McCurry's time as FDA commissioner has been marked by high employee turnover and friction with pharmaceutical companies. He has clashed with key conservative political figures over staffing, abortion pill access, and other issues. In an interview Friday on Bloomberg Television, Federal Reserve Bank of Chicago President Austin Goolsbee said all options on interest rates are on the table right now.
17: If we get some progress on inflation and we show we're headed back to the to a path on our way to 2% inflation, I'm optimistic rates can go down. We just haven't been having that now for some time, and that makes me more concerned, and I'm less optimistic.
16: Fed officials left interest rates unchanged at a meeting at the end of April. Three officials dissented against language in the statement that indicated the central bank's next move is likely an interest rate cut. They preferred to signal the next action may be either a cut or a hike. Another record for the U.S. stock market. We get that story from Bloomberg's Charlie Pellett.
18: 6 weeks of gains for the S&P 500 index, up another 2.3%. Signs of labor market strength drove stocks to records. The jobs report boosted speculation that the U.S. economy remains resilient in the face of an energy shock triggered by the Iran war. For the week, the Dow advanced for a second week, up by 0.2%. NASDAQ was up for a sixth week, surging 4.5%. In New York, Charlie Pellett, Bloomberg Radio.
16: Friday numbers on Wall Street, the Dow gained 12, NASDAQ was up 440, the S&P added 61. The 10-year Treasury yield is at 4.36%. The 2-year Treasury yield stands at 3.88%. Checking oil, West Texas Intermediate at $94.76, down 0.1%. Brent crude $164, up 0.5%. Global news 24 hours a day and whenever you want it with Bloomberg News Now. I'm Ed Kalenge. This is Bloomberg.
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10: Thanks for joining the Bloomberg Business of Sports, where we explore the big money issues in the world of sports. I'm Vanessa Perdomo-Maglione. Michael Barr and Randall Williams will be back next week. As a former soccer player, I am beyond excited for the World Cup this year, but I recently spoke with someone who might be more excited than I am. Raj Bennett, who is the founder of the Men in Blazers Network, which is one of the biggest independently run soccer media networks. But he didn't just create Men in Blazers. He released a book this year dedicated to his experience watching the World Cup called We Are the World Cup, A Personal History of the World's Greatest Sporting Event. So I think that says it all. He is so excited for the World Cup, he wrote the book about how much he loves it. Let's listen into the conversation I had with author and founder of Men in Blazers, Raj Bennett. Raj, thanks so much for joining the Bloomberg Business of Sports. It's so great to have you on.
11: Vanessa, it's honestly a joy to be here.
10: We have to get into it. First things first, we're 100 days out from the World Cup 2026. What are your feelings right now? Do you think we're ready for it?
11: It depends who we is, Vanessa. I can only speak for myself instead of 330 million Americans. I can say I'm very ready for it. Mm-hmm. Yeah, I started to be ready for this in 1994, the day the last Men's World Cup finished in this nation. I've dedicated my life to trying to watch the game grow, take deep, deep roots, World Cup to World Cup. 94 was meant to make America an instant football-loving nation. We joke at Men in Blazers Media Network, you know, it's always soccer, America's sport of the future, as it has been since 1972.

0: But in football, men's and women's has actually had an inexorable rise since 1994. And 2026, this Men's World Cup, is going to be the moment when it stops being the sport of the future. It's very much seen as sport of the present, and I can't wait.
1: Ooh, that's really interesting. So I want to get into that with you because you just released a book called We Are the World Cup, A Personal History of the World's Greatest Sporting Event, and also Men in Blazers just released a study called Soccer's Coming Home that has all this data about how the U.S. is growing, right? So let's get into the book first, which accounts all these different your personal account of all of the World Cups you've experienced. And you had just moved to the U.S. in 94 when 94 World Cup was coming here, and kind of talked about how it wasn't, you know, anything here. You know, it was, in fact, you said, you put it that it was the 67th ranked sporting event, right? Spectator event.
0: Yeah, and I think tractor pulling was 66.
1: Behind
0: back then,
1: tractor when pulling. Was that something
0: very good.
1: Really jarring for you when you came over? Did you know that when you had come over that it was not popular here?
0: I mean, look, I came to the United States under the lure of, you know, everything that was great about this nation from the perspective of a kid growing up in Liverpool, which was, you know, Public Enemies albums, John Hughes movies, the Chicago Bears Super Bowl winning team. And I came over here and America had everything that it promised me, all of that energy, all of that excitement, all of that chaos. And the one thing that was missing was football, and the World Cup was kicking off almost as soon as I arrived in Chicago. And it was amazing watching. There was a study that came out, I write about it in the book, a few weeks before the World Cup, that very proudly announced 0% of Americans care that the World Cup's coming here. And there was a chaos and there was fear. This thing's going to be a disaster. It turned out to be the biggest World Cup of all time, still to this day. And it was amazing, but it was like a circus that came and left town. I remember very quickly afterwards, the team I support in England, Everton, like the New York Mets of Liverpool, were in a very big game. I had 365 cable channels in Chicago. None of them showed the game. I had to phone my dad, have him hold the phone against the radio in Liverpool to follow along. And that's the baseline from what we've come from. And what I've watched, and this is what the book tells the story of, is World Cup to World Cup, with the arrival particularly of first cable television and then streaming, the confluence of the internet connecting people in Los Angeles to Liverpool or in Minnesota to Manchester United as closely as if they live right by the stadium, and the EA Sports FIFA game, which sensitized an entire young generation to the stars of football, the teams, the Star Wars cantina of leagues. Everything has changed. And so World Cup to World Cup, we've seen America slowly instead of overnight, as I said, become a proper football-loving nation.
1: And that's the interesting thing, right? Because I think even this year is touted as, like you had said, it's not the world, it's not the sport of the future anymore. It's going to be now of the present. But at the time in 94, there was also a feeling of, this is going to change, you know, we're going to become a soccer nation. And obviously the MLS came around a couple of years after, it was in formation coming a couple years after, but it didn't really happen. So why do you think it's going to happen this time?
0: I mean, number one, it has happened. I want to be clear. The Economist just came out with a study of America's favorite sports, and soccer came third. I was telling you this before we came on. I was on Alex Rodriguez's show yesterday, and he kept talking about soccer as if it was like some distant foreign, you know, an object on another planet. And I said, I don't mean to be rude, A-Rod, but like, and come onto your own show and tell you you're a flat earther. And believe me, the world is now round. We know it's round. But 10% of Americans now claim football to be their soccer, you know, men's and women's to be their favorite sport. It's an enormous number. Baseball came in at 9%, much to A-Rod's chagrin. So number one, we are a proper football living nation. Obviously the NFL towers over everything. The NBA, is sandwiched in between. But it's a number one, it has already happened. The audience is incredibly young. There's data that shows that by 2030, and I think this is its beauty. And this is why, by the way, from a commercial perspective, this is why brands are pouring into football, to soccer. By 2030, the US soccer fan base will be the perfect mirror to American society and all of its glorious diversity. So through football, you can touch anybody. When the brands realize that, and they've realized that en masse, the biggest brands in the world are all, oh my Lord, this thing, we can do anything with it. You know, we can speak to, so we did a study that you mentioned at the top. 27% of our listeners have become so obsessed with the Premier League that they fly over to England once a year at least to go and watch the Premier League team they love play football live. And that person, that's an enormous number for the travel business, an enormous number of Americans. So number one, football is, as I, you know, I try to outline the drivers as to why that is very much part of the fabric. I think part of the reason it's hidden is because it is so young. You know, our audience at Men in Blazers Media Network is 18 to 24. But when you kind of push out, I do a show Morning Joe, and Tom Brokaw once cut me off early. I write about this in the book. Cut me off as soon as I started. He said, whoa, why are we talking about soccer in America when we play baseball? And I couldn't get a word in edgeways. Mm-hmm. 2 years later, I was on again with Brokaw, and he said, whoa. I was like, oh, my God, please, Tom, let me finish. And he goes, I used to hate soccer, but now I go with my son-in-laws every Christmas. We go together. We watch five games and I fly coach, which was like his great kind of like, I'll tell you, when we have Brokaw as a football fan in the United States, I think we've got everybody.
1: Yeah. When, you know, you've obviously seen it since day one here. When did you see the biggest change, do you think?
0: Well, I mean, the wake up point for me, and when I thought about creating what turned into the Men in Blazers Media Network, which covers, you know, Premier League, Champions League with one platform. We have a women's platform, the women's game, which is really surging right now as a women's game surging. We've just launched a Hispanic facing second, third generation platform called Vamos. The catalyst for that for me was 2006 during the World Cup. And again, I tell this story in the book. I was watching England take the field. ESPN had just, it was one of the first years they put everything, every game, live. It was a big investment, yeah, but they'd taken over a lot of their baseball commentators, which was a choice. And they weren't, let's say, I think they'd watched about as many previous games of football as some of the, you know, the American non-football fans watching for the first time. And England took the field. And the commentator said, and these words changed my life in many ways. The commentator said, the world's most famous footballer, Charlie Beckham, takes the field. And I screamed at my television, like you just gasped. I screamed at the television. I was like, whoa, if only they had someone who knew what they were talking about covering this sport, it would go massive overnight. And my wife, God bless her, she's just like, why don't you do it, love? And I was like, great. And I will. So I think that moment, you know, I called up ESPN. I was like, why do you not have people who, and the person I spoke to was just like, we don't have anyone. It's like genuine. And I realized in that moment, it was like, covering football in the United States in an authentic, serious, joyful, meaningful, informed way. It was like finding, beachside property that hadn't been developed. And I credit ESPN. They turned around and were like, you guys, you should do it. And they said, you know, next World Cup, the new podcast technology, they were like, you have a podcast. We didn't know what a podcast was. It felt like we were talking into two cans. But the rise of digital technology is another side of the business story of this, is that what podcasting and then digital technology allowed us to do was to very cheaply, very affordably, very intimately connect this massive audience, which existed but had never really been brought together, and build what turned into the Men in Blazers Media Network.
1: Wow, that's really amazing. And I mean, and the thing that's interesting, and you pointed out too in the Soccer's Coming Home study, is it's still kind of heavily English Premier League, right? And I love how you kind of put it. It's the only thing in the U.S. that people are fans of that isn't the number one league doesn't exist in the U.S., right? It exists overseas. Tell me more about that. And is that okay? Is that okay for the MLS, you know, to have the EPL be the number one, like, league of fans in the of U.S. fans?
0: This is a confusing reality. You've got to remember, MLS, which has come on so fast, so far, in its, like, what, 30 years of existence, gave these other leagues 120, 130-year start. So the English football is so, you know, the history, the authenticity, the commercial muscle that it has has made it the world leader. And because Americans love the best, you know, they've gravitated towards it. Also, I mean, another nuanced part of the conversation is MLS has to go in prime time up against every other major sporting enterprise. It's very hard to find that bandwidth. The Premier League broadcast 7 o'clock, 8 o'clock, 9 o'clock in the morning. It's got no competition, and it's bizarrely, by counter programming prime time, it's found its air, its room to breathe, to connect to a hungry American audience. NBC starting to broadcast it in a really serious, really quite brilliant way, with Rebecca Lowe as the host in 2013 was a game changer. They made every game available. And by the way, not just NBC, but there's no better place to cover football. That kid, me, who had to phone his dad to follow his team on the telephone, there's no better place to watch more football live than New York. I can watch more football live from New York City than I can even from England. And it's just led to this incredible surge.
1: That was founder of Men in Blazers and author of We Are the World Cup, Raj Bennett. That's it for today. Thanks for joining. 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
4: From ABC News, I'm Dave Packer. An urgent response to the coronavirus outbreak on a cruise ship, as that ship prepares to moor in the Canary Islands this weekend, with evacuations taking place in a cordoned off area. Dr. Angela Hewitt, the medical director for the University of Nebraska Medical Center's biocontainment unit.
5: All of these passengers will be monitored for symptoms. They're all well at this time and will be coming to us for monitoring. We have protocols in the quarantine unit that provide for safe care of these persons.
4: Three passengers have died in the outbreak and several others are sick, but the World Health Organization says the risk to the wider public is low, as does President Trump.
6: We seem to have things under very good control. They know that virus very well. It's been around a long time. Not easily transferable.
4: Democrats facing a blow to the midterm elections Friday, a new court decision threatening to undo a voter-approved congressional map ahead of the midterms.
7: Virginia's Supreme Court struck down a new congressional map that would have created four House seats that Democrats likely would have won. Virginia voters approved the new map last month. But today, the court ruled that the Virginia legislature violated the state's constitution when it put the map on the ballot and struck it down. President Trump called the decision a huge win for the Republican Party and America.
4: ABC News Chief Washington Correspondent Jonathan Carl. Secretary of State Marco Rubio said he was expecting Iran's response Friday to a U.S. peace proposal, but it never came. In Rome, Rubio talking about the latest back and forth in the Strait of Hormuz.
8: Of course we fired back at them. They were shooting at us. That's what I would expect to do. Only stupid countries don't shoot back when you're shot at. And we're not a stupid country.
4: The Pentagon releasing a new batch of files on UFOs, the release part of a broader transparency effort involving the White House, NASA, the FBI, and U.S. intelligence agencies. Officials say the public can draw its own conclusions. You're listening to ABC News.
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4: The education tool Canvas was the target of a cyber attack this week. The hacking group Shiny Hunters urging students to tell their schools to negotiate with the group or risk millions of messages being leaked. Student Ashley Minningfield telling ABC News she saw what she tried to log on to Canvas this.
11: When I logged in, I got a warning sign. My computer turned black and it said, warning, because your institution refused to pay the ransom, we will release the information.
12: A new lawsuit accusing the country's largest bowling company of creating an illegal monopoly.
13: A group of bowling enthusiasts are suing Lucky Strike for allegedly monopolizing the industry and ramping up prices to, quote, squeeze as much money as possible out of hardworking families once they're in the door. The lawsuit alleged Lucky Strike has run a, quote, Wall Street-engineered unlawful merger-driven playbook to buy up and consolidate 35% of bowling alleys across the country and raise prices. The publicly traded company says they plan to fight the case, which they described as meritless. Peter Haralambos, ABC News.
12: A federal judge denied defense attorney's request to ban cameras in the courtroom for the trial of accused Charlie Kirk killer Tyler Robinson. The 22-year-old is accused of assassinating Kirk during an event at Utah Valley University in September. Robinson's attorneys argued that media coverage of court proceedings could create bias and violate his right to a fair trial. Dave Packer, ABC News.
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14: Here's what we're following. One neighborhood is ready to make peace with Seattle Children's Hospital. This comes after years of complaints from Laurelhurst Community Council members about how loud helicopters are while transporting patients to the hospital. The Seattle Times reports this led to a conditional use permit set by the city that limited flights landing on campus. It also created the Medical Review Committee that reviews landings to ensure they only involve the most critically ill patients. Now, Children's reports the Laurelhurst Community Council has agreed to fully support the hospital as it seeks city approval to end the committee. Inmates in the Pierce County Jail say sewage problems are making them sick.
15: Those detained say the sewage issues have been going on for years, leading to unsafe conditions and health complications. Now, things are moving from a lawsuit of a few to a lawsuit of potentially thousands. Reported by the Tacoma News Tribune, two former inmates now being recommended to spearhead a class action lawsuit. One of these inmates say during their time at the Pierce County Jail, their toilet overflowed to cover their cell floor, and they were still forced to eat breakfast in their cell regardless. Pierce County says backup can be caused by inmates refusing to flush or intentionally clogging toilets. They're aiming to dismiss the case entirely. Austin Smith, Northwest News Radio.
14: A verdict has been reached in the trial of an off-duty security guard accused of killing a local teenager. On Friday, Aaron Myers was found guilty of murdering a 17-year-old boy in June of 2024 outside of a Big Five Sporting Goods in Renton. Como News reports the victim and two other teens went to the store for help with their BB guns, and Myers says he thought the guns were real and shot the victim seven times. We're warming back up on Saturday, but we will see more clouds as well. Highs are near 70 with lows in the low 50s. 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
0: former communications director for Donald Trump. You owe your media and podcasting career to him after those 10 days.
21: That was the most brutal experience of my life. I had a crisis PR person. God bless the guy. He told me, look, you probably should go dark for 5 years. But in life, when you make mistakes and you're an entrepreneur and you take risks like that, you got to face the music. And I did that.
0: From Bloomberg Weekend, this is the Michelle Hussein Show. I'm Michelle Hussein. I first heard the name Anthony Scaramucci around the same time I suspect you probably did. It was July 2017, and Scaramucci was named Communications Director for President Trump, just a few months into his first term. He was clearly going to be a key figure in this White House, I thought. He was already known by his nickname, the Mooch. He was confident, showy, willing to do battle for the MAGA agenda. Only 10 days later, he was fired. And that's part of what we talk about in the conversation you're about to hear. How bruising it was, humiliating even. Turns out, by the way, we pronounce that particular word, humiliating, rather differently, though he does like my version. Today, Anthony Scaramucci is well known as a podcaster. He has a second life in a way, a show called Open Book. He co-hosts The Rest Is Politics US while also running his own investment firm and being evangelical about crypto. He is still, though, a big talker, by which I mean he's expansive. He talks a lot. Here, we get to find out where his drive comes from, the hard-working Long Island community of his childhood, though he also admits he forgot that world for many years after discovering Wall Street. We spoke in London. He was visiting. I was just back from Washington and my White House correspondence dinner experience. And I wanted to start with US politics because we're now less than 6 months away from the midterms. What, I wondered, does the Mooch think will happen?
21: Listen, you know, November's still a long time off, so it's very hard to make these predictions. If you look at Kelsey or the poly markets, it looks like the Democrats will win the House. But the big problem in American politics right now is the gerrymandering. And so for viewers outside the United States, the political leaders have the opportunity to redistrict or to cut the congressional districts in a way that could favor their party. And so even though Donald Trump and the Republicans started this redistricting fight, Democrats seem to be ahead. But I just want you to think about this. We have 435 congressional districts, approximately 8% of those, 35 to 40 at max, are up for contest. So they've done such a powerful job of redistricting that they've taken out of the equation a Democrat beating a Republican in a Republican district or a Republican beating a Democrat in a Democratic district. And so think about this. We only have 35 purple districts now. And so I think that's unfair to the American people. And I would just say this rhetorically, are we in a real democracy where the politicians are picking the voters? I thought the voters were supposed to pick the politicians. So we're in sore need of reform.
0: And yet there is this possibility, isn't it? It's not out of the question that the Democrats end up taking the Senate as well as the House, or are you really cautious on that?
21: I'm a little more cautious on that because the red states that have less population in them, you could hear the flurry, you can hear some purpling, and then they always go back to red, you know. So
0: the Republican states.
21: You know, Tallarico is going to be running against
0: he's a Democrat.
21: He's a Democrat in Texas, and I believe Texas will stay red. So I'm a little more cautious about that. If you're telling me James Tallarico is going to turn the state of Texas purple, where there'll be one Republican and one Democrat from the state, that'll be a watershed activity in American politics. So I'm a little more cautious about it. You know, these machines, they have created a cartel. They have a duopoly now.
0: The two parties.
21: The two parties, yeah. And so they sort of control the landscape. They've tightened up their ability to get incumbents reelected. You know, the Congress has a 14 or 15% approval rating. So it's like slightly above Kim Il-jung, the North Korean dictator. However, you have a 95% reincumbency rate. So just imagine you and I opening up a restaurant and our food is terrible. We're getting like 1-star Yelp ratings, but we can never get the restaurant closed and we always stay as the two chefs in the restaurant. And so that's what's going on in Washington right now. And so, you know, I think the Democrats will win if you're just
0: the House of Representatives.
21: I think the Republicans will probably keep the Senate. That's my best guess.
0: Now, you're still a registered Republican, right?
21: I am. I mean, you know, so what is your British football team? Are you like an Arsenal fan? Are you Manchester United? Or
0: now you're really cutting to the chase. I live in North London, so if I'm anything, I'm probably an Arsenal fan.
21: Okay, so for Arsenal fans out there, I don't know how the team does, but I'm a New York Met fan, and we're just having a horrific time. But you don't leave. You know, I'm a New York Jet fan. We haven't won the Super Bowl since 1969. You know, so the Republican Party, in my mind, is in the doldrums. We have a huge losing strength going on intellectually. You know, Donald Trump hijacked that party. He decapitated what was once known as the Republican Party. And he did sort of this M&A transaction where he installed this right-wing populist party. It's called the Republican Party, but it's really the MAGA Party. And it's the personality cult of Donald Trump. And so I'm of the belief when his political personality extinguishes sometime in 2028, there'll be an ideological battle for that party again in terms of who will be running that party. So,
0: but I'm wondering
21: I'm a loyalist.
0: Yeah, but I'm wondering why you're not more active in the zone of trying to find that next Republican. Because what I see you doing is not just, I know you voted for Biden and then Harris, right? In the last two presidential elections.
21: I just think Trump is too dangerous. I think obviously it's funny because
0: you have history with him, which we'll get into at some point.
21: All my Wall Street buddies voted for him. And now they're all regretting the fact that they voted for him. So, you know, it's just one of those things.
0: Are they all regretting that they voted for him? I mean, a lot of them are doing well out of the markets.
21: I think most people are regretting it. Yeah. I mean, look, I'm of the belief that prices are higher. We have an oil crisis going on right now. He imposed illegal tariffs, which raised the pricing umbrella for all the lower middle income people that voted for him. You're in a quagmire of a war. It's going to be very difficult to disengage the United States from that war. You've weakened our relationships with our European allies, our Gulf allies. He's put us in a very vulnerable state as a country and an economy. If you want to make the case that the banks have record profits in the short term, sure. But he's also suing some of the banking executives. You know, this is a very difficult time in the country where you are losing the predictive capability of our justice system, and you're losing the predictive capability of what our civil rights are and what our free speech rights are in the country. For those reasons, it's very, very bad for business. So yeah, I think a lot of people are regretting it.
0: But that's also why I'm asking you that, given you're still a Republican, mm-hmm. why are you not more actively searching for the Republican that you would like to succeed Donald Trump? Because these are the last 2 years of his presidency.
21: You know, well, I think it's early. You know, we have to get through the midterms. We have to really look at the landscape of who's going to be running. You know, is Glenn Youngkin running? And will he have the umbrella? You know, one of the biggest things that you need, if not the most important thing that you need to be the president of the United States, is name recognition. And so just remember the type of electorate that you're dealing with. You know, the people that are listening to your show or watching your show, they're very sophisticated. They're very up to speed in the world of American politics. But the average voter is really not. You know, they make that decision in the week prior to the presidential election.
0: And Donald Trump had that name recognition because of television.
21: You know, he was a famous guy in 16, but by 2024, he was the most famous person on the planet. I would stipulate that. I mean, you may say there was a rock star here or there that has more followers on social media, but he was a very well-recognized name. And so you have to see who emerges. Also, I think the war is going to hurt the people that are close to Donald Trump. I think Rubio, and I've said this on our podcast, I think Rubio and Vance are going to be victimized by Trump in ways they haven't totally predicted yet. You know, he's already started with Vance with the attack on the Pope and, you know, hitting Vance because he knows Vance has got a book coming out on his conversion to Catholicism.
0: He doesn't want to build J.D. Vance up into the next president and his successor.
21: Of course not. This is
0: why not?
21: His personality is, you guys were nothing before I got on the stage, and I've carried you for the last 12 years, and the 2020 election was rigged. And everyone knows it, and I should have won that election as well. And I've returned to the presidency carrying all the Republicans on my back. You know, you were nobodies before I got here. You'll be nobodies after I leave. That's Donald Trump's personality. And to not understand that is to not understand Donald Trump. And let me give two quick examples. Cornyn, he is 35 years in the Senate from the state of Texas. 99% of the time he voted with Donald Trump. 1% of the time he didn't, Trump dusted him. Crenshaw, House of Representatives, Army vet, lost his eye in combat. 99% of the time he voted with Donald Trump. 1% of the time he didn't. Trump endorsed the other candidate. He lost the primary to return to the House of Representatives. You have to understand the nature of Donald Trump. And what's still going on is we try to normalize him, insane wash him, and put him into a bucket. Oh, he's a Republican. He'll want a Republican to succeed him, or he'll want J.D. Vance or Marco Rubio. He doesn't want those guys to succeed him. Let's say he has a successful remaining 2 years of his presidency, which seems unlikely, but let's say he did. He wouldn't want those guys taking any credit for anything that happened in the administration. It's an administration of one person, and there's one spotlight on.
0: You met him years ago, didn't you? I think, is it way back even in the 90s in New York?
21: Well, he would not have remembered that. I was a young man working at Goldman Sachs. My boss took me to see him. This was during some real struggles for him during the casino restructuring and some of the bankruptcies, and he was looking for financing. And, you know, I looked up to him. I'm not somebody that like whitewashes or tries to recolor history. You know, I read The Art of the Deal. I think I was a law school student when it came out. Trump was from Queens. I was from either further out. And so we looked up to Donald Trump. You know, the rappers sang songs about Donald Trump. We admired his bravado and his risk-taking and his image-making. And so age 31, when I met him for the first time, it was a very impressionable meeting.
0: More from my conversation with Anthony Scaramucci coming up. I'm Michelle Hussein, and this is Bloomberg.
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0: I'm Michelle Hussein, and you're listening to some highlights from the Michelle Hussein Show podcast on Bloomberg Radio. Today, I'm speaking with businessman, podcaster, and former communications director for President Trump, Anthony Scaramucci.
15: Years later, I was working at CNBC as a one of those paid contributors, and then I got invited to the Apprentice parties, and I got invited to the Apprentice finale, and we did a couple of fundraising events together, including Robin Hood, and then we started to develop a relationship. And then very famously in 2012, I was co-finance chair for Mitt Romney for New York. And so we did two political fundraisers and Donald Trump's triplex apartment for Governor Romney. And by the way, you know, Donald Trump did a really good job raising money
0: for Mitt Romney. It seems extraordinary now to think of that.
15: I'll tell you something that Donald Trump did, which none of us understood at that time, but he did, and you have to give him credit for this. His phenomenal political instincts. Mitt was in trouble. He had lost in South Carolina to Newt Gingrich, and he was now coming into the Super Tuesday primaries. It was a big opportunity for Mitt. And Trump offered to do what are called robocalls for him in parts of rural and blue-collar Michigan. And we looked at that and said, well, why the hell would we need that? And Trump said, no, trust me, you need it. And he made these robocalls. And so if you were home and the phone rang, it was, hey, I'm Donald Trump. It was on a recorded message. I want you to vote for Mitt Romney. It had an unbelievable impact on that primary. And it was the first for me. It was the first origin story of understanding the populist movement that was happening in the United States. And at that time, we'll call him Mr. Trump because he wasn't president yet. Mr. Trump's understanding of it and his hold on it. And so that's when we actually became close. That's when we sort of develop a relationship and then talk to each other or see each other at restaurants and so forth.
0: So that period between 2012 and 2017, when he brought you into the White House as his communications director, by then you were a true believer, wouldn't you? You were Team MAGA.
15: Yeah.
0: Well, was that a front at that point?
15: No, I think you have to, I think it's something I have to own for the rest of my life. I'm a very honest person. I wasn't Team MAGA. I had worked for Governor Walker from Wisconsin, Walker, who was running for president. When Scott dropped out of the race, I went to work for Jeb Bush. In March of 2015, Donald Trump called me, invited me to breakfast. I went to his office, had breakfast with him. I always tease him about this. His desk is up here. Michelle, your chair is down there, so you're looking up at him. Okay, that's how he had the office set up. And I'm looking up at him, and he's saying, you know, I'm running for president. I just finished my time with The Apprentice. And I looked at him like he was crazy. I said, you're not running for president. I said, that's just like a publicity stunt. He said, oh, no, you think that. Everybody thinks that. That's why I'm so low in the polls. But when I announce that I'm running, I'm going to go right to the top of the polls. And I laughed and said, yeah, that's not going to happen. And he said, no, I got Corey Lewandowski downstairs. He's running my campaign. Why don't you go meet with him? And I said, listen, Mr. Trump, I'm working for Jeb. And he said, don't you think he has low energy? And I said, no, I don't think he has low energy. And he says, okay, I'll tell you what. I get the loyalty. You're a longtime Republican. When Jeb comes out of the race, will you come work for me? And right then and there, I reached over, I shook his hand, I said, yes, I will come work for you. And Jeb got knocked out of the race in South Carolina. Mr. Trump called me. I had a little presentation for him, how I could help him find those Romney donors. And then we did our first event in Albuquerque, New Mexico. And then that's when I got the MAGA fever. And so what was MAGA fever for me? Donald Trump was talking to my dad. My dad was born in 1935. He was born in a coal mining town in northeastern Pennsylvania. He wasn't college educated. He went on to become a crane operator on Long Island, spent 41 years in the union, but he had a high paying job. We had a tiny little house on Long Island and we lived a good part of the American dream. And I would never dishonor my dad by telling you we grew up poor. We did not grow up poor. But what I mean by he was talking to my dad, these were guys that, like my dad, instead of being born in 1935, they were born in 65 or 75. And I was talking to these people in Albuquerque, New Mexico, and they were letting me know that that once economically aspirational blue-collar family, the one I grew up in, doesn't exist in America anymore. These families went from economically aspirational to economically desperational. And one young man said something to me that I will never forget. He said, you think you're in New Mexico? He said, yeah, but that's not New Mexico. That would be Mexico because that's where our factory moved. My dad worked there for 30 years. I was there for 12. The factory moved and we blighted these towns. We blighted these cities. And I thought, and I got it wrong, of course, but I thought, okay, I'm going to work for Donald Trump. He sees something about America that we need to fix. We need to reconnect these people who are angry. And perhaps you have those people that are leaning on people like Nigel Farage here in this country. But I said, we're going to reconnect those people. So yes, I bought in. I spent 71 days on the campaign trail with him, did 71 stops. I did countless hours of media advocacy for him and a tremendous amount of fundraising, so much so that when he won, he named me to his executive transition team.
0: The thing that surprises me is that because of your background, because of seeing how hard your father worked and the community around you, had you really never thought along these lines before you saw Donald Trump and voters respond to him in that way?
15: So you lived
0: the American dream, right, yourself, because you got rich compared to your father's.
15: So this is a very important point. And this is something, again, it doesn't reflect well on me, but it's important for me to share it with you. That neighborhood that I was in Port Washington, there were sheetrock installers and plumbers and crane operators and landscapers. But I left that neighborhood. I went to Tufts University and Harvard Law School and 7 years at Goldman Sachs. And then I built my own hedge fund business. And then I got invited to the World Economic Forum to speak. And I started hanging out in the salons of the wealthy. My point is when you hang out with a certain group of people, you pick up the collective biases of those people.
0: Well, you forget where you came from.
15: And I'll tell you another quick story, which is also relevant to his instincts versus mine. Later, I'm on a plane, we're flying somewhere else, and I'm reading something that was prepared by Skybridge's economic team.
0: Skybridge is your firm. Mm-hmm.
15: What are you reading? Oh, I'm reading about the Brexit. He goes, oh, you're an idiot. I said, I'm an idiot. I said, I know I'm an idiot, but why am I an idiot? He goes, I'll tell you what's in that report. That report is saying that it's economically wrong and economically irrational for the British citizens, the UK citizens, to Brexit. Isn't that what it says? I says, yes, it is. And I have all the backup data here. He goes, yeah, that's ridiculous. They're going to Brexit. I said, why are you saying that? He says, haven't you been traveling around with me to all of these cities? You don't think that they have those cities and those towns in the UK? And that was late May of 2016. By the end of June, this country had Brexited, and he got that. I didn't get it. Let me say it to you this way. There was a man that lived adjacent to the Tiffany store on Fifth Avenue in a triplex apartment that looked like Louis the 14th smoked crystal meth and decorated the apartment. He saw the problems in the neighborhood I grew up in, and I missed it.
0: So I think then you would credit him with these two things, perhaps. One is that he showed you something that you otherwise hadn't seen because of your professional experience and your new world. Mm-hmm. And the second thing is you owe your media and podcasting career to him after those 10 days that you were in the White House actually the way he fired you.
15: Yeah, well, yes. I mean, so I think that's a little bit of a silver lining, I guess, in some ways. But you know, the truth of the matter is that was the most brutal experience of my life. We can talk about it and we can revise it. It's 9 years later. And I can say, oh, that worked out great for me. I have this nice podcast business and you and I are hanging out in this beautiful studio and talking on your wonderful show. So that worked out great for me. But let me set the scene for you and your viewers and listeners. I am fighting with him in the White House, as predicted by my wife, that our personalities would not gel in a situation like that. Remember in the campaign where I was a volunteer of his, we were two New Yorkers and two entrepreneurs taking risks in a campaign. And it used to bother people that I could have this sort of bilateral, direct conversation with him because there was a lot of sycophants around him. But he wanted sycophants in the White House. And so there I was with him. And on that Friday, he called me a deep stater. And I was like, well, I'm not a deep stater. I mean, I haven't even, I think I went to Washington one time on a field trip. I'm definitely not a deep stater. But I didn't want to do things the way he wanted to do them. Okay, I had actually taken constitutional law in law school. And I had a thought process about it being the institution of the presidency. And you're a caretaker of it. I'm not necessarily working for you as much as I'm working for the American people and want to abide to the Constitution. Well, 11 days later, I got fired. And I blame myself for the firing and all that other stuff. I never blame anybody, him or anybody else. But it's important to tell this part of the story because that was brutal. My wife and I were fighting. She had filed for divorce on me. I missed the birth of my son, Michelle. He was born on July 24, 2017. I was at the Boy Scouts event with Donald Trump in West Virginia.
0: You couldn't leave the event for the birth of your child?
15: There was no way out of the event. She went into premature labor, and he landed the plane. We drove 35 miles away from the plane into a campground. And even if I got back to the plane, there was a 60-mile no-fly zone. There was just no way back. Okay, so I had a series of colossal disasters happen to me sequentially. I can feel the perspiration as I'm speaking about it, but I was in a potential divorce, missed the birth of my son, got fired from the White House after 11 days, and I got torched by everybody. I mean, I had a crisis PR person, God bless the guy, he told me, look, go buy a villa in Tuscany and come back to the United States in 2022. You're never going to be able to rebuild your career or your media reputation. And, you know, you probably should go dark for 5 years. But, you know, you in life, when you make mistakes and you're an entrepreneur and you take risks like that, you got to face the music. And I did that. So, yes, I do have a podcast business and I do have things like that, but I paid the price for those things.
0: Yeah, it was very public, and I can see that there was a really humiliating aspect
15: to it. I am so glad that you brought up the word humiliating, because I thought you were going to be a little bit too British and not bring up that word. But it was humiliating. I like the way you say it better. You have a nicer accent than me, but it was humiliating.
0: More from my conversation with Anthony Scaramucci coming up. I'm Michelle Hussein, and this is Bloomberg.
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2: Traffic is expected to be tricky this weekend due to several projects. Southbound I-405 will be closed through Monday morning between Coal Creek Parkway in Bellevue and North 30th Street in Renton. The northbound and southbound ramps at Northeast 85th Street in Kirkland will also be out of service. Eastbound SR-520 between Interstate 5 and Montlake Boulevard is scheduled to shut down through Monday, and all lanes of the First Avenue South Bridge are scheduled to be shut down as well. More information on other closures can be found on the Washington State Department of Transportation website. A Washington Association of Business survey earlier this year found 44% of Washington business leaders were thinking of relocating their personal residence to another state. Northwest News Radio's Eric Heintz reports the number of executives thinking of moving has grown.
3: As of this week, 55% of the state's employers said they were considering moving out of Washington. And the number of those same leaders thinking of moving their business out of state also grew from 17% last quarter to 24% today. The Olympian reports 72% of respondents consider the state's overall tax burden as a top business challenge, compared to 64% last quarter. The new data was collected from more than 400 employers.
2: Gas prices continue to set records across our state. AAA reports the current average is $5.76 a gallon for regular. However, in the Seattle-Bellevue-Everett area, that average is $5.96. And while gas prices climb, the cost of diesel is slowly falling. Now the average price in our state is $6.84 a gallon, down by about 1 cent from a week ago. A cloudy day Saturday with highs near 70 and lows in the low 50s. 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
11: 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Today, I'm speaking with businessman, podcaster, and former communications director for President Trump, Anthony Scaramucci. Is the other really hard moment that you've had, which is possibly comparable, over your association with Sam Bankman-Fried, who's now been sentenced over his defrauding of investors and customers in his cryptocurrency business? Because you believed in him. You were business partners. You were close to him. And then there was a massive fallout on you and your firm from his downfall.
12: Yeah. I mean, and, you know, there were some nasty articles written on Bloomberg, frankly. And by the way, I'm a free speech absolutist. And so those reporters had the right to write those articles and they're allowed to write whatever they want to write. If you're a public figure, you have to be a big person and you have to accept the criticism and the potential praise of what's going on. But, you know, the one problem when you're a high profile person, however, your failures go around the world in 5 seconds, okay, before you can tie your shoelaces, okay? Your successes are generally understated, and that's fine, but those are two, to me, colossal failures in my career. You know, missizing, not understanding Trump appropriately, I've well explained that, and I'm happy to continue to explain it. Sam Bankman-Fried is a different story. Sam had 25 investors that had given him approximately $1 billion to fund FTX. And these were sovereign, I'm not going to name them because they always get mad at me when I actually name the names, but these were sovereign wealth funds, venture capitalists, billionaire investors, billionaire family offices. And I had a rapport with Sam and I had a rapport with Sam's mom and dad, who were Stanford Law School professors who knew some of the faculty at Harvard Law School that taught me. And so I felt

0: they had a keretsu or a connection into the family. And while Sam was somewhat odd, I thought he was brilliant. And I'm going to say something that makes me look bad. I thought he was ethical. A little odd, but ethical. And I thought his father, who was a tax attorney, and his mother, who taught ethics at Stanford Law School, I made false assumptions. And so, but remember, he gave me the money. I didn't give him the money.
1: He bought a stake in your firm.
0: Yeah, he did. He came to our conference. He liked our business. He liked our crypto exposure.
1: And you talked about him as the next J.P. Morgan or the J.P. Morgan of the modern age.
0: I thought because he was bailing out at the time. If you remember what happened in the crisis of 1907, John Pierpont Morgan, before the establishment of the Federal Reserve, stepped in and cleared a lot of credit that was potentially defaulting in the panic of 1907. And so we were having that sort of crisis in 2022, and Sam had positioned himself that way. So yes, I did say that. You know, the great irony now in Sam's investment portfolio, he filed for bankruptcy. It was a $17 billion company when the company collapsed. His investment portfolio, his balance sheet today, is worth $114 billion, meaning if they had just kept the balance sheet together. But the reason why he didn't get a retrial is that he broke the law. He moved customer accounts from one place into another place, his own account, which was wholly and totally inappropriate. But again, imagine the situation for me. I'm making an announcement that Sam's buying a piece of my business in September. And I'm talking about the strategic collaboration. 8 weeks later, I've got to go down to the Bahamas and visit with him and his father and realize that he's committed fraud. And I've got to go face the music again. So I have to go back on television and say, yeah, I think this guy, he's entitled to a trial and he's innocent until proven guilty in the court of law. But I think he's done some really bad things here. I think he's a bad actor. That's a painful thing to do.
1: The thing that surprises me is that after the shock of that moment, and it's a business shock and it's a personal shock because you thought you knew the man, you still today have a high percentage of your personal wealth and your business wrapped up in digital assets, including particularly Bitcoin. And there has been this significant tumble from the tail end of last year to February in the value of that. Mm-hmm. So do you not think
0: you like
1: that
0: Bitcoin
1: you are too,
0: or you don't like Bitcoin?
1: Well, I mean, I'm not an expert, but I find it interesting.
0: Do you own any Bitcoin?
1: I don't. Well, this is, you've written a whole book on it, but you obviously own a lot of Bitcoin. And yeah. Is there any point where you thought too much of my personal wealth is tied up
0: in
1: this?
0: You'll have to invite me back in 5 years. I'll have to make a determination if I'm right or wrong. But I made a decision in October, November of 2020 that we were going to flip a portion of our assets into digital assets. A big piece of it was going to be in Bitcoin. We were buying those coins at 15, 16, 17,000. They went to 69,000 by November of 2021. We looked like geniuses. And then they collapsed with the FTX crisis and went back to 15,000. So depending on the point that you're in, you either look like a genius or a dummy. But I mean, I bought these coins at 16,000. They're trading at about $78,000 today. And you could say to me, well, you know, they were once trading at 126. So you're a dummy once again. But again, I don't want to judge it that way. I want to judge it over a 5 or 10 year period of time. I think this is a transformative technology. So yeah, I own it. And Sam didn't dissuade me, even though he caused, alongside of a huge deleveraging in the market, he caused a crash in Bitcoin. Bitcoin rallied back. I think the United States will get the legislation and the regulation right. And I think Bitcoin will be part of our long-term asset allocation structure.
1: Got it.
0: In the
1: so
0: United
1: to you,
0: States.
1: It's not a risk. It's the future. And it's a future that you're invested in.
0: I think it's the future. I think you have to take the time to understand it. People that are my age, I'm 62. If you're my age or older, you really don't have the patience for it. Or you think it's a cryptograph that's absolutely worthless. I was on the Bill Maher show with my old boss, Lloyd Blankfein, who'd be a great guest on your show, by the way. And he had just written a new book, and Bill Maher and Lloyd Blankfein, combined age of like 160, hate Bitcoin. And they're sitting there laying into me over Bitcoin. And I said the same thing to them that I'll say to you. Do the homework. When you're done doing the homework, let's then have the real conversation. So, you know who's doing the homework? The 30-year-olds, the 40-year-olds. And you know where they're going to be in 10 years? They're going to be in positions of power in the asset management business. And so let's see if I'm right.
1: What do you think is going to happen in the next election? Because we've already talked about the midterms, but let's look at the next election. Do you think the Democrats can win them back?
0: They don't have the right leadership right now to win them back. I mean, the best thing that the Republicans have going for them are the Democrats.
1: I mean, they don't see a single potential credible nominee.
0: Remember, the reaction formation to that story in my book is to make sure that there's a female candidate to be president, or to make sure, or Vice President Harris, who I voted for, and I helped her on her campaign debate prep. She writes in her book, 107 Days, she didn't pick Pete Buttigieg because he was gay. She wrote it. And so we got to stop doing all of that. In other words, we have to stop overcorrecting for the racism. And then we have to stop over, like, doing the identity, gender, sexual orientation.
1: So just pick orientation. The best communicator?
0: Best athletes, best communicators, policymakers, who can build a consensus, who can delegate. You know, there's 5,000 people in the executive branch. We've got our decision making down to a decision maker of one now. There's one person at the State Department, that's Donald Trump. There's one person at the White House, Donald Trump. There's one person at the Pentagon, Donald Trump. So we have to get back on the playing field with something way more American and way more pluralistic. And the way to do that is put the best athletes in the game and stop trying to overcorrect and try to whitewash what happened in the past. You know, I mean, the statues are the statues. Leave them alone. That's part of our history. Let's go forward with the right ideas for the vision. But I'm optimistic.
1: Every Democrat would say that that's exactly what they're going to do. And
0: They haven't done that.
1: Well, I guess maybe they say it's early, like you say for the Republicans.
0: They're in a circular firing squad. They treat Newsom like he's further to the right than Orban. If you're in AOC or Zohran Mamdani's camp, you know, Newsom is Viktor Orban. I mean, you got to really look at it for what it is. Cut it out, guys. Focus on the principle. Stop attacking each other and line up. You know what the Republicans do a way better job of the Democrats? They line up, Michelle. You got to learn to do that in politics.
1: I think you don't really like that about all of those who've lined up under Donald Trump.
0: I don't like it because they're hurting the country. I don't like it because they're subverting the Constitution. If you told me that Donald Trump was a transformational, healing, regenerative leader who was seeking an American renewal and that was going to help reform America and make it better, then of course I like it. You got to give up something at the table for the other side. That was the nature and the existence of what the founders wanted. It wasn't, let me beat you into submission and let me own you culturally in the culture war. That wasn't the goal of the whole thing.
1: But I think you're saying...
0: I am optimistic, by the way.
1: On the Democrats finding someone who can challenge the next...
0: I don't know who it's going to be, but I will predict on your show that you will see a very surprising American renewal, because it's a very, very young country. It doesn't have an anchored culture. It's an experiment, multi-ethnic experiment. And what happens in the country is when we lose our generational memory once every 80 years, we get hit very hard.
1: But the renewal on the left or the right?
0: I'm not sure yet. We'll have to see. It could be a Republican. You know, you could invite me back. I'll say, hey, there's a young Republican that is helping people understand where the country has to go. Or there's a young Democrat. You know, Buttigieg, as an example, to me, is a very formidable, incredibly talented politician. He's also served in the American military. He's an articulate man. He understands policy. Okay, but he is gay. And he can't get the African American community at this moment to vote for him. But maybe they will. Maybe there'll be a transformation. But he's somebody that I would look at and say, okay, that guy has the right timber and he has the right ingredients to be a really good president. But I'm telling you that we go through it. 80 years after the Revolutionary War, we had the Civil War. 80 years after that, we had the Great Depression. And that led to the Second World War. We're now 80 years out from that war. And this country is getting dunked because we've lost our generational memory about the institutions and the processes that matter. And so now we need a leader come in and explain that to the people and say, we have to return to the process. Okay. And Trump is helping us do that, by the way, because he's so out there doing the opposite, that people instinctively know that this is not right. This is why these elections are not going his way. This is why the approval ratings are way down. I think he's got a 34-35% approval rating. He's helping us. Trump is forcing. You know how Trump made me famous and allowed me to have a podcast? He's actually forcing the American people to have a moral and cultural reckoning with itself. And every time we've done that, we've sought redemption and renewal, and I predict that that will happen.
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5: From ABC News, I'm Dave Packer. As the Hunter virus-infected cruise ship prepares to moor in the Canary Islands this weekend, more than a dozen Americans prepare to return home under the careful watch of the country's health experts. ABC's Maggie Rooley is in the Canary Islands.
6: The CDC emergency response is classified as a level 3, the lowest risk to the public. The president saying he's been briefed.
7: It's very much, we hope, under control.
6: Health teams now monitoring 9 Americans across half a dozen states, including 2 people from New Jersey who were potentially exposed to an infected cruise ship passenger during a flight, along with the 7 Americans who returned from that cruise 2 weeks ago.
5: At the Alabama State House in Montgomery.
8: I'm not going to stand for it.
5: Demonstrators gathered Friday to protest redistricting maps the state drew following last week's Supreme Court decision barring race as a consideration for congressional maps. This as Virginia's highest court Friday struck down the redistricting referendum that voters narrowly approved last month. ABC's Jonathan Curl.
9: President Trump called the decision a huge win for the Republican Party and America. But California Governor Gavin Newsom fumed that Republicans were overturning the will of the voters, saying that's been their playbook in other states, too, writing, quote, MAGA has rigged the system.
5: The Trump administration now forced to bide their time as peace talks with Iran appear to have come to a halt. The two countries trying to agree on a framework for a peace talk, and the U.S. has submitted a one-page proposal. Secretary of State Rubio saying he expected an answer from Iran on Friday, but that never came.
10: As the U.S. awaits Iran's answer on peace talks, American forces firing on 2 Iranian oil tankers, an effort to enforce the blockade of Iranian ports. Iran blasting the American strikes as a reckless military adventure at a delicate time.
5: That's ABC's Martha Raddatz. You're listening to ABC News.
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5: Officers in Santa Clara, California are searching for a suspect they believe fatally shot a person and then may have set a nearby house on fire Friday afternoon. Santa Clara Police Lieutenant Eric Lattergren says that officers were originally called to the scene from neighbors who reported hearing gunshots.
13: When officers arrived on scene, they located a victim on the ground who was suffering from at least one gunshot.
5: Extraterrestrial enthusiasts poring over newly released information from the Pentagon documenting unexplained events in the sky. ABC's Jay O'Brien.
14: More than 400 incidents, sightings of unknown flying objects made public for the first time, officially called Unidentified Anomalous Phenomena, or UAPs, better known as UFOs. Apollo 17 astronauts on the moon showing three dots in a triangular formation, the crew describing very bright particles of light rotating way out in the distance. President Trump, who after prodding from congressional Republicans, declassified the files, touting complete and maximum transparency, writing it's up to the public to decide for themselves what the hell is going on.
5: A Florida jury convicted four men of conspiracy in the 2021 assassination of Haitian President Jovenel Moise. Moise's death set off ongoing turmoil and gang violence in the Caribbean nation. The four defendants could face life sentences. Dave Packer, ABC News.
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15: Here's what we're following. One neighborhood is ready to make peace with Seattle Children's Hospital. This comes after years of complaints from Laurelhurst Community Council members about how loud helicopters are while transporting patients to the hospital. The Seattle Times reports this led to a conditional use permit set by the city that limited flights landing on campus. It also created the Medical Review Committee that reviews landings to ensure they only involve the most critically ill patients. Now, Children's reports the Laurelhurst Community Council has agreed to fully support the hospital as it seeks city approval to end the committee. Inmates in the Pierce County Jail say sewage problems are making them sick.
16: Those detained say the sewage issues have been going on for years, leading to unsafe conditions and health complications. Now, things are moving from a lawsuit of a few to a lawsuit of potentially thousands. Reported by the Tacoma News Tribune, two former inmates now being recommended to spearhead a class action lawsuit. One of these inmates say during their time at the Pierce County Jail, their toilet overflowed to cover their cell floor, and they were still forced to eat breakfast in their cell regardless. Pierce County says backup can be caused by inmates refusing to flush or intentionally clogging toilets. They're aiming to dismiss the case entirely. Austin Smith, Northwest News Radio.
15: A verdict has been reached in the trial of an off-duty security guard accused of killing a local teenager. On Friday, Aaron Myers was found guilty of murdering a 17-year-old boy in June of 2024 outside of a Big Five Sporting Goods in Renton. Como News reports the victim and two other teens went to the store for help with their BB guns, and Myers says he thought the guns were real and shot the victim seven times. We're warming back up on Saturday, but we will see more clouds as well. Highs are near 70 with lows in the low 50s. 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
20: It's that kind of loomed large in the minds of geopolitical strategists everywhere. And the first was, of course, Iran blockading the Strait of Hormuz. That's clearly not a hypothetical anymore. It's actually happened. It's reality. And we've been doing a lot of episodes about it. And so the big hypothetical blockade that we're left with to ponder is China potentially doing something with Taiwan.
21: Definitely. And, you know, the only thing I would actually flip them in the sense that I would say the vast majority of discourse has been about the latter, China potentially blockading Taiwan in some way. That was the thing that everyone has been talking about for years and years with growing intensity. And then, of course, as you mentioned, now the Hormuz situation, which sort of, I don't know, hit people by their blind spot because they didn't think it could ever really happen or whatever really happened has happened. But when this resolves, if this resolves, et cetera, I believe the question of Taiwan will very quickly return to the fore.
20: Oh, absolutely. So as you mentioned, it obviously hasn't happened yet, but people have been writing and thinking about it for years and years and years. And as you know, I consider myself an expert on this topic, having once written a paper in college saying that China was going to invade Taiwan before the 2008 Beijing Olympics. And that obviously didn't happen.
21: Well, being wrong has never gotten in the way of any pundit's career.
20: That's right.
21: So that I would worry about that. That has never been an issue. As long as it was well articulated and
20: definitely
21: knowledge, et cetera, then you're fine.
20: It was written from a server closet while I was in Beijing. So it had that going for it. But anyway, my point is that this is something that's always sort of looming in the background. And you always see headlines kind of coming up that hint at China-Taiwan tensions. So we actually had one this morning. We're recording on April 21st. The headline is, Taiwan's president canceled his visit to Eswatini. Do you know where that is?
21: No.
20: It's a tiny, tiny place in Africa.
21: Huh. You know what is interesting? Because there's a few countries still holding out there that recognize Taipei as the unified capital of China. Most have switched. There's a few random ones out there that are still like, they don't recognize the mainland, et cetera. So I'm all, you know, all little factoids here and there. I didn't know that, but,
20: So Taiwan's presidential office is citing air route issues. I'm doing air quotes for those who can't see this video, and China pressure. So, you do get those kind of headlines every once in a while. And then the one other thing I would say is like, okay, the Strait of Hormuz, the blockade there, clearly an oil story, and oil is something that powers the entire global economy. But as we've kind of learned over the past 6 or 7 weeks, oil might not actually be the thing that like powers markets, right? If you think about the thing that matters for markets, it might be something much closer to AI and semiconductors and valuations there.
21: Totally. I mean, evidently the world could go a few weeks and not grind to a halt if the Strait of Hormuz is closed for a few weeks. I believe the reaction in markets would be, and just all around the world, and really everything would just be orders of magnitude differently if someone's like, no chips. No chips are coming out. That would be such a bigger deal. And of course, you know, the question of, you know, Taiwan's role in the world, that would already have been a very big security question even prior to the now constant drumbeat obsession with AI chips, et cetera. But it only magnifies why this is such a live issue.
20: Right. So apparently we can kind of survive a few weeks without oil. Can we survive a few weeks without months?
21: We can survive a few weeks without a certain fraction. Whereas if we, you know, the chip flow were to be disrupted on that level, it would just be, much bigger deal.
20: All right. Well, we do in fact have the perfect guest to talk about all of this. Someone who has just written a book on exactly this topic called Defending Taiwan, A Strategy to Prevent War with China. We're going to be speaking with Ike Fryman. He is also a Hoover Fellow at Stanford. So Ike, thank you so much for coming on All Thoughts.
22: Thanks for having me on.
20: Here's my first question. You've spent a lot of time in China, including researching this book. Are you going to be able to go back?
22: I think I could go back. The question is whether I could leave. I'm joking. They gave me a hard time at immigration on the way out last time.
20: Oh, interesting.
22: And I can't do useful research there anymore. It's not like there's archives I can access, interviews I can do. So the value of it for research is going down for me, but also the risk to my person, the risk to my devices is going up. You know, I do try to engage as much as I can, but I think it's it's better to engage in third countries.
21: Why don't you tell us the genesis of this book, or the origin of it, or how you got interested in this particular topic?
22: Well, my background is as a China scholar looking at China's global investment campaign. My first book was about the Belt and Road, and I looked at a bunch of Chinese language sources that show how it works under the hood as a campaign to mobilize the party state behind Xi Jinping. And then I went on the trail of it to Sri Lanka, to Tanzania, Greece, Greenland, actually. I did my PhD about China in Greenland, trying to understand how China leverages.
21: You did your PhD about China in Greenland?
22: Yeah.
21: Oh, that is timely. Anyway, yeah. Keep going.
22: That'll be another book.
21: Yeah.
22: But what I learned in the process of doing this book is that China has this formidable toolkit for blending economic power with its geopolitical objectives. And, you know, Taiwan was clearly emerging during COVID as the AI story was heating up, as this monumental issue in the structure of the world economy, not just for the old reasons that we care about Taiwan, which is largely about geography. So it seemed to me, reading about this, China had more ships, more planes, more missiles, more drones. What was I missing? Why is the United States not completely outmatched? So I started this project with a friend of mine named Harry Halem, who's a superstar naval historian. And I asked him, what's the book I should read to understand what a U.S.-China war over Taiwan would be like, what it would take to win, and then what of those things the U.S. can do or can't do? And he said, well, the book doesn't exist. I can give you hundreds of articles, hundreds of people to follow on Twitter, but no one thing to read. And so began this collaboration between two historians, one focused on the economics, one focused on the military, to put the pieces together. And as I did so, I began to discover there's huge gaps in our knowledge of this problem. This is the most complex, multidisciplinary, multifunctional foreign policy problem that American statecraft has ever faced. Because it's a military problem. It's also an industrial problem. It's a technology policy problem. It's a diplomatic problem, a real one, a complex one, for how we deal with China, with Taiwan, and with the rest of the world. And then finally, it's an economic problem. It's a question of global economic order. Because if Taiwan falls by force or coercion, and China seizes the fabs, the semiconductor fabs, or the fabs are disabled or destroyed, that is a hard reset of the entire global economic system that we have had since 1989, and arguably back to 1945. So what comes next? And while we have a lot of good thinking about certain aspects of this scenario, like the wargaming of what an amphibious campaign would look like and how we stop it, there's other aspects like the economic planning that we just haven't done. So that was the idea for the book. Pull together the best of existing knowledge, fill in the gaps where we can based on interviews, based on historical work, Chinese language materials, and try to be the person to put the pieces together.
20: Hmm. I want to back way up for a second and ask a very obvious question, which is, why does China actually care so much about Taiwan? And then is it even accurate to say, like, why does China care about Taiwan? Should I be asking, why does Xi Jinping care about Taiwan?
22: Those are the two right questions to ask, and it's where we start with the book. The first thing to understand is that it's not about the chips for China. The chips are a co-benefit, but China cared about Taiwan long before they made chips, and they would care about them if they didn't make chips. Taiwan is the unfinished business of China's civil war. In 1949, as the Kuomintang, Chiang Kai-shek's government, was losing control of northern China, they began to evacuate their forces alongside all the treasures of the imperial palace to Taipei. And they set up a government there, essentially took over the island by force, and became, over the course of the Korean War, essentially a U.S. ally. In 1955, Eisenhower went to Taipei. They became a critical node in the U.S. alliance architecture. Mao obviously wanted to take this island. He wanted to wipe out the remnants of his enemy. And for him, the fact that there was this other China right across the strait, which at the time enjoyed the Chinese seat in the U.N. Security Council, was recognized by most of the world as the one true China, this was a fundamental question of the legitimacy of the Chinese Communist Party. And so it became this totemic propaganda point that we will liberate Taiwan from the imperialists. And in the process, we will make China whole. We will fix this historical wrong that we were separated under this century of humiliation. And therefore, for us to be fully rejuvenated as a civilization, Taiwan has to be brought to heel. And the world must accept. It's not just about control over Taiwan. It's about political legitimacy. The United Nations must accept. The United States must accept that Taiwan is part of China and there's only one China in the world. And the Communist Party is the only legitimate government. So this is why it's sensitive. It's not just about the status of Taiwan. It's about what China means. And that has always been bound up in competition with the United States.
21: Prior to the KMT having fled the mainland, the Civil War and all that, what was understood to be the status of that geography called Taiwan? And how, to what degree, going back even prior to the Civil War, etc., what was its relationship to mainland China?
22: Depends how far back you want to go. Back in the 17th century, the Dutch had a presence there. As the Ming Empire was falling apart, you had generals who came from the mainland. They're claimed by both sides now. You know, a couple of them became gods, actually, and there's temples to them in Taiwan. And essentially, during the Qing Dynasty, China's final dynasty, they were a region of the province across the strait on the mainland.
21: Okay.
22: But the Qing Dynasty's writ didn't really run there. They were settled by people from the mainland, but it was swampy and pestilential, and there were indigenous people, and it wasn't really actively administered by the center. The Qing pretty quickly lost control over the fringes of their empire, and then the Japanese took it in the Sino-Japanese War in 1895. And the Japanese developed it. The Japanese industrialized, they left a mark on it. And unlike other places that the Japanese colonized, where, like Korea, where their colonization was brutal, in Taiwan, they left relatively good feelings. So all through the first half of the 20th century, when the communists and the nationalists were fighting on the mainland, Taiwan was under Japanese control. And then the question is, after Japan surrendered in 1945, who did they surrender it to?
21: Stay tuned for more of our interview with Ike Fryman, fellow at the Hoover Institute at Stanford. We are talking about the world's massive vulnerability with Taiwan. To hear the full conversation, subscribe to Odd Lots wherever you get your podcasts. I'm Jill Wiesenthal.
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14: And I'm Joe Weisenthal.
13: Today's episode, we're looking at the world's massive vulnerability when it comes to Taiwan. We are speaking with Ike Fryman, the author of the new book, Defending Taiwan, A Strategy to Prevent War with China.
15: What was understood to be the status of that geography called Taiwan, and how, to what degree, going back even prior to the Civil War, etc., what was its relationship to mainland China?
16: Depends how far back you want to go. Back in the 17th century, the Dutch had a presence there. As the Ming Empire was falling apart, you had generals who came from the mainland. They're claimed by both sides now. You know, a couple of them became gods, actually, and there's temples to them in Taiwan. And essentially, during the Qing Dynasty, China's final dynasty, they were a region of the province across the strait on the mainland.
15: Okay.
16: But the Qing Dynasty's writ didn't really run there. They were settled by people from the mainland, but it was swampy and pestilential, and there were indigenous people, and it wasn't really actively administered by the center. The Qing pretty quickly lost control over the fringes of their empire, and then the Japanese took it in the Sino-Japanese War in 1895. And the Japanese developed it. The Japanese industrialized, they left a mark on it. And unlike other places that the Japanese colonized were, like Korea, where their colonization was brutal, in Taiwan, they left relatively good feelings. So all through the first half of the 20th century, when the communists and the nationalists were fighting on the mainland, Taiwan was under Japanese control. And then the question is, after Japan surrendered in 1945, who did they surrender it to? And was the status of Taiwan decided after Japan's surrender? And the U.S. position is legally it remains unresolved. It remains unresolved who Japan surrendered it to. So the U.S. position is we don't actually take a view on what the true status of Taiwan is.
15: Right.
16: This is something for Taipei and Beijing to work out between themselves. And we're open to any outcome, but it has to be done peacefully. So no force and no coercion. And since Taiwan's become a democracy, it has to be democratically acceptable to the people of Taiwan. And that's a principled position, which is really about the stability of the broader region, because it recognizes that this region is held together through trade routes that go through international waters, international airspace. It's been stable since 1945. And if the United States starts allowing borders to be changed by force, trade routes to be changed by force, very quickly the whole regional order in this part of the world will collapse. And this is a grave economic danger for the United States as a geopolitical danger. So that's the view.
15: Yeah.
16: And unfortunately, what China is doing is they're trying to revise that situation by pushing in the gray zone, pushing through coercion. And there's obviously always the risk they could escalate to war.
13: I want to talk more about that, but just on the topic of, I guess, U.S. policy towards China, and you already touched on the One China policy, but what exactly is strategic ambiguity? Because whenever I hear that term, I always think it's like, it's what I would do if I was trying to get out of a social commitment later that evening or something, like, oh, maybe I'll come. Maybe, you know, we'll see what happens. What exactly does that mean? And isn't it weird that people recognize that as an actual policy, strategic ambiguity? What does it mean?
16: So the whole policy is sort of strange because it was never put forward by one person. It emerged through accretion. So it's like seeing 100 bottles of beer on the wall. Like, you keep adding a new lyric every time there's a new administration. So what is the components of the One China policy? Well, there's three communiques, three agreements that the United States signed with China between the 70s and the 80s. And those are the political foundation of our relationship with the PRC. And the language is vague. And there's some key phrases that are translated differently in English and Chinese. So we get to claim that the other side said things that the other side says it doesn't say. There's a whole lot of that. But basically, the United States position is we will have a relationship with the PRC. We will treat Beijing as the sole legitimate government of China. But we will maintain, for all practical purposes, an informal relationship with Taiwan as if it were a country, just not technically, not de jure. And this has been reaffirmed by Congress, which in 1979 passed the Taiwan Relations Act, that makes very clear that it's the sense of Congress that we should treat Taiwan as a state in basically every respect, except for some of these formal, very high-end political and military interactions. And then in the Reagan administration, we made some extra commitments to Taiwan called the Six Assurances, and they basically reduced to, we will not force you to the negotiating table, we will not trade you away. In other words, you will never face pressure from us to take a bad deal. Hmm. And what this policy adds up to has been called by political scientists dual deterrence. We want to deter Taiwan from declaring independence or doing something provocative that might trigger a crisis. And we want to persuade Beijing that if it intervenes, it might face a devastating reaction, but that they don't have to worry because Taiwan is also deterred, so they can take their time. And hopefully, if we deter both sides from doing something extreme, we can encourage them to resolve their differences peacefully. So that strategic ambiguity is the not saying exactly what we would do or under what circumstances. The tricky thing is that was a great policy when we had overwhelming economic, technological, and military advantages. That is no longer the case. We probably could defeat China in a high-end conventional war, and we can go into why. If we put sanctions on China, we could probably cause a greater GDP hit in China, and we can get into why. But the cost to us and the risk to us as Americans is just going up, up, up as the relative balance shifts. And so now it increasingly seems like it's a get-out-of-jail-free card, even if it isn't.
15: Quick question. I know basically nothing about Taiwanese domestic politics. Mm-hmm. Am I wrong, though? I feel like I read somewhere it's like the KMT, and they were the revolutionaries. Aren't they the more dovish of the parties in relations with Beijing? And aren't they the party that seems to be a little bit softening of the stances of the future and maybe, you know, uniting the two sides a little bit? Am I wrong about that?
16: No, that's absolutely.
15: How is that possible?
16: It's how nerdy do you want to get? So here's the thing. I mentioned that the dispute is largely about what China means. Now, that question continues. The Kuomintang, the KMT, which is the successor of Chiang Kai-shek's party, they believe that they're still the legitimate representatives of the true China.
15: The entire thing.
16: Well, they recognize that there's a free China and an unfree China.
1: Okay.
16: And I think they've long since given up their aspirations of raising an army and going back across the strait and taking over the mainland. But I think they have an aspiration that one day this divided China can be unified, either in some kind of confederation structure or who knows, maybe with the KMT on top. And they identify culturally, historically, civilizationally as Chinese.
1: Yeah.
16: They say, we're Chinese. We just happen to live on Taiwan, but we're one civilization, one nation. And the KMT's point of view is that we one China respective interpretations. And on that basis, Beijing is willing to talk to them because they disagree about what one China means, but they both believe in principle that there is only one China in the world and Taiwan's part of it. But the current ruling party in Taiwan, the Democratic Progressive Party or the DPP, they have a different perspective. They say we are a country called Taiwan. We're one of the most technologically advanced places in the world. We are a thriving democracy. The world needs our chips. You know, we are at the center of this security architecture.
15: So they all see themselves as a distinct nation.
16: We are a distinct nation and we should be recognized by the world as such. And they're not suicidal. They're not crazy. They recognize that if they declare independence, that this could bring the hammer down on them. But their point of view is we will never declare independence because we already are. And Americans, I think, are about to have to learn this lesson because Taiwan is going into a presidential campaign and it is far from clear where the wind is blowing. And the United States will have to work with whoever wins because that's what it means to have a partner that's a democracy. But these two parties have very different points of view. And one of the points I make in the book is we need to learn to handle Taiwan's domestic politics. We are two democracies that respond to one another. For example, I think the KMT, if they come back to power, will be much less interested in helping America reshore chip production. And they're also probably much less interested in doing military cooperation with the United States if that's going to inflame China. I think basically you can think about it this way. The DPP believes that the relationship with the United States is the most important thing, that we matter to them just as they matter to us, and that if Taiwan gets in trouble, America will come. And the KMT views are diverse, but they tend to have the view the cavalry might not be coming. The Americans might be using us as a pawn in a bigger geopolitical game, but can we really trust them? And we don't want to become Ukraine. So maybe the best approach is to negotiate. And these are two very different points of view. They're both plausible interpretations of the facts. And the United States has to learn to deal with both sides.
13: I want to ask you more about reshoring, but since we're on the topic of domestic Taiwanese politics, one thing I've always wondered, and I'm curious if you maybe got some color on this in the course of your research, but one of the reasons, it's not the only reason, but a big one, one of the reasons Taiwan is strategically important is because of the semiconductor business and the presence of TSMC and companies like that. What role does a TMC play in Taiwanese domestic politics? Like, are there actual instances of like semiconductor companies having a seat at the table when it comes to formulating national security policy or indirect influence or anything like that? Have you seen examples?
16: It's hugely, hugely important. It's only a couple of percent. The semiconductor industry, depending on how you define it, with related services industries, it's something like 5% of employment in Taiwan, but it's an outsized share of Taiwan's exports.
1: Yeah.
16: And right now, just if you look at the macro data, Taiwan's exports are booming because no one can get enough of their chips. There is an entire ecosystem of universities, vocational training centers, companies that supply to TSMC. This is a national champion in so many ways, and they get tax benefits and subsidized land, and Taiwan's political economy is organized around making them a success, just as South Korea's has been organized around making Samsung and others a success. TSMC is smart enough to know that it has to deal with administrations of both parties, but TSMC is also caught in a U.S.-China tension too. And TSMC doesn't share the United States' political objectives here. TSMC is happy to sell to China. They don't have a problem if China buys lots of their chips. But they have to work with the United States because ultimately they're fabricating chips at the high end that are made with U.S. designs. So the U.S. does have the ability to export control where those final products go.
15: This is really interesting and important, and I hadn't thought about this dynamic. I mean, I guess it sort of makes sense to me that, like, if I were, like, the leadership in Taiwan, I don't know if I would be, like, that thrilled about our main company opening up fabs in Arizona, etc. More to come from our conversation on the risks of a war or blockade of Taiwan. We are speaking with Ike Fryman, author of the new book, Defending Taiwan, A Strategy to Prevent War with China. I'm Joe Weisenthal.
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2: Traffic is expected to be tricky this weekend due to several projects. Southbound I-405 will be closed through Monday morning between Coal Creek Parkway in Bellevue and North 30th Street in Renton. The northbound and southbound ramps at Northeast 85th Street in Kirkland will also be out of service. Eastbound SR-520 between Interstate 5 and Montlake Boulevard is scheduled to shut down through Monday, and all lanes of the 1st Avenue South Bridge are scheduled to be shut down as well. More information on other closures can be found on the Washington State Department of Transportation website. A Washington Association of Business survey earlier this year found 44% of Washington business leaders were thinking of relocating their personal residence to another state. Northwest News Radio's Eric Heinz reports the number of executives thinking of moving has grown.
4: As of this week, 55% of the state's employers said they were considering moving out of Washington. And the number of those same leaders thinking of moving their business out of state also grew from 17% last quarter to 24% today. The Olympian reports 72% of respondents consider the state's overall tax burden as a top business challenge, compared to 64% last quarter. The new data was collected from more than 400 employers.
2: Gas prices continue to set records across our state. AAA reports the current average is $5.76 a gallon for regular. However, in the Seattle-Bellevue-Everett area, that average is $5.96. And while gas prices climb, the cost of diesel is slowly falling. Now the average price in our state is $6.84 a gallon, down by about 1 cent from a week ago. A cloudy day Saturday with highs near 70 and lows in the low 50s. 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
12: On today's show, we are talking what the Strait of Hormuz could imply about a China blockade of Taiwan. We are speaking with Ike Fryman, Hoover Fellow at Stanford and author of the new book, Defending Taiwan, A Strategy to Prevent War with China.
14: Just real quickly on cutting off imports. Are they good on oil? For like this is, we know they have this big oil stockpile. War would be extremely oil intensive process. You know, they've electrified a lot of cars. I doubt their military is nearly as.
15: I think they're good. I think they're good on oil.
14: You think they're good on oil?
15: So they, in peacetime, they consume, what is it, 13, 14 million barrels a day, of which around 4 are produced domestically. If they became cost insensitive, which they would be in a crisis, they could probably squeeze that up a bit. They also can import over land. They import, you know, a couple of million barrels a day over land. And if they had to, they could import more by land. It wouldn't be comfortable. It wouldn't be cheap. But if they would have willingness to pay, they have plenty of foreign exchange. They could also do as the Nazis did, which is turn coal into fuel oil. Yeah. Fischer Tropsch has been done in the past. The Nazis declared war on all their oil suppliers, and they still managed to fight through 1945 pretty effectively. But there's more to this. They've got, they declare, what is it, 1.3 billion barrels in their SPR. They probably have something more like 2. And then they can make the civilian economy ration. The PLA would use something like 500,000 barrels a day. So if you run the math, and I just do the back of the envelope in the book, what matters is not that they would run out of oil eventually. At some point, they would feel the squeeze. But our allies, Japan, South Korea, Taiwan, would feel the squeeze much faster. So our coalition, as currently set up, doesn't have the advantage in a long-term contest of extreme economic war. And it's not just about oil. It's about everything else. They have stockpiles of cotton. They have stockpiles of chips. They have stockpiles of everything plausible that they might need. Taiwan doesn't have that. Japan doesn't have that. So this is the risk, that they take us up to the brink. We are forced to contemplate what the long-term economic war looks like. We realize that if they can last for 12 months and we can last for 3, that's not a game we want to play, and we fold. And then if that is established, they can coerce us. And this is not just about Taiwan. This goes far, far, far beyond Taiwan. This is about our entire

0: alliance architecture in the region. And frankly, this is about our hemisphere, too.
1: One of the arguments you make in the book is this idea that a U.S. policy response can't just be about military power. It has to be about economic power as well. And you talk about this idea of avalanche decoupling. So sort of forming a grand alliance with other democracies to try to isolate China from the global economy. And when I hear a term like avalanche decoupling, I kind of think like, well, in some respects, the U.S. and maybe some other parts of the world have been trying to decouple from China for a long time with varied degrees of success. What convinces you that something like that would be possible in a crisis moment, especially when we're talking about, again, grand alliances with democracies that maybe under the Trump administration, we don't seem to have the best of relations with at the moment?
0: It's a really important question. So let's take the hard facts head on. In the last couple of years, we have learned some very important things about what is and is not possible when it comes to breaking our critical dependencies on China. Everyone knows that we have these critical dependencies, which strike at the very heart of our lives and livelihoods. We depend on China for the active pharmaceutical ingredients that save lives every day in hospitals. We depend China on the supply chain to build any drone in the United States. We depend on China for legacy chips, without which we can't make cars. There is no Ford. There is no Stellantis. I think that's crazy. I think it's crazy. I think it opens up the United States to economic blackmail. And frankly, the fact that our allies have the same dependencies opens them up to blackmail too. So it's a no-brainer that we should start to break these dependencies on China in the same way that China is trying to break its dependencies on us, because they don't want to be blackmailed. So what is dangerous is that China would be able to de-risk their economy largely from ours, but we couldn't do that in a symmetrical way. But if a crisis happens over Taiwan, whether that's tomorrow or 18 months from now or 5 years from now, it will be an, oh shoot, I guess we should have done all of that 5 years ago. But that will be yesterday's problem. And the question for today's problem is, how do we deal with the situation we face? And it's very possible that that situation would be in the context of a crushing recession and stock market correction, because as we mentioned at the beginning of this conversation, the whole equity market is being held up by an AI trade where seven tech companies that are priced for perfection make up 40% of the S&P. And if you take away the supply of chips, they fall to earth. $600 billion, is that the number that the hyperscalers are spending on data centers this year?
2: It's close enough.
0: You take that away and the U.S. economy is in recession. So imagine the context of a terrifying stock market correction and heading into recession. Let's assume that China has taken some actions that reveal that we really need to expand this de-risking or partial decoupling thing. But we've also learned that we can't decouple from China all at once. Because we tried this on Liberation Day and we got cold feet within a week because the bond market blew up and all the captains of industry called up the president and said, you have to reverse this, Mr. President, or we're cooked. So if you can't decouple from China all at once and quickly, the only way to do it is gradually looking at the critical stuff first and the non-critical stuff later, if ever. So what I want to do is say, what is the most critical things? If you have to stack rank our dependencies, what's 99th percentile, what's 90th, what's 70th, what's 50th? And then let's go down the list one at a time and figure out how do we break these dependencies. So in the event of a crisis, an invasion of Taiwan or a blockade of Taiwan or some gray zone, ambiguous thing. If we decide we need to reset this relationship and we need to decouple from China 5%, 10%, 30%, what does that actually entail? And I would submit that that's a much harder problem than we've realized. Because even if we want to decouple just a little bit, we face a transshipment problem. Right now, as we've discovered, you have a tariff differential on China. The tariff on China is here. The tariff on Vietnam, Mexico, everyone else is here. So companies will export their stuff from China to Vietnam or Mexico. They'll write made in Vietnam or Mexico on it and they'll resend it to us. So if you don't develop a solution to this transshipment problem, there is no way that you can decouple from China even a little bit, even in a crisis. That to me is very scary. And the process of working with other countries to address this, essentially this is rules of origin for trade. This is a big enterprise that is going to take years and years to do. It cannot be done right away. So what we're talking about with avalanche decoupling is, a process that abandons the fiction that we can do this all at once and starts thinking about if we need to divorce China 10%, 30%, 60%, whatever it is, how do we go about building a new kind of economic order such that we can still have trading relations with the rest of the world? And that question has not been addressed until this book.
2: I find this conversation to be like very alarming and, you know, obviously, and it should be very alarming. I guess the good news, if there is any, is that we have spent the last year, several years, deepening our friendships with the rest of the world.
1: Well,
2: and
1: also,
2: building up our allies and establishing that open non-China trading bloc. At least we're, we're literally doing the opposite.
1: Right? Well, I was going to say on the plus side, if one of the elements of China deterrence is building a better customs system, where we can actually track transshipments, then maybe some of that work has been done. It's better than like building more nukes.
2: But like, it does seem like we're kind of not doing any of this, right? I mean, not only not doing any of this.
0: Correct.
2: We are like rowing, like if the goal is let's do this avalanche decoupling around the world, et cetera, like we're going in the opposite direction.
0: Yeah, exactly right. The only way you can get this stuff done is if you work with your partners. That's the only way.
2: Yeah.
0: And that's not about being moralistic. It's about, practically speaking, there's stuff that we don't know how to make in this country anymore.
2: Yeah.
0: Because we outsourced it two generations ago, and there literally aren't any people left who know how it's done. And Japan or South Korea in particular, but many of our European partners too, have this know-how in advanced manufacturing. And not to partner with them, I think, is kind of crazy. Also, they face the same problems, the same risks of economic coercion by China.
2: Yeah.
0: And they have even less leverage to push back against China because China, relatively speaking, is much bigger than they are. So I think the Trump administration has a few correct ideas dealing with these rules of origin through these bilateral deals, doing bilateral economic security pacts like with Japan. But we need to be bringing larger groups of allies and partners together to do this.
2: Just real quickly, I think you mentioned at the beginning that you actually think currently in a conventional war that the American military would have the upper hand. I don't, but like, you know, it looks like, I don't know what's going to go on with Iran, and I'm very susceptible. I watch all the Chinese propaganda. I watch the military pray. It's like, whew, that looks really impressive. The robot dogs and all this stuff. I'm pretty sure we don't. Yeah, like, can you just give the short version of why, as of April 21st, 2026, you think the U.S. military still has the upper hand?
0: The wars that America has fought over the last 80 years have been land wars. And land war has a certain character. War at sea is different. You have a very small number, a much smaller number of platforms, and they're much more specialized. And so if you can take out just one or two of the enemy's vessels, specialized aircraft, specialized ships, the whole structure starts to collapse. And the rest become easier to kill. And that means that there's no real incentive to hold back reserves. Once the engagement starts, it's incredibly intense, and it's often decided in the first hours to days. And one significant implication of that is your ability to see and communicate across the battle space is really, really critical. And especially as the range of our missiles and our drones has increased, that means that U.S. Aircraft and ships and submarines that could potentially strike targets in or around China can be zooming around across literally millions of square miles of ocean. So to see these things, to target them, and then to deliver mass to a target to kill them is no easy feat. And if the U.S. can use cyber, counter-space capabilities, and so on to disrupt China's ability to see and communicate in those critical early hours, then it could potentially win a lopsided victory, or vice versa. But I just think that if China believed that they could defeat the U.S. in a high-end war, they would be behaving more assertively. They would be operating not just in the Taiwan Strait, but all around the region in a way that they're not yet.
1: All right. On that cheerful note, Ike Fryman, thank you so much for coming on Oddbots. And the book is Defending Taiwan, A Strategy to Prevent War with China. Really appreciate it.
0: Thanks so much for having me on.
2: Thanks so much, Ike. That was great. This has been Oddbots on Bloomberg Radio. I'm Joe Weisenthal.
1: And I'm Tracy Alloway.
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4: From ABC News, I'm Dave Packer. An urgent response to the Hantavirus outbreak on a cruise ship as that ship prepares to moor in the Canary Islands this weekend, with evacuations taking place in a cordoned off area. Dr. Angela Hewitt, the medical director for the University of Nebraska Medical Center's biocontainment unit.
5: All of these passengers will be monitored for symptoms. They're all well at this time and will be coming to us for monitoring. We have protocols in the quarantine unit that provide for safe care of these persons.
4: Three passengers have died in the outbreak and several others are sick, but the World Health Organization says the risk to the wider public is low, as does President Trump.
6: We seem to have things under very good control. They know that virus very well. It's been around a long time. Not easily transferable.
4: Democrats facing a blow to the midterm elections Friday, a new court decision threatening to undo a voter-approved congressional map ahead of the midterms.
7: Virginia's Supreme Court struck down a new congressional map that would have created four House seats that Democrats likely would have won. Virginia voters approved the new map last month. But today, the court ruled that the Virginia legislature violated the state's constitution when it put the map on the ballot and struck it down. President Trump called the decision a huge win for the Republican Party and America.
4: ABC News Chief Washington Correspondent Jonathan Carl. Secretary of State Marco Rubio said he was expecting Iran's response Friday to a U.S. peace proposal, but it never came. In Rome, Rubio talking about the latest back and forth in the Strait of Hormuz.
8: Of course we fired back at them. They were shooting at us. That's what I would expect to do. Only stupid countries don't shoot back when you're shot at, and we're not a stupid country.
4: The Pentagon releasing a new batch of files on UFOs, the release part of a broader transparency effort involving the White House, NASA, the FBI, and U.S. intelligence agencies. Officials say the public can draw its own conclusions. You're listening to ABC News.
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4: The education tool Canvas was the target of a cyber attack this week. The hacking group Shiny Hunters urging students to tell their schools to negotiate with the group or risk millions of messages being leaked. Student Ashley Minningfield telling ABC News she saw what she tried to log on to Canvas this.
11: When I logged in, I got a warning sign. My computer turned black and it said, warning, because your institution refused to pay the ransom, we will release the information.
4: A new lawsuit accusing the country's largest bowling company of creating an illegal monopoly.
12: A group of bowling enthusiasts are suing Lucky Strike for allegedly monopolizing the industry and ramping up prices to, quote, squeeze as much money as possible out of hardworking families once they're in the door. The lawsuit alleged Lucky Strike has run a, quote, Wall Street-engineered unlawful merger-driven playbook to buy up and consolidate 35% of bowling alleys across the country and raise prices. The publicly traded company says they plan to fight the case, which they described as meritless. Peter Haralambos, ABC News.
4: A federal judge denied defense attorneys' request to ban cameras in the courtroom for the trial of accused Charlie Kirk killer Tyler Robinson. The 22-year-old is accused of assassinating Kirk during an event at Utah Valley University in September. Robinson's attorneys argued that media coverage of court proceedings could create bias and violate his right to a fair trial. Dave Packer, ABC News.
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13: Here's what we're following. One neighborhood is ready to make peace with Seattle Children's Hospital. This comes after years of complaints from Laurelhurst Community Council members about how loud helicopters are while transporting patients to the hospital. The Seattle Times reports this led to a conditional use permit set by the city that limited flights landing on campus. It also created the Medical Review Committee that reviews landings to ensure they only involve the most critically ill patients. Now, Children's reports the Laurelhurst Community Council has agreed to fully support the hospital as it seeks city approval to end the committee. Inmates in the Pierce County Jail say sewage problems are making them sick.
14: Those detained say the sewage issues have been going on for years, leading to unsafe conditions and health complications. Now, things are moving from a lawsuit of a few to a lawsuit of potentially thousands. Reported by the Tacoma News Tribune, two former inmates now being recommended to spearhead a class action lawsuit. One of these inmates say during their time at the Pierce County Jail, their toilet overflowed to cover their cell floor, and they were still forced to eat breakfast in their cell regardless. Pierce County says backup can be caused by inmates refusing to flush or intentionally clogging toilets. They're aiming to dismiss the case entirely. Austin Smith, Northwest News Radio.
13: A verdict has been reached in the trial of an off-duty security guard accused of killing a local teenager. On Friday, Aaron Myers was found guilty of murdering a 17-year-old boy in June of 2024 outside of a Big Five Sporting Goods in Renton. Como News reports the victim and two other teens went to the store for help with their BB guns, and Myers says he thought the guns were real and shot the victim seven times. We're warming back up on Saturday, but we will see more clouds as well. Highs are near 70 with lows in the low 50s. 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
18: Super excited to be here with you, too.
19: All right, so let's talk about Cleveland. Recently announced that Monarch Collective, the first institutional fund to become a shareholder, an owner in the WNBA, it caught a lot of people's attention, mine included. You and I have talked a lot about it offline, so let's talk about it online. How does this deal come about? Tell us about it.
18: Yeah, I mean, everything at Monarch really does come about the same way. We are a thesis-driven firm, and for truly what that means is anything we're working on, we're usually studying trends and markets and trying to build real, authentic relationships over not months, but years. And so when we started Monarch, Jasmine Robinson and I launched it January 1st, 2023, we had a number of theses, but the two main ones that we were spending the most time on were U.S. soccer, European soccer or football over there, and women's basketball. And I will say when we started, there was a ton of skepticism around women's basketball. The people were bought into soccer, and we can come back to that. And so, you know, in a lot of ways, we just are like, well, we're looking at media trends. We're looking at fan base trends. We're looking at arena dynamics and stadium dynamics. And can you build an amazing fan experience and capitalize you know, a practice experience in a way that lives up to the values of Monarch. And basketball was incredibly exciting and interesting to us. And so we spent a lot of time doing all those things I just said. And then in the middle of that, we had a woman named Caitlin Clark come on the scene. And it was sort of like we were knee deep in trying to figure it out and do our thing. And then the world kind of, you know, woke up.
19: So how do you go about choosing where you're going to go? How does Cleveland specifically come into the picture?
18: Yeah. And by the way, when I say the world woke up, I want to pay homage to, you know, 5 million people watched Liberty play in the original season. I think it was in 1997, and David Stern, Adam Silver, and Kathy, and all the people who've put decades of work into doing this. But you kind of like see these inflection moments and the data.
19: It was a sea change. I don't think that's a very defensible position.
18: I mean, we look at like the same four or five things. We really we have five values at Monarch. We run everything through them. And the way I look at it is sort of like we're values based and we're impact oriented. And then we're also market, partner, league, team oriented. And so both of those things have to happen. So what did we do? We spent time with a lot of different teams. I mean, we call Alex and the team over in Minnesota. We spent time with different teams. And honestly, a lot of this is sort of like, okay, what is the arena dynamic? Is it a new team or an existing team? Are all the regulations and rules set up for us to come in a thoughtful way and partner in a way that the league is looking for us to? But I'd say we look at market, partner, arena dynamic, practice dynamic, and then like, is there a spiritual alignment in terms of you want to build the best experience in the world, in this case, for fans, for players, and for front office. And then it's just, and then who wants to work with us? Yeah. You know, because I think many people would like to be a part of the WNBA, and we like to be in partnerships with people who also really want us there and value our perspective and like a little bit of friction.
0: You know, we describe the WNBA as a hyper-growth league. Specifically, mm-hmm. and again, not to be specific about Cleveland because I know you have restrictions, but just in generalities, are you looking at multiples of revenue? And when you look at multiples of revenues, are you putting a higher premium, meaning you would pay a higher multiple for a primary market versus secondary or tertiary market? Walk us through that a little bit.
18: Yeah, I'll walk you through it at like a Monarch level, right? Because mm-hmm. we're now involved in five teams and a rights-based business that we fully incubated just for women's sports. And so four of them are soccer teams, three in the U.S., one in Berlin in Germany. And all of the other teams are independent teams. And this is a team that's affiliated obviously strongly with an NBA team. So we definitely, I would say like one of our core values is creativity and one of our core values is patience and another one is discipline. And so I think they all come to play when these transactions actually work, which is, yeah, of course we look at revenue multiples. Of course we look at the market. And I'll tell you like where I think people kind of unpack those in ways that are universal, but also sometimes miss the nuance of how you might analyze a Cleveland versus another market, which obviously Cleveland isn't one of the top media markets in the world. But, you know, there's all this public data out there about Cleveland. They sort of overachieve in terms of ticketing revenue, local viewership revenue. In the case of the W, there's only 16 teams, right? And you have more region you can kind of capture and you're at a moment in time where you have 16 compared to 30. And how much of the Midwest? How does Manchester United become Manchester United? How does the Dallas Cowboys become the Dallas Cowboys? What is it about what you do that's local that could be universal? And how does the team see that? So we definitely look at all the things a private equity investor would look at. But there's so many characteristics. And again, I'll talk about soccer because it's probably easier to, right? Like in Angel City, this is the team I co-founded with Julie Ehrman and Natalie Portman. You know, the public valuations came out recently that put it at, I don't know, $335 million. Like, how do you get to that? Well, it's revenue, it's multiple, but in that case, you can look at season tickets, the market, et cetera, but also how much capital needs to go into these teams to build to the next phase, right? Because you're investing at a point in time and it's not the valuation then. It's who's going to capture sort of all the right things to command a premium valuation and have Mark Walters come in and break records and multiples for the Lakers 5 or 10 years from now. And so we're very disciplined in how we set up structure, how much capital something will consume. assume, looking at everything from the income statement to CapEx that will go into arenas and outfitting them for teams, or stadiums and outfitting for teams and building practice facilities. And then we really like look at how much a partner, like to the extent there's a control owner, which there is in 4 out of 5 of our teams and a founding group in the 5th one, how are they thinking about building a modern fan base, supporters groups, and like storytelling and relationships with sponsors? And it's pretty, it's like 80% is best practice, and then 20% is very unique to that environment.
2: I love that. So help us understand, if you take a 10% stake into X team, and is the enterprise value of 200, you write a $20 million check with no debt. If that grows to be $1 billion of enterprise over 7 to 10 years, how does Monarch profit? And how do you guys make money as partners?
18: Yeah, it's a good question. I mean, we're structured like an investment firm, but I think we operate more like a company. And I'm going to answer your question, but I'm going to give you a little bit of context first. When Monarch launched, we were the first and only dedicated fund investing in women's sports, and really, really the only one. And we set out to raise $100 million. We ended up raising $150 million and then growing that to $250 million and stopping there. We've always wanted to raise enough capital to show up and be able to collaborate at $5 or $10 million type investments, or with co-invest and with the families that have supported us, 60% of which are women and representative men, I would say, by number. We try to show up with like hundreds of millions to doing work, operational type work, at very low checks. And so your fund size kind of becomes your strategy in that regard. But we're all ex-operators. We hire operators really primarily, like, and train people to structure. Jasmine and I have spent our whole career structuring. That's really important. I think we're really creative in how we structure to what the partner wants. But I would say, without getting too much into the detail, because we are working on setting up our second pool of capital right now, we think about how to be really aligned with the people we're working with in terms of duration and hold periods, and then create ways over time for liquidity where we have this very, I would say, premium set of teams we work with, but we really show up as partners in a thoughtful way to understand, like, the value of these teams may grow as much in year 7, 8, 9, 10, even 15 as they do in year 1. And we've learned a ton by being the first and being slow and deliberate, working with leagues, and then really understanding how to line things up with an LP base who really sees the value of what we're doing. That 150 to 250 was a little unconventional. We reopened our fund after a year because the market grew so much.
19: Yeah.
18: And that capital primarily came from our existing investors, because I think they were so impressed with the potential for value growth over long periods of time. And they were just really hard things to get done.
19: You are the first institutional capital, as we talked about, the first fund to take a stake in the W. Part of that is driven by part of the appetite on behalf of yourself and your LPs clearly is driven by what we've seen happen with valuations. And you mentioned Angel City a minute ago. Liberty and Valkyries, this is public data, have been estimated, according to Forbes, over $400 million. These are fast-growing assets, to be sure. What is the role that institutional capital is playing and should play? Because that does change the dynamic when, and Alex knows this very well, what is the right role of institutional capital here?
18: Yeah, well, I mean, listen, like, we started with the NWSL, and that's where I started. I started focusing on women's soccer in 2015, coming out of a World Cup game where I just couldn't, you know the story, couldn't buy a jersey, et cetera. And then we raised less than $1 million for Angel City, a $6 million valuation 3 weeks before COVID, into a C Corp, where it was initially owned 100% by me, Natalie, and Julie, and then brought in great investors along the way, a number of great investors like 776 and others. But we paid $2 million for that franchise. The league was extremely risky at the time. I mean, the reason it was structured that way was because it was risky.
19: Sorry to interrupt you, but just historical context. It was risky because two previous iterations of the league had failed. Like, I mean, people had lost money. It wasn't, it wasn't like, well, it may not be as big as we think. It may just not work, right?
18: I mean, yes. And I mean, I think this is where like these words that were always said that I really understood when I came into women's soccer is you could do first principles thinking. Like, why was it risky? At the time, you had one team who would put butts in seats, and that was the Portland Thorns. And we were fortunate to like be invited up and to study them and to go to games and to meet with their supporters group and to look at their model. But they didn't have a commercial arm. It was entirely run by the men's team, and they didn't really have a P&L, but they had fans. And for me, it was always really simple. If you could put butts in seats and create a great fan experience, and then the reason I initially got involved was because I was an advisor of the U.S. Women's National Team Players Union, right? And that's how I got to know Natalie. And it was like, okay, butts in seats, great player experience. What does that look like? There was a lot of learnings for us around that. Lots of learnings around that in the early days. A product the fans love. Every other revenue stream comes from there. And then where are you going to be the most innovative?
19: Stay tuned for more of our interview with Kara Nordman. 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
5: Hey there, you're listening to The Deal with Alex Rodriguez and Jason Kelly on Bloomberg Radio. I'm Jason Kelly, and today you're hearing a section from our conversation with Kara Nortman, the managing partner of Monarch Collective.
6: So, Kara, I want to go back to something you mentioned earlier, which I'm very intrigued. You targeted 100, and somehow you ended up at 250. I guess my question is, what is the thesis about your story that landed very well for your LPs, your limited partners, and what was it about the story that you particularly told that you think had to stick, especially in a capital-raising environment like today that's very challenging over the last 3 or 4 years?
7: I just got the chills when you asked that question. I think it is around true partnership. And I was like built to partner. I love to lead. Jasmine loves to lead. But, and I mean, I'll back up for a second and say, like, this week, for the first time in a few days, I'm going to speak publicly, for another network. So I won't mention it, but around how the Enneagram or how I've used or we've used unconventional tools, personality profile tools, team building tools to really understand people as we're hiring them and bringing them in. Julie Natalie and I use the Enneagram together. I mean, it's just a small example, but I think I've been thinking about it a lot. I spent the whole weekend writing a 4-minute speech. Hard to say things briefly. And Jason has actually inspired a lot of my understanding of this in a way. It's like you do something, you don't know why. Like, why are you both the best at what you were doing and are doing at different stages? It's like you love doing things a certain way. You work your butt off, right? Like, there's nobody who works harder than me, Jasmine, our team. But I think it really is understanding how to build a partnership with intellectual curiosity, friction, and then also understanding that to be one of the best investors in the world at whatever you do, and we're fortunate enough to have passion and care about a market that was growing before people really looked at it, and to really know ourselves as the market was growing and not need to do everything but do specific things in a specific way, the Monarch way. But to be one of the best investors in the world at what you do, you have to dedicate your life to it. You have to have a real reason for what you say yes to, what you say no to, what you say maybe. Like, one of our unofficial mottos is we waste time with the right people. Like, we'll sit down and just do work for leagues or teams quietly behind the scenes as a favor, as friends. We've done that with leagues in Europe. Hasn't led to anything yet. But you know what it's led to? A lot of wonderful relationships with regulators and league officials, and people see that we have a passion for building in a certain way. So it's maybe a little bit of a, it's just basically, I think the way you build intellectual curiosity, you know who you are, you know who you're not. And I would say probably 80-90% of what we work on is like what I would consider proprietary or quasi-proprietary. They're just not things that go to market. And we will work on things that go to market. We've done, I think, one of our transactions is that. And then we really want to win when we want to win. But we really try to be in front of things and have people want to work with us because of who we are and the value we bring, not because we're the lowest cost of capital.
5: To follow on Alex's question a little bit, Kara, I mean, I do think it's interesting when you think about your LP base. You know, we love referencing the Deal Cinematic Universe. Billie Jean King, I know, and Alana are investors. There are a number of notable people. Melinda French Gates, obviously. Sarah Harden from Hello Sunshine. Cindy Holland from who used to work at Netflix. I mean, these are very powerful people who have bought into this story. You mentioned earlier sort of the increased appetite on the part of limited partners as they saw what was going on. Setting Caitlin Clark aside, because obviously that was a really interesting moment for women's sports. But what were the other things that they saw that they told you were going on in the market that inspired them to say, you know what? I was in for 10, now I'm in for 20. Or I was in for, you know, 1 and now I'm in for 4. Well, like whatever that may be.
7: Yeah. Well, first of all, I'll say like, I have really, people try to scare you about fundraising, right? And I definitely was like, I made a big career switch. I left the firm I was at. I had just been promoted to managing partner. I'm responsible for making money for my family, and to take my salary down to zero to go launch a women's sports fund where really like there was one team P&L, maybe two or three were starting to emerge at the time to go do this. It was like, I couldn't not do it. You know, it's probably like, Alex, you would have probably stuck around in the minors for a long time to make it up. You didn't have to. And so,
5: So Alex, the minor leagues is this other thing that you do when you're trying to get to the major league.
6: Like the G League, right? Like the
5: yeah,
6: G League
5: exactly, okay. Exactly.
7: Have you heard about it? I mean, we could tell the Lauren Betts story, right? In her Stanford freshman year, and then winning, I mean, these stories are incredible. But anyway, I was going to say, so I do think like one of the things I've realized is I love relationship building with LPs. And I will probably put a lot more time into that than many people who view it transactionally. And then you do have to get transactional, right? Because everyone's interested in what we're doing. But like only to say that we work with some extraordinary families, like institutional families, who often will start with a small $3, $4, $5 million, $10 million, and then grow with us. And we will go on that journey because we'd rather work with 20, 25 people that we can work with for the next 50 years as the market change. That's like alignment from your LP base to your strategy to the teams you work with is so important. And growing, I grew up investing. I worked at a number of funds, Morgan Stanley and their merchant banking funds straight out of college. I worked at Battery Ventures before and after business school. I worked at Upfront Ventures. So I had Jasmine worked at Causeway. She worked at the 49ers when they were launching kind of all of their other investment initiatives. So we've had a chance to like really work in private investing. I think honestly in the beginning, it's what they saw in us. I think a lot of people took a bet on us. And then the people who ended up being our bigger LPs, you know, I'm just thinking about a few here. And they're not the any of the names you just mentioned. I mean, Cindy is one of them. Sarah is one of them. Actually, they're all one of them. I shouldn't say that. They're all one of them. But some of the other people who you wouldn't know who are a managing partner of a private equity firm, I spent a year helping them think about how to buy a soccer team in their market just because I wanted good people to own teams. Jasmine would do the same thing. It's like she ran a skateboard league for someone when she was at Causeway. Like both of us have been CEOs. And so I think it was us initially. And listen, like I think Jasmine was a full partner at a young age at a very well-respected growth equity firm. She's a superstar. You guys know that. And we're incredibly, like we have similar backgrounds, but actually incredible compliments in how we show up. And then I was old, you know, I was in my 40s and people had followed
5: please,
7: me for a
5: please
7: while.
5: Please don't call that old. Please don't call that old.
7: I'm younger than both of you. Barely, Alex, though. I'm a bicentennial baby too. So yeah. So anyway, I think it was like actually doing real work with people. And then other people were believers, honestly. Like they'd been to Angel City Games. They'd been to Liberty. You know, Liberty started taking off. You had Kansas City. You had a bunch of other people. That is the best tool. Like women's sports. Even if you believe basketball works or soccer works, or you're like, ah, cricket's not going to work or rugby's not going to work or women's golf is not going to work, whatever. Once you, it's like the place you meet your bias, all of us, and you can do it physically, like in person and have the time of your life. And it opens your mind to looking at like, again, these basic statistics. And then we've stayed really disciplined. Like we're very, I would say we invest in this, what I call asymmetric risk profile, where the downside is capped by media rights value or rights value or franchise value. And then the upside can look venture-like, but it's a very, like, it's a very small part of the market. So if you were had to put $1 billion, $2 billion, $3 billion to work right now, I think it would dilute our returns. We are trying to continue growing the fund or the whatever in a way that lines up with those opportunities and where we can be really patient, price things well, work with the right partners, be in the right leagues and do very few things very well, because we think that may look, or we do think it'll look very venture-like.
6: Yeah, Carl, so you've done an incredible amount of work and research around women's sports. But let's just, for fun's sake here, let's focus on the WNBA. Where are we? What inning are we in this investment kind of tenure, would you say? Early, middle, or late?
7: Okay, Alex, we're not stretching yet, all right? I don't know. I'm making this up real time. I think we might be in the third inning, but I think we just maybe skipped the second and we hung out in the first inning for a long time. And that first inning has taken 20 some odd years. Like, and I do study it. I love it. Like, I've been doing a huge deep dive on UCLA and I just think it's such a great story, right? Like, and if you look at like,
5: because they just won the national championship, I assume.
7: Oh, right. Okay. UCLA women's team just won the national championship, but it's not that. It's Corey Close. It's the coach. Yeah. It's the six seniors. It's the 176 points they generated. It's her being a disciple of John Wooden when he was in his 80s and she was like in her 20s or 30s. It's sort of like the story behind the story, I think, is what we look at Monarch. Most people are like, oh, well, the stats were up in the Caitlin year and then they were down and now they're up and what happened over here? And it's sort of like, you know, you can go back to 1920 and 60,000 people showed up in Liverpool to watch the Dick Care ladies play soccer. But like, why is it just happening now? And so I think it's, I think in basketball, why I would say we're in the third inning is it is such, I mean, it's my sport. It's the sport I played. There's my basketball my grandma got in 1930 playing in the Bronx. There's my basketball. So like, just like the smell of a court and a ball. And it's like Julie Ehrman and I played basketball. My co-founder at Angel City Basketball against each other in high school. Like, so it's fun, right? And somehow I showed up and fell in love with soccer as well. But I think the reason I'd say third inning is it is such an incredible American sport that is also becoming international and the men's side is leading the way. And it's just like up close and personal. It's, there are courts everywhere and it has the benefit of the NBA, like one of the best leagues in the world. And like, that's been so much fun to be able to work with extraordinary. I'm going to start crying because it's hard. Women's sports is so hard. And to work alongside the NBA and NBA teams and see the way you can build something with an independent spirit, but that's tied to the best practices of men's sports. Like, I'm just, yeah, I'm pretty excited about it. Yeah.
5: All right. Well, we're going to move to our rapid fire. You know, okay. you're a listener of the show. You know how this works. We'll bounce it back and forth. Keep it tight. Okay. Dream deal making partner.
7: Jasmine Robinson.
6: A deal you wish you had done.
7: I'm not being rapid on this. Everything we haven't done is still in process. Just sometimes you have to wait an extra 10 years.
5: All right. You will potentially have a say in naming a new team, the Cleveland WNBA team. So what's your favorite team name of all time?
7: Oh, I gotta go with the Lakers, my childhood team, though obviously I'm becoming a Cavs fan. Lakes in LA, you know.
5: They don't just exist.
7: Something's, as my dad says, in basketball, you just follow your love.
6: Me and you both,
7: doesn't totally make sense.
6: Pat Riley, Magic Johnson, Showtime. I love it. So, who's your favorite WNBA player of all time?
7: I'm going to have to go with Lisa Leslie.
5: Good one.
7: Got to go with my girl.
5: Thanks so much for listening to just part of our conversation with Monarch Collective's Karen Ortman. 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
3: Traffic is expected to be tricky this weekend due to several projects. Southbound I-405 will be closed through Monday morning between Coal Creek Parkway in Bellevue and North 30th Street in Renton. The northbound and southbound ramps at Northeast 85th Street in Kirkland will also be out of service. Eastbound SR-520 between Interstate 5 and Montlake Boulevard is scheduled to shut down through Monday, and all lanes of the First Avenue South Bridge are scheduled to be shut down as well. More information on other closures can be found on the Washington State Department of Transportation website. A Washington Association of Business survey earlier this year found 44% of Washington business leaders were thinking of relocating their personal residence to another state. Northwest News Radio's Eric Heintz reports the number of executives thinking of moving has grown.
8: As of this week, 55% of the state's employers said they were considering moving out of Washington. And the number of those same leaders thinking of moving their business out of state also grew from 17% last quarter to 24% today. The Olympian reports 72% of respondents consider the state's overall tax burden as a top business challenge, compared to 64% last quarter. The new data was collected from more than 400 employers.
3: Gas prices continue to set records across our state. AAA reports the current average is $5.76 a gallon for regular. However, in the Seattle-Bellevue-Everett area, that average is $5.96. And while gas prices climb, the cost of diesel is slowly falling. Now the average price in our state is $6.84 a gallon, down by about 1 cent from a week ago. A cloudy day Saturday with highs near 70 and lows in the low 50s. 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
9: 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I'm Sarah Holder, and today on the show, we're talking about social casinos.
10: You definitely don't have to spend money to play the game. However, like, your experience is a lot better if you do.
9: Brenna Ingram lives in Grand Rapids, Michigan. A few years ago, a couple of her friends told her about their new hobby.
10: They were talking about this game, and I was like, what are you playing? And they're like, it's this game Monopoly Go, you should download it. And I was like, okay.
9: Brenna got into it right away. Pretty soon, Monopoly Go became a central part of her social life.
10: We started a group chat called the Monopoly Go Mommies. We talk about the game. We partner up with each other for different events. But then we also, like, talk about other things, like life things and TV shows. And just, like, it's become more of, like, a friend group.
9: The rules of Monopoly Go are simple.
10: You have dice that you are rolling around the Monopoly board. And as you go around the Monopoly board, you're either collecting tokens or collecting different things to then essentially get rewards.
9: The game is free to play, but there are ways to get more dice, keep the game going longer, and advance through levels faster if you're willing to pay.
10: I feel like the first time I spent money in the game was probably like one of those like $4.99 deals or something to get more dice.
9: Monopoly Go is part of a broad universe of online games where you can't actually make any money, but you can spend money. Some of them are known as social casinos. And Vernon Silver, a senior writer on Bloomberg's investigative team, has found that some people are spending a lot.
11: A range of money is astounding. You have evidence in these cases of people spending over $1 million on rolls or coins in these games where they don't have a chance ever of winning back a penny.
9: Casino-style games have become a booming business for the companies that make them and for the platforms that carry them. The games brought in more than $11 billion last year, according to the market intelligence firm Sensor Tower, Inc. But recently, the industry has been under growing scrutiny.
11: These are lawsuits in the U.S. that involve using state gambling law to allege that these games were illegal gambling, and as a result, the players deserve to get their money back.
9: Monopoly Go itself isn't the subject of any of these lawsuits, which target games that more overtly look like casinos, with graphics resembling slot machines. Still, Brenna's suggestion to somebody considering downloading Monopoly Go for the first time?
10: Don't do it.
9: Holder, and this is the Big Take from Bloomberg News. Today on the show, inside the world of social casinos and how the world's biggest tech platforms have profited from their rise. Have you ever played Monopoly Go or Double Down Casino

0: Candy Crush? That's my game of choice. Well, these are all examples of app-based games that some in the industry categorize as social casinos, or games with gambling-like elements. Bloomberg's Vernon Silver says the industry really got its start around 2010, when Apple's App Store was in its infancy, and everyone seemed to be playing Facebook games like Farmville. But the industry has only gained steam since the pandemic.
1: During the lockdowns, you know, 2020 for COVID, there was a whole boom in people just being on their devices, people playing games, and that's when downloads and in-app spending took off.
0: Vernon says these social casino games have shifted how some gaming companies make their money.
1: The gaming economy used to be, you know, you spend 50 or 60 bucks to buy the game, you know, a cartridge or a login for it, download, and it was yours and you played and you could play as much as you wanted. And it just became much more lucrative to have most people, and convenient for most people, for have most people just playing for free. And then a small number of people day after day, week after week, pouring in thousands and in some cases hundreds of thousands into the gameplay.
0: Today, the world of casino-style games is wide. It includes apps that look and operate very much like little mobile casinos with virtual slot machines and roulette wheels. And it also includes games that look nothing like casinos, but still have some of those same gambling-style mechanics built in.
1: Which scholars have defined as containing random rewards. So a loot box, a chest where you open it up and you can either get one jewel or 10 jewels or a free sword or whatever it is, that when the internal game loop is embedded with a cycle of there's some resource you want and you go out and you try to get it, and at random you can get more or less of it, and then eventually you can run out of it, and then here you are either waiting an hour or waiting a day or spending $1.99 to get more of that resource, and you start the process all over again.
0: So what might drive someone to spend not just a few dollars, but hundreds of dollars or more on virtual Monopoly Go dice or more jewels or more spins? One explanation lies in the game's design.
1: Let's say you've been spending a buck or two for 20 minutes play every day for the last 5 days, and all of a sudden you realize, gosh, I've wasted all that money on those when I could have, you know, for 10 or 50 or 100 dollars, gotten more than enough than I'd ever really need to spend for the rest of the month. And all of a sudden, click, you've made your in-app purchase and you're spending it.
0: Vernon says there are certain mechanics built into many of these games, like limited time offers and bundle deals, that tempt players to spend larger and larger amounts and keep playing longer.
1: The players and the researchers say that there's really no difference between the flow state and the state of mind when you're on a casino floor or you're playing a game with random rewards. For some people, we found that's perfectly fine and it's under control. And for a small number of people who are the source of the vast majority of the income for online games of all types, slightly different story.
0: Brenna Ingram says the Monopoly Go mommies consider themselves casual social gamers. But at a certain point, they wanted to figure out how much they'd been spending on the app.
2: So everyone like went to customer service, asked. I think mine was like 80 bucks in the past 3 years. But there were people in the group that had spent like 1500, 2 grand, 3 grand. That's like a vacation or, you know, like rent payment and that kind of thing. So the amount is kind of insane.
0: Hasbro, which makes the Monopoly board game, said it works with Scopely, the game maker behind Monopoly Go, to deliver a fun, engaging, and responsible player experience. Scopely said that Monopoly Go players, on average, have spent less than a dollar per month, with most making zero purchases. But some of the biggest players of these kinds of games can spend much more. Within the industry, employees at social casino app companies have borrowed the language of traditional gambling businesses to categorize their customers, according to internal emails. Spending a few thousand dollars might make you a minnow. Tens of thousands? That makes you a dolphin. And the people who spend hundreds of thousands to millions? They're known as whales.
1: We're talking about an economy where something in the range of 6% of the players generate almost all the income.
0: This lucrative social casino business model has started to be tested in court. Lawyers have started bringing a series of class action lawsuits against the makers of some of these games. The plaintiff's core argument is that these companies are essentially running gambling operations without a license.
1: What these lawsuits are trying to do is to get some of that money back.
0: Game makers have argued in court filings that their games weren't illegal gambling because players don't need to pay to play and are never winners or losers of something of value. They also highlight the positive feedback they've gotten from players. One of the cases Vernon examined was brought in Washington State against the maker of a game called High Five Casino.
1: High Five Casino is what we would call a traditional OG social casino. This is like you go in, there are lots of different versions of casino games. It is, you know, it's one app, and within that app, there are dozens and dozens of versions of kind of the same thing, you know, slot machines, what have you, set up with different branding and graphics.
0: Vernon says one of the striking pieces of evidence in the lawsuit emerged from a transcript between a customer and a customer service rep.
1: This particular customer said that they had lost their own ability to control their playing, and in a real self-deprecating way said, look, I'm addicted. You got to take it off. I can't help myself. And this player was expressing fairly clearly what they wanted the company to do, which was to get the thing off their computer, whatever that might mean to this person's knowledge of how these things worked. The player didn't want it accessible anymore.
0: And how did the company respond?
1: They shut off her ability to buy new coins. And then they thanked her and gave her 1 billion free coins to continue playing with. This is significant because had this been a regulated casino, Las Vegas or online, there in almost every jurisdiction in the U.S. would have been a procedure, a mandated procedure for helping that person self-exclude from playing that game. And, you know, what the gambling addiction advocates have pointed out, as well as the lawyers for the plaintiffs in this case, is that when you aren't a real money casino and you're not regulated and you're marketing yourself as a game, you don't have the same regulations, which means you don't have the same guardrails. And when people do get in over their heads, there aren't as many protections for them.
0: In 2024, a judge in the High Five Casino case ultimately ruled the company had violated gambling laws. And last year, a jury ordered the company to pay almost $25 million in damages to players. High Five declined to comment for the story. In April, it agreed with the plaintiffs on a settlement, the terms of which haven't been disclosed. Many similar class action suits against other game developers have also ended in settlements.
1: In Washington state alone, social casinos companies have paid over $500 million in settlements.
0: The company behind High Five Casino no longer offers the game in Washington state. But in most others, it's still free to play via Apple, Facebook, and Google. This has been the Big Take Podcast on Bloomberg Radio. I'm Sarah Holder, and I spoke with Vernon Silver about social casinos and how the world's biggest tech platforms have profited from their rise. You've been listening to today's episode of the Big Take Podcast from Bloomberg News. 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
6: We've got smoke in the aircraft. We're going to evacuate on the runway.
5: Denver International Airport and Frontier Airlines say a Frontier jetliner leaving Denver for Los Angeles last night hit a person on the runway.
7: South Frontier 4345, we're stopping on the runway. We just hit somebody. We have an engine fire.
5: 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The pilot aborted takeoff, evacuated passengers. One passenger was injured, but not seriously. The person on the runway was killed. The CDC is alerting doctors and health departments around the U.S. to be aware of the potential for imported hantavirus cases from that outbreak on the Dutch cruise ship in the Atlantic. But federal health officials say the risk of a broad spread to the U.S. is considered extremely unlikely. A cruise ship on which three people died with 140 people on board, including some Americans, now headed for Spain's Canary Islands. The Americans will go on a charter flight to a quarantine unit in Omaha, where one of the doctors who will monitor them is Deli Davies, the University of Nebraska.
7: Just to be clear, these are 17 healthy individuals.
5: The State Department says it's in contact with the Americans on board. A change at the annual Victory Day parade in Moscow, commemorating the defeat of Nazi Germany in World War II. This year, for the first time in nearly two decades, the parade took place without tanks, missiles, and other heavy weapons. Russian officials say additional security measures have been taken in response to the threat of Ukrainian attacks. Rent freeze possible for nearly a million rent-regulated apartments in New York City. Following a preliminary vote from the city's Rent Guidelines Board, reaction on the streets.
8: A rent freeze would be great in this economic environment right now.
9: Yes, a rent freeze and a rent rollback. How about that too?
8: Definitely.
9: Some people are really struggling, especially the elderly and the disabled.
5: You're listening to ABC News.
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5: Guns could be mailed through the Postal Service under a new Trump administration proposal. As part of anti-crime efforts, Congress a century ago barred the mailing of concealable firearms unless the senders were licensed dealers. Frank Albergo, head of the National Postal Police Union.
12: There's no reason to think that these parcels will be stolen. I mean, mail theft right now is out of control and something needs to be done.
5: Democratic attorneys general in two dozen states oppose the Trump administration plan. Tips on how to keep safe during extreme heat with a chance of triple-digit temperatures in the West beginning tomorrow. Luca Lorenzi of the Red Cross in Central California.
13: Additionally, it's important to be checking your urine color. This is also another important indicator of dehydration. If you have darker urine, that is a sign that you should probably be intaking more water.
5: And you also recommend limiting time outdoors, drinking a cup of water every 20 minutes to stay hydrated. Launching a new year-long trial of drone delivery over the East River, the Port Authority of New York and New Jersey aims to shuttle small parcels, including medical devices, between Manhattan and Brooklyn in a fraction of the time of ground delivery.
14: Together, as these routes evolve through the corridors, whether it's from New Jersey to Brooklyn or from other locations in Manhattan to Brooklyn, I think we'll really see that value unlocked.
5: James Greenway, a remote pilot with the UK-based Skyports Drone Services, has helped running the trial. Chuck Sievertson, ABC News.
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15: Here's what we're following. One neighborhood is ready to make peace with Seattle Children's Hospital. This comes after years of complaints from Laurelhurst Community Council members about how loud helicopters are while transporting patients to the hospital. The Seattle Times reports this led to a conditional use permit set by the city that limited flights landing on campus. It also created the Medical Review Committee that reviews landings to ensure they only involve the most critically ill patients. Now, Children's reports the Laurelhurst Community Council has agreed to fully support the hospital as it seeks city approval to end the committee. Inmates in the Pierce County Jail say sewage problems are making them sick.
16: Those detained say the sewage issues have been going on for years, leading to unsafe conditions and health complications. Now, things are moving from a lawsuit of a few to a lawsuit of potentially thousands. Reported by the Tacoma News Tribune, two former inmates now being recommended to spearhead a class action lawsuit. One of these inmates say during their time at the Pierce County Jail, their toilet overflowed to cover their cell floor, and they were still forced to eat breakfast in their cell regardless. Pierce County says backup can be caused by inmates refusing to flush or intentionally clogging toilets. They're aiming to dismiss the case entirely. Austin Smith, Northwest News Radio.
15: A verdict has been reached in the trial of an off-duty security guard accused of killing a local teenager. On Friday, Aaron Myers was found guilty of murdering a 17-year-old boy in June of 2024 outside of a Big Five Sporting Goods in Renton. Como News reports the victim and two other teens went to the store for help with their BB guns, and Myers says he thought the guns were real and shot the victim seven times. We're warming back up on Saturday, but we will see more clouds as well. Highs are near 70 with lows in the low 50s. 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
19: Happen as planned. Myron Brilliant is a senior counselor at the DGA Albright Group and recently returned from China.
20: I think there's been a fair amount between the economic leaders, right? So Vice Premier He Lufeng on the Chinese side and his counterpart here, Secretary Bessent, and Ambassador Greer have had six or seven rounds of discussions. So I think on that side, they understand where the guardrails are, what can be done. There are some questions about, you know, how much can be done in areas like export controls. But I think the United States thinks they're going to get something on, you know, market access, more beef, more soybeans, maybe Boeing planes, something progress in those kinds of areas. So I think that side of the equation is good. The side that is less clear is the political side. As you suggested, summits of this nature with this high expectations tend to take months to prepare. With the president and the administration distracted by the war in the Middle East, it's not had the same level of political connectivity between, say, Foreign Minister Wang Yi and his counterpart, Secretary of State Rubio. There is dialogue, but I'm not sure the infrastructure of the system has been as deep and broad as you would expect of a summit of this nature.
21: If you think about the wish list from the two sides, you just mentioned some of the things the United States would like, selling more soybeans, for example, Boeing planes, or things like that. But this is the first meeting of these two leaders since they really had sort of a trade dispute, particularly over things like critical minerals. Have they put it back together?
20: Well, 25 was a tumultuous year in the U.S.-China relationship, right? There was the escalation on tariffs, and of course, you know, I think China was more prepared, and they used their advantage. They leveraged the critical minerals, rare earth issue to their advantage, and they put some choke points on the United States, not just the United States, Japan as well. So 2025 was an unpredictable and complicated year. 2026 hasn't been made easier by the situation in Iran, because that's another dynamic in the relationship. But both sides recognize that a global recession doesn't serve their interests. Both sides are trying to manage a further deterioration of the relationship. It's not because they want to be friends, but it's because each side recognizes that stability is in their self-interest. So that's what they're managing. They're trying to create a concrete list of deliverables. It's not going to be a home run of a visit, but even moving incrementally forward and having the optics of the two leaders meet not just once, but possibly two or three times this year, that's progress in one sense. That creates some stability. But to me, it's not a ceiling, it's a floor.
21: You mentioned that President Trump said he'd like to have several meetings this year. Does that reduce the likelihood that any one meeting will have a major breakthrough? Because the Chinese are thinking, wait a second, we got more of these coming.
20: Well, I was in Beijing, as you know, 10 days ago, and my sense is the Chinese are pretty confident. They think they've cracked the code on President Trump. They think they've, you know, they got a playbook, and their playbook is not to appease the Trump administration like they did try in Trump 1.0 and Trump 2.0. They're punching back. And we see a little bit of this on both sides, tit for tat. U.S. issues new regulations under the FCC. The Chinese issue new exit bans that affect supply chains on critical minerals. So each side is feeling each other out, so to speak. I think ultimately China will do enough to create some momentum out of this visit, but not so much that they deliver all that they can deliver in this first summit. They're going to test the market, meaning they're going to test whether they can count on Trump delivering. And that's pretty unpredictable right now.
21: What's on the Chinese wish list? What do they want Trump to deliver?
20: I think a couple of things, and I think they're going to be hard to get. One is they want guardrails around export controls. But, you know, from the administration officials I talked to, they don't want to go there. They view that as a national security imperative in the United States, not something to negotiate in the China-U.S. relationship. But that's clearly high on their list. Second, they want some kind of clarity on tariffs. There's a little bit of give and take. The administration seems to like this idea of a board of trade, where each side gives up something on tariffs. We want to get something back in return, obviously, market access. But I think that is negotiable. The third thing is I think the administration has to watch out for is the Chinese want something on Taiwan. They'd love to see the president make some kind of statement around peaceful unification. We've had five decades where the United States has stayed the course on its policy on Taiwan. The Chinese think that dealing with the president of the United States, they might be able to get something done in Taiwan. I hope not. That would be a game changer.
21: Is there any prospect that President Trump might ask for help from President Xi on Iran?
20: I think that he'll lean in on that issue, but depending what you refer as help, I think he'll lean in trying to get the Chinese to back off helping. But we know that China has already helped Iran on surveillance technology. We know that they've helped on drone technology. So China's leaned in a little bit, but China has to be careful. Their stakes in the Middle East are not as high as their stakes in the U.S.-China relationship. Stability between China and the United States is still a higher priority than coming to the aid of Iran. They know that. They do have 10% of their oil coming from Iran, but they have diversified in the energy space, not just on oil and gas suppliers, but also in solar and renewables. So therefore, they're less reliant on Iran than they used to be, and that also factors into their equation.
21: You know China well. You also know U.S. business well. For U.S. business people, leaders in this country, what should they be looking at in this summit?
20: Well, you know, symbols matter. So let's see what happens with China and the United States at the summit. Do the leaders embrace some kind of pact? Do they provide a little bit more business certainty? Do they create space on both sides where there's not going to be this tit-for-tat retaliation? There's a lot of sensitivities. There's a lot of competition. I'm looking for symbols on AI. okay? We're going to compete intensely with China on AI, but we also have to think about the risk in the system. And China raised that. Government leader after government leader raised AI as, is this an opportunity? I think business would encourage that. Look, you know, during the height of the Soviet Union, U.S. Cold War, we had a hotline between Moscow and Washington. Should we create an AI hotline? Should we have red lines on AI? Should we create safety protocols? So this is the kind of things that I think would be stabilizing in the relationship. We're looking for that. We're obviously also looking for each side to pull back on some of the regulatory behavior that creates mischief in the relationship, that creates irritants and creates impediments. And we'll hope to see some of that come out of this summit. But the deliverables that we see at the summit are not going to be home runs. They're going to be singles. Singles matter. You get enough singles, you score runs. But I think we should be cautioned against having high expectations at the first summit. But it's still important to have.
1: It was the Iran war that caused the delay in the summit.
4: What we've seen over the past year and almost a half between the two countries has been this kind of tit-for-tat diplomacy around...
1: But Elizabeth Economy, senior fellow at the Hoover Institution, thinks that that will not be the central issue for the leaders as they look for common ground.
2: There is a summit scheduled between President Trump and President Xi in Beijing. First of all, will it happen?
4: I think it's going to happen. I think we're in the midst of a ceasefire. I think the president is determined to hold the ceasefire in Iran in order to have the summit, if for no other reason.
2: How much will Iran influence the agenda at the summit?
4: I think the Iranian issue and the war in Iran is going to be a secondary issue. I think for Xi Jinping and for Donald Trump, this summit is really about finding a degree of stability in the relationship. I think that's really the issue on which both sides are aligned. And I think that's going to come in the trade and the investment realm. So I think Iran will be there, Russia, Ukraine will be there, but they'll be very much secondary issues.
2: Do the Chinese trust President Trump? Because President Trump is known for being sort of unpredictable at times.
4: Yes, I think that they trust that if he gets what he wants, that he will also give to them. And so I think they've spent a lot of time trying to understand what his priorities are and what he's prepared to give in return. Of course, they were very pleasantly surprised by the president's decision to allow the export of H-200s last summer. That was a big win for the Chinese. So I think they're looking similarly for some new technologies to be lifted out of the export control bucket. I think they'd like to see a reduction in the tariffs. Basically, they want to be treated as a normal power. They don't want to have, you know, sort of the highest tariffs, the highest number of export controls, and the most investment restrictions placed on them.
2: A lot has been said about the competition in AI between the United States and China. Is there also a possibility for cooperation? I see now the White House is now saying maybe we should have some rules about releasing new models, LLM bottoms. Do you think President Xi's open to some sort of a multilateral agreement?
4: I think that would be a very, very complex negotiation. What I understand is on the table for the summit, at the very least, is really a negotiation around both sides agreeing to terms for keeping AI models, certain AI models, advanced AI out of the hands of rogue actors. I think that's the sort of starting point for where the two sides might come together.
1: Coming up, the brain drain away from New Zealand. What's causing it, and can anything be done?
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1: This is a story about a trade deficit, not in goods or services, but in intellectual capital. The ebbs and flows of migration mean that any country's human resources fluctuate over time. But what happens when they go only one way and over an extended period of time? What can a country do to turn things around? That is the question New Zealand is asking itself right now.
15: Can I just grab a long black, please?
1: In Melbourne, the so-called coffee capital of the world, lawyer Sean Collier has found a new home.
15: Thank you so much.
1: The New Zealander moved to Australia in 2023.
15: I would say pretty much entirely for economic reasons. I was working as a lawyer in Auckland for about a year and a half, and I was essentially living at subsistence level, pretty much unable to save any money. Once you get paid, it would just be rent, groceries, gas, all the money's gone essentially. Everyone's got like a different sort of version of events, but for me at least, I basically doubled my income in less than a year, so, and the cost of living went down. So the grass was very much greener.
1: Collier is part of a growing movement. About 41,000 New Zealanders moved to Australia in 2025, the highest level in 12 years, with more than half of those estimated to be between ages 20 and 39. And earlier this year, former Prime Minister Jacinda Ardern joined them, a move which made international headlines and shone a light on New Zealand's economy.
16: There's a bit of a view that our economy isn't performing quite as well as Australia's economy. Then you're feeding the narrative that people are starting to hear at dinner parties that, you know, all of our children are leaving or the healthcare services are better or some other kind of thing.
1: Like Ardern, John Key is also a former Prime Minister of New Zealand. Before that was global head of foreign exchange at Merrill Lynch.
16: The New Zealand economy is not as strong as we'd like it to be, and maybe not as strong as historically it has been, but it's not a story of universal lower growth. Actually, Auckland and Wellington, the main centres, have been weaker, and largely weaker because of negative house prices. So that's had a big impact on construction and all sorts of activity related around housing and the sort of negative wealth effect of people living in Auckland. And when you think Auckland is home to 1.5 million people of a population about 5 million, it has quite a big impact. So yeah, that's been a bit negative. But the rest of the country has been very strong actually. Rural prices have been strong. So we're a big food producer, basically started life as Britain's little farm, and we continue to be that. We're very much a strong food producer, so that part of the country's been good. And there's lots of exciting things happening. Well, New Zealanders have always left for Australia. The question is whether they come home. Largely they do, but not always. I mean, if you look at New Zealand, we're a home of, say, 5 million people now, about 500,000, maybe as many as 1 million New Zealanders live in Australia, so it's quite a few. And we're a little bit like Canada is to the United States. In the end, the United States is a sort of magnet for talent out of Canada. Pay packets are higher, opportunities are greater. It's a little bit like that from New Zealand to Australia. And every New Zealander has a free option. So you're free to go to Australia. It depends on the conditions of how you go, but you are free to go. So it's a very open labour market. And there's just no question that those jobs and opportunities are bigger, and the lifestyle is very similar.
1: But while New Zealanders have always sought the experience of living overseas, be it Australia, the UK, or US, typically they would return home eventually to start a family and buy a house, often with more wealth and increased expertise from their time overseas.
15: I've always thought I would raise my kids in NZ. you know, I've always, like, when I moved here, the plan was to sort of get a bunch of money together and go home. And I've spoken to a lot of Kiwis over here, and that's very much their intention as well. But to be honest, like, out of all the Kiwis I know that have moved here, I couldn't name more than, like, you know, three or four that have actually returned. So I think, I don't know, it's a pretty big issue. Like, it's looking less and less realistic for me.
1: And it's showing up in the numbers. New Zealand's net citizen migration is at its lowest since official data began in 2001. In other words, people are leaving like they always did, but now they're no longer coming back.
0: New Zealand has got a very big productivity problem in that its economy is just muddling through.
1: Julian Tett is provost at King's College, Cambridge.
0: There's a lot of self-inflicted wounds in New Zealand, not least, for example, the NIMBYism that prevents people from building enough houses to ensure that everyone could get access to a house cheaply and easily. So you're creating in New Zealand a real intergenerational inequality problem in that people who are inheriting assets are doing well, others aren't. So New Zealand's got a lot of problems, and that's one reason why you've got New Zealanders leaving at the moment. But in terms of trying to attract smart people and smart talent, that really is the big new game in town.
1: New Zealand's problem is not unique. Poland experienced a brain drain after joining the EU. Ireland did so in the wake of the great financial crisis. And Portugal is the latest in Europe. In all three examples, citizens saw new opportunities for higher pay and better jobs elsewhere. But Tett says the loss of intellectual capital isn't always a bad thing.
2: Is the flow of intellectual capital necessarily a zero-sum game? I saw a recent report that suggested actually both countries could benefit because people, when they go someplace else, maintain relations back with their home country. And there can be a flow of capital, of business across the boundaries. Can it be something that could benefit both countries?
0: One of the biggest mistakes people make is to regard intellectual capital as a zero-sum game and to assume they have to hang on to their brilliant minds at all costs and stop them from going around the world. That was a disastrous mistake because history shows very clearly that to get innovation, you ideally need to have one or two things happening, ideally both at the same time. On the one hand, you need to have clusters of brilliant minds who can bump into each other, ideally from different disciplines, to create that kind of interdisciplinary collisions and creativity. But you also need to have some diversity and serendipity that allows people to bump into entirely different ideas in a way that enables them to be even more creative. But in terms of people moving around and spending stints of research time in different intellectual hubs and environments, it's absolutely crucial if you want to keep ideas flowing for the benefit of everyone and spark new ones. And it makes my blood boil when I see governments trying to shut the doors on people, whether it's the European Union and the UK, which have not yet implemented a youth mobility scheme. That makes my heart break, frankly. The fact that it's become harder to move scientists back and forth across borders, well, not just scientists, but social scientists and humanities scholars as well. But also what America's doing at the moment is not helpful in terms of sparking that extraordinary, if you like, you know, chemical mix of brilliant minds coming together.
1: A healthy flow of intellectual capital may be a good thing for a country, but it needs to flow in both directions. Poland provides tax incentives and other support for citizens to return. Ireland's corporate tax rate attracted foreign direct investment to promote job growth. And Portugal is looking to stem its brain drain by offering tax exemptions for a worker's first decade of employment.
4: As politicians, and I think even as business leaders, we feel unclean about any kind of incentive to do something. And so, I mean, for instance, in my day, I put up pretty big incentives for movies to be made that led to The Hobbits and so many other things happening at Avatar. And you imagine the skills and technology and capacity that came off that. But it caused a massive outcry that we were essentially giving back some of the indirect tax that we got in the form of the subsidy, because we didn't normally do that. But Ireland's done that. It's been quite prepared to do that. I mean, Israel probably has incentives all over the show, I'm guessing, in the technology space. So I'm not arguing that we need to go back to a sort of stupid world where politicians allocate resources and the wrong outcomes come. I'm just saying, I just wonder whether we let perfection get in the way of the possible.
1: During Key's time in office, HSBC labeled New Zealand a rock star economy, praise that enhanced its global reputation and helped the country experience positive net migration with Australia for the first time in 24 years.
16: We had political stability. You know, I was starting to go through Australian prime ministers pretty rapidly. We'd had one, myself. And by the end of it, that period of, you know, 8 years in office, HSBC described us as a rock star economy. So people started saying, wow, and there really are some great opportunities over in New Zealand. They started coming over. So it's not an impossible thing to get. Sadly, what you see is, I mean, in a lot of ways it's a good thing, but we have a very much an integrated economy with Australia. So CER, Closer Economic Relations, is our free trade deal, and it's about the most comprehensive free trade deal you can get. Extremely comprehensive. So goods can travel and either way. There are no conditions. Basically, investment can do the same. So one of the reasons why you see less Australians coming over is their investment comes into New Zealand, but then they stay in Australia and has someone running the operation here, but they domicile the operation in Australia. So, look, it's a challenge. There's no question about that. But then you've had isolated parts of the country. Like if you look at, say, Queenstown, it's had enormous connectivity with Australia, deemed to be, you know, kind of beautiful, the Aspen of the South. It's a an enormous number of migrants both from the United States, United Kingdom, but Australia, and you are seeing net positive net migration there. So it's not every place, but it's certainly been hardest felt in Auckland where people have left, I think.
1: New Zealand's government has also introduced a range of measures, including active investor visas for wealthy foreigners and tax incentives for investment. It's not yet driven the sort of economic opportunities to attract Kiwis back home, but for now, Key says New Zealand should lean into what it's known for.
16: It can be a little bit negative, but I don't know. I look at New Zealand and I say, okay, yeah, I understand all that, but we're 5 million people. We really are the last bus stop on the planet, but we're kind of a paradise as well. In a world where there's global insecurity, we seem like a really safe place. We are incredibly beautiful. I mean, there's a lot of things going for New Zealand. So I'm kind of the view to say, yeah, we need to acknowledge that the economy needs to be a bit stronger and create more opportunities. But let's not sort of panic that all is not fixable, at least in New Zealand, because I actually believe it is.
15: In terms of actually fixing these problems, I think, yeah, like in a nutshell, we need to be looking at things that will actually attract young people back to the country. I think so many people have left now, it's not going to be good enough to just stop them leaving. We actually need to look at things that will bring people back. And for my generation, like the main problems are house, like being able to afford property, being able to have kids, job stability. You know, AI is ruining job stability for a lot of people. So I think our government should be looking at ways to sort of guarantee that if you work hard in New Zealand, you'll actually be able to have a good quality of life, which is not the current situation over there.
1: Up next, President Trump likes them, and the Genius Act provides a U.S. law to regulate them. But what is the real use case for stablecoins, and how much will they transform the banking system?
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6: Traffic is expected to be tricky this weekend due to several projects. Southbound I-405 will be closed through Monday morning between Coal Creek Parkway in Bellevue and North 30th Street in Renton. The northbound and southbound ramps at Northeast 85th Street in Kirkland will also be out of service. Eastbound SR-520 between Interstate 5 and Montlake Boulevard is scheduled to shut down through Monday, and all lanes of the First Avenue South Bridge are scheduled to be shut down as well. More information on other closures can be found on the Washington State Department of Transportation website. A Washington Association of Business survey earlier this year found 44% of Washington business leaders were thinking of relocating their personal residence to another state. Northwest News Radio's Eric Heinz reports the number of executives thinking of moving has grown.
7: As of this week, 55% of the state's employers said they were considering moving out of Washington. And the number of those same leaders thinking of moving their business out of state also grew from 17% last quarter to 24% today. The Olympian reports 72% 5% of respondents consider the state's overall tax burden as a top business challenge, compared to 64% last quarter. The new data was collected from more than 400 employers.
6: Gas prices continue to set records across our state. AAA reports the current average is $5.76 a gallon for regular. However, in the Seattle-Bellevue-Everett area, that average is $5.96. And while gas prices climb, the cost of diesel is slowly falling. Now the average price in our state is $6.84 a gallon, down by about 1 cent from a week ago. A cloudy day Saturday with highs near 70 and lows in the low 50s. 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
2: 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USDSA assists city, county, state, and federal law enforcement agencies through our many varied programs, including free safety equipment donations, free officer survival training, cash donations, and condolence letters to the family of law enforcement officers who perished in the line of duty. USDSA also provides a citizen awareness program and thank you cards to law enforcement. These

0: affect stablecoins?
1: For stablecoins, it is moving towards sort of, just another word for money. Stablecoins are a type of crypto, right? But it's sort of like it has grown out of crypto and can be its own segment now.
0: What do you regard as your largest opportunity for growth?
1: Basically lowering the transaction cost and then decreasing the transaction time to move money in and out of the Philippines. I think right now what we see is that there's like almost 15 to 20 million Filipinos that work overseas, either as domestic helpers, work on cruise liners, as factory workers in the Middle East and Korea and Japan. The financial services they need are actually back home in the Philippines, whereas they get paid in the local dollar. We really believe that by sort of using stablecoins as sort of the conduit, we can actually be able to deliver financial services that they need at home here in the Philippines while working overseas.
0: Last year, some estimates put the volume of stablecoin transactions at around $35 trillion. But a new report from McKinsey's Matt Higginson suggests the reality is much more modest. How large is the stablecoin market right now, and how fast is it growing?
2: So you'll hear in the media the trillions of dollars of stablecoin payments today. 99% of that is crypto related, not the sort of payments we think about, which is company to company or even paying remittances person to person. And so we look at this situation today and say, how much real payments volume is there out there? And we think it's probably the order of a billion or two a day, which is tiny. The latest estimates we have are $390 billion in the total year, and that compares with several trillion dollars of regular payments per day.
0: So a small amount right now, how does it compare with last year, and how does it compare with forecasts for next year?
2: The data shows that the volume of real payment transactions using stable coins probably doubled over the last year. When you look at the volume of stable coins in circulation, that went from around $150 billion to $300 billion today. It's doubling, which by any measure is substantial in terms of growth.
0: How much of that is cross-border, international essentially? How much of it is domestic?
2: The vast majority is cross-border. It's interesting, we've been looking at the geographic source of those payments with our research partner, Artemis Analytics. What they found is about 60% originates from Asia. And that surprised us a little bit, because a lot of the talk has been in North America or Europe about the potential of stablecoins.
0: Asia was one of the first regions to recognize the utility of stablecoins and became a frontrunner in regulating the space. For over a decade, Sabnendu Mahante was the chief fintech officer at the Monetary Authority of Singapore, where he built the country's digital asset strategy.
3: The single biggest unsolved challenge in the world of payment is the cross-border payments, where today we have to depend on traditional correspondent bank. In that particular use case, a stablecoin is a great product.
0: Singapore generally is recognized as a leader in the use of and regulation of stablecoin. Why? Why Singapore?
3: As a country, we look at options, innovation, and we actually relentlessly focus on use case. We don't do technology for sake of technology. In Singapore's case, our focus on stablecoin has always been well-regulated stablecoin issued under a strong regulatory framework.
0: Japan and Singapore were among the first to establish a framework requiring companies to maintain liquid reserves representing 100% of the stablecoins they issued. Mahanti says robust regulation must lead the way for stablecoin to scale.
3: The principle of regulation should not change, because payment is a payment. Know your customer. Money laundering, terrorism financing checks are, I will say, hygiene. They are like non-negotiable. I personally believe an existing payment regulation with some incremental coverage for a stablecoin's unique technical requirement is good enough to be consistent, good enough regulation to manage this risk.
0: And payment companies agree. Regulatory clarity allows companies to bring the product to more customers.
4: Scale matters, which means once you have the infrastructure, we can move $100 billion a year in that infrastructure, but we could also move $1 trillion a year without much more. Building trust is expensive. Doing compliance is expensive. Getting the licenses is expensive. Once you put all that in place, it's a highly scalable business.
0: Today, stablecoins are still small players against a colossal banking system, but they are gaining momentum. with growth expected to speed up as the Genius Act in the United States comes into effect.
2: The Genius Act will come into force by the end of the year, and other regulations I expect will follow. So we haven't really gone live yet at scale. So I think we have a little time before that train leaves the station. The sobering part of that is when it does leave the station, we're going to have adoption at scale. We've got groups of banks, potentially dozens of banks, suddenly all participating together. And I think there will be a bit of a scramble to position myself as a bank between stablecoin and customer to provide the best interface.
0: What does your success potentially mean for traditional banks?
1: There was one bank here in the Philippines that was like top 10, maybe like 6th or 7th. But because they were the only one or the first one to bank, you know, exchanges like ourselves, they're now a top 3 bank.
0: Fast is nice, but when it comes to our money, there's also something to be said for slow.
5: So stablecoins is something I would be willing to try. It's just going to be a matter of convenience, and then I'm just not too educated about it. I would also consider if it's also going to be convenient with my family because they're not really tech savvy, so I want to make sure that it's going to be easy for them as well. Trusting an app is really important for me because it's my hard-earned money.
0: The use of stablecoin for cross-border transfers is more for small and medium-sized businesses rather than big businesses. Why don't the big businesses use it for that purpose?
3: Well, I used to joke that if one thing you don't want to be instant and quick, it is large transfers. Because nobody is looking to instantly transfer $5 million. You want to be as slow possible, as friction in between so that you don't make mistakes. But you don't want to apply those principles on a small $200 transfer across the border because you are taking a speed versus the amount calibrated risk here.
1: I've been in crypto for about 8 years. And then, you know, when I first came in, I was like, oh, like, let's go unbanked, you know, like, you know, let's take it to Wall Street. But now I've been in the industry for such a long time, I've come to appreciate the role that banks serve. Right? Like sometimes you just feel safer with your money in a bank, right? In a vault. And they've been attacked left, right, front and center by all kinds of, you know, bad actors. But I think for them to grow, I think those that embrace this technology, embrace stable coins, I think is going to grow leaps and bounds faster than those that do not. Work with us and grow together, or you can, you know, continue just to be a bank.
0: Technology might be driving us all toward a future that's faster, cheaper, and more convenient. But it's not necessarily for everyone or for every transaction. And for stablecoins to reach their full potential, they may need more regulation, with the aim of fitting in to the legacy banking system rather than replacing it. That does it for this edition of Bloomberg Wall Street Week. I'm David Westin. Stay with us. Today's top stories and global business headlines are coming up right now.
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11: ABC News. I'm Chuck Severson. A Frontier jetliner taking off from Denver last night hit somebody on the runway. See the airline at Denver International Airport.
12: Frontier 4345. We're stopping on the runway. We just hit somebody. We have an engine fire.
11: 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The pilot aborted takeoff and evacuated the plane. One passenger was injured, but not seriously. The person on the runway was killed. No word yet who they were or how they got on an active runway. The CDC alerting doctors and health departments around the U.S. to be aware of the potential for imported hantavirus cases from the outbreak on the Dutch cruise ship in the Atlantic. ABC's Michelle Franzen.
13: Health experts say the threat to the general public is very low, and hantavirus is not easily passed from person to person as COVID or the flu. The CDC is treating the outbreak as a level 3 emergency response. The risk to the public remains low, but is being closely monitored.
11: A cruise ship on which 3 people died with 140 on board, including some Americans, is now headed to Spain's Canary Islands. The Americans will go on a charter flight to a quarantine unit in Omaha, where one of the doctors who will monitor them is Deli Davies of the University of Nebraska.
14: The quarantine unit is the place where you put people when you're observing them, where they may get disease, but the vast majority in general do not go on to develop disease.
11: Change at the annual Victory Day parade in Moscow today, commemorating the defeat of Nazi Germany in World War II. The first time in nearly 2 decades, the parade did not feature tanks, missiles, and other heavy weapons. Russian officials say the additional security is in response to the threat of Ukrainian attacks. Ending the outgoing Prime Minister Viktor Orban's autocratic dominance, Hungary's new National Assembly took their oaths of office today, including new Prime Minister Peter Magyar, confirming a majority for his center-right party. You're listening to ABC News.
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11: Despite the Iran war and lingering impacts from higher U.S. tariffs, China reports its exports rose slightly, over 14% last month compared to a year ago. That data being released just days ahead of a planned meeting next week between President Trump and Chinese leader Xi in Beijing. Convicting 2 soccer players and a betting agent with bribing other players to rig matches in an operation involving tens of thousands of dollars, a court in Hong Kong. Tips on how to keep safe during extreme heat with a chance of 100-degree-plus temperatures in the West beginning tomorrow. Luca Lorenzi of the Red Cross in Central California recommends limiting time outdoors and finding cool places indoors.
17: For instance, libraries, malls, or checking online for the city of Fresno's cooling centers to see if there are any open and any nearby.
11: Thousands of students worldwide have now regained access to the online learning system Canvas after a cyber attack demanding ransom suddenly shut them out on Thursday.
18: Hacker groups as a rule, as a whole, are basically companies like ours. You know, we have team members, we have promotions, we have positions, we have days where we do recruiting, and we have outings and things like that.
11: Caleb Jacob, head of the cybersecurity firm Eagle Network Solutions. Saturday, May 9th, on this date in 1960, the pill was conditionally approved by the Food and Drug Administration, the first oral contraceptive. Chuck Sievertson, ABC News.
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19: Here's what we're following. One neighborhood is ready to make peace with Seattle Children's Hospital. This comes after years of complaints from Laurelhurst Community Council members about how loud helicopters are while transporting patients to the hospital. The Seattle Times reports this led to a conditional use permit set by the city that limited flights landing on campus. It also created the Medical Review Committee that reviews landings to ensure they only involve the most critically ill patients. Now Children's reports the Laurelhurst Community Council has agreed to fully support the hospital as it seeks city approval to end the committee. Inmates in the Pierce County Jail say sewage problems are making them sick.
20: Those detained say the sewage issues have been going on for years, leading to unsafe conditions and health complications. Now, things are moving from a lawsuit of a few to a lawsuit of potentially thousands. Reported by the Tacoma News Tribune, 2 former inmates now being recommended to spearhead a class action lawsuit. One of these inmates say during their time at the Pierce County Jail, their toilet overflowed to cover their cell floor, and they were still forced to eat breakfast in their cell regardless. office. Pierce County says backup can be caused by inmates refusing to flush or intentionally clogging toilets. They're aiming to dismiss the case entirely. Austin Smith, Northwest News Radio.
19: A verdict has been reached in the trial of an off-duty security guard accused of killing a local teenager. On Friday, Aaron Myers was found guilty of murdering a 17-year-old boy in June of 2024 outside of a Big Five Sporting Goods in Renton. Como News reports the victim and two other teens went to the store for help with their BB guns, and Myers says he thought the guns were real and shot the victim seven times. We're warming back up on Saturday, but we will see more clouds as well. Highs are near 70 with lows in the low 50s. 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
27: Super excited to be here with you, too.
28: All right, so let's talk about Cleveland. Recently announced that Monarch Collective, the first institutional fund to become a shareholder, an owner in the WNBA. It caught a lot of people's attention, mine included. You and I have talked a lot about it offline, so let's talk about it online. How does this deal come about? Tell us about it.
27: Yeah, I mean, everything at Monarch really does come about the same way. We are a thesis-driven firm, and for truly what that means is anything we're working on, we're usually studying trends and markets and trying to build real, authentic relationships over not months, but years. And so when we started Monarch, Jasmine Robinson and I launched it January 1st, 2023, we had a number of theses, but the two main ones that we were spending the most time on were U.S. soccer, European soccer or football over there, and women's basketball. And I will say when we started, there was a ton of skepticism around women's basketball, though people were bought into soccer, and we can come back to that. And so, you know, in a lot of ways, we just are like, well, we're looking at media trends. We're looking at fan base trends. We're looking at arena dynamics and stadium dynamics. And can you build an amazing fan experience and capitalize, you know, a practice experience in a way that lives up to the values of Monarch? And basketball was incredibly exciting and interesting to us. And so we spent a lot of time doing all those things I just said. And then in the middle of that, we had a woman named Caitlin Clark come on the scene, and it was sort of like we were knee deep in trying to figure it out and do our thing, and then the world kind of, you know, woke up.
28: So how do you go about choosing where you're going to go? How does Cleveland specifically come into the picture?
27: Yeah, and by the way, when I say the world woke up, I want to pay homage to, you know, 5 million people watched Liberty play in the original season. I think it was in 1997, and David Stern, Adam Silver, and Kathy, and all the people who've put decades of work into doing this. But you kind of like see these inflection moments and the data.
28: It was a sea change. I don't think that's a very defensible position.
27: I mean, we look at like the same four or five things. We really, we have five values at Monarch. We run everything through them. And the way I look at it is sort of like we're values-based and we're impact-oriented. And then we're also market, partner, league, team-oriented. And so both of those things have to happen. So what did we do? We spent time with a lot of different teams. I mean, we call Alex and the team over in Minnesota. We spend time with different teams. And honestly, a lot of this is sort of like, okay, what is the arena dynamic? Is it a new team or an existing team? Are all the regulations and rules set up for us to come in a thoughtful way and partner in a way that the league is looking for us to? But I'd say we look at market, partner, arena dynamic, practice dynamic, and then like, is there a spiritual alignment in terms of you want to build the best experience in the world, in this case, for fans, for players, and for front office. And then it's just, and then who wants to work with us? Yeah. You know, because I think many people would like to be a part of the WNBA, and we like to be in partnerships, with people who also really want us there and value our perspective and like a little bit of friction.
0: You know, we describe the WNBA as a hyper growth league. Specifically, mm-hmm. and again, not to be specific about Cleveland because I know you have restrictions, but just in generalities, are you looking at multiples of revenue? And when you look at multiples of revenues, are you putting a higher premium, meaning you would pay a higher multiple for a primary market versus secondary or tertiary market? Walk us through that a little bit.
27: Yeah, I'll walk you through it at like a Monarch level, right? Because mm-hmm. we're now involved in five teams and a rights-based business that we've fully incubated just for women's sports. And so four of them are soccer teams, three in the U.S., one in Berlin in Germany. And all of the other teams are independent teams. And this is a team that's affiliated obviously strongly with an NBA team. So we definitely, I would say like one of our core values is creativity and one of our core values is patience and another one is discipline. And so I think they all come to play when these transactions actually work, which is, yeah, of course we look at revenue multiples. Of course we look at the market. And I'll tell you like where I think people kind of unpack those in ways that are universal, but also sometimes miss the nuance of how you might analyze a Cleveland versus another market, which obviously Cleveland isn't one of the top media markets in the world, but you know, there's all this public data out there about Cleveland. They sort of overachieve in terms of ticketing revenue, local viewership revenue. In the case of the W, there's only 16 teams, right? And you have more region you can kind of capture and you're at a moment in time where you have 16 compared to 30, and how much of the Midwest? How does Manchester United become Manchester United? How does the Dallas Cowboys become the Dallas Cowboys? What is it about what you do that's local that could be universal? And how does the team see that? So we definitely look at all the things a private equity investor would look at. But there's so many characteristics. And again, I'll talk about soccer because it's probably easier to, right? Like in Angel City, this is the team I co-founded with Julian Erman and Natalie Portman. You know, the public valuations came out recently that put it at, I don't know, $335 million. Like, how do you get to that? Well, it's revenue, it's multiples, but in that case, you can look at season tickets, the market, et cetera, but also how much capital needs to go into these teams to build to the next phase, right? Because you're investing at a point in time and it's not the valuation then, it's who's gonna capture sort of all the right things to command a premium valuation and have Mark Walters come in and break records and multiples for the Lakers 5 or 10 years from now. And so we're very disciplined in how we set up structure, how much capital something will consume, looking at everything from the income statement to CapEx that will go into arenas and outfitting them for teams or stadiums and outfitting for teams and building practice facilities. And then we really like look at how much a partner, like to the extent there's a control owner, which there is in four out of five of our teams and a founding group in the fifth one. How are they thinking about building a modern fan base, supporters groups, and like storytelling and relationships with sponsors? And it's like 80% is best practice. And then 20% is very unique to that environment.
0: I love that. So help us understand, if you take a 10% stake into X team, and mm-hmm. is enterprise value of 200, you write a $20 million check with no debt. if that grows to be $1 billion of enterprise over 7 to 10 years, how does Monarch profit and how do you guys make money as partners?
27: Yeah, it's a good question. I mean, we're structured like an investment firm, but I think we operate more like a company. And I'm going to answer your question, but I'm going to give you a little bit of context first. When Monarch launched, we were the first and only dedicated fund investing in women's sports, and really, really the only one. And we set out to raise $100 million. We ended up raising $150 million and then growing that to $250 million and stopping there. We've always wanted to raise enough capital to show up and be able to collaborate at $5 or $10 million type investments or with co-invest and with the families that have supported us, 60% of which are women and representative men, I would say, by number. We try to show up with like hundreds of millions to doing work, operational type work, at very low checks. And so your fund size kind of becomes your strategy in that regard. But we're all ex-operators. We hire operators really primarily, like, and train people to structure. Jasmine and I have spent our whole career structuring. That's really important. I think we're really creative in how we structure to what the partner wants. But I would say, without getting too much into the detail, because we are working on setting up our second pool of capital right now, we think about how to be really aligned with the people we're working with in terms of duration and hold periods, and then create ways over time for liquidity where we have this very, I would say, premium set of teams we work with, but we really show up as partners in a thoughtful way to understand, like, the value of these teams may grow as much in year 7, 8, 9, 10, even 15 as they do in year one. And we've learned a ton by being the first and being slow and deliberate, working with leagues and then really understanding how to line things up with an LP base who really sees the value of what we're doing. That 150 to 250 was a little unconventional. We reopened our fund after a year because the market grew so much.
0: Yeah.
27: And that capital primarily came from our existing investors because I think they were so impressed with the potential for value growth over long periods of time. And they were just really hard things to get done.
28: You are the first institutional capital, as we talked about, the first fund to take a stake in the W. Part of that is driven by part of the appetite on behalf of yourself and your LPs clearly is driven by what we've seen happen with valuations. And you mentioned Angel City a minute ago, Liberty and Valkyries. This is public data, have been estimated according to Forbes over $400 million. These are fast growing assets, to be sure. What is the role that institutional capital is playing and should play? Because that does change the dynamic when, and Alex knows this very well, what is the right role of institutional capital here?
27: Yeah, well, I mean, listen, like, we started with the NWSL, and that's where I started. I started focusing on women's soccer in 2015, coming out of a World Cup game where I just couldn't, you know the story, couldn't buy a jersey, et cetera. And then we raised less than $1 million for Angel City, a $6 million valuation 3 weeks before COVID, into a C Corp, where it was initially owned 100% by me, Natalie, and Julie, and then brought in great investors along the way, a number of great investors like 776 and others. But we paid $2 million for that franchise. The league was extremely risky at the time. I mean, the reason it was structured that way was because it was risky.
28: Just historical context. It was risky because two previous iterations of the league had failed. Like, I mean, people had lost money. It wasn't, it wasn't like, well, it may not be as big as we think. It may just not work, right?
27: I mean, yes. And I mean, I think this is where, like, these words that were always said that I really understood when I came into women's soccer is you could do first principles thinking. Like, why was it risky? At the time, you had one team who would put butts in seats, and that was the Portland Thorns. And we were fortunate to, like, be invited up and to study them and to go to games and to meet with their supporters group and to look at their model. But they didn't have a commercial arm. It was entirely run by the men's team, and they didn't really have a P&L, but they had fans. And for me, it was always really simple. If you could put butts in seats and create a great fan experience, and then the reason I initially got involved was because I was an advisor of the U.S. Women's National Team Players Union, right? And that's how I got to know Natalie. And it was like, okay, butts in seats, great player experience. What does that look like? There was a lot of learnings for us around that. Lots of learnings around that in the early days. A product the fans love. Every other revenue stream comes from there. And then where are you going to be the most innovative?
28: Stay tuned for more of our interview with Kara Nordman. 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
13: Hey there, you're listening to The Deal with Alex Rodriguez and Jason Kelly on Bloomberg Radio. I'm Jason Kelly, and today you're hearing a section from our conversation with Kara Nortman, the managing partner of Monarch Collective.
14: So, Kara, I want to go back to something you mentioned earlier, which I'm very intrigued. You targeted 100, and somehow you ended up at 250. I guess my question is, what is the thesis about your story that landed very well for your LPs, your limited partners? And what was it about the story that you particularly told that you think had to stick, especially in a capital-raising environment like today that's very challenging over the last 3 or 4 years?
15: I just got the chills when you asked that question. I think it is around true partnership. And I was like built to partner. I love to lead. Jasmine loves to lead. But, and I mean, I'll back up for a second and say, like, this week, for the first time in a few days, I'm going to speak publicly, for another network. So I won't mention it, but around how the Enneagram or how I've used or we've used unconventional tools, personality profile tools, team building tools to really understand people as we're hiring them and bringing them in. Julie Natalie and I use the Enneagram together. I mean, just a small example, but I think I've been thinking about it a lot. I spent the whole weekend writing a 4-minute speech. Hard to say things briefly. And Jason has actually inspired a lot of my understanding of this in a way. It's like you do something, you don't know why. Like, why are you both the best at what you were doing and are doing at different stages? It's like you love doing things a certain way. You work your butt off, right? Like, there's nobody who works harder than me, Jasmine, our team. But I think it really is understanding how to build a partnership with intellectual curiosity, friction, and then also understanding that to be one of the best investors in the world at whatever you do, and we're fortunate enough to have passion and care about a market that was growing before people really looked at it, and to really know ourselves as the market was growing and not need to do everything but do specific things in a specific way, the Monarch way. But to be one of the best investors in the world at what you do, you have to dedicate your life to it. You have to have a real reason for what you say yes to, what you say no to, what you say maybe. Like, one of our unofficial mottos is we waste time with the right people. Like, we'll sit down and just do work for leagues or teams quietly behind the scenes as a favor, as friends. We've done that with leagues in Europe. Hasn't led to anything yet. But you know what it's led to? A lot of wonderful relationships with regulators and league officials, and people see that we have a passion for building in a certain way. So it's maybe a little bit of it's just basically, I think the way you build intellectual curiosity, you know who you are, you know who you're not. And I would say probably 80-90% of what we work on is like what I would consider proprietary or quasi-proprietary. They're just not things that go to market. And we will work on things that go to market. We've done, I think, one of our transactions is that. And then we really want to win when we want to win. But we really try to be in front of things and have people want to work with us because of who we are and the value we bring, not because we're the lowest cost of capital.
13: To follow on Alex's question a little bit, Kara, I mean, I do think it's interesting when you think about your LP base. You know, we love referencing the Deal Cinematic Universe. Billie Jean King, I know, and Alana are investors. There are a number of notable people. Melinda French Gates, obviously. Sarah Harden from Hello Sunshine. Cindy Holland from who used to work at Netflix. I mean, these are very powerful people who have bought into this story. You mentioned earlier sort of the increased appetite on the part of limited partners as they saw what was going on. Setting Caitlin Clark aside, because obviously that was a really interesting moment for women's sports. But what were the other things that they saw that they told you were going on in the market that inspired them to say, you know what? I was in for 10, now I'm in for 20. Or I was in for, you know, 1 and now I'm in for 4. Well, like whatever that may be.
15: Yeah, well, first of all, I'll say, like, I have realized people try to scare you about fundraising, right? And I definitely was. Like, I made a big career switch. I left the firm I was at. I had just been promoted to managing partner. I'm responsible for making money for my family, and to take my salary down to zero to go launch a women's sports fund where really like there was one team P&L, maybe two or three were starting to emerge at the time to go do this. It was like, I couldn't not do it. You know, it's probably like, Alex, you would have probably stuck around the minors for a long time to make it up. You didn't have to. And so,
13: So Alex, the minor leagues is this other thing that you do when you're trying to get to the major league.
14: Like the G League, right? Like the
13: yeah, exactly. Okay. Exactly.
15: Have you heard about it? I mean, we could tell the Lauren Betts story, right? In her Stanford freshman year and then winning. I mean, these stories are incredible. But anyway, I was going to say, so I do think like one of the things I've realized is I love relationship building with LPs. And I will probably put a lot more time into that than many people who view it transactionally. And then you do have to get transactional, right? Because everyone's interested in what we're doing. But like only to say that we work with some extraordinary families, like institutional families, who often will start with us small, $3, $4, $5 million, $10 million, and then grow with us. And we will go on that journey because we'd rather work with 20, 25 people that we can work with for the next 50 years as the market change. That's like alignment from your LP base to your strategy to the teams you work with is so important. And growing, I grew up investing. I worked at a number of funds, Morgan Stanley and their merchant banking funds straight out of college. I worked at Battery Venture, before and after Business School. I worked at Upfront Venture. So I had Jasmine worked at Causeway. She worked at the 49ers when they were launching kind of all of their other investment initiatives. So we've had a chance to like really work in private investing. I think honestly in the beginning, it's what they saw in us. I think a lot of people took a bet on us. And then the people who ended up being our bigger LPs, you know, I'm just thinking about a few here. And they're not the any of the names you just mentioned. I mean, Cindy is one of them. Sarah is one of them. Actually, they're all one of them. I shouldn't say that. They're all one of them. But some of the other people who you wouldn't know who are a managing partner of a private equity firm, I've spent a year helping them think about how to buy a soccer team in their market just because I wanted good people to own teams. Jasmine would do the same thing. It's like she ran a skateboard league for someone when she was at Causeway. Like both of us have been CEOs. And so I think it was us initially. And listen, like I think Jasmine was a full partner at a young age at a very well-respected growth equity firm. She's a superstar. You guys know that. And we're incredibly, like we have similar backgrounds, but actually incredible compliments in how we show up. And then I was old, you know, I was in my 40s and people had followed
13: please,
15: me for a
13: please
15: while.
13: Please don't call that old. Please don't call that old.
15: Actually,
13: to
15: I think
13: two
15: I'm
13: people
15: younger
13: five
15: than
13: handles.
15: Both of you.
13: Yes,
15: I'm
13: you
15: younger
13: are.
15: Than both of you. Barely, Alex, though. I'm a bicentennial baby, too. So, yeah. So anyway, I think it was like actually doing real work with people. And then other people were believers, honestly. Like they'd been to Angel City Games. They'd been to Liberty. You know, Liberty started taking off. You had Kansas City. You had a bunch of other people. That is the best tool. Like women's sports. Even if you believe basketball works or soccer works, or you're like, cricket's not going to work or rugby's not going to work or women's golf is not going to work, whatever. Once you, it's like the place you meet your bias, all of us, and you can do it physically, like in person and have the time of your life. And it opens your mind to looking at like, again, these basic statistics. And then we've stayed really disciplined. Like we're very, I would say we invest in this, what I call asymmetric risk profile, where the downside is capped by media rights value or rights value or franchise value. And then the upside can look venture-like, but it's a very small part of the market. So if we had to put $1 billion, $2 billion, $3 billion to work right now, I think it would dilute our returns. We are trying to continue growing the fund or the whatever in a way that lines up with those opportunities and where we can be really patient, price things well, work with the right partners, be in the right leagues and do very few things very well, because we think that may look, or we do think it'll look very venture-like.
14: Yeah, Carl, so you've done an incredible amount of work and research around women's sports, but let's just, for fun's sake here, let's focus on the WNBA. Where are we? What inning are we in this investment kind of tenure? Would you say early, middle, or late?
15: Okay, Alex, we're not stretching yet, all right? I don't know. I'm making this up real time. I think we might be in the third inning, but I think we just maybe skipped the second and we hung out in the first inning for a long time. And that first inning has taken 20 some odd years. Like, and I do study it. I love it. Like I've been doing a huge deep dive on UCLA and I just think it's such a great story, right? Like, and if you look at like
13: Because they just won the national championship, I assume.
15: Oh, right. Okay. UCLA women's team just won the national championship, but it's not that. It's Corey Close. It's the coach. Yeah. It's the six seniors. It's the 176 points they generated. It's her being a disciple of John Wooden when he was in his 80s and she was like in her 20s or 30s. It's sort of like the story behind the story, I think, is what we look at Monarch. Most people are like, oh, well, the stats were up in the Caitlin year and then they were down and now they're up and what happened over here? And it's sort of like, you know, you can go back to 1920 and 60,000 people showed up in Liverpool to watch the Dick Care ladies play soccer. But like, why is it just happening now? And so I think it's, I think in basketball, why I would say we're in the third inning is it is such, I mean, it's my sport. It's the sport I played. There's my basketball that my grandma got in 1930 playing in the Bronx. There's my basketball. So like, just like the smell of a court and a ball. And it's like Julie Ehrman and I played basketball. My co-founder at Angel City Basketball against each other in high school. Like, so it's fun, right? And somehow I showed up and fell in love with soccer as well. But I think the reason I'd say third inning is it is such an incredible American sport that is also becoming international. And the men's side is leading the way. And it's just like up close and personal. It's, there are courts everywhere. And it has the benefit of the NBA, like one of the best leagues in the world. And like, that's been so much fun to be able to work with extraordinary. I'm going to start crying because it's hard. Women's sports is so hard. And to work alongside the NBA and NBA teams and see the way you can build something with an independent spirit, but that's tied to the best practices of men's sports. Like, I'm pretty excited about it.
13: All right. Well, we're going to move to our rapid fire. You know, you're a listener of the show. You know how this works. We'll bounce it back and forth. Keep it tight. Okay. Dream deal making partner.
15: Jasmine Robinson.
14: A deal you wish you had done.
15: I'm not being rapid on this. Everything we haven't done is still in process. Just sometimes you have to wait an extra 10 years.
13: All right. You will potentially have a say in naming a new team, the Cleveland WNBA team. So what's your favorite team name of all time?
15: Oh, I gotta go with the Lakers, my childhood team, though obviously I'm becoming a Cavs fan. Lakes in LA, you know.
13: They don't
15: just
13: exist.
15: Something's, as my dad says, in basketball, you just follow your love.
14: Me and you
15: it
14: both,
15: doesn't
14: girl.
15: Totally make sense.
14: Pat Riley, Magic Johnson, Showtime. I love it. So who's your favorite WNBA player of all time?
15: I'm going to have to go with Lisa Leslie.
13: Good luck.
15: Got to go with my girl.
13: Thanks so much for listening to just part of our conversation with Monarch Collective's Karen Ortman. 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
3: Traffic is expected to be tricky this weekend due to several projects. Southbound I-405 will be closed through Monday morning between Coal Creek Parkway in Bellevue and North 30th Street in Renton. The northbound and southbound ramps at Northeast 85th Street in Kirkland will also be out of service. Eastbound SR-520 between Interstate 5 and Montlake Boulevard is scheduled to shut down through Monday, and all lanes of the First Avenue South Bridge are scheduled to be shut down as well. More information on other closures can be found on the Washington State Department of Transportation website. A Washington Association of Business survey earlier this year found 44% of Washington business leaders were thinking of relocating their personal residence to another state. Northwest News Radio's Eric Heintz reports the number of executives thinking of moving has grown.
5: As of this week, 55% of the state's employers said they were considering moving out of Washington. And the number of those same leaders thinking of moving their business out of state also grew from 17% last quarter to 24% today. The Olympian reports 72% of respondents consider the state's overall tax burden as a top business challenge compared to 64% last quarter. The new data was collected for more than 400 employers.
3: Gas prices continue to set records across our state. AAA reports the current average is $5.76 a gallon for regular. However, in the Seattle-Bellevue-Everett area, that average is $5.96. And while gas prices climb, the cost of diesel is slowly falling. Now the average price in our state is $6.84 a gallon, down by about 1 cent from a week ago. A cloudy day Saturday with highs near 70 and lows in the low 50s. 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
5: You definitely don't have to spend money to play the game. However, like, your experience is a lot better if you do.
4: Brenna Ingram lives in Grand Rapids, Michigan. A few years ago, a couple of her friends told her about their new hobby.
5: They were talking about this game, and I was like, what are you playing? And they're like, it's this game, Monopoly Go, you should download it. And I was like, okay.
4: Brenna got into it right away. Pretty soon, Monopoly Go became a central part of her social life.
5: We started a group chat called the Monopoly Go Mommies. We talk about the game. We partner up with each other for different events. But then we also, like, talk about other things, like life things and TV shows. And just, like, it's become more of, like, a friend group.
4: The rules of Monopoly Go are simple.
5: You have dice that you are rolling around the Monopoly board. And as you go around the Monopoly board, you're either collecting tokens or collecting different things to then essentially get rewards.
4: The game is free to play, but there are ways to get more dice, keep the game going longer, and advance through levels faster if you're willing to pay.
5: I feel like the first time I spent money in the game was probably like one of those like $4.99 deals or something to get more dice.
4: Monopoly Go is part of a broad universe of online games where you can't actually make any money, but you can spend money. Some of them are known as social casinos. And Vernon Silver, a senior writer on Bloomberg's investigative team, has found that some people are spending a lot.
6: A range of money is astounding. You have evidence in these cases of people spending over $1 million on rolls or coins in these games where they don't have a chance ever of winning back a penny.
4: Casino-style games have become a booming business for the companies that make them and for the platforms that carry them. The games brought in more than $11 billion last year, according to the market intelligence firm Sensor Tower, Inc. But recently, the industry has been under growing scrutiny.
6: These are lawsuits in the U.S. that involve using state gambling law to allege that these games were illegal gambling, and as a result, the players deserve to get their money back.
4: Monopoly Go itself isn't the subject of any of these lawsuits, which target games that more overtly look like casinos, with graphics resembling slot machines. Still, Brenna's suggestion to somebody considering downloading Monopoly Go for the first time?
5: Don't do it.
4: I'm Sarah Holder, and this is The Big Take from Bloomberg News. Today on the show, inside the world of social casinos and how the world's biggest tech platforms have profited from their rise. Have you ever played Monopoly Go or Double Down Casino or Candy Crush? That's my game of choice. Well, these are all examples of app-based games that some in the industry categorize as social casinos or games with gambling-like elements. Bloomberg's Vernon Silver says the industry really got its start around 2010 when Apple's App Store was in its infancy and everyone seemed to be playing Facebook games like Farmville. But the industry has only gained steam since the pandemic.
6: During the lockdowns, you know, 2020 for COVID, there was a whole boom in people just being on their devices, people playing games, and that's when downloads and in-app spending took off.
4: Vernon says these social casino games have shifted how some gaming companies make their money.
6: The gaming economy used to be, you know, you spend $50 or $60 to buy the game, you know, a cartridge or a login for it, download, and it was yours and you played and you could play as much as you wanted. And it just became much more lucrative to have most people and convenient for most people.

0: for most people just playing for free. And then a small number of people day after day, week after week, pouring in thousands and in some cases, hundreds of thousands into the gameplay.
1: Today, the world of casino-style games is wide. It includes apps that look and operate very much like little mobile casinos with virtual slot machines and roulette wheels. And it also includes games that look nothing like casinos, but still have some of those same gambling-style mechanics built in.
0: Which scholars have defined as containing random rewards. So a loot box, a chest where you open it up and you can either get one jewel or 10 jewels or a free sword or whatever it is, that when the internal game loop is embedded with a cycle of there's some resource you want and you go out and you try to get it, and at random you can get more or less of it, and then eventually you can run out of it, and then here you are either waiting an hour or waiting a day or spending $1.99 to get more of that resource, and you start the process all over again.
1: So what might drive someone to spend not just a few dollars, but hundreds of dollars or more on virtual Monopoly Go dice or more jewels or more spins? One explanation lies in the game's design.
0: Let's say you've been spending a buck or two for 20 minutes play every day for the last 5 days, and all of a sudden you realize, gosh, I've wasted all that money on those guys when I could have, you know, for 10 or 50 or $100 dollars, gotten more than enough than I'd ever really need to spend for the rest of the month. And all of a sudden, click, you've made your in-app purchase and you're spending it.
1: Vernon says there are certain mechanics built into many of these games, like limited time offers and bundle deals, that tempt players to spend larger and larger amounts and keep playing longer.
0: The players and the researchers say that there's really no difference between the flow state and state of mind when you're on a casino floor or you're playing a game with random rewards. For some people, we found that's perfectly fine and it's under control. And for a small number of people who are the source of the vast majority of the income for online games of all types, slightly different story.
1: Brenna Ingram says the Monopoly Go mommies consider themselves casual social gamers. But at a certain point, they wanted to figure out how much they'd been spending on the app.
2: So everyone like went to customer service, asked. I think mine was like $80 in the past 3 years. But there were people in the group that had spent like $1,500, $2,000, $3,000. That's like a vacation or, you know, like rent payment and that kind of thing. So the amount is kind of insane.
1: Hasbro, which makes the Monopoly board game, said it works with Scopely, the game maker behind Monopoly Go, to deliver a fun, engaging, and responsible player experience. Scopely said that Monopoly Go players, on average, have spent less than a dollar per month, with most making zero purchases. But some of the biggest players of these kinds of games can spend much more. Within the industry, employees at social casino app companies have borrowed the language of traditional gambling businesses to categorize their customers, according to internal emails. Spending a few thousand dollars might make you a minnow. Tens of thousands? That makes you a dolphin. And the people who spend hundreds of thousands to millions? They're known as whales.
0: We're talking about an economy where something in the range of 6% of the players generate almost all the income.
1: This lucrative social casino business model has started to be tested in court. Lawyers have started bringing a series of class action lawsuits against the makers of some of these games. The plaintiff's court argument is that these companies are essentially running gambling operations without a license.
0: What these lawsuits are trying to do is to get some of that money back.
1: Game makers have argued in court filings that their games weren't illegal gambling because players don't need to pay to play and are never winners or losers of something of value. They also highlight the positive feedback they've gotten from players. One of the cases Vernon examined was brought in Washington State against the maker of a game called High Five Casino.
0: High Five Casino is what we would call a traditional OG social casino. This is like, you go in, there are lots of different versions of casino games. It is, you know, it's one app, and within that app, there are dozens and dozens of versions of kind of the same thing, you know, slot machines, what have you, set up with different branding and graphics.
1: Vernon says one of the striking pieces of evidence in the lawsuit emerged from a transcript between a customer and a customer service rep.
0: This particular customer said that they had lost their own ability to control their playing, and in a real self-deprecating way said, look, I'm addicted. You got to take it off. I can't help myself. And this player was expressing fairly clearly what they wanted the company to do, which was to get the thing off their computer, whatever that might mean to this person's knowledge of how these things worked. The player didn't want it accessible anymore.
1: And how did the company respond?
0: They shut off her ability to buy new coins. And then they thanked her and gave her 1 billion free coins to continue playing with. This is significant because had this been a regulated casino, Las Vegas or online, there in almost every jurisdiction in the U.S. would have been a procedure, a mandated procedure for helping that person self-exclude from playing that game. And, you know, what the gambling addiction advocates have pointed out, as well as the lawyers for the plaintiffs in these cases, is that when you aren't a real money casino and you're not regulated and you're marketing yourself as a game, you don't have the same regulations, which means you don't have the same guardrails. And when people do get in over their heads, there aren't as many protections for them.
1: In 2024, a judge in the High Five Casino case ultimately ruled the company had violated gambling laws. And last year, a jury ordered the company to pay almost $25 million in damages to players. High Five declined to comment for the story. In April, it agreed with the plaintiffs on a settlement, the terms of which haven't been disclosed. Many similar class action suits against other game developers have also ended in settlements.
0: In Washington state alone, social casinos companies have paid over $500 million in settlements.
1: The company behind High Five Casino no longer offers the game in Washington state. But in most others, it's still free to play via Apple, Facebook, and Google. This has been the Big Take Podcast on Bloomberg Radio. I'm Sarah Holder, and I spoke with Vernon Silver about social casinos and how the world's biggest tech platforms have profited from their rise. 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
5: ABC News, I'm Chuck Severson. A scary aborted takeoff for those aboard this jetliner in Denver last night's being investigated. No word who the person on the runway was or how they got there.
6: Frontier Flight 4345, bound for Los Angeles, was well into its takeoff roll when a frantic call came from the cockpit.
7: Scholar, Frontier,
6: The plane had not yet left the ground.
7: We're stopping on the runway. We just hit somebody. We have an engine fire.
6: The audio from ATC.com, the unidentified person was sucked into one of the plane's two engines and killed instantly. The crew of the Airbus jetliner deployed the slides. All 231 people were evacuated with one minor injury. Jim Ryan, ABC News.
5: CDC alerting doctors and health departments around the U.S. to be aware of the potential for imported hantavirus cases from the outbreak on the Dutch cruise ship in the Atlantic. They consider the possibility unlikely. That cruise ship, on which three people died with 140 on board, includes some Americans. It's now headed for Spain's Canary Islands. ABC's Michelle Franzen.
8: The State Department says it is in contact with Americans on board. CDC personnel will then accompany them onto a charter flight to the National Quarantine Unit in Omaha, Nebraska. The facility was used during the early stages of the COVID outbreak.
5: So far, the Iran war ceasefire is holding a day after the U.S. military said it disabled two Iranian tankers trying to blow through the American blockade of Iran's ports. In the small, glitzy, rich Gulf island of Bahrain, the Ministry of Interior says it has arrested 41 people it alleges are part of a group affiliated with Iran's Revolutionary Guard. There were the usual big crowds and a speech by Putin, but what was missing today at the annual Victory Day parade in Moscow, commemorating the defeat of Nazi Germany in World War II? There were no tanks, missiles, and other heavy weapons. Russian officials cite additional security because of the threat of Iranian attacks. You're listening to ABC News.
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5: Guns could be sent through the mail under a new Trump administration proposal, making it a Second Amendment issue. Congress a century ago barred it unless the senders were licensed dealers. It was an anti-crime effort.
11: It seems like a bad idea if mail theft is out of control, which it is.
5: Frank Albergo, head of the National Postal Police Union. The move faces opposition from Democratic attorneys general in 24 states. Warnings to stay safe during extreme.
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1: Traffic is expected to be tricky this weekend due to several projects. Southbound I-405 will be closed through Monday morning between Coal Creek Parkway in Bellevue and North 30th Street in Renton. The northbound and southbound ramps at Northeast 85th Street in Kirkland will also be out of service. Eastbound SR-520 between Interstate 5 and Montlake Boulevard is scheduled to shut down through Monday, and all lanes of the First Avenue South Bridge are scheduled to be shut down as well. More information on other closures can be found on the Washington State Department of Transportation website. A Washington Association of Business survey earlier this year found 44% of Washington business leaders were thinking of relocating their personal residence to another state. Northwest News Radio's Eric Heinz reports the number of executives thinking of moving has grown.
12: As of this week, 55% of the state's employers said they were considering moving out of Washington. And the number of those same leaders thinking of moving their business out of state also grew from 17% last quarter to 24% today. The Olympian reports 72% of respondents consider the state's overall tax burden as a top business challenge, compared to 64% last quarter. The new data was collected from more than 400 employers.
1: Gas prices continue to set records across our state. AAA reports the current average is $5.76 a gallon for regular. However, in the Seattle-Bellevue-Everett area, that average is $5.96. And while gas prices climb, the cost of diesel is slowly falling. Now the average price in our state is $6.84 a gallon, down by about 1 cent from a week ago. A cloudy day Saturday with highs near 70 and lows in the low 50s. 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
14: The University of Washington gets a reprieve from judges on the East Coast.
15: A New York-based federal trade court says the president's move to impose these 10% tariffs was a misapplication of the law.
14: We'll explain. Plus, with the midterms just 6 months away, the Supreme Court guts the Voting Rights Act and a state scramble to redraw congressional lines to favor one party over another.
16: Tennessee became the ninth state to redraw its congressional map ahead of the midterms, the General Assembly acting quickly after last week's Supreme Court decision.
14: Now some Washington state leaders are renewing calls to do the same here. Also, another retirement from Olympia.
17: There's never the perfect time to step away, but there are a few factors that sort of guide that kind of decision.
14: What those factors are and the lawmakers' criticisms of his own party. And remembering another legislator who was befriended on both sides of the aisle.
18: Now, here's Northwest News Radio's Jeff Pulitzer.
14: Well, as always, there's a lot to get to this week, but we are going to begin with trade. A federal court on Thursday concluded that President Trump's global 10% tariffs are unlawful. In a 2-1 decision, a panel of judges on the Court of International Trade concluded that the Trump administration misread the law used to justify the sweeping tariffs. The ruling marks the second time the president's tariff regime has been found to be illegal, with the Supreme Court earlier this year affirming a decision from the Court of International Trade blocking Trump's first round of tariffs. So let's bring in ABC News correspondent Stephen Portnoy from Washington, D.C. And I think most people are familiar with the court system, but what exactly is the Court of International Trade? Most people probably aren't familiar with that.
19: This New York-based Court of International Trade is a federal court, which also ruled last year that the president's emergency tariffs under the IEEPA law were unlawful. And so now you have the same court making a similar ruling in the case of what are called Section 122 tariffs. This was the president's backup plan. In the event that the Supreme Court struck down the emergency sweeping global tariffs that he applied, what he called reciprocal tariffs, which the Supreme Court did in February, this plan B had the president imposing a 10% tariff on all imports to the country. And yesterday, the Court of International Trade ruled 2-1 that the White House, the president, simply misread the law. Now, it's important to note here that the court's ruling does not apply generally, but it does, interestingly, apply specifically to the state of Washington, which is one of the named plaintiffs because the University of Washington happens to be an importer. And along with a couple of small businesses, the court found that those three entities, at least, are due some relief, and the tariffs that they have paid are now being ruled unlawful, and I suppose they'll be due a refund. When it comes to other Democratic-led states that filed this lawsuit, their claims have been dismissed, and the three-judge panel declined to issue a universal nationwide injunction blocking the tariffs globally. But you might see other plaintiffs, other importers, filing similar suits and expecting to win on the same grounds. And what are we talking about? Well, Section 122 of the Trade Act of 1974 says that when there's such a thing as a balance of payments deficit, the president, to correct that, can impose tariffs of up to 15%. That's what the law says. The problem for the White House is the judges say that there's a bit of confusion here on what that term balance of payments deficit means. The judges said it actually refers to the old gold standard. You know, when the law was written in 1974, the United States was in the process of moving off of what was called the Bretton Woods system, where the U.S. dollar was fixed to the gold standard, and the price of gold was fixed. Suffice it to say that now we are in a different environment with global trade and currency values. And essentially, the term balance of payments deficit is a bit outmoded. But what it does not mean, the court said, is a trade deficit. And so while the court acknowledged it might cause confusion, you simply can't take this old outmoded term that refers to a balance and a deficit and say, oh, well, that's what it means now. No, it doesn't mean that now. That's what the court says. And so the 10% tariffs that the president put in place have been deemed unlawful. You'd expect the administration to appeal this to the U.S. Court of Appeals for the Federal Circuit, which is based here in Washington, D.C. But ultimately, I don't know that the administration has a particularly strong case here, because these are judges that have been tasked with applying the trade laws. And they say that their reading of the law is that the president has it wrong.
14: ABC's Stephen Portnoy from Washington, D.C., thank you so much.
18: Still to come.
14: The redistricting fight comes to Washington and a chat with yet another retiring state lawmaker.
18: The Northwest Politicast returns after this.
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14: Welcome back to the Northwest Politicast. I'm Jeff Pogula. The fight over redistricting is heating up again, this after the U.S. Supreme Court effectively gutted the Voting Rights Act. Tennessee has now jumped into the fray, and that has angered a number of voters, while others are more supportive.
30: You cannot take a majority black city, fracture its voting power, and then tell us race has nothing to do with it.
31: Tennessee is a conservative state, and I submit its congressional delegation should reflect that.
14: Now, Democrats here in Washington are looking to respond in kind. Now, we've used an independent redistricting commission in this state for more than four decades. But the Washington State Standard reports some Democrats are now discussing whether that system still works in a national redistricting war. State Democratic Party Chair Shasti Conrad says she is not pushing to end the commission, but says Democrats may need to, quote, fight fire with fire. The catch is that any major change would be difficult. Reconvening the redistricting commission would require a two-thirds vote of the state legislature. And changing the system itself would also require voter approval. Democrats would need to flip seven House seats and three Senate seats this year just to hit that legislative threshold. Senate Majority Leader Jamie Peterson calls that far-fetched, at least for now. For two decades, Democratic State Representative Larry Springer of Kirkland has been one of the more moderate voices in Olympia. First elected in 2004, Springer has served in House leadership, worked across the aisle on some major policy fights, and often pushed for what he calls cooperation and common sense over political theater. Now, after 11 terms in the legislature, and with more than a dozen other House members either retiring or seeking another office, Springer says he will not run for re-election. He joins us now on the Northwest Politicast. Representative Springer, thank you so much for being here.
17: Thank you. Good to see you.
14: I guess the first question, after more than 20 years in Olympia, why is now the right time to step away?
17: There's never the perfect time to step away, but there are a few factors that sort of guide that kind of decision. One, I looked up the other day and said, holy cow, I have been in elected office for the last 33 years. That's a long time.
14: Kirkland City Council, too.
17: Exactly. 11 years on the council, four as mayor, and then now 22 in Olympia. You know, we've had a lot of turnover, and it occurred to me that I didn't want to be one of those guys that didn't know when to leave. You know, I convinced myself probably better to leave when you don't have to than to not leave when you do have to.
14: You've been described as a moderating voice in the House Democratic Caucus. Do you think there's still room in Olympia and your party, for that matter, for that kind of politics?
17: There is room for that kind of politic. It's just the room is smaller now than it used to be. Moderate voices are fewer and further between, I think, on both parties, quite frankly, maybe more so on the Democratic side, but that might just simply because I'm closer to that. We have 59 members in my caucus. I was here in, I think it was 2006, maybe eight, when we had 62 members. That's a supermajority. And at that time, I could easily count 15 to 18 business-friendly, fiscally moderate Democrats. We have 59 now, and I have a hard time getting past four or five. So times have changed. A lot of reasons for that. Some good, some not so good, but it's the reality we're in.
14: What do you think changed, and why is it that moderates in both parties are being pushed down?
17: There's two things that come to mind. One, the caucuses are growing younger because of the turnover, and you learn moderation and willingness to work across the aisle. That comes with time. It's not innate. So there's less of that inclination now, simply because our caucuses are quite young, experience-wise. But I think an undergirding issue here is the Trump factor, at least in my caucus. What our constituents want, what the Democratic base wants now, are people who are willing to always fight at every opportunity to fight against the Trump and the MAGA movement. And looking for an opportunity to always fight with somebody is not my style. I'm not interested in doing that. I'm no Trump fan, don't get me wrong, but I'm not looking for a fight. I'm looking for those issues where we can agree. But the dislike and the willingness to want to fight Trump at every corner has had a lot to do with it.
14: You've taken criticism from some progressives who saw your approach as too conservative, but we're really talking about outside labels here, whether it's liberal, conservative, moderate, which I think a lot of people apply to you. I'm interested in what label would you apply to yourself?
17: Practical, pragmatic.
14: You think there's fewer of those in Congress and in the legislature now?
17: I think so. It certainly seems that way. You know, that comes from, in my case, the euphemism I've often used is that I am passionately moderate. My wife and I have owned our own retail store. We've owned a business for 42 years. And in that time, I signed the front side of thousands of paychecks. That gives you a perspective that only comes in that scenario. And there are precious few of us with that experience in the legislature.
14: Is the legislature not friendly to business as it is right now?
17: I don't think it's very friendly, no. I don't think it is trying to be antagonistic. I just think the legislature, and again, speaking on behalf of my party and my caucus, I don't think it understands or appreciates what the business community deals with and what it has to go through. And it's always been kind of my role as Deputy Majority Leader for Business Outreach to try and help my caucus understand the realities that businesses face. So often, if you say business community in my caucus, what immediately comes to mind, Boeing, Microsoft, Amazon, Google. What does not automatically come to mind is the salon on the corner or the retail wine store in downtown Kirkland or Joe's Plumbing. Yet that's the business community too. And there's a dearth of appreciation for what it takes to be successful. And that's what has been frustrating. It was better 10, 15, 20 years ago than it is today.
14: Now we have to take a quick commercial break, but we'll have more with retiring State Representative Larry Springer, including how he's managed to anger some within his own party.
18: But the Northwest Politicast continues after this.
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14: Welcome back to the Northwest Politicast. I'm Jeff Pogula. We're talking with State Representative Larry Springer, Democrat of Kirkland, who announced a few weeks ago that he would not be seeking another term. And Representative Springer, you've angered some within your own caucus who think you're too friendly to business. Now, in the last month, we've actually seen a number of big business moves. Starbucks opening a second headquarters in Nashville, moving some of its employees, corporate employees there, but still maintaining its global headquarters in Seattle. We also saw on Thursday, Microsoft announcing it's cutting roughly, well, I shouldn't say cutting, offering buyouts to 7% of its U.S. workforce. Obviously, that's beyond Washington State. But does that tell you anything about how businesses see the laws that are being written in Olympia here in Washington?
17: It absolutely does. Microsoft, they have fewer employees today in Washington than they had in 2018. What that should tell you is that they're not growing here. They're growing someplace else. T-Mobile, that's a homegrown company right here locally. They hired 5,000 new employees. Not a single one of those was in Washington.
14: And you think that's a result of tax policy or business policy here in Washington?
17: Absolutely. T-Mobile will tell you that straight up. So will Microsoft. I've spent a lot of time, you know, with their executives talking about tax policy. Brad Smith from Microsoft will say in no uncertain terms, our tax policy is a detriment to companies growing here or coming here to start a company. They may not leave. Microsoft is not going to pick up their campus in Redmond and move it to Wichita, but they're not going to grow here.
14: It seems unusual to hear a Democrat talk like that, but I think just the fact that it's unusual kind of tells you where the parties are right now, whether it's in Washington State or in Congress. But then at the same time, you also supported the millionaires tax, as it's called.
17: That is true.
14: How do you reconcile that?
17: I was waiting to see what the follow-up question was. And that's a good question. There's a couple of things. First of all, an income tax, in a general sense, is a progressive tax. I support it. It's been difficult to deal with here over the last 30, 40 years in Washington because it's always talked about in the context of our regressive tax system, which is a fair criticism, but an income tax in and of itself will not solve our regressive tax system. When this one was proposed, the ask that I made was, can we reduce the burden of the B&O tax on businesses? And can we reduce the burden of the sales tax on low-income earners in Washington State? We did that, not as much as I would want, but we did raise the threshold where companies have to pay B&O, so fewer companies will have to pay it. We also removed sales tax from certain items, diapers and hygiene products and the like. So it was a step in the right direction. And I also think it's time once and for all for the Supreme Court to tell us in no uncertain terms, is an income tax legal in the state or not?
14: I think Republicans would argue it's already issued those rulings that money is property and therefore subject to the rules of property taxes.
17: Right. And that was done 90 some years ago. And whether that would be the case today, I think that's what the case will tell us. If we do not prevail in defending the income tax that we just imposed, then I think the income tax question is probably dead for a millennium. It's probably not a great outcome, but it would be an opportunity for us then to take a look at our overall tax structure and try and do something about it, because it is pretty bad.
14: You really don't fit the mold of a typical Democrat these days. So half jokingly, what makes you a Democrat?
17: Social issues. When I first decided to run, my wife and I said, so do I run as a Democrat or a Republican? So I made a list. One side were issues that I could compromise on. That would be things like tax policy, land use, to some degree, environmental issues where you kind of give and take. And then on the other side were issues for which there is no negotiation. It's value. It's a yes or no question. The classic case in that regard is abortion, gay rights, gay marriage. I support those. I'm not willing to compromise. A lot of gun safety issues are like that. And I said, where do I belong? I can compromise over here on some of these other issues, but on these value ones, I can't. And those are the value ones that the Democratic Party believes.
14: You're leaving the gridlock of Olympia, but what's next for Larry Springer?
17: Well, right now, I'm sitting at my cabin over by Lake Wenatchee, and I'm going to go out and plant my potatoes.
14: That's an Idaho thing. Why not the apples?
17: I have an apple tree, too. Idaho can have their potatoes. We in Washington, thanks to a junior high class in Kirkland, by the way, we have now pronounced the Walla Walla sweet onion as the state vegetable. So take that, Idaho.
14: Hey, coming from the Columbia Basin, growing up in the Tri-Cities, not too far from Walla Walla, I will support the Walla Walla sweet onion anytime I can. All right, Representative Larry Springer, thank you so much for your time.
17: It's a pleasure. Thanks, Jeff.
14: Finally, this week, tributes are coming in for a former Washington state lawmaker remembered by colleagues in both parties. Former State Representative Eric Robertson has died. He was a Republican who represented the 31st Legislative District, which includes parts of Pierce and King counties. Robertson served two stints in the House, decades apart. Now, the Washington State Standard reports that in his most recent term, Robertson helped push for changes to Washington's police pursuit law after Democrats had previously approved tighter restrictions. Democratic State Representative Alicia Rule says they often disagreed politically, but found enough common ground to build what she called a rare friendship. And Republican Travis Couture described Robertson as a generous, collaborative, and caring man. Former State Representative Eric Robertson was 62 years old. And that'll do it for this episode of the Northwest Politicast. Thank you for spending part of your day with us and for following the discussions, debates, and decisions shaping politics and public policy across the Northwest. If you enjoy the show, please subscribe, follow, and leave a rating and a review in Apple Podcasts, Spotify, or wherever you listen. That helps more listeners find us, which keeps this civil conversation going. You can also share this episode with someone else who cares about the topics we discussed today. I'm Jeff Pogula. Thank you for listening, and we'll be back next week.
3: 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A scary moment that turned into an aborted takeoff for a Frontier flight in Denver last night.
10: 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We just hit somebody. 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
3: 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The airline and airport say one passenger injured, but not seriously. The person on the runway was killed. CDC alerting doctors and health departments of the potential for imported hantavirus cases from the outbreak on the cruise ship now headed to Spain's Canary Islands. They consider it unlikely. The Americans aboard would be flown to a quarantine unit in Omaha. The Iran war ceasefire appears to be holding despite recent attacks. The Persian Gulf nation Bahrain says it arrested 41 people it claims are affiliated with Iran's Revolutionary Guard. Missing from the annual World War II Victory Day parade in Moscow today were tanks, missiles, and other heavy weapons. Russian officials cite the threat of Ukrainian attacks. This is ABC News.
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11: Here's what we're following. One neighborhood is ready to make peace with Seattle Children's Hospital. This comes after years of complaints from Laurelhurst Community Council members about how loud helicopters are while transporting patients to the hospital. The Seattle Times reports this led to a conditional use permit set by the city that limited flights landing on campus. It also created the Medical Review Committee that reviews landings to ensure they only involve the most critically ill patients. Now, Children's reports the Laurelhurst Community Council has agreed to fully support the hospital as it seeks city approval to end the committee. Inmates in the Pierce County Jail say sewage problems are making them sick.
12: Those detained say the sewage issues have been going on for years, leading to unsafe conditions and health complications. Now, things are moving from a lawsuit of a few to a lawsuit of potentially thousands. Reported by the Tacoma News Tribune, two former inmates now being recommended to spearhead a class action lawsuit. One of these inmates say during their time at the Pierce County Jail, their toilet overflowed to cover their cell floor, and they were still forced to eat breakfast in their cell regardless. Pierce County says backup can be caused by inmates refusing to flush or intentionally clogging toilets. They're aiming to dismiss the case entirely. Austin Smith, Northwest News Radio.
11: A verdict has been reached in the trial of an off-duty security guard accused of killing a local teenager. On Friday, Aaron Myers was found guilty of murdering a 17-year-old boy in June of 2024 outside of a Big Five Sporting Goods in Renton. Como News reports the victim and two other teens went to the store for help with their BB guns, and Myers says he thought the guns were real and shot the victim seven times. We're warming back up on Saturday, but we will see more clouds as well. Highs are near 70 with lows in the low 50s. 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
14: Is an Iran peace deal in jeopardy because of new attacks in the Strait of Hormuz?
21: There's some very important sticking points.
14: I'm Richard Johnson.
22: Tennessee becomes ground zero for partisan gerrymandering. I'm Joan Jones.
23: Jeffrey Epstein's suicide note is released as Commerce Secretary Howard Lutnick's questioned by lawmakers.
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23: I'm Jim Roop.
25: Remembering the life and legacy of Ted Turner, I'm Clayton Neville.
26: A United flight strikes a pole on the New Jersey Turnpike.
27: I'm Mike Hempen.
29: Chaos erupted at a lakeside party in Edmond, Oklahoma when gunfire broke out. I'm Sue Aller.
20: Marco Rubio exchanges gifts with Pope Leo.
28: Dolly Parton has canceled her previously postponed Las Vegas residency. Ed Donahue, Washington.
20: All ahead on America This Week. You're listening to America This Week. I'm John Trout. Iran appears to be stalling on responding to the peace deal offered by President Trump, and the president says there could be a deal next week. But all of this as Iran on Thursday attacked three Navy ships in the Strait of Hormuz, and the U.S. military retaliated with airstrikes on Iranian military facilities. Correspondent Rich Johnson reports that Thursday's incidents, ones that the president downplayed as a love tap, are stoking fears the attack and counterattack could derail both the talks and the ceasefire.
14: The U.S. Central Command says its forces intercepted what it called Iran's unprovoked missile, drone, and small boat attacks on three U.S. Navy ships. The U.S. says none were hit, while Iran says its attacks did do some damage. The Navy responded with its own attacks on at least two Iranian targets, calling the action defensive. The attacks come as one observer says there's actually been progress toward reaching an agreement.
21: There's some very important sticking points. Some of them are going to be very, very challenging to overcome. But there is a prospect for actually getting this resolved.
14: But that was before Thursday's attacks, according to Trita Parsi, founder of the Washington-based Quincy Institute for Responsible Statecraft.
21: It remains to be seen if that optimism will now evaporate as a result of what just has happened.
14: Parsi's comments courtesy of Al Jazeera. As the talks continue with Pakistan as the intermediary, President Trump faces three challenges: U.S. politics and the backlash over rising gas prices, the U.S. reputation around the globe, and how this will influence his upcoming summit with China's leader, Xi Jinping. Former South Carolina Republican Congressman Patrick McHenry says China is a very interested observer, thanks to
30: the impact of Iran on and Iranian oil in particular on the cost of everything in China and China's dependency on the Iranian regime and China's funding and military and technological support of the Iranian regime.
14: McHenry's comment courtesy of Bloomberg News. The president wrote on social media Thursday night, this does not signal an end to the ceasefire. He called the U.S. attacks a love tap. But White House optimism over ending the war is tempered by a new CIA report leaked to the Washington Post. It says that Iran can survive the U.S. naval blockade for at least 3 to 4 months before facing more severe economic hardship. I'm Richard Johnson.
20: Following this week's Supreme Court decision on Louisiana's congressional districts, several states immediately embarked on redistricting plans of their own. Tennessee Governor Bill Lee has quickly signed into law newly redrawn congressional maps voted on Thursday in a special session of the state legislature, which eliminates the state's lone majority Black Democrat district. Joan Jones has the story from Nashville.
22: Raucous objections of the crowd in the chambers, Republicans in the Tennessee legislature passed a law that redraws the state's congressional map and divvies up the county where Memphis resides into three separate districts, all of them Republican, and it carves out the only Democrat district in the state. State Senator London Lamar.
31: This is not about making Memphis matter. Memphis already mattered. Memphis matters in our economy. Memphis matters in the history of our country. And Memphis matters because we We have a vote and representation in Congress that's being stripped today.
22: However, that seat, what had been the 9th Congressional District, has been represented by an older white Jewish man for the past 19 years, Steve Cohen. State Representative Justin Pearson, who regularly spars with Republicans, ended up in a confrontation with Tennessee State Patrol troopers working to clear the gallery of disruptive protesters. Not long after that bill was passed and signed by the governor, the Tennessee NAACP said it had already filed a lawsuit. Congressman Steve Cohen pledged to sue too. Tennessee became the 9th state to adopt new House districts after last week's Supreme Court decision that limited the use of race when drawing congressional lines. The lawsuits are flying in Florida, too, where Governor Ron DeSantis also signed a newly redrawn map. Louisiana Governor Jeff Landry has postponed that state's midterms to allow time for lawmakers to amend its maps. Alabama is considering a map that would allow one additional Republican seat. And in South Carolina, Republican state House members have proposed a new U.S. House map. It could also give the GOP one more seat. I'm Joan Jones.
20: Secretary of State Marco Rubio in Italy meeting with Pope Leo at the Vatican. Correspondent Nicole Winfield reports the meeting comes after President Trump's criticism of the pontiff.
0: Welcome to the Vatican.
1: Secretary of State Marco Rubio spent about 2.5 hours in the Vatican. He met first with Pope Leo and then with the Cardinal Secretary of State Petro Parolin. The State Department says that they did discuss the situation in the Middle East and the need for a durable peace, but the real visit was to underscore the strong bilateral relationship between the United States and the Holy See. This visit came after weeks of sparring between President Donald Trump and Pope Leo, with Trump criticizing Leo's call for peace and dialogue to end the Iran war. By the end of the audience, it appeared that at least the tensions had come down a little bit.
2: This is a baseball guy, but it has the seal of the State Department. So it what to get someone who has everything, I thought.
4: I love being, of course, plant of peace. There's this, the coat of arms here, of pontificate here.
1: Secretary Rubio presented Leo with a crystal football with the seal of the State Department on it, and he joked that he knew that Leo was a baseball guy.
20: Nicole Winfield reporting. An alleged Epstein suicide note released, and remembering Ted Turner when America This Week returns after these messages.
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20: Welcome back to America This Week. I'm John Trout. A federal judge has released the purported suicide note left behind by Jeffrey Epstein. Jim Roop reports the release comes the same day Commerce Secretary Howard Lutnick is questioned by the House Oversight Committee looking into the Jeffrey Epstein investigation, a closed-door hearing that may have raised more questions than answers.
23: The note left behind by the late sex trafficker reads, quote, time to say goodbye, end quote. Epstein's cellmate says he found the note in his cell after Epstein's 2019 suicide. It's handwritten, one page. It also reads, they investigated me for a month, found nothing, and adding no fun, not worth it. The New York Medical Examiner's Office ruled Epstein's death a suicide by hanging. Meantime, Commerce Secretary Howard Lutnick has voluntarily sat before the House Oversight Committee, giving a closed-door deposition on his relationship with Epstein. And as Committee Chair Republican Representative James Comer said, got to the bottom of some inconsistencies in some of Lutnick's past statements.
3: We're really sincerely trying to get the truth. Our goal is to provide justice for the victims.
23: Among those inconsistent past statements is Lutnick saying he cut all ties with Epstein in 2005, yet in 2018, there was found email correspondence between Lutnick and Epstein. Comer says, however,
3: what I've seen, we're going to ask him all these questions, and we'll let the American people judge whether the credibility was damaged or not. At the end of the day, I haven't seen wrongdoing in the email correspondence.
23: Comer does admit, though, credibility is an issue.
3: He wasn't 100% truthful with whether he or not he had been on the island, so we'll see.
23: Democrats in the meeting went after Lutnick.
9: And Howard Lutnick lied to the American people. And today's transcribed interview is part of the ongoing cover-up, because the American people deserve to see the video of what's taking place in there. They deserve to see the sweat on the secretary's brow as he struggles to answer basic questions about his

0: Once owned baseball's Atlanta Braves. Correspondent Clayton Neville reports on the passing of Ted Turner.
1: Ted Turner, perhaps most well-known for creating CNN, a 24-hour news network that revolutionized TV news. He's also the man behind TNT and TBS family of networks. According to a statement from Turner Enterprises, the 87-year-old died peacefully on Wednesday, surrounded by his family. Tributes pouring in.
2: Large and colorful, also great words to describe the life of Ted Turner. You might also use maverick and visionary.
1: Longtime Turner sports anchor Ernie Johnson paid tribute on the ESPN NBA broadcast.
2: The way we all watch sports in general can be traced in part to the influence of Ted Turner. And here in Atlanta, his name is revered by all of us who have had the chance to work for him.
1: Turner was also the owner of the Atlanta Braves and other pro sports teams.
2: As you walk across the broadcast campus on our way to the studios, you will pass a large and colorful mural of Ted. It adorns the mansion, the original building that housed TBS and later CNN.
1: Turner eventually sold his networks to Time Warner and left the business. He called his TV successes the greatest achievement of his life. His reputation in the business, wide-ranging. The View's Whoopi Goldberg paid tribute on the ABC show.
3: I don't know whether y'all are aware or not, but Ted Turner passed away this morning. Media mogul, creator of CNN and TCM, philanthropist, environmentalist, really great guy. He's 87. A titan, a real titan. So, go on, man. You earned that.
1: President Trump released a statement about Ted Turner, calling him one of the greats of all time and referring to him as a friend. The media mogul was married three times, including a marriage to actress Jane Fonda. Before his 80th birthday in 2018, Turner revealed that he had Lewy body dementia. He survived by his five children, his 14 grandkids, and two great-grandchildren. I'm Clayton Neville.
0: The U.S. Supreme Court has now cleared the way for women to get access to an abortion pill by mail, putting the brakes on a lower court ruling. Washington correspondent Sagar Magani is following details.
4: The Supreme Court has restored broad access to an abortion pill. The order temporarily allows women seeking abortions to get the drug mifepristone at pharmacies or in the mail without going to the doctor. Those rules had been in effect for years until a federal appeals panel last week imposed new restrictions. Most abortions in the U.S. come through medication, usually a combination of mifepristone and another drug. Their availability has blunted the impact of abortion bans in most GOP-led states after the High Court overturned Roe v. Wade 4 years ago. Sagar Magani, Washington.
0: The National Transportation Safety Board and FAA are looking into how the landing gear tires of a jumbo jet arriving at Newark International Airport in New Jersey somehow clipped a highway light pole and a delivery truck before touching down. Correspondent Mike Hempen following that story.
5: A United flight strikes a pole on the New Jersey Turnpike. Authorities say the United Airlines passenger jet was arriving from Venice, Italy, when it hit a light pole on the New Jersey Turnpike Sunday afternoon. It was about to land at Newark Liberty International Airport. The plane was carrying 221 passengers and 10 crew members. It landed safely, and the airline says no one on the plane was injured. New Jersey State Police say a landing tire and the underside of the plane also hit a truck. The Port Authority of New York and New Jersey says the driver of the truck had minor injuries. The National Transportation Safety Board is investigating. I'm Mike Hempen.
0: Students and staff at hundreds of school districts, colleges, and universities, including Harvard, Penn, and Duke, have been the victims of a massive cyber data breach. The breach involves infrastructure. The parent company of Canvas, a web-based learning management system used daily by educators and students for coursework, assignments, and communication. Thousands of institutions and millions of users have reportedly been affected. Harvard said users of their site were redirected to a cyber criminal group called Shiny Hunters, which claims to have stolen the data from 9,000 schools and is demanding a ransom. A teen busted for an Oklahoma mass shooting, and Dolly Parton takes a break when America This Week returns after these messages.
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6: Welcome back to America This Week. I'm John Trout. A teenager is under arrest in Oklahoma following a mass shooting at a party that left 22 people hurt and one teen dead. The latest on the story from correspondent Sue Aller.
7: More than 80 shots rang out at a party near Arcadia Lake, Oklahoma, leaving one person dead and more than 20 others injured. Police in Edmond say 18-year-old suspect Jalen Davis has been arrested in connection with the mass shooting. Investigators say he turned himself in on Wednesday and is now facing an upgraded felony murder charge following the death of 18-year-old Aviana Smith Gray, a high school senior who was preparing for graduation. Edmond Police Chief J.D. Younger told KOCO 5 News the arrest came together quickly.
8: And within 60 hours, Edmond detectives arrested Mr. Davis. To be clear, Mr. Davis's arrest is not the conclusion of the investigation.
7: Authorities say 6 juveniles, some as young as 15, were among those injured. Officials report that most victims have since been treated and released, but a few remain hospitalized. Investigators say Sunday's party had reportedly been promoted on social media and drew a large crowd to the Scissortail Campground Pavilion. Authorities believe the violence began after an argument escalated into a confrontation involving rival gang members. Police say multiple people fired weapons and at least one additional suspect may still be outstanding. I'm Sue Aller.
6: Legendary music superstar Dolly Parton shared what she called her good news and a little bit of bad news about her health. Correspondent Ed Donahue reports the 80-year-old's health issues will impact her upcoming Las Vegas shows.
9: Dolly Parton has canceled her previously postponed Las Vegas residency. The reason? Health issues. Dolly Parton is 80 years old and says her immune system and digestive system got all out of whack over the past couple of years. She also mentioned problems with kidney stones.
10: Some of the meds and treatments make me a little bit swimmy-headed, as my grandma used to say.
9: Parton says doctors tell her it's all treatable. She said she is still working on opening her museum and hotel in Nashville.
10: And I am spending a lot of time writing and reworking on my Broadway musical. It's called Dolly, a true original musical.
9: Parton first postponed her Vegas residency in September. She performs on occasion, but hasn't toured since 2016. I'm Ed Donahue.
6: That's our show for today. America This Week is produced by Jeff McKay. I'm John Trout. This is Westwood One.
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26: ABC News, I'm Chuck Sievertson. The jetliner slamming on the brakes on takeoff in Denver last night and an investigation.
27: Pressure 4345, we're stopping on the runway. We just hit somebody. We have an engine fire.
28: Seconds after aborting its takeoff roll and slamming on the brakes, the crew of Frontier Flight 4345 called the control tower.
27: There was an individual walking across the runway.
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29: We've got smoke in the aircraft. We're going to evacuate on the runway.
28: Emergency slides were deployed and passenger Andrew Garcia captured video of the scene.
30: Everybody get away from here.
28: Investigators will try to determine how the person who was killed instantly ended up on the runway. Jim Ryan, ABC News.
26: The CDC alerting doctors and health departments around the U.S. to be aware of the potential for imported hantavirus cases from the outbreak on the cruise ship in the Atlantic. They consider it unlikely. The ship with 140 on board, including some Americans, is headed for Spain's Canary Islands, where ABC's Maggie Rulli is.
31: Now, the ship won't even be allowed to dock here. Instead, we expect it to anchor somewhere in the water. They'll ferry small groups of passengers here to the port dressed in hazmat suits for boarding military-guarded buses and being taken to the airport. The
26: Americans will be flown to a quarantine unit in Omaha. So far, the Iran war ceasefire is holding. The Gulf Island nation Bahrain says it has arrested 41 people. It alleges they're part of a group affiliated with Iran's Revolutionary Guard. There were the usual big crowds, but what was missing today at the annual Victory Day parade in Moscow commemorating the defeat of Nazi Germany in World War II? There were no tanks, missiles, and other heavy weapons. Russian officials cited additional security because of the threat of Ukrainian attacks. In his speech, Russian President Putin declared, "Victory has always been and will be ours." For the first time, the parade featured troops from North Korea, which sent its soldiers to fight alongside Russians in Ukraine. 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
0: Here's what we're following. One neighborhood is ready to make peace with Seattle Children's Hospital. This comes after years of complaints from Laurelhurst Community Council members about how loud helicopters are while transporting patients to the hospital. The Seattle Times reports this led to a conditional use permit set by the city that limited flights landing on campus. It also created the Medical Review Committee that reviews landings to ensure they only involve the most critically ill patients. Now Children's reports the Laurelhurst Community Council has agreed to fully support the hospital as it seeks city approval to end the committee. Inmates in the Pierce County Jail say sewage problems are making them sick.
1: Those detained say the sewage issues have been going on for years, leading to unsafe conditions and health complications. Now, things are moving from a lawsuit of a few to a lawsuit of potentially thousands. Reported by the Tacoma News Tribune, two former inmates now being recommended to spearhead a class action lawsuit. One of these inmates say during their time at the Pierce County Jail, their toilet overflowed to cover their cell floor, and they were still forced to eat breakfast in their cell regardless. Pierce County says backup can be caused by inmates refusing to flush or intentionally clogging toilets. They're aiming to dismiss the case entirely. Austin Smith, Northwest News Radio.
0: A verdict has been reached in the trial of an off-duty security guard accused of killing a local teenager. On Friday, Aaron Myers was found guilty of murdering a 17-year-old boy in June of 2024 outside of a Big Five Sporting Goods in Renton. Como News reports the victim and two other teens went to the store for help with their BB guns, and Myers says he thought the guns were real and shot the victim seven times. We're warming back up on Saturday, but we will see more clouds as well. Highs are near 70 with lows in the low 50s. 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
2: Good morning. We're starting the day off with a big closure of the First Avenue Bridge. It's northbound only for some deck repair work. This closure will be in place until Monday morning. So southbound is open, but northbound you have to exit at South Cloverdale Street. And we also have more construction. Another closure, this time on the 405 southbound between Cold Creek Parkway and 30th Street. There is a posted detour along Cold Creek Parkway, so you can follow that. Traffic is light right now, so not causing too much of an issue. We still have that long-term construction on I-5 over the Ship Canal Bridge on the northbound side. Two left lanes are closed, but you also have the northbound exit ramp shut down to get off onto 520. That's because 520 is closed eastbound between I-5 and Montlake Boulevard. But you are in good shape both ways on I-90. 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
4: Hello and happy Mother's Day weekend. I'm Jeff Pogula, in for Brian Calvert. Well, the week started with a trio of manhunts. In Pierce County, deputies were hunting for a felony suspect who escaped capture. 23-year-old Skyler Cantrell was able to crash his car into police cruisers, but was presumed wounded after deputies opened fire and he escaped. Claire Weber of Como News picks up the story.
5: After speeding away, investigators say Cantrell crashed and abandoned his car at a house on 85th Street East in Midland.
6: So I got a call a little after 2 o'clock, and I'm like, oh no, and I looked, and it's my neighbor gal.
5: The car was left in John Wooten's neighborhood, where several people reported to 911 that Cantrell was trying to unlawfully enter homes and ask for help while covered in blood.
4: No deputies were hurt in the shooting. Cantrell was captured the next day. Then there was this story from Covington, a community mourning the loss of a local woman after she was found dead. Prosecutors say her husband told investigators someone broke into their Covington home, but later admitted to her murder. Lynn Ann Wynn of Como News has more on that story.
5: A mother to her three adoptive children. Friends say Jody Cathcart was passionate about her work supporting other adoptive and foster families through Foster Champs of Washington.
7: Because she had seen the struggles that families go through, and so many people that are not
3: that are foster adoptive families, but they don't realize that there's this kind of program out there to support them. And she wanted to help us expand the services that we offer.
7: And there was never a moment where we questioned if she loved what she did, but her heart for children was probably the biggest thing I've ever seen, especially for kids that weren't hers.
4: Now, after being captured, Kyle Cathcart was charged with murder in the first degree with a deadly weapons enhancement. And in Federal Way, law enforcement was trying to figure out why a family man and a good neighbor was found dead inside his own home.
8: As the shooting scene expanded into a homicide investigation, neighbors say they were devastated. They say the victim was a husband, father, and an Ironman competitor who could be seen running and biking in the neighborhood. While no one understands what could have prompted this violence, police say it appears to be a targeted attack.
4: Now, Tyler Cunnington of Como News says security video from a nearby house showed a hooded masked man walking towards the victim's house, then walking away about 3 minutes later. Now, the week also started with Seattle Public Schools launching a new policy saying students may not use their cell phones during class. Natalie Fahmy says the rules vary depending on students' ages.
9: For K through 8 students, it's a total ban on cell phone use, both during class time, during passing period, and during lunchtime. For 9 through 12, it's a little different, though. They are not able to use their phones. They must be off and stored away during class time. But during lunch and passing period, they can use it.
4: Now, there are exceptions to the bans for students with medical issues who use an app or for those who use their phones as part of individualized learning programs. Also this week, the city of Portland was reeling from an explosives attack on a private club. Several homemade bombs jammed into an SUV did significant damage to an exclusive athletic club in Portland over the weekend, last weekend that is, and killed the man who was driving that vehicle. Portland police say the man smashed the SUV into the lobby of the Multnomah Athletic Club early Saturday, scattering the various explosives.
10: Some of those devices had already gone off, and so there was significant damage to the area. There was also a number of devices that were left in different states.
4: Now, the Portland Police Bureau Explosives Unit Sergeant Jim Dufresne told reporters it was by far the most complex scene he'd ever worked. We eventually learned that the suspect was a disgruntled former employee. And on Tuesday, we learned that Washington's new millionaires tax will not face a voter referendum. The state Supreme Court says Secretary of State Steve Hobbs does not have to process a referendum sought by Brian Haywood and the conservative group Let's Go Washington. The court says the case is not about whether the tax itself is constitutional or not. Instead, the question was whether lawmakers could shield that law from a referendum by declaring it necessary to support state government. The justices say yes. They point to more than a century of court precedent finding tax laws and revenue measures can be exempt from the referendum process when they support existing state programs. The ruling leaves the tax in place for now, while any broader constitutional fight will have to come separately. The tax is not expected to start collecting money for several years. However, Haywood's group could still seek an initiative to repeal the millionaire's tax, but that would require twice as many signatures as a referendum. And on Wednesday, the Seattle City Council got a better idea of how much it's going to cost to host World Cup matches. The numbers from Northwest News Radio's Rich Johnson.
11: Seattle will spend about $32 million on everything from security, transportation, IT, emergency management, and cleanup for the 6 World Cup matches. That's the number that organizers shared with the City Council this week. But calculating the city's share of the sales tax, hotel tax, ticket admission tax, short-term rental tax, the return could approach $80 million. But the big caveat is how much of an influence will recent world events, the chill in relations with Canada, and federal immigration crackdowns have on soccer fans coming from around the world. Rich Johnson, Northwest News Radio.
4: Also on Wednesday, we got word from the Pentagon that the U.S. Navy is planning to retire submarines based at Naval Base Kitsap Banger. And that's causing concern, not just locally, but globally, given the long-range cruise missile capabilities that those subs deliver. Northwest News Radio's Denise Whitaker has that story.
12: The conflict involving Iran and other world security fears underscore a key reality for the U.S. military. They need to keep long-range cruise missiles in the arsenal. The Tomahawk missile can strike targets from hundreds of miles away, adjust course mid-flight, and are often the first shot fired, especially from submarines. So the Navy's plan to retire 4 Ohio-class guided missile submarines does present some challenges, according to Overgraphy.
13: because those submarines are also needed for other missions, tracking enemy submarines, gathering intelligence, protecting aircraft carriers, and hunting enemy ships.
12: To keep that edge, the Navy may extend the life of its Ohio-class guided missile submarine fleet while building newer Virginia-class subs with expanded missile capacity. The Navy's also investing in hypersonics, drones, and AI, but officials say firepower still matters most. So the mission at Bangor remains projecting power from the sea. Denise Whitaker, Northwest News Radio.
4: Then there was the renewed fight over redistricting ahead of the 2026 midterms after the U.S. Supreme Court two weeks ago decided to gut the Voting Rights Act. Tennessee decided to redraw its maps to help Republicans, and South Carolina is looking at doing the same. Now, Washington Democrats are not ruling out another fight over the congressional maps here. Now, Washington has used an independent redistricting commission for more than two decades, but the Washington State Standard reports some Democrats are now discussing whether that system still works in a national redistricting war. State Democratic Party Chair Shasti Conrad says she is not pushing to end the commission, but says Democrats may need to, quote, fight fire with fire. The catch is that any major change would be extraordinarily difficult. Reconvening the commission would require a two-thirds vote in the state legislature, and changing the system itself would require voter approval. Senate Majority Leader Jamie Peterson calls that far-fetched, at least for now. And that's what it was like this past week. I'm Jeff Pogelup. I hope you have a wonderful, happy, and healthy Mother's Day weekend.
24: This has been Northwest Rewind, our week in review of the area's top local stories. Now that you're caught up, be sure to join us first thing Monday for the Northwest Morning News with Brian Calvert and Denise Whitaker.
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2: We have light traffic out there, but lots of closures in place, all due to construction, including the First Avenue Bridge. This closure is going to be out there northbound until 5 o'clock Monday morning. So everyone must exit at South Cloverdale Street. The good news is that the southbound side is open. Now, we also have road work in Factoria closing down the southbound side of 405. That is between Coal Creek Parkway and 30th Street. There is a posted detour which runs along Coal Creek Parkway. And again, traffic is light, so no issues at the moment. You still have that long-term construction on the northbound side of I-5 over the Ship Canal Bridge, which does take down two left lanes. But we also have the exit ramp closed to get off onto 520. And that's because 520 is closed on the eastbound side between I-5 and Montlake Boulevard for more repair work. In the Northwest News Radio Traffic Center, I'm Sue Allen.
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11: Hello and welcome into the Northwest Connect. I'm your host, Aaron Wright. So glad you're tuned in this week and that you're here with me. The month of May is Mental Health Month, and we're checking in with NAMI Seattle. We're getting a look at all the programs, all the help, everything they're doing for the community and how you can get involved. Denise Whitaker is bringing us a story of an arts group trying to bring mental health awareness to men. The powerful stories they're sharing, you'll hear them straight ahead. And what's mental health without physical fitness? We'll check in with the YMCA for all the programs you can get into this summer. May is Mental Health Awareness Month, and we're sitting down with Wynn Chor, Executive Director of NAMI Seattle, to learn about all the awesome work that they're doing here to serve the community and how you can get involved. Wynn, thanks so much for being here today.
17: Of course. Thank you for having me.
11: So for the folks who don't know, kind of give us the overview of what NAMI Seattle is doing for folks here in the community.
17: Sure. We're a nonprofit mental health organization providing support, education, advocacy, referral to folks experiencing mental health challenges and their friends and their families, just anybody in the community needing the support. We're providing it for free.
11: So when in talking to people that work in nonprofits, I find that a lot of people kind of have a personal story or a personal reason to want to do this work. What draws you to NAMI?
17: Sure. I got involved with NAMI because I really believe that the work they are doing is vital to sustaining and improving our mental health. They're building our capacity to care for and connect with each other. And I think that's the foundation for longer term healing and well-being. And I know this from my own experience, which started very early in childhood when my family and I lived in a multi-generational household and caregiving was shared among all the adults. I come from a really large family on both sides, so it was a village of people looking after one another. There was a built-in sense of belonging. You know that someone had your back at all times. And at the time, it just felt pretty normal for me to grow up in this environment. But looking back, I can see how having that community connection really created a sense of safety and stability that I think is ultimately foundational to mental health. And I saw the same kind of support show up again when my family and I immigrated to the U.S. Our community really made it possible for us to adapt and survive and thrive. They made sure we had food, housing, access to the school system, meaningful engagement that made a really overwhelming experience more manageable and even fun at times. And then I've experienced this again throughout my own mental health journey with friends and family who've shown me tremendous support during some of my most difficult moments and helping me get through them. So I think about these experiences often because none of these things were clinical interventions, but they were exactly what my family and I needed to feel safe and to keep moving forward. And I've seen these themes kind of and the importance of community connection show up again throughout my career. I've worked across the spectrum of care as a clinical social worker, from doing crisis response on the streets to working in some of our most acute care settings and pretty much everywhere in between. and have had the opportunity to help build some of the first of its kind behavioral health programming in our region and our state. And in every role, I've come away with the same conclusion, which is that without community connection, the clinical work we're doing is not sustainable. So that's why I'm drawn to NAMI Seattle. We're not just providing services, but we're building what I call public infrastructure. Just like our roads, our utilities, hospitals enable our city to function well, connection enables communities to feel safe, to be stable, and to thrive. But just like any infrastructure, it has to be built and it has to be nurtured. And I think that's what we're doing with our programming. We're creating the space, the conditions. We're giving people the skills, the tools, the structure, support to show up for themselves, to tap into that capacity to heal. And it starts with, you know, that individual level and in relationships, but it starts to become really powerful when you think about what that could look like on a community level. If we all developed these skills and this tapped into this capacity, you know, we're talking about a community where people take care of each other and they want to, where we're not afraid to lean in when someone is struggling for fear of saying or doing the wrong thing. Instead, we have built the language and the confidence to check in, to listen, and to support people. It's a community where we know how to be a trusted person for someone, and we allow others to be that for us. Where asking for help feels just as normal as offering it. And it's a community where we care about the space around us and how we show up for our neighbors or our neighborhoods, where we want to step in to take care of what's around us because we feel connected to that space, to that community, and we want to contribute to the sense of safety and belonging. And for me, that's what starts to shift how we think about mental health. I think right now we tend to associate it with a crisis response or clinical care. But in reality, a lot of what supports our mental health happens in everyday moments through relationships, feeling like we belong somewhere. And the more people equipped to support one another earlier, before things escalate, before they worsen, we can maybe rely less on our crisis system as that first point of entry. It helps us to see that mental health isn't just the absence of illness. It's the presence of care and reciprocity in everyday moments of giving and receiving. And I think that ultimately will create the foundation we need for longer term and sustained healing and well-being. And that's the future I think NAMI Seattle is building or helping to build, and one that I want to be a part of.
18: And I think that's such a critical part of the conversation when we talk, you know, Mental Health Awareness Month, NAMI, and that when we think mental health and well-being in Seattle, we think crisis so often, and kind of people who might be living on the street or people who are just in general having a hard time and not getting services, when it impacts all of us. It's just, if you are not feeling yourself, you might need to check in, or you might, and for whatever reason, those resources might not be around. Maybe it's family, maybe it's exercise. You know, I think just having the conversation and putting the connotation that you use around the conversation, around mental health, and that it impacts all of us. We all deserve to feel good.
17: We all do, and we all have a part to play in that. So just really thinking about what we can achieve as a system, as a community, when we all feel empowered to intervene. So instead of the point of intervention being at crisis or even outpatient care, but before then, in that community space, in that space where we're building connection, where we are supporting one another. Like if we built that capacity in the community in addition to the capacity we're building within our clinical systems and our crisis and acute care systems, imagine how much more effective we can be at managing and improving mental health for everyone in our community.
18: And so if you're listening to this or just at home and think, you know, maybe I need to check in with somebody, maybe I'd like to get some help, how do you get started?
17: Sure. I would say reach out to an organization like NAMI Seattle. So we offer many support groups for individuals and family members. We have identity-based groups, disorder-specific groups, Spanish-speaking groups. And so, you know, we offer a variety and diverse offering. And most likely you're going to find something that works for you. And the best way to really get started is to reach out to our helpline. If you don't know where to start, our helpline is available to help folks identify resources that may be helpful for them in the community or how to access one of the resources and supports we offer.
18: Well, you can't bring up the helpline without telling us what it is.
17: Oh, yeah. So it is a help. So it's run by our a group of volunteers, and it's you can email or you can call, and you can ask any question related to mental health, our mental health system, your mental health journey. It's a place for people to start having a conversation about resources that may be helpful for them. The majority of folks are calling to inquire about the right support groups for them. So they'll see a lot of offerings on our website and they might say, I don't know which one to choose. Like, I don't know how to sign up for one, or my family member is struggling with mental health. They can't get the care that they need. What am I supposed to do? Who do I talk to? Can you consult with me? Can you help me find, you know, XYZ resource in the community? I really think that in addition to behavioral health, they might need housing. They might need medication management. Like, where do I start looking for some of these resources? Or it could just be that I'm really struggling. I need somebody to talk to. Like, who can I go to just talk to about my experiences? That's not a therapist. Not everybody is looking for a therapist when they come to us. They're just looking for a listening ear, a group that, you know, can offer understanding. And that's, you know, why a lot of folks will reach out to our helpline.
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0: Traffic is expected to be slow this weekend throughout King County as the Washington State Department of Transportation works on projects ahead of the FIFA World Cup. This includes on southbound I-405, eastbound SR-520, and the First Avenue South Bridge. Information on times and locations can be found on the WSDOT website. Gas prices continue to set records across our state. AAA reports the current average is $5.76 a gallon for regular. However, in the Seattle-Bellevue-Everett area, that average is $5.96. And while gas prices climb, the cost of diesel is slowly falling. Now the average price in our state is $6.84 a gallon, down by about 1 cent from a week ago. 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
2: We've got some major weekend closures, all because of construction. It started last night and will continue through Friday morning. And this is along I-5, 405, the First Avenue Bridge, and 520. So let's get right to it. The First Avenue Bridge northbound is closed for deck repair work. So everyone must exit at South Cloverdale Street. Southbound is open. Now, in Factoria, 405 South, that shuts down between Cold Creek Parkway and 30th Street until Monday morning. You can follow the posted detour along Cold Creek Parkway. On the northbound side of I-5, first off, you have the long-term construction taking down two left lanes over the Ship Canal Bridge. Then the exit ramp to get onto 520 is closed for repair work. And 520 eastbound is shut down between I-5 and Montlake Boulevard. I-90, that looks great. In the Northwest News Radio Traffic Center, I'm Sue Aller.
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18: You're listening to the Northwest Connect. I'm Aaron Wright, speaking with NAMI Seattle Executive Director Wynn Chor. Explain for our listeners kind of the difference between seeking out and working with a therapist and showing up to group therapy where you're kind of, everybody's kind of talking and getting to share what they're going through together.
17: So our services are group-based, so I think that's really important that you call that out. And they are facilitated by people with lived experience who have completed our training program. So unlike a licensed mental health provider, folks didn't go to school to become a therapist, to do psychotherapy. It's not in a one-on-one like clinical setting. We don't accept insurance. People don't need to pay for services. There's not a lengthy intake form that they need to fill out. So that's a big distinction. We're not treating quote unquote mental illness. We're providing a supportive environment for people to talk about what's been challenging for them as they're navigating their mental health concerns. So it's important that folks understand that the folks who are leading these groups have that lived experience, which means they've gone through their own mental health challenges or have supported a loved one through their mental health challenge. And this is important because when people come into the group, they're not just talking to someone who understands things at a theoretical level. They're talking to somebody who's been through a similar situation. There's less explaining you have to do. There's less fear of being judged. There's a sense of, you know, this person gets it. Like, I don't need to explain too much. And I think that's when people start to feel more comfortable opening up, being vulnerable, connecting with their humanity, the other people in the group. And there's something really powerful about coming to a group and getting the support that you need, feeling understood. It's a whole nother, you know, transformation or experience to be able to then provide that support back to somebody else who's also in need. So I think that can feel very grounding and it can feel healing when you're, you know, going through a rough time.
18: And just being able to connect with people and being in the presence of other people, I think, can be so important when you feel alone. And like you said, like, you know, none of us are, I don't think we're all that unique. Like, other people have been through this experience, and maybe it's just, hey, I've been there before. Here's how I got through, can be so important.
17: People will say, and I hear this consistently in being here at NAMI Seattle and in my prior roles, is that they're like, it wasn't what I expected, in the sense that the people who were there, quote unquote, people will say, felt so normal. And, you know, folks will tell me, I wasn't expecting that. I was expecting people to, you know, feel very different than me. And that just wasn't their experience. They're like, this is somebody who could be my neighbor, who could be my brother, sister, family member, a friend. And so I do think that it helps to destigmatize what we envision or imagine mental health to look like. It centers the person first. And I think people recognize that the mental health challenge is just one aspect of someone's life. It's not their whole identity.
18: And speaking of stigma, you guys offer two presentations that are out there trying to put out the word about seeking help and how to get the help. I believe in the silence and in your own voice. Can you tell our listeners what these are all about?
17: Yes. And both are very important, because I know stigma is one of the biggest reasons people don't seek help. Folks fear being judged, misunderstood, being treated differently. And those are real things that happen. And people stay silent when they're struggling. And we really want to help normalize mental health and make it easier for people to talk about it. So Ending the Silence is geared towards our youth, as well as teachers, school staff, and parents. It's either a 50-minute to 1 hour presentation, depending on the audience. And it covers things like early warning signs, basic facts about mental health, what stigma is, how it shows up, how to reach out for help, and how to support someone if they come to you. It's a good starting point for conversations about mental health, because they provide the young adults and the adults themselves who are in their lives a shared understanding and some common language to use when they're having those conversations to make them less intimidating. In Our Own Voice is slightly different in that it's geared for mostly adults. Again, it's led by people with lived experience. And something that people often notice about the presentation is that it starts out with the presenter talking about themselves, not their diagnosis. And, you know, they're really intentional about being that way to demonstrate that diagnosis or someone's mental health condition is just one part of their life. It's not something that defines them. But both of these presentations, again, are free. Anyone can reach out to us and ask for a presentation. We highly encourage people who are in schools, parents, school administrators, organizations that feel like they could benefit from maintaining or supporting staff well-being, can reach out to us, and they're in person. So we'll go to you to provide these presentations.
18: Can you explain to our listeners why it might be hard for somebody here, whether you have health insurance or not, to find mental health care? Because it really is, if you tried to call a therapist or cold call somebody and try and get an appointment, there's a lot of folks that just are not taking appointments, and it's hard to get seen right now.
17: Yeah. I mean, I think a big part of it is that there's that mismatch between demand and how we've designed our system. I think especially in Seattle, there's, you know, there's a culture that makes it more acceptable to talk about mental health, to recognize when someone is struggling, and to reach out for help. So I think that demand, you know, has exceeded what we've been able to offer as a system. I also think that for a long time now, many services are built around existing like insurance models or reimbursement models and care structures. So we build services or supports around what we can get paid for. And it's not always what people need. It's not always what they want. It's not always what will improve someone's like experience or make access easier. And so I think there are multiple challenges that get in the way choosing a therapist, I say it's like finding, you know, a partner. You might have to meet with several people before you find someone who's the right fit for you. So that even if you do get in, get an appointment with somebody, you know, there's still a selection process to ensure that you're finding someone who is a good fit for you.
18: And it can be so discouraging. I've worked with people who've gone through like grief situations, get with somebody, or they do these online therapy things and you're working with somebody and they just flat out do not like them. This person doesn't understand me. And so you kind of feel like you've wasted your time. And then it's discouraging to go through that process, kind of like trying to find a partner. It's kind of like dating from scratch again and starting all over. And sometimes people just don't have the energy for all that.
17: They don't. And I think that's why it's so important to build that capacity for care earlier, right? Like outside of our systems. So I would say, I mean, I think what we tell folks is to keep looking. It's worth it when you do find the right therapist, the right provider. In the meantime, it might also be helpful to access a support group like the ones we offer at NAMI Seattle so that you have some supplemental support as you're going through this process of trying to find a therapist. You know, we obviously ask, you know, we encourage folks to tap into their social network as well, friends, family who can provide support, 988 if someone's in crisis. But you're right that it is a process and it does take a long time, but that's why we're here, right? We're here to help people navigate the frustrations with trying to get the care that they need in our system. We may not be able to make it happen overnight, but we'll walk that journey with somebody.
18: So, Wynn, how can our listeners help NAMI Seattle?
17: Sure. We have a very big event coming up at the end of this month for Mental Health Awareness Month on Sunday, May 31st. We're co-hosting NAMI Walks Washington. It's going to be at Kite Hill Magnuson Park. We're bringing together the community, helping raise awareness for mental health and fundraising with four other local affiliates, including NAMI Eastside, Pierce County, and South King County. Registration is free. It's open to all ages. Dogs are welcome. I'll be there with my dog, Lucy Blue. She's an 18-year-old beagle. We have a walking team, so it will be very welcoming, community-centered. We'll have food trucks. Shelly Hart from Warmona 6.9 is emceeing. We'll have music, dancing, fun activities throughout the day. So if you believe in our mission of making sure no one has to experience mental health challenges alone, if you've ever benefited from NAMI Seattle services, or if you're just curious, want to get involved, want to connect with community, please join us. You can join one of our teams, become a team captain, volunteer on the day of. We're still looking for a videographer. So if you know somebody or if you're interested, please reach out to us. And then obviously if you can't attend but still want to support, please consider donating. The other powerful way to support us is to tap into workplace giving. So since stepping into this role, I've been reaching out to my friends and family to help unlock those programs because many companies will match donations one for one, which means your gift instantly doubles. So if you have a workplace giving program, please consider, you know, activating that. Some folks have created their own fundraisers on our behalf. So that's a really powerful way to rally others and expand our impact. We're always looking for volunteers with specialized skills, especially in social media and marketing. So a big part of our challenge is not just doing the work, but making sure people know that these resources exist, that they're free. And if you have experience in storytelling, content creation, and would like to help us tell our story, we'd love to have you come and do that. And obviously, you know, directly giving is always going to be helpful, but more than anything, to really spread the word about our services and bring folks to us. You know, if you're interested in any one of these programs, to just reach out to learn more. If you know someone in the community who may benefit, you know, tell them, encourage them to reach out to us. We're very, very excited to be offering this to the community and would be grateful for any support we can get.
18: And we know you guys are doing awesome work here across the region, helping so many people. And it's a tough conversation to have, but we know it saves lives. Winchor, Executive Director, NAMI Seattle. Thank you so much for being here today.
17: Of course. Thank you for having me.
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3: It's going to be a tough go across Seattle and the east side this weekend. We've got lots of construction. We're going to start off with the closure of the First Avenue Bridge northbound for deck repair work. So you must exit at South Cloverdale Street. What you can do is avoid this and stick with the West Seattle Bridge east to I-5 North instead. Now on I-5 northbound over the Ship Canal Bridge, you have that long-term construction, which does take down two left lanes. You have the express lanes open, but then the northbound exit ramp to exit 4520 is closed for more repair work. 520 eastbound, again, we are shut down between I-5 and Montlake Boulevard with this construction. Now, we also have repair work in Factoria on 405 south between Cold Creek Parkway and 30th Street. There is a posted detour. Right now, traffic is light, so you can follow the detour along Cold Creek Parkway. I-90 looks great. In the Northwest News Radio Traffic Center, I'm Sue Aller.
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4: The Aliens tells the story of two isolated men who form an unlikely bond. Written by Pulitzer Prize-winning playwright Annie Baker, the two men in her story are middle-aged failure-to-launch losers who encounter a high school student. Producer Nick Donner plays one of those middle-aged losers. He goes a bit deeper with me into the storyline.
5: It really centers around this kind of unlikely friendship between these three and kind of dives into the topics that are really hitting men these days, as far as, you know, the male loneliness epidemic, lack of vulnerability, unable to deal with emotions because of social stigmas, and how these, you know, few fellas overcome that or don't. So it takes, she takes a magnifying lens and looks at kind of the emotional stability of men, and it ends up being quite poignant, funny, and very heartfelt.
4: Speaking with actor Nick Donner with the Seattle theater company White Rabbits, Inc. about a new play they're producing designed to get conversations going about men's health.
5: You know, the intent for any artistic piece for me is I want to inspire a conversation on the car ride home, you know, about, you know, between a couple who've seen the play and thinks, oh, I think this character was about that. And the other person saying, no. I think their main thrust was this. That's the juicy stuff for me. It's a conversation starter about the larger themes in the play. So that's the stuff that really lights my fire. For far too long, the stigma has existed that, men aren't supposed to take their mental health seriously. They're supposed to, you know, buck up and, you know, pull themselves up by their bootstraps or whatever analogy you want to use, and not be vulnerable and not share what they're going through and not ask for help. And, I think this play shows the pitfalls of that and, you know, offers to kind of shine a light on problems that, you know, men are facing in this country all over the place.
4: Many men face their problems alone, with 15% reporting no close friends, according to the Survey Center on American Life. That lack of friendship likely contributing to new data that shows men account for nearly 80% of all deaths by suicide in the U.S.
5: I think this comes from men not being trained at an early age and or allowed or feeling like they're allowed to ask for help. and ask for guidance and support.
4: Men can easily find that support with the Face It Foundation, a nonprofit that helps men confront depression and reduce suicide through peer support. This is why Donner tells me they're donating all proceeds from their production of The Aliens to that group. The play opens Saturday night at Seattle Open Arts Place. Denise Whitaker, Northwest News Radio.

0: Sarah, I feel like every person that's connected to the YMCA has a YMCA story. I feel like if you're working at the Y, you're doing it because there's a connection. So tell me kind of like what brought you to the Y?
1: Oh, I love that question. I needed a job when I was in college, and I originally was slinging coffee and decided I wanted to do something different. So I happened to get a job at the local YMCA in Bloomington, Indiana, as a referee. And that was 24 years ago. So that started my career as a basketball referee, and here I am today.
0: Wow, that is so awesome. I got to tell you, my first job was at the YMCA of Spartanburg in South Carolina. First job I ever had, first job I ever got fired from. We're not going to go over that story today.
1: We'll talk about that later.
0: Yeah. Sarah, the YMCA of Greater Seattle has a large footprint, serves a lot of people. For folks who don't know, give me a little bit of background on what you guys are doing.
1: For 150 years, right here in Seattle, the Y has been a place where communities actually come together for all sorts of things. Whether it's group X at a local branch, whether it's swimming in the pool, whether it's summer camp, or, you know, finding mental health services. We really try to have something for everyone across King County. And this is only possible because we are a nonprofit and the community has shown up for us. We're not asking for anything today, but if something does resonate with you, there's always a way to be a part of the Y. Every swim lesson, every camp spot, every youth sport registration, we fund for a kid who cannot otherwise afford it. We want to make sure everyone has access to our programs and services, and we're able to do that when we partner with our community. So the Y, really, so we've been celebrating 150 years, and we're excited about that. We want people to come to our Ys, come check us out. There's something for everyone.
0: And I got to say, as somebody who goes to the Y in Shoreline, I am continually blown away. Climbing wall, pickleball, you know, swimming. There's so many options and so much to do, and it's kind of tucked away. I feel like not enough people know. I feel like the parents that I talk to are like, oh, we couldn't find a sitter, we couldn't do this or that. It's like, and I'm just like, the YMCA, go to the YMCA, they've got your back. Do you have a favorite thing that you guys offer people, like a favorite program?
1: Yeah. So I'm a new mom. So I have a 1-year-old. So I've also been telling families, If you need something for your kid, like head to the Y. There, you know, go in the pool for a little bit. And then, you know, you can drop your kid off upstairs in the kid zone area while you get a workout in. Or just being in the lobby with community. I think there's something special about that. Each Y has its own little culture and environment that really, I think, helps people feel the sense of belonging right when you walk in. But my favorite thing is definitely summer camp. I came out to Washington to work at Camp Rakaila, and I never left. And so I have a special spot in my heart for summer camp.
0: Well, that's it for this week's show. I'm Aaron Wright, your host, and I want to thank you for trusting us to tackle a very important topic this week, your mental health. And how about our friends at NAMI Seattle? You can call or text 425-298-5315. Shoot me an email here at Northwest News Radio. I'd love to hear from you. Have a great day, and thanks again for listening to the Northwest Connect.
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12: From ABC News, I'm Chuck Sievertson. An update on this top story. They slammed the brakes on a jetliner bound for Los Angeles, a boarding takeoff from Denver last night. A scary moment, tragedy, and for the moment, a mystery.
13: Tower pressure 4345. We're stopping on the runway. We just hit somebody. We have an engine fire.
12: The tower radios from ATC.com. Frontier Airlines and Denver International Airport say all aboard were evacuated. Transportation Secretary Sean Duffy says the person on the runway hit by the Frontier plane had breached an airport security fence. Preliminary reports say 12 people were hurt, with 5 taken to the hospital. Doctors and health departments around the U.S. are receiving an alert from the CDC to be aware of the potential for imported hantavirus cases from the outbreak on the cruise ship in the Atlantic. They consider it unlikely. The ship arrives at Spain's Canary Islands tomorrow. ABC's Maggie Rulli is there, saying Americans aboard will be flown to a quarantine unit in Omaha.
14: Those repatriation flights could start landing as soon as tonight. The goal here, guys, is to get everyone off that ship and home before Tuesday, when bad weather is supposed to hit.
12: Iran ceasefire update from ABC News senior White House correspondent Selena Wang.
15: The U.S. is still waiting for Iran's answer on those peace talks. The president has said a response was supposed to come last night, but as of now, nothing. And Iran's foreign ministry is now saying they're not bound by America's deadlines.
12: A change at the annual Victory Day parade in Moscow today, commemorating the defeat of Nazi Germany in World War II. For the first time in nearly two decades, the parade did not feature tanks, missiles, and other heavy weapons. Russian officials say the additional security is in response to the threat of Ukrainian attacks. In his speech, Russian President Putin expressed confidence Russia will win the war. For the first time, the parade featured North Korean troops who fight alongside Russians in Ukraine. 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
16: The group leading the fight against the millionaires tax says it will try to repeal that law through the initiative process.
17: We believe that the Constitution, as it's written, says that that's illegal.
16: But Hallie Herzberg of Let's Go Washington tells Como News the group hasn't decided whether to mount a people's initiative, in which voters decide if the law stands, or an initiative to the legislature to reconsider or amend the law. Either way,
17: Definitely, we are starting the process to collect signatures.
16: The group will have to gather about 325,000 petition signatures by July 2nd if it wants to make the November ballot. A former teacher and pastor may be going to prison for the rest of his life over his conviction for molesting four children. Jordan Henderson was sentenced to 66 years to life. He was found guilty earlier this year of 12 counts of child molestation over incidents in the Peninsula School District that were first reported in early 2024. FedEx says its grounded MD-11 planes will be back in the skies soon thanks to a fix developed by Boeing to deal with the issue that caused a deadly crash late last year in Louisville, Kentucky. FedEx tells the Seattle Times the fix includes replacing the bearing, a piece that holds the plane's engines to the wings. The solution's awaiting federal approval. Three on board and 12 on the ground were killed when the big FedEx MD-11 crashed on takeoff. Luke Raley hit a three-run homer and then a grand slam on the way to the Mariners' 12-8 win over the White Sox. The Storm led early, trailed big, mounted a comeback, but lost to Golden State 91-80 in their WNBA season opener. Sunshine with a high in the low 70s today. Mother's Day will be mostly cloudy and a high in the mid-60s. Sunshine returns on Monday and look for a high in the mid-70s.
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18: We're loaded up with construction this morning. Let's start off in 5 on I-5. Both ways between 54th Avenue and Porter Way. Only one lane is getting by with this repair work. And then on the northbound side of I-5 in Seattle, you do have the long-term construction taking down two left lanes over the Ship Canal Bridge. But then the exit ramp on the northbound side is closed to exit for 520 because of repair work closing down the eastbound side of 520 between I-5 and Montlake Boulevard. We also have the First Avenue Bridge northbound closed for repair work all weekend long. So what you could do is take the West Seattle Bridge east to I-5 north instead because you must exit the First Avenue Bridge at South Cloverdale Street. Now in Factoria, watch out for more repair work closing down the southbound side of 405 between Cold Creek Parkway and 30th Street. In the Northwest News Radio Traffic Center, I'm Sue Aller.
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19: It's the weekend. The war had shifted away from land. Then this happened. We start here. The Pentagon confirms it's fired on Iranian military targets.
20: They trifled with us today. We blew them away.
19: But President Trump is just describing this as a love tap. That cruise ship that carried the dreaded Hanta virus makes its way to port.
21: Process just to get there, 3 days. It's a long time that they're spending on this ship.
19: Now the question is, can this strain spread beyond this boat? And Iran's not the only country where the White House is pressing for regime change.
22: The only lights on in this neighborhood are the ones that are powered by battery.
19: Our team went inside Cuba to learn whether an embargo is working. From ABC News, this is Start Here Weekend. I'm Brad Milkey. The ceasefire with Iran has been kind of a confusing one. For starters, Iran says the U.S. is constantly breaking it. Remember how President Trump instituted a blockade on the Strait of Hormuz, stopping ships from going in or out of Iran? Iran has said that should be considered an act of war. Meanwhile, Iran keeps firing on other vessels going through the strait, which you'd think would be a violation of the ceasefire, but the U.S. is not calling it that. President Trump is kind of treating these skirmishes like an unwanted distraction from what he really wants, which is to end this conflict.
23: It's going very smoothly, and we'll see what happens. They want to make a deal. They want to negotiate.
19: He's continually extended the ceasefire, pointing to peace talks that haven't resulted in much of anything. Through all this, though, one important dynamic has remained the same. Iran has not been blowing up U.S. naval vessels, and the U.S. has not been blowing up targets in Iran proper. Well, on Thursday, that dynamic might have shifted. ABC senior Pentagon reporter Louis Martinez is here. Louis, it was Thursday afternoon when we started hearing Iranian officials saying there had been an explosion on one of their islands right in the Strait of Hormuz. What happened?
24: Well, Brad, it was a lot of confusion because no one was confirming exactly what was happening. But then eventually we got a statement from U.S. Central Command, and here's what happened. We got confirmation that there were three U.S. Navy destroyers that had been in the Persian Gulf, and as they were transiting out of the Persian Gulf through the Strait of Hormuz, they came under significant Iranian fire. We're talking drones, we're talking missiles, we're talking even small fast boats were headed towards the destroyers. And these destroyers, and through other means, the United States repel these attacks. And then what resulted was retaliatory strikes. Now, the Pentagon likes to call them self-defense strikes. And what happened was that through some means, either missiles or through some aircraft fire, they targeted those command and control areas, and specifically those missile launch areas near the southern part of Iran. And that was the strikes that we heard about, because we had seen initial reports coming from the Iranians. We had seen initial reports, and maybe even something was happening in Tehran, but that wasn't the case. What was really happening was that as the United States received this fire, they then retaliated in force.
0: And but not just towards the boats or the drones, like they retaliated towards Iranian soil. That seems like the difference maker here.
24: That is exactly right. What was happening here was that they were retaliating against the locations on the ground inside of Iran where these drones and where these missiles had been launched from. Now, this is very different from what we had seen during what was called Project Freedom at the start of the week.
1: Project Freedom is designed to protect commercial shipping and help restore the flow of commerce.
24: The United States was providing that defensive umbrella for those two U.S. flagged ships to make their way through the Strait of Hormuz.
1: Two U.S. flagged merchant vessels have transited, and we anticipate more to transit over the coming days.
24: We learned that, yes, those two ships came under fire. U.S. Navy ships came under fire, but it was just in self-defense in that they brought down those weapons that were aimed at those ships. There was nothing launched towards Iran. It was everything that was just coming towards the ships and was easily brought down, according to the top commander of CENTCOM.
0: President Trump told R. Rachel Scott on a phone call this was a quote, love tap. What does that mean?
24: That is the president's colorful interpretation of what we call these self-defense strikes, because these strikes, they're retaliatory. They are not something that is going to escalate a renewal of the hostilities with the United States and Iran.
3: They should not have done that today. We thought they might. We didn't know, but we were prepared.
24: If we were talking in military terms, this is something that's called a proportional strike.
0: So that's code for we're not ending the ceasefire. This isn't the end of that.
24: That's correct. I think that's the president's interpretation of, no, the ceasefire is being held. This is just the United States launching a proportional response against those places.
4: Is the ceasefire with Iran still on?
3: Yeah, it is. They trifled with us today. We blew them away. They trifled. I call that a trifle. I'll let you know when there's no ceasefire. You won't have to know. If there's no ceasefire, you're not going to have to know. You're just going to have to look at one big glow coming out of Iran.
24: And this is what we've seen in the past. Whenever Iranian-backed militia groups inside of Iraq and Syria would launch attacks against the United States forces there, this is what we saw from the U.S. They would launch these proportional responses against the locations from where those militia groups launched those drones or those missiles at U.S. bases. So, again, here, we can assume this is exactly the same thing. This is a proportional response to those incoming missiles and drones that were fired at the U.S. ships as they made their way through the Strait of Hormuz.
0: Okay, but I feel like we keep seeing these skirmishes or whatever you want to call them, and they're only escalating. And I'm old enough to remember earlier this week, Louis, when Marco Rubio said Operation Epic Fury is over. We're just focusing on Project Freedom, on transiting these ships through the Strait. Well, then the president said, actually, we're pausing Project Freedom as well. What are we doing right now? And is it just going to keep escalating back to a hot war?
24: What we're seeing right now is a very interesting situation where everybody keeps talking that a ceasefire is in place.
0: Right.
24: Well, we can make the assumption that when we see that there's back and forth fire, when we can make the assumption that there are attacks being launched against the United Arab Emirates, that these are all violations of the ceasefire. But what you're seeing playing out is very diplomatic language. Nobody wants to see the ceasefire break, apparently.
0: Nobody on the U.S. side, maybe.
24: That's exactly right. Nobody on the U.S. side. And I think this is something that we've grown accustomed to when we've seen it, let's say, in Israel and Lebanon or with Israel and Gaza. Ceasefires would be called, and then we would see continued action on the part of either the Hezbollah or, you know, in Lebanon, or the Israelis there in Lebanon as well, that where they would carry out military operations, they would carry out airstrikes. But again, the ceasefire remained in effect. And I think we're seeing the same thing here. Let's not forget what we heard from General Dan Kane, the chairman of the Joint Chiefs of Staff, earlier this week, when he said that the level of activity that we're seeing from Iran towards the UAE and enduring those attacks during Project Freedom were low level and that they were manageable.
1: Their command and control structure remains very fractured, and I think they're struggling to maintain control down echelon at the edge, but it's still pretty low level kinetics at this point in time.
24: So I think that is an indicator for us that the United States side wants to see this ceasefire continue while the diplomacy is taking place.
0: All right, we're up against a break right here, but when we come back, we will have more on the diplomacy happening in the background of this fragile ceasefire. That's after the break.
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18: Here's the good news. Traffic is very light out there this morning. The bad news is a ton of construction. We're going to start off in 5 on I-5, both ways between 54th Avenue and Porter Way. We've got only one lane getting by with this repair work. And then that long-term construction takes down two left lanes northbound over the Ship Canal Bridge. But we also have the northbound exit ramp shut down to get onto 520 because there is construction on 520 eastbound. That is closed between I-5 and Montlake Boulevard. The First Avenue Bridge is also closed all weekend long, so you must exit at South Cloverdale Street on the northbound side. The southbound is open. You can use West Seattle Bridge East to I-5 North to get around this. Victoria, 405 South, that's shut down between Cold Creek Parkway and 30th Street with more repair work. Not going to be clear till Monday morning. Follow the posted detour along Cold Creek Parkway. In the Northwest News Radio Traffic Center, I'm Sue Aller.
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0: Welcome back to Start Here Weekend from ABC News. I'm Brad Milkey. Before the break, we were talking with ABC's Louis Martinez about the current status of the ceasefire between the U.S. and Iran. And Louis, you mentioned the U.S. would prefer diplomacy despite the ceasefire being tested often. How is that going?
24: There do seem to be these back channel contacts through Pakistan trying to get at some kind of an arrangement, not necessarily a final deal, but potentially a step towards that. And that's kind of that back channel diplomacy that is taking place. And it's being done quietly. But at the same time, you're seeing these constant public comments from the United States and from Iran that seem to indicate that diplomacy is maybe not working, but it appears that behind the scenes, it really is taking place. The real question is whether anything positive is going to emerge from it.
0: All right. Louis Martinez, thank you so much.
24: Thanks, Brad.
0: I remember at the onset of the COVID pandemic, hearing about a cruise ship where there was an outbreak of this new coronavirus. At the time, that seemed like just about the scariest disease you could be locked on board with. Well, this week in the Atlantic Ocean, the world has watched a different cruise ship standing still in the water, gripped by a rare but far deadlier virus.
2: A serious medical situation on board the Dutch ship Hondius.
10: 150 passengers, including 17 Americans, remain quarantined.
13: We're not just headlines. We're people.
0: So here's what's been happening. Back on April 1st, the MV Hondius departs from the very southern tip of Argentina. This is the ends of the earth, the launch point for trips to Antarctica. On April 6th, a passenger falls ill. Just 5 days later, that person is dead.
14: One of our passengers suddenly passed away last night.
0: Now, at the time, they didn't quite know what this was. You can hear the captain telling guests that the ship's doctor has assured him this passenger was not contagious.
14: I'm told by the doctor we're not infectious, so the ship is safe when it comes to this.
0: The ship continues sailing for 2 weeks before it lands on the remote island of St. Helena. That body disembarks, but so do dozens of other passengers, including the victim's own wife, who herself isn't feeling well. On April 26th, she flies to South Africa. But within a day, her symptoms are worse. She quickly dies. The day after that, back on board, a different passenger is now evacuated off the ship, and yet another passenger is showing symptoms. Those on board are getting more and more anxious. Well, then, this past Saturday, we get our first confirmed diagnosis of hantavirus. Hantavirus is dangerous. It's deadly. And this is what stopped this ship in its tracks off the western coast of Africa. Public health officials asked, what do we do with these passengers? While human-to-human transmission of this virus is rare, there were more people on board getting sick, including the ship's own doctor. Well, then this week, things started moving quickly. Patients have now been evacuated. The ship itself is on the move, and families on board and spread across the world are very, very scared. Let's bring in Victor Okendo, our correspondent who's been covering all the developments over the last week. Victor, there are, as I say, there's like close to a half a dozen confirmed cases of hantavirus. What are we learning about them?
15: Information has just been trickling out every single day, Brad. In no specific order, you had those three patients that were evacuated off the ship on Wednesday, including a British man who was actually the ship's doctor. He was treating those who fell ill.
25: Medical teams in protective gear transporting three passengers from the ship were told two are in serious condition.
15: Going back to the beginning, the first victim, a Dutch man. The World Health Organization thinks he was infected off the ship and then brought the virus on board, then likely passed it along to his wife, who also died.
26: And with the timing of the incubation period of hantavirus, which can be anywhere from 1 to 6 weeks, our assumption is that they were infected off the ship.
15: We've also learned of another confirmed case now in Switzerland, a man who was on the ship and got off more than a week ago. Well, he's now in a Zurich hospital and his wife is self-isolating.
0: Well, and so you've got patients, like people who actually have this, or at least are suspected to have it, being medevaced out and sent to other countries. What about everyone else on board? And, you know, what happens to the ship itself?
15: So, Brad, this ship has been anchored off the coast of Cape Verde for days, not allowed to dock. This is the plan. Now that those passengers have been medically evacuated, the ship is on its way to Spain's Canary Islands.
26: I do have good news that we know from the ship's operators that two infectious disease physicians from the Netherlands are joining the ship to actually move with them.
15: Spanish health officials are preparing for their arrival. That is where passengers and crew will be evaluated. They will be treated, and eventually they will be transferred back to their homes.
0: What has it been like on board for these passengers? Do we know? Do we have a sense?
15: From what we've heard, scary, unsettling, uncertain.
13: All we want right now is to feel safe, to have clarity, and to get home.
15: But everyone's doing their best to keep their spirits up. They're being asked to stay in their cabins, but we're told that they have access to decks for fresh air. Meals are being sent right to their rooms.
0: Well, and I feel like this is the biggest question that people want to know is, where did this start and how did it spread? Because if it's something that doesn't spread person to person, does that mean everyone just happened to get this thing off the ship and then brought it onto the ship and then they had their symptoms? Or was it spreading amongst them? Like, what do we know about the origins of this?
15: So without being too graphic, it's typically spread from rodents to humans, not human to human. But this is a very rare strain that we appear to be dealing with here, and it can transmit between humans. It's called the Andes virus. It was discovered in Argentina in the 1990s.
26: We assumed from the beginning that this was the Andes strain.
15: And now the World Health Organization, their working assumption is that they're dealing with the Andes virus here that could be passed from person to person.
26: And it's a wildlife expedition. So many of these individuals, they were stopping at islands. They were doing bird watching. There's some rodents on some. There are not others. So our working hypothesis is that there's different types of transmission happening.
0: I see. And so how concerned should people be about that then? Like, I know that, you know, the wife of this first patient got on a plane and went to South Africa. How worried are World Health officials?
15: So I'm not the expert on this, certainly not a doctor, but those who are continue to stress that at this point, the risk to the public is low.
26: So when we say close contact, we mean very close physical contact, whether it's sharing a bunk room or sharing a cabin, providing medical care, for example. Very, very different than COVID and very different than influenza.
15: This is a very rare disease, albeit severe and possibly deadly, but at this time, the risk to the public is low. We have seen concern or pushback even about how to handle this influx of people who may or may not be sick. Brad, I can tell you, I spoke with a doctor from the World Health Organization now on board who says nobody currently on the ship is symptomatic. Of course, that could change.
0: All right. Victor Oquendo there in Florida right now. Thank you so much, Victor.
15: You got it.
0: After the U.S. military shocked the world by capturing the leader of Venezuela, Nicolas Maduro, in a surprise raid, the question was whether President Trump might start taking military action in other countries. Just a few weeks later, our troops were firing on Iran. But much closer to home, there is another regime that President Trump has essentially threatened to depose. That has not come to pass yet, but the U.S. has applied an incredible amount of economic pressure. It's blocked much of the world from sending oil into Cuba.
12: Cuba's a failing nation. And we're going to do this, and we may stop by Cuba after we're finished with this.
0: And as this embargo has taken hold, the average person there is just hanging by a thread. You're hearing very different things from the Cuban government, from the American government. So recently, ABC's Matt Rivers made a rare trip to the island to see it for himself. He is back in the U.S. with us now. Matt, first off, can we just take a step back? Because the same regime has been in charge of Cuba for more than half a century now. What has changed in just the last few months?
16: Well, you know, there has always been this conflict, this inherent conflict between the United States and Cuba, going all the way back to the revolution when Cuba was supported by the Soviet Union. This goes back to the democracy versus communism Cold War era, and it's lasted decade after decade after decade. And Cuba has obviously outlasted the Soviet Union, which fell in the early 90s, and yet still the United States and Cuba have this ideological divide where they are just natural enemies 90 miles apart from each other's shores. But what we've seen during the first Trump administration and now the second Trump administration is kind of a renewed focus on the island. It was during the Obama years that there was sort of a detente put into place.
17: I have come here to bury the last remnant of the Cold War in the Americas.
16: You saw a thawing of relations for the first time. You saw American tourists be able to go to Cuba. You saw flights go back and forth. Trump 1 comes in, the first Trump administration. They walk back a lot of that opening up. They increase sanctions. They stop cruise ships from going to Havana, which had made a huge impact there. And then the second Trump administration comes around. And it seems that they've really ratcheted it up, where they have now said, we do not and will not stand for the current form of government in Cuba to exist anymore.
4: I think we would love to see the regime there change. We would like to. That doesn't mean that we're going to make a change, but we would love to see a change.
16: Then comes what you just mentioned, Nicolas Maduro, cutting off of the oil supply from Venezuela to Cuba, which was a huge part of Cuba's oil import supply. And that's effectively strangled the Cuban island of oil. About 60% of Cuba's oil needs came from imports. Basically, in the span of a few days, that was cut off. And clearly what we're hearing from the administration, from President Trump, from Secretary of State Marco Rubio, is that they want regime change. They're not being coy about this. They want to change the government. And for now, they are doing this strictly economic pressure campaign, but they explicitly have not taken military action off the table. But what is clear is that the Trump administration wants this regime gone.
0: All right, and we're going to pause the conversation right here, but when we come back, we will tell you how pressure from the U.S. is impacting those who live on the island. That's after the break.
17: This season, get taken by storm on CW Arc Seattle, the official broadcast partner of the Seattle Storm. Sunday at 10, the Storm rev up for a morning matchup when they mount a full court press against the Connecticut Sun. Don't miss the heart and hustle on the hardwood. The fans are pumped and the Storm is ready. The Seattle Storm take on the Connecticut Sun Sunday morning at 10 on CW Arc Seattle, the official broadcast partner of the Seattle Storm.
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29: State Transportation Department officials call it a goal, not a promise, to open the North Cascades Highway by the 4th of July. Landslide debris and major damage to big sections of Highway 20 over the winter have delayed the usual seasonal opening. Tacoma police have found and arrested a suspect in last month's fatal shooting at a homeless encampment. That person was taken into custody yesterday without incident. 32-year-old Kyrie Johnson Scott was shot and killed on April 23rd near the 1100 block of South J Street. A suspect in the shooting death of a Ferndale man yesterday is in the Whatcom County Jail. Ferndale police were called to the scene yesterday morning and later located a suspect. 48-year-old Michael Daniels Jr. is being held on several charges, including second-degree murder. There is no word yet on the identity of the victim. North Thurston Public Schools, the latest school district to make some job cuts to help balance its budget. The board voted 3-2 this week to eliminate 8 of 11 mental health specialists and 2 physical therapy jobs. Those cuts will take only a small bite out of the projected $10 million deficit created by lower enrollment and higher costs in the North Thurston District. With 2 homers, Luke Raley accounted for 7 of the Mariners' 12 runs on the way to a 12-8 win over the White Sox. The Storm led early, trailed big, mounted a comeback, but still lost to Golden State 91-80 in the WNBA season opener last night. Sounders host San Diego tonight, and the Rain play the Spirit in D.C. tomorrow. Sunshine with a high in the low 70s today. Mother's Day will be mostly cloudy, but a high in the mid-60s. Sunshine returns Monday, a high in the mid-70s. Overnight lows around 50, and we might see a few showers by the end of the week.
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1: It's a beautiful day out there, but the roads not so pretty. Lots of construction. Let's start off in Fife.
3: You have only one lane getting by both ways on I-5 between 54th Avenue and Portaway, then up in Seattle over the Ship Canal Bridge. You have 2 left lanes closed on the northbound side for the long-term construction, but now the northbound exit ramp to exit 4520 is closed because 520 is shut down with repair work eastbound between I-5 and Montlake Boulevard. Now the First Avenue Bridge is also shut down for the weekend on the northbound side only. Southbound is open. You can use the West Seattle Bridge east to I-5 north. To get around this, you have to exit on the northbound side at South Cloverdale Street. In Victoria, 405 southbound between Cold Creek Parkway and 30th Street, that's also shut down with more repair work. In the Northwest News Radio Traffic Center, I'm Sue Aller.
0: Welcome back to Start Here Weekend from ABC News. I'm Brad Milkey. Before the break, we'll be talking with ABC's Matt Rivers about the U.S. and Cuba, its desire for regime change there. And Matt, you mentioned this kind of economic pressure campaign, just like military pressure, that has an effect on regular people, right? So what does that look like on the ground? Like, what do you see there when you show up?
16: Well, we've seen electricity issues on Cuba for years now. Blackouts in the country are not new. There's been a lack of investment in infrastructure there for a very long time. Blackouts are something that Cubans have dealt with for a while. But since this oil embargo has been put into place, it has gotten exponentially worse. The only lights on in this neighborhood are the ones that are powered by battery. You've got blackouts that are lasting sometimes the entire day. They come without warning. You don't know how long they're going to last.
5: Insostenible era eso. Horrible.
16: We actually went to see this one family, spoke to a single mother of 2, a woman named Irania, and she said it's impossible to plan her life.
6: Right now, we are all in a crisis. It's very stressful to live right now.
16: She's worried about her children. There's this sense of how can we advance? How can we move forward? How can we enrich ourselves when we can't even turn on the lights reliably? We actually watched her 17-year-old daughter do homework by flashlight. You go to the hospitals there, for example. They are conserving power to the point where hallway lights are dimmed. Air conditioning, and you know, Cuba is obviously a warm place. Air conditioning is only being used in areas of the hospital that are completely essential.
0: Right.
16: The doctor that we spoke with actually has to hitchhike to work every day because there's not enough gasoline around for public transportation.
6: It's hard to keep back the tears. It's a little difficult, but no matter what, I'll be here because it's what I do.
16: Public transportation, buses, trains, whatever, they're not running for the most part because there's not enough oil to fuel them. And then to that end, we spoke to a taxi driver named Rolando Sosa.
7: 3 meses.
16: He drives this incredible 1976 Lada. It's a Soviet-era sedan.
0: Oh, yeah, because they're famous for having, like, the old, like, the cars.
16: Exactly.
0: From back in
16: the day. Because of the blockade imposed by America, you see a lot of these old cars in Cuba. And he's a taxi driver. He showed us his Lada. He can't take it out of the garage because one single gallon of gasoline in Cuba right now, one, costs $40 roughly 10 times the price.
2: Excuse me?
16: $40 for a single gallon of gasoline in the country that is way, way, way, way poorer than the United States. So right. The idea that a normal working class person could afford $40 per gallon, if an American can't afford that, which we couldn't,
2: right?
16: Imagine what a Cuban can afford. They certainly right. can't. So it has affected every single aspect of society. The other aspect of all of this is that the Cuban government, according to the United States, according to Cuban government critics, has been wildly inept for decades, has been wildly corrupt, terrible stewards of the economy, not investing in infrastructure. So the oil blockade sure has had an effect, but a lot of the suffering that you see on the island, there's no question that the Cuban government has a big role to play in the way it has mismanaged that country for a very long time.
0: So I guess I'm wondering, though, with all this pressure, are the Trump administration's policies having the desired effect, even if that is devastating to people?
16: Well, I mean, we know that both sides are negotiating. We know that the Cuban government is definitely fearful about this situation. All sides, I think, agree that this is not sustainable in any sort of way. I mean, you can't just keep on going like this. And I don't think we spoke to a single Cuban while we were there who is really in support of the government. They might not love the United States. They might think that the United States is the hero in all of this, but they certainly are not big fans of the Cuban government. And yet, you go around the island, and a lot of people won't say that out loud. Why? They won't say that out loud because the Cuban government and its famed secret police can throw you in jail for criticizing the government.
0: And they're still listening.
16: I mean, even when we were there, we just assumed that all of our conversations were being recorded because that's just generally what happens. But the fact that all of that is still in place shows me that the government, at least for now, remains very much in control of the streets. We have not seen mass protests. We have not seen any sort of open criticism of the government. We haven't seen some sort of political opposition movement, at least publicly so far. So for now, the communist government remains in control. And we actually saw that firsthand at what they called an anti-imperialist march.
8: El General de Ejército Raúl Castro Ruz.
16: This is something that takes place on International Workers' Day on May 1st. We saw hundreds of thousands of Cubans brought out for a march along the famed Malecón, which is the highway there along the coast in Havana.
9: So that building right there is the U.S. Embassy.
16: And the whole point of that, obviously, was to show solidarity, to show strength in the face of what the Cuban government would call imperialist aggression. That said, hundreds of thousands of people would not be showing up organically. Some of them are paid by the government. It's basically a wink and a nod. This is mandatory. You better show up or you're going to have problems. You know, that is certainly the case. And yet, the Cuban government still managed to mobilize, whether they wanted to be there or not, hundreds of thousands of Cubans. So that shows you that the government is still asserting control over the population there.
0: What are the next steps then? And from the Trump administration's perspective, does that include military action?
16: And they haven't taken it off the table.
12: A place called Cuba, which we will be taking over almost immediately. Now, Cuba's got problems. We'll finish one first. I like to finish a job.
16: I think in the near term, you're going to see continued ratcheting up of economic pressure. I think the Trump administration still remains largely distracted by what's going on with Iran. But in all of the conversations that we've had, it does appear that the Trump administration wants this year to be the last year of the current form of government in Cuba. How far they're willing to go to make that happen, to make that an actual reality on the ground, that we're going to have to wait and see.
0: Matt Rivers, great reporting. Thank you so much.
16: Thank you, Brad.
0: May is the beginning of what California officials would typically call wildfire season. Of course, it seems like it's fire season year-round now as average temperatures rise and vegetation gets drier. Communities in Southern California are still recovering from the deadly fires that destroyed parts of Los Angeles just last year.
10: This is the most gruesome scene I've ever seen in my life. It's like a war zone.
11: I wake up and I think, okay, I'm going to go home. But then it hits. I don't have a home.
0: But this week, state regulators have filed a huge lawsuit saying residents have been getting bilked on their insurance claims. Let's bring in the ABC's Trevor Ault, who's based in L.A. Trevor, can you break this down for us? What exactly is the state of California alleging here?
13: Brad, this is a lawsuit from the state of California's Department of Insurance, where they essentially say State Farm has been repeatedly underpaying, undercommunicating, and piling up red tape on top of all of these victims from last year's devastating wildfires. Now, as you know, of course, this is a natural disaster that is wide-reaching, to the point that State Farm says they've handled nearly 14,000 cases just from last January's wildfires in Los Angeles. They say that they paid out $5.7 billion. Wow. But the state says they have essentially repeatedly dragged their feet. They made things as confusing as possible. They have missed deadlines repeatedly. And the way that they say that they know this is that they took, of those thousands of claims, a sample of what they say is 220 cases. And they say in those 220 cases, State Farm violated the law 398 times. Mm. And they found violations in more than half of the cases. Now, that is a small sample size, but it then makes you wonder just how many violations maybe yet have not yet been uncovered. We talked to Ricardo Lara. He's the commissioner with the Department of Insurance, and he kind of laid out claim after claim after claim of what they say State Farm is doing.
2: We saw cases where survivors waited weeks just for an adjuster to start the investigation, far beyond the legal deadlines. We saw low settlement offers. We found files where the initial offer didn't come even close to covering the basic repairs, leaving families unable to rebuild.
13: So essentially what they're saying is State Farm, they believe, has been doing this systematically. They can now face a fine, and even potentially they could, in theory, get their license suspended in the state of California.
4: We are up against our final break right here, but when we come back, we will have more on these claims against State Farm and how the company's responding. That's after the break.
14: A shot to center field. Julio is there, and Julio makes the catch!
15: T-Mobile Park, you've always got the best seat in the house, even when there's not an actual seat, because you're in the T-Mobile Pen.
14: They're going crazy here at T-Mobile Park.
15: The Pen isn't just the perfect space to hang with your whole crew. 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
1: It's a tough go across Seattle with construction. We're going to start off, though, in Fife on I-5. Only one lane gets by both ways between 54th Avenue and Porter Way. Then northbound long-term construction takes down two left lanes over the Ship Canal Bridge. But now the exit ramp on the northbound side to exit 4520 is shut down because 520 is closed eastbound between I-5 and Montlake Boulevard with repair work. You can use I-90, which looks great both ways, eastbound across Lake Washington instead of 520. The First Avenue Bridge northbound also shut down for repair work. You have to exit at South Cloverdale Road, stick with the West Seattle Bridge, and then in Factoria, 405 southbound is closed between Cold Creek Parkway and 30th Street with repair work. You can follow the posted detour along Cold Creek Parkway. In the Northwest News Radio Traffic Center, I'm Sue Allen.
0: Welcome back to Start Here Weekend from ABC News. I'm Brad Milkey. Before the break, we were talking with ABC's Trevor Ault in California about this lawsuit against State Farm and how they've allegedly handled insurance claims in the wake of these fires. Trevor, what does that look like from the residents' perspective? Because you've talked to some of these LA residents about rebuilding or at least getting their money back for what their home was worth.
13: Yes. So we were in Altadena talking with a guy named Jesse Albert.
3: Oh, man. Yeah. So this was, you walk out. I assume
5: there was doors.
3: Doors right in here.
5: Under the grass. There's the pool.
3: Wow.
13: His home burned down now 15, almost 16 months ago.
3: Presumably you tried to start the process immediately after the fire took the house down.
5: Immediately.
3: Yeah.
5: Immediately. And immediately found a lot of roadblocks with State Farm insurance.
13: We were there on his property and it still sits empty. It's covered in weeds. Meantime, next door, the house also burned down. They have a full frame.

0: at launch, and some of them, namely some pretty big ones actually, are still not available. So Apple got sued.
1: Now, important to note, Apple has not admitted any wrongdoing here, but if you paid a bunch of money for this phone with a super fast processing chip capable of handling Apple intelligence, if you were hoping Siri was about to understand you easier than anything on ChatGPT, you've been sorely disappointed.
0: It was going to have all these like new capabilities. It was going to be able to go into different apps and sort of understand broader context and like surface information to you while you were in a different app that would maybe be helpful to like the email you were writing or the text that you were drafting or something like that.
1: Apple has disputed this idea that people were spending hundreds solely for this one forthcoming feature. But Mike says the whole episode speaks to a broader reckoning with the promise of AI.
0: They seem to be behind in the race, but that was the popular perception. I think now looking back on it, it almost was a wise choice.
1: You see, back in 2024, Apple was already getting heat for not being aggressive enough in this new space. But unlike your average tech startup, they have a reputation to uphold. Apple's whole sales pitch is when you take something of theirs out of the box, it just works. Too often, generative AI doesn't work, not in the way we expect.
0: One thing that we know for certain about generative artificial intelligence is that it's unreliable, right? Is that it consistently hallucinates, it makes mistakes. Google, at one point, found itself in trouble for integrating Gemini into the search function, Google search, and it told people to put rocks on pizza and to eat glue and all this nonsense, right?
1: Google has cited those as isolated examples, but Mike's point is this. $250 million is a lot of money, but it's nothing compared to the billions more you'd lose if people stopped trusting you. In the meantime, Apple customers who got an iPhone 16 or an iPhone 15 Pro, not the base model that I've got, not bitter about it at all, should expect an email offering them to join this settlement deal. No word on when yet, so you have to keep your eyes open. Siri is not guaranteed to help you with this one. All right, that'll do it for us. Thank you so much for listening to Start Here Weekend from ABC News. Start Here Weekend is produced by Aaron Ferrer, Emily Schutz, Kelly Therese, Jen Newman, Anthony Ali, and Audrey Mostek. Ariel Chester is our social media producer. Josh Cohen is director of podcast programming. I'm our managing editor. Thanks to John Newman, Tara Gimbel, Eamon McNiff, and Katie Dendos. If you want to hear the daily edition of Start Here, check out our podcast. 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I'm Brad Milkey. 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Hey Siri, will you give me $95?
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15: From ABC News, I'm Chuck Severson. More info's come out on the aborted takeoff last night in Denver due to a Frontier Airlines jet hitting and killing a person on the runway.
16: Tower Frontier 4345, we're stopping on the runway. We just hit somebody. We have an engine fire.
15: The tower radios from ATC.com. All aboard were evacuated. The Airport and Transportation Secretary Sean Duffy say the person on the runway had jumped an airport security fence 2 minutes before being hit by the plane. No word who it was. Preliminary reports say 12 people were hurt, with 5 taken to the hospital. An alert's going out to doctors and health departments around the U.S. from the CDC to be aware of the potential for imported hantavirus cases from the outbreak on the cruise ship in the Atlantic. They consider it unlikely. ABC's Michelle Franzen.
17: The cruise ship linked to a deadly hantavirus outbreak with 140 people on board, including 17 Americans, is now headed for Tenerife Port in Spain's Canary Islands. At the port, tensions are rising, workers protesting over fears the virus could spread.
15: Americans aboard would be flown to a quarantine unit in Omaha. President Trump has said a response was supposed to come last night from Iran about resuming peace talks, but as of now, nothing. Iran's foreign ministry now saying that they're not bound by America's deadlines. Yesterday, American forces opened fire on 2 Iranian oil tankers. ABC News senior White House correspondent Selena Wang.
18: Iran is calling those strikes a reckless military adventure. The war is now in its 10th week, and President Trump is pushing for progress before he leaves for Beijing in just a few days, early next week.
15: A change at the annual Victory Day parade in Moscow today, commemorating the defeat of Nazi Germany in World War II. The parade did not feature tanks, missiles, and other heavy weapons. Russian officials cite the threat of Ukrainian attacks. Listening to ABC News.
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15: The Trump administration proposal would try to get a century-old law repealed that barred mailing firearms unless senders were licensed dealers. It was an anti-crime effort. Frank Abergo, head of the National Postal Police Union.
21: There's no reason to think that these parcels will be stolen. I mean, mail theft right now is out of control, and something needs to be done.
15: The administration cites the Second Amendment. Democratic state attorneys general are opposed to the plan. with a chance of 100.
14: When you need to know, Northwest News Radio. 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
0: State Transportation Department officials call it a goal, not a promise, to open the North Cascades Highway by the 4th of July. Landslide debris and major damage to big sections of Highway 20 over the winter have delayed the usual seasonal opening. Tacoma police have found and arrested a suspect in last month's fatal shooting at a homeless encampment. That person was taken into custody yesterday without incident. 32-year-old Kyrie Johnson Scott was shot and killed on April 23rd near the 1100 block of South J Street. A suspect in the shooting death of a Ferndale man yesterday is in the Whatcom County Jail. Ferndale police were called to the scene yesterday morning and later located a suspect. 48-year-old Michael Daniels Jr. is being held on several charges, including second-degree murder. There is no word yet on the identity of the victim. North Thurston Public Schools, the latest school district to make some job cuts to help balance its budget. The board voted 3-2 this week to eliminate 8 of 11 mental health specialists and 2 physical therapy jobs. Those cuts will take only a small bite out of the projected $10 million deficit created by lower enrollment and higher costs in the North Thurston district. With 2 homers, Luke Raley accounted for 7 of the Mariners' 12 runs on the way to a 12-8 win over the White Sox. The Storm led early, trailed big, mounted a comeback, but still lost to Golden State 91-80 in the WNBA season opener last night. Sounders host San Diego tonight, and the Rain play the Spirit in D.C. tomorrow. Sunshine with a high in the low 70s today. Mother's Day will be mostly cloudy, but a high in the mid-60s. Sunshine returns Monday, a high in the mid-70s. Overnight lows around 50, and we might see a few showers by the end of the week.
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22: The University of Washington gets a reprieve from judges on the East Coast.
23: A New York-based federal trade court says the president's move to impose these 10% tariffs was a misapplication of the law.
22: We'll explain. Plus, with the midterms just 6 months away, the Supreme Court guts the Voting Rights Act and a state scramble to redraw congressional lines to favor one party over another.
24: Tennessee became the 9th state to redraw its congressional map ahead of the midterms, the General Assembly acting quickly after last week's Supreme Court decision.
22: Now some Washington state leaders are renewing calls to do the same here. Also, another retirement from Olympia.
25: There's never the perfect time to step away, but there are a few factors that sort of guide that kind of decision.
22: What those factors are and the lawmaker's criticisms of his own party. And remembering another legislator who was befriended on both sides of the aisle.
1: Now, here's Northwest News Radio's Jeff Pozzola.
22: Well, as always, there's a lot to get to this week, but we are going to begin with trade. A federal court on Thursday concluded that President Trump's global 10% tariffs are unlawful. In a 2-1 decision, a panel of judges on the Court of International Trade concluded that the Trump administration misread the law used to justify the sweeping tariffs. The ruling marks the second time the president's tariff regime has been found to be illegal, with the Supreme Court earlier this year affirming a decision from the Court of International Trade blocking Trump's first round of tariffs. So let's bring in ABC News correspondent Stephen Portnoy from Washington, D.C. And I think most people are familiar with the court system, but what exactly is the Court of International Trade? Most people probably aren't familiar with that.
26: This New York-based Court of International Trade is a federal court, which also ruled last year that the president's emergency tariffs under the IEEPA law were unlawful. And so now you have the same court making a similar ruling in the case of what are called Section 122 tariffs. This was the president's backup plan. In the event that the Supreme Court struck down the emergency sweeping global tariffs that he applied, what he called reciprocal tariffs, which the Supreme Court did in February, this plan B had the president imposing a 10% tariff on all imports to the country. And yesterday, the Court of International Trade ruled 2-1 that the White House, the president, simply misread the law. Now, it's important to note here that the court's ruling does not apply generally, but it does, interestingly, apply specifically to the state of Washington, which is one of the named plaintiffs because the University of Washington happens to be an importer. And along with a couple of small businesses, the court found that those three entities, at least, are due some relief, and the tariffs that they have paid are now being ruled unlawful, and I suppose they'll be due a refund. When it comes to other Democratic-led states that filed this lawsuit, their claims have been dismissed, and the three-judge panel declined to issue a universal nationwide injunction blocking the tariffs globally. But you might see other plaintiffs, other importers, filing similar suits and expecting to win on the same grounds. And what are we talking about? Well, Section 122 of the Trade Act of 1974 says that when there's such a thing as a balance of payments deficit, the president, to correct that, can impose tariffs of up to 15%. That's what the law says. The problem for the White House is the judges say that there's a bit of confusion here on what that term balance of payments deficit means. The judges said it actually refers to the old gold standard. You know, when the law was written in 1974, the United States was in the process of moving off of what was called the Bretton Woods system, where the U.S. dollar was fixed to the gold standard, and the price of gold was fixed. Suffice it to say that now we are in a different environment with global trade and currency values, and essentially the term balance of payments deficit is a bit outmoded. But what it does not mean, the court said, is a trade deficit. And so while the court acknowledged it might cause confusion, you simply can't take this old outmoded term that refers to a balance and a deficit and say, oh, well, that's what it means now. No, it doesn't mean that now. That's what the court says. And so the 10% tariffs that the president put in place have been deemed unlawful. You'd expect the administration to appeal this to the U.S. Court of Appeals for the Federal Circuit, which is based here in Washington, D.C. But ultimately, I don't know that the administration has a particularly strong case here, because these are judges that have been, tasked with applying the trade laws. And they say that their reading of the law is that the president has it wrong.
22: ABC's Stephen Portnoy from Washington, D.C., thank you so much.
1: Still to come,
22: the redistricting fight comes to Washington, and a chat with yet another retiring state lawmaker.
1: The Northwest Politicast returns after this.
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22: Welcome back to the Northwest Politicast. I'm Jeff Pogula. The fight over redistricting is heating up again, this after the U.S. Supreme Court effectively gutted the Voting Rights Act. Tennessee has now jumped into the fray, and that has angered a number of voters, while others are more supportive.
7: You cannot take a majority black city, fracture its voting power, and then tell us race has nothing to do with it.
8: Tennessee is a conservative state, and I submit its congressional delegation should reflect that.
22: Now, Democrats here in Washington are looking to respond in kind. Now, we've used an independent redistricting commission in this state for more than four decades. But the Washington State Standard reports some Democrats are now discussing whether that system still works in a national redistricting war. State Democratic Party Chair Shasti Conrad says she is not pushing to end the commission, but says Democrats may need to, quote, fight fire with fire. The catch is that any major change would be difficult. Reconvening the redistricting commission would require a two-thirds vote of the state legislature. And changing the system itself would also require voter approval. Democrats would need to flip seven House seats and three Senate seats this year just to hit that legislative threshold. Senate Majority Leader Jamie Peterson calls that far-fetched, at least for now. For two decades, Democratic State Representative Larry Springer of Kirkland has been one of the more moderate voices in Olympia. First elected in 2004, Springer has served in House leadership, worked across the aisle on some major policy fights, and often pushed for what he calls cooperation and common sense over political theater. Now, after 11 terms in the legislature, and with more than a dozen other House members either retiring or seeking another office, Springer says he will not run for re-election. He joins us now on the Northwest Politicast. Representative Springer, thank you so much for being here.
9: Thank you. Good to see you.
22: I guess the first question, after more than 20 years in Olympia, why is now the right time to step away?
9: There's never the perfect time to step away, but there are a few factors that sort of guide that kind of decision. One, I looked up the other day and said, holy cow, I have been in elected office for the last 33 years. That's a long time.
22: Kirkland City Council, too.
9: Exactly. 11 years on the council, four as mayor, and then now 22 in Olympia. You know, we've had a lot of turnover, and it occurred to me that I didn't want to be one of those guys that didn't know when to leave. You know, I convinced myself probably better to leave when you don't have to than to not leave when you do have to.
22: You've been described as a moderating voice in the House Democratic Caucus. Do you think there's still room in Olympia and your party, for that matter, for that kind of politics?
9: There is room for that kind of politic. It's just the room is smaller now than it used to be. Moderate voices are fewer and further between, I think, on both parties, quite frankly, maybe more so on the Democratic side, but that might just simply because I'm closer to that. We have 59 members in my caucus. I was here in, I think it was 2006, maybe eight, when we had 62 members. That's a supermajority. And at that time, I could easily count 15 to 18 business-friendly, fiscally moderate Democrats. We have 59 now, and I have a hard time getting past four or five. So times have changed. A lot of reasons for that. Some good, some not so good, but it's the reality we're in.
22: What do you think changed, and why is it that moderates in both parties are being pushed down?
9: There's two things that come to mind. One, the caucuses are growing younger because of the turnover, and you learn moderation and willingness to work across the aisle. That comes with time. It's not innate. So there's less of that inclination now, simply because our caucuses are quite young, experience-wise. But I think an undergirding issue here is the Trump factor, at least in my caucus. What our constituents want, what the Democratic base wants now, are people who are willing to always fight at every opportunity to fight against the Trump and the MAGA movement. And looking for an opportunity to always fight with somebody is not my style.
25: I'm not interested in doing that. I'm no Trump fan, don't get me wrong, but I'm not looking for a fight. I'm looking for those issues where we can agree. But the dislike and the willingness to want to fight Trump at every corner has had a lot to do with it.
22: You've taken criticism from some progressives who saw your approach as too conservative, but we're really talking about outside labels here, whether it's liberal, conservative, moderate, which I think a lot of people apply to you. I'm interested in what label would you apply to yourself?
25: Practical, pragmatic.
22: You think there's fewer of those in Congress and in the legislature now?
25: I think so. It certainly seems that way. You know, that comes from, in my case, the euphemism I've often used is that I am passionately moderate. My wife and I have owned our own retail store. We've owned a business for 42 years. And in that time, I signed the front side of thousands of paychecks. That gives you a perspective that only comes in that scenario. And there are precious few of us with that experience in the legislature.
22: Is the legislature not friendly to business as it is right now?
25: I don't think it's very friendly, no. I don't think it is trying to be antagonistic. I just think the legislature, and again, speaking on behalf of my party and my caucus, I don't think it understands or appreciates what the business community deals with and what it has to go through. And it's always been kind of my role as deputy majority leader for business outreach to try and help my caucus understand the realities that businesses face. So often, if you say business community in my caucus, what immediately comes to mind, Boeing, Microsoft, Amazon, Google. What does not automatically come to mind is the salon on the corner or the retail wine store in downtown Kirkland or Joe's Plumbing. Yet that's the business community too. And there's a dearth of appreciation for what it takes to be successful. And that's what has been frustrating. It was better 10, 15, 20 years ago than it is today.
22: Now we have to take a quick commercial break, but we'll have more with retiring State Representative Larry Springer, including how he's managed to anger some within his own party.
1: With the Northwest Politicast continues after this.
10: 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Well, maybe after we talk about my hair. 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
22: Welcome back to the Northwest Politicast. I'm Jeff Pogula. We're talking with State Representative Larry Springer, Democrat of Kirkland, who announced a few weeks ago that he would not be seeking another term. And Representative Springer, you've angered some within your own caucus who think you're too friendly to business. Now, in the last month, we've actually seen a number of big business moves. Starbucks opening a second headquarters in Nashville, moving some of its employees, corporate employees there, but still maintaining its global headquarters in Seattle. We also saw on Thursday, Microsoft announcing it's cutting roughly, well, I shouldn't say cutting, offering buyouts to 7% of its U.S. workforce. Obviously, that's beyond Washington State. But does that tell you anything about how businesses see the laws that are being written in Olympia here in Washington?
25: It absolutely does. Microsoft, they have fewer employees today in Washington than they had in 2018. What that should tell you is that they're not growing here. They're growing someplace else. T-Mobile, that's a homegrown company right here locally. They hired 5,000 new employees. Not a single one of those was in Washington.
22: And you think that's a result of tax policy or business policy here in Washington?
25: Absolutely. T-Mobile will tell you that straight up. So will Microsoft. I've spent a lot of time, you know, with their executives talking about tax policy. Brad Smith from Microsoft will say in no uncertain terms, our tax policy is a detriment to companies growing here or coming here to start a company. They may not leave. Microsoft is not going to pick up their campus in Redmond and move it to Wichita, but they're not going to grow here.
22: It seems unusual to hear a Democrat talk like that, but I think just the fact that it's unusual kind of tells you where the parties are right now, whether it's in Washington State or in Congress. But then at the same time, you also supported the millionaire's tax, as it's called.
25: That is true.
22: How do you reconcile that?
25: I was waiting to see what the follow-up question was. And that's a good question. There's a couple of things. First of all, an income tax, in a general sense, is a progressive tax. I support it. It's been difficult to deal with here over the last 30, 40 years in Washington because it's always talked about in the context of our regressive tax system, which is a fair criticism, but an income tax in and of itself will not solve our regressive tax system. When this one was proposed, the ask that I made was, can we reduce the burden of the B&O tax on businesses? And can we reduce the burden of the sales tax on low-income earners in Washington State? We did that, not as much as I would want, but we did raise the threshold where companies have to pay B&O, so fewer companies will have to pay it. We also removed sales tax from certain items, diapers and hygiene products and the like. So it was a step in the right direction. And I also think it's time once and for all for the Supreme Court to tell us in no uncertain terms, is an income tax legal in the state or not?
22: I think Republicans would argue it's already issued those rulings that money is property and therefore subject to the rules of property taxes.
25: Right. And that was done 90 some years ago. And whether that would be the case today, I think that's what the case will tell us. If we do not prevail in defending the income tax that we just imposed, then I think the income tax question is probably dead for a millennium. It's probably not a great outcome, but it would be an opportunity for us then to take a look at our overall tax structure and try and do something about it, because it is pretty bad.
22: You really don't fit the mold of a typical Democrat these days. So half jokingly, what makes you a Democrat?
25: Social issues. When I first decided to run, my wife and I said, so do I run as a Democrat or a Republican? So I made a list. One side were issues that I could compromise on. That would be things like tax policy, land use, to some degree, environmental issues where you kind of give and take. And then on the other side were issues for which there is no negotiation. It's value. It's a yes or no question. The classic case in that regard is abortion, gay rights, gay marriage. I support those. I'm not willing to compromise. A lot of gun safety issues are like that. And I said, where do I belong? I can compromise over here on some of these other issues, but on these value ones, I can't. And those are the value ones that the Democratic Party believes.
22: You're leaving the gridlock of Olympia, but what's next for Larry Springer?
25: Well, right now, I'm sitting at my cabin over by Lake Wenatchee, and I'm going to go out and plant my potatoes.
22: That's an Idaho thing. Why not the apples?
25: I have an apple tree, too. Idaho can have their potatoes. We in Washington, thanks to a junior high class in Kirkland, by the way, we have now pronounced the Walla Walla sweet onion as the state vegetable. So take that, Idaho.
22: Hey, coming from the Columbia Basin, growing up in the Tri-Cities, not too far from Walla Walla, I will support the Walla Walla sweet onion anytime I can. All right, Representative Larry Springer, thank you so much for your time.
25: It's a pleasure. Thanks, Jeff.
22: Finally, this week, tributes are coming in for a former Washington state lawmaker remembered by colleagues in both parties. Former State Representative Eric Robertson has died. He was a Republican who represented the 31st Legislative District, which includes parts of Pierce and King counties. Robertson served two stints in the House, decades apart. Now, the Washington State Standard reports that in his most recent term, Robertson helped push for changes to Washington's police pursuit law after Democrats had previously approved tighter restrictions. Democratic State Representative Alicia Rule says they often disagreed politically, but found enough common ground to build what she called a rare friendship. And Republican Travis Couture described Robertson as a generous, collaborative, and caring man. Former State Representative Eric Robertson was 62 years old. And that'll do it for this episode of the Northwest Politicast. Thank you for spending part of your day with us and for following the discussions, debates, and decisions shaping politics and public policy across the Northwest. If you enjoy the show, please subscribe, follow, and leave a rating and a review in Apple Podcasts, Spotify, or wherever you listen. That helps more listeners find us, which keeps this civil conversation going. You can also share this episode with someone else who cares about the topics we discussed today. I'm Jeff Pogula. Thank you for listening, and we'll be back next week.
0: ABC News, I'm Chuck Sievertson. The person killed by a Frontier Airlines jet last night on a runway at Denver International Airport scaled a security fence just 2 minutes before being hit, says the airport. No word yet who that person was.
15: Frontier 4345, we're stopping on the runway. We just hit somebody. We have an engine fire.
0: Tower radios from ATC.com. All aboard were evacuated, 12 people injured. And alerts go now to doctors and health departments around the U.S. from the CDC to be aware of the potential for imported hantavirus cases from the outbreak on the cruise ship in the Atlantic. They consider it unlikely. Ships due in the Canary Islands tomorrow. Americans aboard will be flown to a quarantine unit in Omaha. President Trump said a response was due last night from Iran about resuming peace talks, but as of now, nothing. The Gulf Island nation Bahrain says it has arrested 41 people, it alleges, are part of a group affiliated with Iran's Revolutionary Guard. This is ABC News.
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17: The group leading the fight against the millionaire's tax says it will try to repeal that law through the initiative process.
18: We believe that the Constitution, as it's written, says that that's illegal.
17: But Hallie Herzberg of Let's Go Washington tells Como News the group hasn't decided whether to mount a people's initiative, in which voters decide if the law stands, or an initiative to the legislature to reconsider or amend the law. Either way,
18: definitely we are starting the process to collect signatures.
17: The group will have to gather about 325,000 petition signatures by July 2nd if it wants to make the November ballot. A former teacher and pastor may be going to prison for the rest of his life over his conviction for molesting four children. Jordan Henderson was sentenced to 66 years to life. He was found guilty earlier this year of 12 counts of child molestation over incidents in the Peninsula School District that were first reported in early 2024. FedEx says its grounded MD-11 planes will be back in the skies soon thanks to a fix developed by Boeing to deal with the issue that caused a deadly crash late last year in Louisville, Kentucky. FedEx tells the Seattle Times the fix includes replacing the bearing, a piece that holds the plane's engines to the wings. The solution's awaiting federal approval. 3 on board and 12 on the ground were killed when the big FedEx MD-11 crashed on takeoff. Luke Raley hit a 3-run homer and then a grand slam on the way to the Mariners' 12-8 win over the White Sox. The Storm led early, trailed big, mounted a comeback, but lost to Golden State 91-80 in their WNBA season opener. Sunshine with a high in the low 70s today. Mother's Day will be mostly cloudy and a high in the mid-60s. Sunshine returns on Monday and look for a high in the mid-70s.
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17: Is an Iran peace deal in jeopardy because of new attacks in the Strait of Hormuz?
24: There's some very important sticking points.
17: I'm Richard Johnson.
26: Tennessee becomes ground zero for partisan gerrymandering. I'm Joan Jones.
27: Jeffrey Epstein's suicide note is released as Commerce Secretary Howard Lutnick's questioned by lawmakers.
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29: Remembering the life and legacy of Ted Turner, I'm Clayton Neville.
30: A United flight strikes a pole on the New Jersey Turnpike.
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32: Chaos erupted at a lakeside party in Edmond, Oklahoma when gunfire broke out. I'm Sue Aller.
33: Marco Rubio exchanges gifts with Pope Leo.
34: Dolly Parton has canceled her previously postponed Las Vegas residency at Donahue, Washington.
23: All ahead on America This Week. You're listening to America This Week. I'm John Trout. Iran appears to be stalling on responding to the peace deal offered by President Trump, and the president says there could be a deal next week. But all of this as Iran on Thursday attacked 3 Navy ships in the Strait of Hormuz, and the U.S. military retaliated with airstrikes on Iranian military facilities. Correspondent Rich Johnson reports that Thursday's incidents, ones that the president downplayed as a love tap, are stoking fears the attack and counterattack could derail both the talks and the ceasefire.
17: The U.S. Central Command says its forces intercepted what it called Iran's unprovoked missile, drone, and small boat attacks on 3 U.S. Navy ships. The U.S. says none were hit, while Iran says its attacks did do some damage. The Navy responded with its own attacks on at least 2 Iranian targets, calling the action defensive. The attacks come as one observer says there's actually been progress toward reaching an agreement.
24: There's some very important sticking points. Some of them are going to be very, very challenging to overcome. But there is a prospect for actually getting this resolved.
17: But that was before Thursday's attacks, according to Trita Parsi, founder of the Washington-based Quincy Institute for Responsible Statecraft.
24: It remains to be seen if that optimism will now evaporate as a result of what just has happened.
17: Parsi's comments, courtesy of Al Jazeera. As the talks continue with Pakistan as the intermediary, President Trump faces 3 challenges: U.S. politics and the backlash over rising gas prices, the U.S. reputation around the globe, and how this will influence his upcoming summit with China's leader, Xi Jinping. Former South Carolina Republican Congressman Patrick McHenry says China is a very interested observer, thanks to
35: the impact of Iran
1: on and Iranian oil in particular, on the cost of everything in China and China's dependency on the Iranian regime and China's funding and military and technological support of the Iranian regime.
17: McHenry's comment courtesy of Bloomberg News. The president wrote on social media Thursday night, this does not signal an end to the ceasefire. He called the U.S. attacks a love tap. But White House optimism over ending the war is tempered by a new CIA report leaked to the Washington Post. It says that Iran can survive the U.S. naval blockade for at least 3 to 4 months before facing more severe economic hardship. I'm Richard Johnson.
23: Following this week's Supreme Court decision on Louisiana's congressional districts, several states immediately embarked on redistricting plans of their own. Tennessee Governor Bill Lee has quickly signed into law newly redrawn congressional maps voted on Thursday in a special session of the state legislature, which eliminates the state's lone majority Black Democrat district. Joan Jones has the story from Nashville.
3: Raucous objections of the crowd in the chambers, Republicans in the Tennessee legislature passed a law that redraws the state's congressional map and divvies up the county where Memphis resides into three separate districts, all of them Republican, and it carves out the only Democrat district in the state. State Senator London Lamar.
4: This is not about making Memphis matter. Memphis already mattered. Memphis matters in our economy. Memphis matters in the history of our country. And Memphis matters because we have a vote and representation in Congress that's being stripped today.
3: However, that seat, what had been the 9th congressional district, has been represented by an older white Jewish man for the past 19 years, Steve Cohen. State Representative Justin Pearson, who regularly spars with Republicans, ended up in a confrontation with Tennessee State Patrol troopers working to clear the gallery of disruptive protesters. Not long after that bill was passed and signed by the governor, the Tennessee NAACP said it had already filed a lawsuit. Congressman Steve Cohen pledged to sue too. Tennessee became the 9th state to adopt new House districts after last week's Supreme Court decision that limited the use of race when drawing congressional lines. The lawsuits are flying in Florida, too, where Governor Ron DeSantis also signed a newly redrawn map. Louisiana Governor Jeff Landry has postponed that state's midterms to allow time for lawmakers to amend its maps. Alabama is considering a map that would allow one additional Republican seat. And in South Carolina, Republican state House members have proposed a new U.S. House map. It could also give the GOP one more seat. I'm Joan Jones.
23: Secretary of State Marco Rubio in Italy meeting with Pope Leo at the Vatican. Correspondent Nicole Winfield reports the meeting comes after President Trump's criticism of the pontiff.
5: Welcome to the Vatican.
6: Secretary of State Marco Rubio spent about 2.5 hours in the Vatican. He met first with Pope Leo and then with the Cardinal Secretary of State Petro Parolin. The State Department says that they did discuss the situation in the Middle East and the need for a durable peace, but the real visit was to underscore the strong bilateral relationship between the United States and the Holy See. This visit came after weeks of sparring between President Donald Trump and Pope Leo, with Trump criticizing Leo's call for peace and dialogue to end the Iran war. By the end of the audience, it appeared that at least the tensions had come down a little bit.
7: This is all a right. Baseball guy, but and it has the seal of the State Department, so okay. It what to get someone who has everything, I thought.
8: I love being, of course, plant of peace. There's this, the coat of arms here of pontificate here.
6: Secretary Rubio presented Leo with a crystal football with the seal of the State Department on it, and he joked that he knew that Leo was a baseball guy.
23: Nicole Winfield reporting. An alleged Epstein suicide note released, and remembering Ted Turner when America This Week returns after these messages.
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23: Welcome back to America This Week. I'm John Trout. A federal judge has released the purported suicide note left behind by Jeffrey Epstein. Jim Roop reports the release comes the same day Commerce Secretary Howard Lutnick is questioned by the House Oversight Committee looking into the Jeffrey Epstein investigation, a closed-door hearing that may have raised more questions than answers.
12: The note left behind by the late sex trafficker reads, quote, "Time to say goodbye," end quote. Epstein's cellmate says he found the note in his cell after Epstein's 2019 suicide. It's handwritten, one page. It also reads, "They investigated me for a month, found nothing," and adding, "No fun, not worth it." The New York Medical Examiner's Office ruled Epstein's death a suicide by hanging. Meantime, Commerce Secretary Howard Lutnick has voluntarily sat before the House Oversight Committee, giving a closed-door deposition on his relationship with Epstein. And as Committee Chair Republican Representative James Comer said, got to the bottom of some inconsistencies in some of Lutnick's past statements.
13: We're really sincerely trying to get the proof. Our goal is to provide justice for the victims.
12: Among those inconsistent past statements is Lutnick saying he cut all ties with Epstein in 2005, yet in 2018, there was found email correspondence between Lutnick and Epstein. Comer says, however,
13: what I've seen, we're going to ask him all these questions, and we'll let the American people judge whether the credibility was damaged or not. At the end of the day, I haven't seen wrongdoing in the email correspondence.
12: Comer does admit, though, credibility is an issue.
13: He wasn't 100% truthful with whether he or not he had been on the island, so we'll see.
12: Democrats in the meeting went after Lutnick.
14: And Howard Lutnick lied to the American people. And today's transcribed interview is part of the ongoing cover-up, because the American people deserve to see the video of what's taking place in there. They deserve to see the sweat on the secretary's brow as he struggles to answer basic questions about his lies to the American people.
12: Virginia Democrat Suhas Subramaniam calling for Lutnick to resign.
15: That was absolutely mind-boggling what we just heard in the room. He was evasive, nervous, he was dishonest. He would not admit to lying, which he clearly did. He said he was never in the room with Jeffrey Epstein ever again after the first time he met him. Yet he then admitted that he was in the room with Jeffrey Epstein. I had to ask him whether he and I were in the same room just now, because I couldn't understand his meaning of we were in the same room together.
12: Comer claims Lutnick has been very transparent. I'm Jim Roop.
23: The media world is remembering the life of the person who created CNN and once owned baseball's Atlanta Braves. Correspondent Clayton Neville reports on the passing of Ted Turner.
16: Ted Turner, perhaps most well-known for creating CNN, a 24-hour news network that revolutionized TV news. He's also the man behind TNT and TBS family of networks. According to a statement from Turner Enterprises, the 87-year-old died peacefully on Wednesday, surrounded by his family. Tributes pouring in.
18: Large and colorful, also great words to describe the life of Ted Turner. You might also use maverick and visionary.
16: Longtime Turner Sports anchor Ernie Johnson paid tribute on the ESPN NBA broadcast.
18: The way we all watch sports in general can be traced in part to the influence of Ted Turner. And here in Atlanta, his name is revered by all of us who have had the chance to work for him.
16: Turner was also the owner of the Atlanta Braves and other pro sports teams.
18: As you walk across the broadcast campus on our way to the studios, you will pass a large and colorful mural of Ted. It adorns the mansion, the original building that housed TBS and later CNN.
16: Turner eventually sold his networks to Time Warner and left the business. He called his TV successes the greatest achievement of his

0: actress Jane Fonda. Before his 80th birthday in 2018, Turner revealed that he had Lewy body dementia. He survived by his 5 children, his 14 grandkids, and 2 great-grandchildren. I'm Clayton Neville.
1: The U.S. Supreme Court has now cleared the way for women to get access to an abortion pill by mail, putting the brakes on a lower court ruling. Washington correspondent Sagar Magani is following details.
2: The Supreme Court has restored broad access to an abortion pill. The order temporarily allows women seeking abortions to get the drug mifepristone at pharmacies or in the mail without going to the doctor. Those rules had been in effect for years until a federal appeals panel last week imposed new restrictions. Most abortions in the U.S. come through medication, usually a combination of mifepristone and another drug. Their availability has blunted the impact of abortion bans in most GOP-led states after the high court overturned Roe v. Wade 4 years ago. Sagar Magani, Washington.
1: The National Transportation Safety Board and FAA are looking into how the landing gear tires of a jumbo jet arriving at Newark International Airport in New Jersey somehow clipped a highway light pole and a delivery truck before touching down. Correspondent Mike Hempen following that story.
3: A United flight strikes a pole on the New Jersey Turnpike. Authorities say the United Airlines passenger jet was arriving from Venice, Italy, when it hit a light pole on the New Jersey Turnpike Sunday afternoon. It was about to land at Newark Liberty International Airport. The plane was carrying 221 passengers and 10 crew members. It landed safely, and the airline says no one on the plane was injured. New Jersey State Police say a landing tire and the underside of the plane also hit a truck. The Port Authority of New York and New Jersey says the driver of the truck had minor injuries. The National Transportation Safety Board is investigating. I'm Mike Hempen.
1: Students and staff at hundreds of school districts, colleges, and universities, including Harvard, Penn, and Duke, have been the victims of a massive cyber data breach. The breach involves infrastructure. The parent company of Canvas, a web-based learning management system used daily by educators and students for coursework, assignments, and communication. Thousands of institutions and millions of users have reportedly been affected. Harvard said users of their site were redirected to a cyber criminal group called Shiny Hunters, which claims to have stolen the data from 9,000 schools and is demanding a ransom. A teen busted for an Oklahoma mass shooting, and Dolly Parton takes a break when America This Week returns after these messages.
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0: A teenager is under arrest in Oklahoma following a mass shooting at a party that left 22 people hurt and one teen dead. The latest on the story from correspondent Sue Aller.
1: More than 80 shots rang out at a party near Arcadia Lake, Oklahoma, leaving one person dead and more than 20 others injured. Police in Edmond say 18-year-old suspect Jalen Davis has been arrested in connection with the mass shooting. Investigators say he turned himself in on Wednesday and is now facing an upgraded felony murder charge following the death of 18-year-old Aviana Smith Gray, a high school senior who was preparing for graduation. Edmond Police Chief J.D. Younger told KOCO 5 News the arrest came together quickly.
2: And within 60 hours, Edmond detectives arrested Mr. Davis. To be clear, Mr. Davis's arrest is not the conclusion of the investigation.
1: Authorities say 6 juveniles, some as young as 15, were among those injured. Officials report that most victims have since been treated and released, but a few remain hospitalized. Investigators say Sunday's party had reportedly been promoted on social media and drew a large crowd to the Scissortail Campground Pavilion. Authorities believe the violence began after an argument escalated into a confrontation involving rival gang members. Police say multiple people fired weapons and at least one additional suspect may still be outstanding. I'm Sue Aller.
0: Legendary music superstar Dolly Parton shared what she called her good news and a little bit of bad news about her health. Correspondent Ed Donahue reports the 80-year-old's health issues will impact her upcoming Las Vegas shows.
3: Dolly Parton has canceled her previously postponed Las Vegas residency. The reason? Health issues. Dolly Parton is 80 years old and says her immune system and digestive system got all out of whack over the past couple of years. She also mentioned problems with kidney stones.
4: Some of the meds and treatments make me a little bit swimmy-headed, as my grandma used to say.
3: Parton says doctors tell her it's all treatable. She said she is still working on opening her museum and hotel in Nashville.
4: And I am spending a lot of time writing and reworking on my Broadway musical. It's called Dolly, a true original musical.
3: Parton first postponed her Vegas residency in September. She performs on occasion, but hasn't toured since 2016. I'm Ed Donahue.
0: That's our show for today. America This Week is produced by Jeff McKay. I'm John Trout. This is Westwood One.
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17: At ABC's Alex Stone has the latest.
18: Runway 17 left is a remote runway on the far side of the Denver airport, far from the terminal and far away from any heavily populated roads. The Denver airport says a person jumped the perimeter fence and was hit 2 minutes later while crossing the runway. The person was immediately killed, and the airport says a person was not believed to have been an employee of the airport. Transportation Secretary Sean Duffy says a person ran out onto that runway.
17: Transportation Secretary also says about a dozen people were hurt on board that plane, with five taken to the hospital. The plane's engine is believed to have caught fire when it hit the person. In less than 24 hours, that Dutch cruise ship at the center of the hantavirus outbreak will arrive in Spain's Canary Islands. Dr. Maria van Kerkhove is the director of the Department of Epidemic and Pandemic Management.
19: The ship will anchor, and that there will be small boats that will take some of the passengers, and it will be done in a very choreographed, coordinated way, in a very protected way, bring those passengers to shore. There will be a screening that will take place.
17: So far, there are 10 confirmed or suspected cases of the hantavirus, and dozens of people around the world are being monitored for possible exposure. In total, 3 people have died in this outbreak so far, but health officials stress the risk to the general public remains low. The Trump administration is still waiting on a response from Iran on its latest framework for peace negotiations. Yesterday, American forces opened fire on 2 Iranian oil tankers.
20: Iran is calling those strikes a reckless military adventure. The war is now in its 10th week, and President Trump is pushing for progress before he leaves for Beijing in just a few days, early next week.
17: ABC's senior White House correspondent Selena Wang. 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
16: State Transportation Department officials call it a goal, not a promise, to open the North Cascades Highway by the 4th of July. Landslide debris and major damage to big sections of Highway 20 over the winter have delayed the usual seasonal opening. Tacoma police have found and arrested a suspect in last month's fatal shooting at a homeless encampment. That person was taken into custody yesterday without incident. 32-year-old Kyrie Johnson Scott was shot and killed on April 23rd near the 1100 block of South J Street. A suspect in the shooting death of a Ferndale man yesterday is in the Whatcom County Jail. Ferndale police were called to the scene yesterday morning and later located a suspect. 48-year-old Michael Daniels Jr. is being held on several charges, including second-degree murder. There is no word yet on the identity of the victim. North Thurston Public Schools, the latest school district to make some job cuts to help balance its budget. The board voted 3-2 this week to eliminate 8 of 11 mental health specialists and 2 physical therapy jobs. Those cuts will take only a small bite out of the projected $10 million deficit created by lower enrollment and higher costs in the North Thurston district. With 2 homers, Luke Raley accounted for 7 of the Mariners' 12 runs on the way to a 12-8 win over the White Sox. The Storm led early, trailed big, mounted a comeback, but still lost to Golden State 91-80 in the WNBA season opener last night. Sounders host San Diego tonight, and the Rain play the Spirit in D.C. tomorrow. Sunshine with a high in the low 70s today. Mother's Day will be mostly cloudy, but a high in the mid-60s. Sunshine returns Monday, a high in the mid-70s. Overnight lows around 50, and we might see a few showers by the end of the week.
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1: We got some big problems on I-5 northbound right near 48th Street. There's a collision. You got two right lanes down, then further north, but in both directions, you do have only one lane getting by for repair work between 54th Avenue and Porter Way. And then further north over the Ship Canal Bridge, two left lanes are closed for that long-term construction. But then the exit ramp on the northbound side is closed to get onto 520 because 520 is shut down for the weekend with repair work eastbound between Harvard Avenue and Montlake Boulevard. You can use I-90 eastbound across Lake Washington instead of 520, but it is a little bit busy as you approach I-5. Now, the First Avenue Bridge is also closed for repair work on the northbound side. You have to exit at Cloverdale Street, and then southbound 405 is closed with more repair work between Cold Creek Parkway and 30th Street. In the Northwest News Radio Traffic Center, I'm Sue Aller.
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13: 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Your host is a nationally recognized retirement planning authority and creator of Life Planning. 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Traditional retirement planning addresses how to invest and grow your money. 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
21: Hey, and welcome to Aging Options. This is Elder Law Attorney Rajiv Nagayach in the studios with certified financial planner and fiduciary Saket Sanger, and of course, Rich Johnson, who is going to make sure that we will be on track for the entire show. And today we are going to be talking about something that I bet almost every family in this listening area has tried to do. If you are an adult child with some aging parents, you've probably done it. And my guess is not all that well. So what is it that we are talking about? And to kind of frame that, let me just say that I'm talking to two groups of people today. And I want both of these groups, both of you guys, to stay with me because you're going to be both guilty. And I promise you'll recognize yourself pretty easily. So the first group is adult children. Children who are seeing their parents age and they're constantly worried about mom and dad, or at least they're starting to get worried about mom and dad. And you know who you are. You've been having the same whispered conversations with your spouse in the car on the way to your parents' home. And you've had this conversation with increasing frequency over the years. You know, the conversation goes something like this. Did you notice that dad almost backed into the mailbox? The car is getting scratches. Mom couldn't remember what she had for lunch. And we really need to do something about this. We need to talk to them. And then, after that conversation, pull into your own driveway, go inside, open a bottle of wine because it's so stressful. But at least you said something to each other. And that does count, doesn't it? Probably not. And the second group that I'm talking about are the parents, the ones your kids are whispering about. And you know they're whispering about you. You're not oblivious. I mean, you know exactly what's going on. But you just figure that if you can act confident enough, the subject will somehow just go away. So when your daughter is at home and you're having lunch with them and she gives you the look across the dinner table, you just kind of straighten up a little bit and say, oh, I'm fine. And does anyone want any more bread? And that's how you avert the crisis until next time. And now here's what happens when these two groups finally sit down to have the conversation. And I call it the conversation with capital letters because everyone is going to treat this like a sacred once-a-lifetime event. The kids have been rehearsing their lines, you know, probably for months. And the parents probably have been dreading this conversation for the same duration of time. And somebody probably picks a holiday, let's say Thanksgiving, as the day for the conversation. Probably the worst time to have this conversation. But you think, well, everyone's going to be there. And so that probably is the best time. But everyone is full of turkey. Half the family is watching football. The emotions running high. The kids are running all over the place. The grandkids are running all over the place. And you're going to be having this conversation. Not the best time, but the conversation goes something like this. You've been practicing, rehearsing it if you're the child, and you'll say something like, Mom, Dad, we just want you to know we love you. And we've been talking about you with amongst ourselves. And we think maybe you're not the most safest in this home anymore. Have you thought about maybe moving to a retirement community, to assisted living? Now, Dad's sitting in the corner. He kind of shifts in his chair. Mom, she takes a sip of her coffee. And there's a very long pause. And then Dad says, you know, I've heard the exact sentence more times than I can count. You don't need to worry about us. We'll be fine. And that's it. That's the plan. We'll be fine. The kids go home, I don't know, befuddled, somewhat relieved, because at least a conversation was started. The parents go to bed grateful that this time it's over. And 6 months later, nothing changes. Nothing has been decided. There are no documents that have been reviewed. There are no plan that has been reviewed. About the only concrete outcome the entire conversation probably had was, well, maybe Mom, Dad said that, you know, we want to remain cremated. So there you go. We know that. And I promise you, that discussion is not a retirement plan. Now, here's something that I find kind of maybe funny or maybe befuddling, is that both sides are thinking that the other side is the problem. The kids are thinking that the parents are in denial. The parents are thinking that the kids are being morbid and pushy. And they are both right. They're both completely right about each other. But neither one of the two sides is noticing that the format of the conversation is what is broken. You can't really solve a complex, multivariable life and death planning problem by squeezing it between dinner and dessert while someone's grandchild is running around in the room. And here's what neither side is actually saying. And this is the part that matters. The kids aren't just worried about a nursing home or Mom and Dad not being safe at home. They're worried about the 2 o'clock morning call that they're probably going to end up getting. They're worried about the family falling apart when something goes wrong. They're worried about that the parents spending down everything they worked hard all their lives for, paying for uncovered long-term care expenses. And they're worried, and this is the big one, that when the crisis comes, nobody will know what to do, and they will be the ones having to figure it all out in a hospital waiting room and with no sleep and no information. And the parents, they're not just saying I'm fine because they're stubborn. They're saying it because this conversation, as it has been framed, feels like the beginning of the end. It's like signing over control, like admitting that the chapter they've been living, the independent, capable themselves, is now closing on them. Nobody volunteers to walk through that door. No parent is going to be voluntarily saying, yeah, I want to have this conversation. So both sides are scared. Both sides are protecting something. And the solution is not a better Thanksgiving speech. It's a completely different type of conversation with a completely different structure. And that's what we are going to build on this show today. Here's the plan for the hour that we're going to be spending. We're going to start with something that surprises most people. What retirement is actually doing to your parents' brain, and why understanding those changes everything that you know about how you're going to approach the conversations. Then there's going to be the driving question we'll tackle, and then after that we'll really talk about how to pull together this conversation. And Saket, I'm going to drag him into this conversation because I know you'll want to hear what he has to go ahead and say. And, of course, the lines are always open. Rich, people can call in, can't they?
16: They can. You can. You, the listener, can call at 206-421-1000. 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We've got a lot of show left. 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
1: We got some big slowdowns on I-5 northbound right at 48th Street. There's a collision taking down two right lanes to your jams. Then further north between 54th Avenue and Porter Way, road work. Only one lane gets by. You still have two left lanes closed further north over the Ship Canal Bridge for that long-term work. And then just after that, the exit ramp is closed to get onto 520 because there's road work on 520 closing that down eastbound between I-5 and Montlake Boulevard. You can use eastbound 90 across Lake Washington instead of 520, but you do have delays on the eastbound side as you approach I-5. You got repair work closing down the northbound side of the First Avenue Bridge. You have to exit at South Cloverdale Road. Stick with the West Seattle Bridge. And then in Factoria, southbound 405 closed between Cold Creek Parkway and 30th Street. Follow the posted detour. In the Northwest News Radio Traffic Center, I'm Sue Aller.
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16: 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Rajiv, you're not going to be around next week because you've got a nice big family event on the positive side.
21: Indeed, I do. You know, my daughter's going to be graduating from law school. Oh, my God. I mean, how did that happen? And Saket, you remember, I mean, when Abby was just coming into the world and you were there as her uncle and trying to figure things out.
24: Yeah, you're correct. Means I'm pretty happy and I'm looking forward to it.
21: Yeah, so she'll be graduating from law school. And, you know, Rich, the funny thing is this. As I was thinking about the show and getting ready for the whole thing and knowing that next week I'm not going to be here, I'm thinking, well, Abby and her two brothers are probably going to be having the same conversation about their mom and dad probably not that long ago, not long from now. So hopefully many, many years to come, but they're probably going to have the conversation.
24: And hopefully they are not going to have this conversation tomorrow on Mother's Day, right?
16: And hopefully she won't get fired if she has that conversation.
21: And, you know, we should have started by saying Happy Mother's Day to all the mothers. We won't be here on Sunday, but I know this is such a sacred day. My mom, she passed about 3 years ago, and there's not a day that goes by that we don't miss her every single day. And Saket, I know your mom is in India, and so you still have her to go ahead and celebrate and work with. What are you going to be doing on Mother's Day?
24: Oh, I mean, there is nothing special, but definitely I call and talk to her almost every week, so... So definitely I will be calling and wishing her and then go from there.
21: And happy Mother's Day to everyone in this room. I hope you have a good one. And, you know, if you have not been in touch with your mom for any number of different reasons, then there are those situations. Do consider, you know, just pick up the phone and give her a call. Surprise her and make sure that you're able to make her day. Nothing better than just a phone call. But look, today we are talking about these heavy conversations. You know, I wanted to talk about this topic about how do you have these hard conversations with a parent whose health may be failing and you're the child who has to deal with the whole thing. So I'm going to start with something, a place which is probably going to surprise most adult children. When someone in my practice comes to me frustrated and they start the conversation that I can't get my mom to engage in any kind of planning because every time I start opening my mouth, she just changes the subject. And my internal reaction always is, when did mom retire? Because, you know, when you take a look at as to why people act the way they do, there's got to be a reason. And turns out the research is telling us clearly, and most families really don't even have any idea about this when they're thinking that mom and dad are becoming obstinate, is that retirement can trigger significant and measurable changes in people's brain health. Research from Arizona State University, and there's a guy called Professor Ross Antel. He describes what happens when a person exits the workforce after decades of structured life. You know, the commute that we never look forward to, the deadlines, the workplace relationships, the problem solving, every aspect of work that we complained about, all of that stuff is keeping the brain engaged and calibrated. And then when after about 50 or so years you retire, all that structure just disappears. And Dr. Andel's observation is striking. It says, he says that our bodies and brains change when they feel that they're no longer needed. Deprived of its routine stimulation, the brain begins adapting to its new environment, and the consequences include elevated risk of cognitive decline and, equally as important, significantly higher risk of depression.
24: The research on this is very specific, right? One analysis that more than 8,000 retirees across Europe found that verbal memory, the ability to recall information after a period of time, declines measurably faster after retirement compared to before retirement. And the, another study, a separate study from England, confirms the steep decline in verbal memory following retirement. And a 2022 study found a clear statistical link between retirement and clinical depression, particularly among people whose professional identity was very close tied to their work.
21: You know, it happens. I mean, it's not that your mom and dad want to change, but they're changing. That's the reality. And so how do you deal with the whole thing? That really is the issue. That's at the crux. You can't really just go to dad and say that, you know what, dad, I know that your brain is changing right now, and we need to find a way to just get along with the whole thing. It's quite the opposite. What I would be suggesting is this, that if your parent seems foggy, resistant, emotionally flat, or overwhelmed when they try to do any degree of conversation around the planning of their future years, there may be a real neurological and psychological change that may be going on in their mind, and that nobody is realizing this. So it's important that you're empathetic. And here's what I'd say in the practical reality. I've had a lot of kids come to me and say, how do I start the conversation? My answer to all of that is that, look, if you think about it, what is the single biggest fear a parent is going to have in their retirement? And I bet you the single biggest fear any parent is going to have is that someday kids are going to take control over my life and we will end up in some care facility somewhere exactly where we don't want to be. Recognize that probably is going to be one of the fears that we have. But where do you go with that conversation? Start the conversation by saying, Mom, Dad, I know that you, like most of the people that I know, the parents of my friends that I know, you probably don't want to end up in a nursing home, do you? But here's what I want to ask you. I know that's going to come down at some point of time. What is the plan? How do you want me to act when you end up in the hospital at 2:00 in the morning, I get the call that you're in the hospital and we need to do some discharge planning? What is the plan? If you start opening the conversation with that regard, then I bet you're going to have a much better way to be able to deal with this issue.
24: So when you're trying to talk to dad about whether it's time to think about a smaller home and he completely shut you down, I think he may not be as stubborn. He may be just processing the conversation through the lens of grief he doesn't even know yet. The loss of structure, the shrinking world, the sense that each planning conversation is another inch of him handing over control over his life. You framing it as planning for decline is the worst possible framing. I think the goal should be the planning for possibility that reframe the changes everything about the conversation lens.
21: And you know, Saki, the reality is this, that if we are honest about about the whole issue. I know the kids are afraid they don't have a plan, and the parents are afraid that they'll be put into a nursing home. If we just start the conversation up there, what is the real plan? I think that is the beginning of the whole thing. And the point of today's show really is to say that having conversations is not like building a plan. And we are going to talk about that. So what is the plan? How do you start the conversation? What goes into the conversation? In the next break, I want to really talk about the whole issue. But here's what I want to do. If you're listening to the show and you're dealing with a parent who's getting older and you're concerned about it, that your parent is not listening to you, I want to hear from you. Because you're the one that I'm talking to right now. You know who you are. Give us a call. Tell us what's going on and I can put you in the right space. At least I can give you the right direction as to how to open the conversation. Rich, when we come back, we're going to continue this conversation.
24: Actually, but it's not the breakdown. just to give you
18: the new world order.
24: If you are listening to these conversation, if you have tried to have these conversation with one of your aging parent, had it gone sideways, or maybe you are the parent and your kids have been circling with these for years, give us a call. The number to call, Rich?
16: That would be 206-421-1000. Since we have about 4.5-5 minutes to go, so here, let's dive into that.
21: So let's dive into a real story that I have. You know, so this is not stuff that happens out of thin air, right? These are real cases. These are real people that we're dealing with. And I want to talk about one real case up here. So we had this couple who had been living in their own home for many, many years, right? I mean, dad had cancer issues. Mom had dementia issues. And this was a second marriage for mom and dad, Rich. And so it turns out that the girls, who were mom's daughters, they were stepdaughters to dad, they were really concerned about the whole thing. And they were starting to talk to mom, dad about, the frequency of visits was increasing up there. And mom and dad had dad had a real uncanny sense that something is amiss up here. So he ends up calling us. Now, they had done all the legal planning. They had done everything in the past. And he ends up calling us. Why? Because somebody referred them to us that go talk to Rajiv and he'll help you build a real plan so you don't have to worry about the things that you're worried about. What was he worried about? That the girls will take control and they'll be thrown into some nursing home. And so he comes to us and he came not with his daughters. He came, or his stepdaughters. He came with his grandchild to our office. And when he came to the office, he kind of shared the whole story with us and I listened to it. And here's what he had, Rich. He had done every lick of planning that you would think anyone should do. He had legal planning. He had all sorts of money. They lived in a house in Burien overlooking the water. He'd been married to his wife for about 50 years at this juncture, right? He had raised the kids. He had a lot of confidence in the kids, but he was starting to see things slipping and he was afraid that the girls are going to take control over someday. So we came up with a plan and said, you know, the plan is going to be, you got to get your kids involved in the whole thing. But the reality is that, yeah, you need help. You need 24/7 care. Something that he had been resistant to. He thought he could do it. He could do it like typical people. Then he said, no, I'll be okay with that if we can get 24/7 care. So we actually laid out a plan. And the plan was that you're going to call a care agency. They're going to send you 24/7 care. The kids are going to have people that they can count on. So the kids don't have to run every time something goes wrong. Well, we developed the plan. I went to the people's homes. I met the daughters. I talked to everyone, gave them phone numbers and everything. And then after I left the place, I just waited. I thought, okay, well, you know, this is going to be a good plan and good case to work with. It turns out nobody did anything. The daughters didn't call the caregivers. Dad didn't know what to do. And the next thing we know, mom fell down. Ends up in the hospital. The daughters go to the hospital and they put her in a group home from the hospital. They convince the doctors, don't listen to dad. He doesn't know what, he cannot help mom. He loves her, but he cannot help mom. And the doctors, listening to younger people, they said, yeah, okay, well, we don't need to go ahead and listen to dad. And they sent her down to the adult family home. So dad then calls me from the group home. He says, what is the law? Can they force my wife to be in this group home? I said, no, you got a power of attorney. There's no guardianship. You can bring them back home. So he starts packing her up. The cops are called immediately. As soon as the caregivers see he's packing everything up, they call the cops. Cops go up there, and I talked to the cops and I said, unless until there's a guardianship, you have no way of keeping him, keeping her there against her wishes. You should isolate mom, talk to her. If she says she wants to go home, you have to let her go home. And they talked to mom and she said, yeah, I want to go home. So they had to let her go home. Next thing, a guardianship starts. After the guardianship starts, the only good thing that happened was in between the guardianship, I managed to go ahead and the dad called me and said, will you help me? And I said, yes, I will. And we then put 24/7 care just before the guardianship was filed with the court system. And as soon as the guardianship got filed with the court system, the whole family just came apart. And that's the point that I say, that where is that plan? I mean, why did the family not buy into the plan that their concern about mom and dad not being safe was a simple answer to that was 24/7 care. And if you're looking at the cost part of the whole thing, let's talk about that cost part of the whole thing. So when we come back, I know we're getting to the break up here, Rich. I don't know how much time do you have. This is a new clock to me. I don't know.
16: Yeah. 30 seconds. Let's wrap it up here.
21: So when we come back, what I want to do is to break down that case and show you exactly what a good plan really should call for. How do you start a conversation with a parent and what are the elements to pull together when it comes to making sure that your parents are okay and you don't have to be the one holding the bag? When we come back, we'll continue the conversation. And if you have any questions, if you want to share your story, 206-421-1000.
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17: ABC News, I'm Mike Dubusky. A person is now dead after being struck by a Frontier Airlines jet while it was taking off at Denver International Airport last night. ABC's Jim Ryan.
0: Seconds after aborting its takeoff roll and slamming on the brakes, the crew of Frontier Flight 4345 called the control tower.
5: There was an individual walking across the runway.
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5: We've got smoke in the aircraft. We're going to evacuate on the runway.
0: Emergency slides were deployed and passenger Andrew Garcia captured video of the scene.
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0: Jim Ryan, ABC News.
17: Transportation Secretary Sean Duffy says the person had deliberately jumped an airport perimeter fence and was killed 2 minutes later. Medical crews in Spain, including officials from the CDC, are preparing to receive that cruise ship at the center of the Hanta virus outbreak. It's expected to drop anchor in the Canary Islands tomorrow. And still no response from Iran to the latest U.S. peace proposal after American forces struck Iranian oil tankers yesterday. This is ABC News.
15: When you need to know, Northwest News Radio. 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
16: The group that has fought the millionaire's tax from the start says the fight is not over. Let's Go Washington plans to mount a petition signature drive to bring the issue to a vote.
7: We think that people should get assistance from the government when needed, but that doesn't mean that we take from somebody else to make it happen.
16: The group's spokesperson, Haley Hertzberg, tells Como News that organizers haven't yet decided which form of initiative to pursue, a people's vote or an initiative to the legislature. Getting on the November ballot will be a big challenge as organizers must submit more than 300,000 valid signatures by July 2nd. A former Peninsula School District elementary school teacher has been sentenced to 66 years to life over his conviction for molesting four young girls. Attorneys for Jordan Henderson say they plan to appeal, calling that sentence for the 35-year-old father of four excessive. We're on Gorilla Watch. The Woodland Park Zoo says that two female lowland gorillas are due to give birth in the next few days. That means 24-hour monitoring by the zoo's animal health teams. The two gorillas, Olympia and Jemani, lived together at a zoo in North Carolina and each gave birth within a week of each other back in 2012. They came to Seattle 4 years ago. The Mariners beat the White Sox 12-8 in Chicago. The Storm had an early lead. They lost it and lost to Golden State 91-80 in their WNBA season opener. The Sounders host San Diego tonight. The Rain play the Spirit in D.C. tomorrow. Sunshine with a high in the low 70s today. Mother's Day will be mostly cloudy with a high in the mid-60s. Sunshine returns on Monday, a high in the mid-70s. Overnight lows around 50 all week, and we might see a few showers by the end of next week.
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1: You got a crashing Tacoma on I-5 northbound, taking down two right lanes right near 48th Street. It is jam-packed over here. And then, of course, further north over the Ship Canal Bridge, you have that long-term construction taking down two left lanes and very busy over here. You also have the exit ramp shut down on the northbound side of I-5 to get onto 520 because the eastbound side of 520 is closed with repair work between I-5 and Montlake Boulevard. You can use the eastbound side of I-90 across Lake Washington instead of 520, but it is very slow eastbound as you approach I-5. We have the First Avenue Bridge shut down for weekend-long construction northbound. You have to exit at South Cloverdale Street, so stick with the West Seattle Bridge. And then in Factoria, 405 southbound is also jammed. That's closed all weekend long between Cold Creek Parkway and 30th Street. Follow the posted detour. In the Northwest News Radio Traffic Center, I'm Sue Aller.
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24: 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Rich?
16: Rajiv, we were talking about a family where the plan was made. You were there to help them, the parents, the daughters. Everything was sort of agreed to, but then the daughters never followed through on executing the plan, and it all kind of fell apart when it was time that the plan was needed. Why do you believe the daughters acted that way, basically not following through?
21: I don't think the daughters were malintended. You know, one can think about it. Were they greedy? Were they looking for inheritance? Were they, you know, what is their motivation for not acting? And the reality is this, they were... None of the above, do I believe. I think what happens is the daughters probably had a long history with mom and dad, with particularly dad, right? And then this man was a very successful executive in the business world. He knew what he wanted to do. He did it his way. And they probably had a lot of history that he's probably not going to listen to them. So they were running around outside of mom and dad and trying to get their own answers. And what is the gold standard in America, Rich? Ask yourself this. What is the gold standard in America about how do you take care of old people when they're not safe in their own home?
16: Get some help.
21: No. It's institutional care. Oh, right? Think about it that way.
16: I don't know about gold standard, but it's the overwhelming answer to everybody.
21: I don't know. I see it as a gold standard. I really do see it that we have somehow bought into that idea that, you know, when people are not safe in their own home, they'd be better off some care facility. So the doctors were telling them they shouldn't be living at home. Their friends and neighbors were telling them they shouldn't be living at home. Probably everyone that they were talking to, they were saying they shouldn't be living at home. And so they had made up their mind that mom is not safe at home. We need to get to a group home. And they had already selected a bloody group home for mom to go to even before mom went to the hospital at that time. So it turns out that, you know, they ended up putting mom in the group home. The only thing that got in the way was that there was this real plan that we had actually developed. So dad and I, we had talked about the whole thing. And I told dad real carefully that, look, you will need to, you can bring your wife back home. That's not a problem because legally there's no guardianship. And without a guardianship, they cannot put you and they cannot force you into the group home. But you would be silly. You'd be foolish to go ahead and bring mom back home because you cannot take care of her, which is the honest reality of the whole thing. And when you approach the conversation that way, and dad could see that my ticket to being able to live at home is having the proper care coming down to the house, then he was more than open to the whole thing. And when we got 24/7 care, even the judges in the guardianship system, they refused to go ahead and throw mom and dad out of the home because you have to show that mom and dad are not safe at home. And there was no way they could show that. So with all that, I mean, dad was able to live out his life at home. Now the question becomes is, okay, well, what was the plan? And why was this plan not done earlier, right? I mean, why did the family, why do families not just gravitate towards the issue is not just keeping mom and dad safe, but the issue is how do you keep them safe in the environment where they want to be? If mom and dad are willing to go to assisted living and nursing care, go for it. I think you should be helping them find assisted living and nursing care. But if most parents are saying that I don't want to end up in a nursing home, and when children step into the mix and they're thinking that we need to keep them safe by putting them to a nursing home, it's never going to go right. It's always going to be a bad result. So where do you start the conversation? And that's what we're talking about today. These conversations don't happen after you end up in the hospital, after mom and dad fall down. These conversations need to happen 10 years before mom and dad are going to fall down. And where do you start the conversation? It's a pretty simple answer. The conversation has to be that, look, as you, mom, dad, you're going to be growing old, there may come a time that you may not be as independent, right? I mean, you see your friends, you see your neighbors, you've probably seen your own parents deal with the whole issue. And at that time, you probably will not want to leave your own home. So let's sit down and really develop a plan that what are the steps we the kids will need to take to be able to manage to access care at home on your behalf without us having to give up our daytime jobs or you having to blow all through all your money paying for these uncovered long-term care expenses because Medicare is not going to cover any of this stuff. That's the starting point. The starting point is having clarity of what the outcome that we want at a time when mom and dad are not going to be able to take care of their own needs. And today on the blog, you know, you've got all these stories coming out there. There's this conversation about what the hardest conversation you're going to have with the parent is, how do you get them to stop driving? That's a good story to take a look at. We also have a story talking about that some of the changes that happen after people retire. We also have a story about how medication gets parents to start making bad decisions or may start interfering with their independence, their ability to live independently. And if you have the proper medication, that can be there. So there are a lot of reasons up there, but you need to sit down and kind of figure out what is the plan going to be when I can no longer take care of myself. And I'm talking to young kids. Don't be a bull in the china shop. You need to go talk to your parents with them. This is about them. It's less about you. It's about what they want, right? And you are going to be in the mix of the whole thing, so open the conversation properly. And you, the parents, I mean, you have some responsibility in this also. You are the ones whose life we are talking about up here. If you don't want to end up in a nursing home, if you don't want to become a burden to your children, if you don't want to end up going broke, paying for uncovered long-term care expenses, you're the one who needs to go ahead and do the planning. And that, and let me connect that to our seminars, that, you know, how do you get this information?
24: 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Do you know, for listeners, there is one seminar left in the month of May, and that will be in Linwood. And we have never been to Linwood after COVID. So this will be the first time we are going back to Linwood. It will be at Linwood Convention Center, May 12th. That's a Tuesday in the evening at 6:30. 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
16: And there's one other article on the blogs I would love to talk about if we have time. Talk about retiring people. How about retiring firearms in the house? This is something I had not thought about before. We'll get to that and a lot more when Aging Options continues on Northwest News Radio.
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9: What a big mess on the northbound side of I-5 in Tacoma. Two right lanes are down with a collision right by 48th Street. It is jammed. And then further north over the Ship Canal Bridge, you've got two left lanes closed for that long-term construction. But you also have the exit ramp shut down on the northbound side of I-5 to get onto 520 because eastbound 520 is shut down all weekend long with repair work between I-5 and Montlake Boulevard. So you can stick with the eastbound side of I-90 across Lake Washington instead of 520, but it is busy eastbound as you approach I-5. Now, the First Avenue Bridge northbound also closed for the weekend. You have to exit at South Cloverdale Street for repair work. Stick with the West Seattle Bridge. And then in Factoria, you also have a closure southbound 405 between Coal Creek Parkway and 30th Street with repair work. You can follow the posted detour in the Northwest News Radio Traffic Center. I'm Sue Aller.
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24: And welcome back to Aging Options. This is Saket Sanger helping attorney Rajiv Nagaj in the studio. 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If you have any questions regarding aging issues, you can also book an appointment by going to lifepointlaw.com. Rajiv, let me just tell you one quick story that I got a call this week who had made an appointment through our website. In this case, the client was, he called me and he say, hey, you know, my wife is dealing with dementia issues, but I'm doing okay because we had a long-term care insurance policy that we bought a long time before that has been paying for it. But I'm concerned and I'm worried that I will run out of this policy and what will I do next? So these are the questions that we get, and he didn't want it to wait to go to attend a seminar, get the information, but he wanted to see if we can help him. And when I did some digging and research, I found out he already had some legal planning, he already had a financial planning, including the long-term care insurance policy, and still he was there worried about it. And I believe the missing piece in this situation, in this case, was the housing issue, because he never thought about the housing issues that we are talking about today in terms of the daughters and the husband and the couple that you shared in the previous segment.
21: And, you know, yeah, that's right. It's just not that people don't do planning. I mean, think about it, Saket. I mean, people have been doing the planning around retirement. Rich, I don't know whether you recognize or not, you've been planning your retirement from the day you got your first paycheck.
16: Inadvertently, yes.
21: Yeah, because what comes out from the paycheck? Social Security and Medicare, your building blocks for retirement planning. So our society has us plan for retirement at a very early age. A lot of people do the planning, but then why is it that people are unsettled about the retirement planning that they're engaged in? Because all you have to do is look at the results. You're looking at neighbors, you're looking at friends, people who've done a lot of planning. they grow old, and then many of them, after they fall ill, they end up in care facilities. The families really become burdened. And when I say the word burden, I mean, the kids are the ones who take offense to the word burden, because it's not a burden for a child to be taking care of mom and dad, right? I mean, this is something we want to do. But when you have to give up your daytime job in order for you to allow mom and dad not to end up in a care facility, then that is the burden that no parent wants to put on a child. And you're looking at this stuff. 70% people do not get to live out their lives at home, Saket. 69% of older people, after they fall ill, they start feeling guilty that they become the burden they didn't want

0: no insurance company, there's no insurance agent who's saying, what is the objective of buying the policy? Is your objective that you want to protect your financial assets from being lost? In which case, this is a great policy. But if your objective behind a long-term care policy is, I don't want to end up in a care facility, then a long-term care policy by itself is not going to give you that answer, will it?
1: And it's not just our long-term care policy. It means we also have lots of people, those who have lots of money, and they can self-fund their own retirement. They can self-pay for their long-term care issues. But still, they don't end up living rest of their life in their own home. What about that? So I don't think the issue is about the money. There is something missing which people don't think about it.
0: I think the biggest fallacy, and this is after doing this work for about 23 years, I look back and say, what is the biggest mistake people end up making about retirement? I think the single biggest mistake that we make about retirement is when we are planning retirement, we are focused on the go-go, the good years in retirement, about cruises and the vacations and the time that we will have to spend with friends and family and time we'll be able to volunteer and stuff like that. There is very little real investment that is made by way of either thought process or even planning about what will happen when I am not independent anymore, when I'm totally going to be dependent on other people. We don't do a good enough job with that one.
1: I think these are the conversations which are missing from the planning process there, because no one is talking to each other. Everyone has the idea how their retirement is in their own head. Kids are not talking to the parents. Parents are not talking with their own kids. They are not sharing. And I think that's where the missing piece is. And one of the things that you bring to the table in through your planning process is that family meeting. And it's just not a conversation meeting. Family meeting is something which is very structured. And usually you recommend that family meeting should not be conducted by a family member. There has to be some professional who should be dealing it. Can you explain that, how that family meeting works and how that will bring a little bit more stability to this conversation?
0: Right, absolutely. Yeah, the family meeting only works when there's a real plan already in place. Okay, I mean, so you can't just do a family meeting and say that this is what I would like. I don't want to end up in a nursing home. Every child will say, oh yeah, we'll make sure that you don't end up in a nursing home. Then how come 70% of Americans don't get to live out their life at home? So before you have the family meeting, you have to have a plan. And what is the plan? The plan has to start with clear visuals about, while we are healthy, what do we want to have happen? So that's the financial planning that you engage in. And what is the plan for when we are no longer healthy, when we become dependent on other people? What is that plan going to look like? And so there you have to start by asking, where do I want to be cared for? It's easy for everyone to say, oh, I want to be in my own home, really. Let's think about it. Slow that down for a little bit. That's where the planning comes in. Slow that down for a little bit. So, Rich, you fall down for this. You fall down, break your hip. You got a stroke, you're paralyzed. Yeah. And you cannot take care of your own needs right now. You want to live your life at home. What will it take for you to be able to live your life at home?
2: Winning the lottery.
0: Well, no. That alone won't do it. 80 million was not enough for Casey Kasem.
2: That's true.
0: That won't do it. You need a house that is age-friendly. You have to look at that now while you're healthy. Do you know where the money will come from to pay for the care? Because Medicare is not going to do it. So that's where the lottery probably will come in. Because if you win the lottery, there's lots of money. And then after that, you're going to be looking at what else? You're going to be looking at, are you living within 2 to 5 mile radius from your child? Because when caregivers are going to be hired to come into the house, somebody will need to be there to make sure caregivers are coming in. They're not stealing from you. They don't leave you neglected. If you don't pull all these three things together, you will not be able to successfully age in your own home. And even if you are able to pull everything together, then you cannot say, I don't want to be a burden to my kids. Because if you are going to rely on your children having to come in the morning to make sure caregivers are there, and if they don't show up, then that child is stuck with you for the day. And they have to come in at night to make sure that everything go okay. And you got to do it that day in and day out, 24-7, 365, not 24-7, but 365 days a year. Well, that is a burden that you don't want to put on your kids. And if you don't want to put the burden on your kids, then you should be thinking about some form of a retirement community. But not any retirement community, a type of community where you'll never have to move from again, maybe a continuing care. So that's the first thing you need to do. Where do I want to be taken care of? Where will the money come from to pay for the care?

0: and how is this going to impact my children? This is not a family conversation. This is a conversation between you, the adult parent, who's sitting up there and saying, what do I want that day to look like? And once you have put that in place, now it's time to have a family meeting.
1: Is there an individual component there? Because maybe you want to have a trusted family member, a son or a daughter, in on the initial penciling out of this plan.
0: Oh, absolutely. I mean, but I think the mistake that we end up making is the initial penciling out, when you're doing that, you're looking at different motivations. No child wants to go against a parent. No parent wants to become a burden on the children. I mean, that is almost a universal truth all over the globe. So when you're looking at that issue, I think my sense is, yes, you should have the children come and sit with you, but before you have your children come and sit with you or your loved ones, whoever your agents are going to be, I think you need to be clear in your head as to how do you want to conduct your life so that you can minimize the impact your life is going to have on somebody else. Once you have some form of clarity about that, now you bring the children in and say, look, this is what I'm thinking about doing. This is where we would like to be. And I'm open to your input. Right? You never go to the kids and say, what do you think I should do? Because if the kid says that you should be living at home, you should go to assisted living, and you don't do it, now the kid is saying, why did you ask me the question? You're never going to follow what I'm going to do. I already know that. But if you go to the child and say, this is what we're thinking about doing, and I'm looking for your input, you're not looking for advice, you're looking for the input. And here's what you do. The plan really has to be not just that I want to be able to live out my life at home, but how is that going to work out? The kid ends up in the hospital at 2 o'clock in the morning. If you pair the child with a geriatric care manager, a nurse, a social worker, who understands what it takes to go and pull everything together for you to come back home, you have made your child's life infinitely easier. That's planning, Rich. That's planning.
1: And the time to make that plan is when you are still all
0: when you're here. Healthy. Because the window, one of the articles talks about that, the window that with which you can plan, it closes rapidly once after you have retired and after you, if your mind starts wandering, if your memory starts weakening, that window is going to close real rapidly. The time to do the planning is when you're healthy, preferably right about the time that you're beginning to think about retirement. So, you know, so where do you start with all this conversation? And my answer is go to lifepointlaw.com. I've dedicated 23 years of my life just helping people. After watching my own father-in-law get stuck in a nursing home, I vowed that none of my clients will have that option if you do the planning. You don't want to be a burden to other people, but it's going to require a plan. Go to lifepointlaw.com, and there's a seminar that's coming up here in Lynnwood. If you happen to be in the area, May 12th, 2026, at 6:30 in the evening, register for one of these seminars. Look, this is a new format today that we had, and I was a little discombobulated up here, but the conversation is always the same. The responsibility is yours to make sure that you can shape your future the way that you want to come out. I so appreciate you listening to the show, and you know the routine. At the end of the show, age on, everyone. We'll talk to you again next week, same time, same place.
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8: From ABC News, I'm Mike Dubusky. We're now hearing from one of the passengers aboard that Frontier Airlines flight that struck and killed a person who ran onto the runway last night at Denver Airport. Chloe Coons was traveling with her baby.
9: There was just like a crash. It felt like, you know, getting in a big giant fender bender. And then there was like smoke.
8: More from ABC's Jim Ryan.
10: Frontier Flight 4345, bound for Los Angeles, was well into its takeoff roll when a frantic call came from the cockpit.
11: Tower, Frontier,
10: The plane had not yet left the ground.
11: We're stopping on the runway. We just hit somebody. We have an engine fire.
10: The audio from ATC.com, the unidentified person was sucked into one of the plane's two engines and killed instantly. The crew of the Airbus jetliner deployed the slides. All 231 people were evacuated. Jim Ryan, ABC News.
8: Preliminary reports say 12 people were injured on board that plane. Five were taken to the hospital. The CDC is now alerting doctors and health departments across the country to be on the lookout for potential hantavirus cases tied to that outbreak on a Dutch cruise ship. That vessel now en route to Spain's Canary Islands, where health officials are standing by. ABC's Maggie Rulli is there.
12: Now, the ship won't even be allowed to dock here. Instead, we expect it to anchor somewhere in the water. They'll ferry small groups of passengers here to the port dressed in hazmat suits for boarding military-guarded buses and being taken to the airport.
8: The 17 Americans aboard will be flown to the quarantine unit in Omaha, Nebraska for evaluation. After that, passengers can opt to go home and watch for any potential symptoms for 42 days. To the war in Iran now.
13: The U.S. is still waiting for Iran's answer on those peace talks. The president has said a response was supposed to come last night, but as of now, nothing. And Iran's foreign ministry is now saying they're not bound by America's deadlines.
8: ABC's senior White House correspondent Selena Wang. 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
14: When you need to know, Northwest News Radio. 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
1: The group leading the fight against the millionaires tax says it will try to repeal that law through the initiative process.
15: We believe that the Constitution, as it's written, says that that's illegal.
1: But Hallie Herzberg of Let's Go Washington tells Como News the group hasn't decided whether to mount a people's initiative, in which voters decide if the law stands, or an initiative to the legislature to reconsider or amend the law. Either way,
15: definitely we are starting the process to collect signatures.
1: The group will have to gather about 325,000 petition signatures by July 2nd if it wants to make the November ballot. A former teacher and pastor may be going to prison for the rest of his life over his conviction for molesting four children. Jordan Henderson was sentenced to 66 years to life. He was found guilty earlier this year of 12 counts of child molestation over incidents in the Peninsula School District that were first reported in early 2024. FedEx says its grounded MD-11 planes will be back in the skies soon thanks to a fix developed by Boeing to deal with the issue that caused a deadly crash late last year in Louisville, Kentucky. FedEx tells the Seattle Times the fix includes replacing the bearing, a piece that holds the plane's engines to the wings. The solution's awaiting federal approval. Three on board and 12 on the ground were killed when the big FedEx MD-11 crashed on takeoff. Luke Raley hit a three-run homer and then a grand slam on the way to the Mariners' 12-8 win over the White Sox. The Storm led early, trailed big, mounted a comeback, but lost to Golden State 91-80 in their WNBA season opener. Sunshine with a high in the low 70s today. Mother's Day will be mostly cloudy and a high in the mid-60s. Sunshine returns on Monday and look for a high in the mid-70s.
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16: Good morning, Rich. Starting in the north side on I-5 southbound, ever to shoreline, less than a 25-minute drive on dry roads. You slow and go northbound into Seattle. I-5 northbound, pretty much parked from before Mercer to 520. Only your two right lanes open over the Ship Canal Bridge. And weekend work has your I-5 northbound off-ramp to 520 eastbound closed. And eastbound 520 completely shut down I-5 to Montlake. You can't get on to 520 east at Montlake. This is all in place until Monday. The northbound First Avenue Bridge closed through early Monday. Right now, the southbound side packed for boat traffic. On the east side, Bellevue south to Renton, southbound 405 completely closed with work. I-90 to Sunset Boulevard, you're heavy around it. In Kirkland, all ramps to and from 85th are closed through the weekend. Snoqualmie, the I-90 eastbound ramp to 18 is closed with work until early Monday morning in the Northwest News Radio Traffic Center. I'm Karen Trombley.
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4: It's time for Northwest 250, celebrating local history as America marks its 250th. Here's Felix Bunnell.
17: A racehorse named Seattle Slough took the world by storm in the spring of 1977. Co-owners of the Thoroughbred had ties to the Evergreen State, and they named the horse after the city and after those slow-moving rivers common in the Northwest. They did simplify the spelling of Slough to make it easier to pronounce. Seattle Slough won the Kentucky Derby, the Preakness, and the Belmont that year, capturing just the 10th Triple Crown ever awarded and being the only undefeated horse ever to do so. He's considered the 9th greatest racehorse of the 20th century. After a few more races, Seattle Slough retired and was put out to stud. He passed away at age 28 on May 7, 2002, which was the 25th anniversary of his Kentucky Derby win. That's today's Northwest 250. I'm Felix Bunnell.
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18: And this is Scott Carty on Northwest News Radio. Thank you for joining me for this Mother's Day weekend. I know that for those of you who have your moms, it's a great time to celebrate all that they've done for you. And for any of you who are in the same club as me, who mom isn't around anymore, I just know that I'm thinking of you too. We get started by taking a look at a new wave of criticism toward neighbors of a Seattle hospital. Concern hovers about the noise created by helipad activity at Seattle Children's. Now the issue is widespread on social media, with some users lambasting Laurelhurst neighborhood residents who have reportedly complained. Instagram user Anna Cole has needed services in Portland.
19: And this is a very affluent neighborhood. Shame on them for valuing their noise control over children's lives.
18: A Seattle Children's statement says they are committed to engaging in a respectful dialogue and that Children's does not support or endorse any harassment of their neighbors. The concern goes back decades to a 1992 Seattle Times letter to the editor. A neighbor of Seattle Children's wrote it would be safer and better served if the hospital closed down its helipad and landed at the nearby University of Washington helipad. In 2020, the city of Seattle received a letter from the Laurelhurst Community Council raising concerns and worries about noise from life flights. And this May 1st, the same council released a statement. It says, LCC fully supports helipad landings for all children requiring intensive and life-saving care, adding they are committed to discussions between the city of Seattle and Seattle Children's Hospital to ensure the hospital continues delivering world-class service and care to patients. And turning to some entertainment news that involves the city of Seattle.
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22: It was an exciting day of television news. Paramount Plus has released the official trailer for Dutton Ranch. The Yellowstone spinoff series stars Kelly Riley and Cole Hauser, reprising their roles as Beth and Rip. The series also stars Annette Bening and Ed Harris. Dutton Ranch will premiere on Paramount Plus on May 15th.
23: This is your brother's house. I was running.
22: FX has announced that the Bears' fifth season will also be its last. The Emmy Award-winning series will premiere on FX and Hulu on June 25th. The series also is released released a special flashback episode called Gary, which stars and was co-written by John Bernthal and Eben Moss Bachrach. Disney is the parent company of FX, Hulu, and ABC News.
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22: Prime Video has released their first teaser for the Legally Blonde prequel series, Elle. The series
18: now, for
22: follows
18: those of you
22: Elle
18: in
22: Woods
18: Seattle,
22: high
18: that Legally
22: years,
18: Blonde
22: Elle
18: prequel
22: on Prime
18: series
22: on July
18: features
22: Chuck
18: the city of
22: ABC
18: Seattle.
22: News.
18: Apparently, Elle, before she went off to Harvard, came to Seattle. But she was here, and it was very gray and very dark and rainy, and it was during the grunge era, and she wasn't quite fitting in. So one of the things that you might see is the presence of a pink umbrella. And I'm sure a lot of people will be watching that July 1st. Now, here's Northwest News Radio's Denise Whitaker.
2: Commerce Secretary Howard Lutnick testified behind closed doors on Wednesday about his relationship with Jeffrey Epstein, making him the first Trump cabinet official to face questions as part of the House Oversight Committee investigation into the late financier. ABC News national correspondent Stephen Portnoy joins us with more. Stephen, what did Lutnick have to say during that appearance?
3: Well, we don't know because it wasn't videotaped, and ultimately there'll be a transcript released, but this all happened behind closed doors yesterday. What we do know is what members of the House Oversight Committee have come out and told us, which is Democrats characterize it as an evasive, nervous, even dishonest cabinet secretary who really was sweating on his brow, struggling to explain why he would have told the country in public statements that he disassociated himself from Jeffrey Epstein, his next-door neighbor for many years in Manhattan. But also in 2012, unbeknownst to the public until the release of the Epstein files, visited Jeffrey Epstein's island with his family in 2012. Now, Howard Lutnick yesterday appeared for a closed-door interview. This was not a deposition. It wasn't sworn testimony, but it was testimony nevertheless. And, of course, it's illegal to lie to Congress even if you haven't sworn the oath. Howard Lutnick was accommodated by the House Oversight Committee. As you mentioned, Denise, the first cabinet member to be called before a committee, and the accommodation was made. Chairman James Comer, Republican, says it's been a long time since an official who serves in an administration that's of the same party that controls the House has been called before that panel or any panel to answer questions, and so the accommodation was reached. Democrats say the public really ought to have seen how Lutnick struggled to answer these questions. In particular, of course, the question is, why would Howard Lutnick have claimed publicly that he had disassociated himself from Jeffrey Epstein in 2005 and then have it be revealed to the public that in 2012 he visited Epstein's island? The word from the Democrats was that Lutnick would not admit to lying, which they say he clearly did.
2: Speaking with ABC News national correspondent Stephen Portnoy, so what is the end goal with this particular accommodation being made versus any of the other interviews or hearings connected to Jeffrey Epstein?
3: Well, I think what it does is it certainly takes a little bit of pressure off the Republican leaders of the House who would otherwise be accused of hypocrisy and looking the other way because they went to extreme lengths to call in Bill and Hillary Clinton. They even went to Chappaqua, New York, for a formal deposition that was videotaped and ultimately released. And here you have a currently serving member of the president's cabinet who lived right next door to Jeffrey Epstein, who publicly said he was essentially freaked out when he toured Epstein's house and saw a massage table. What did Howard Lutnick know? And if he knew or had a sense that Jeffrey Epstein was up to no good, remember, by 2012, Jeffrey Epstein was a convicted sex offender in Florida. Why would Howard Lutnick visit Epstein's island and bring his family along? Well, it's not entirely clear why. But Lutnick apparently says that he was bewildered by the fact that he even got the invitation. And that in 2012, when he traveled to the Virgin Islands with his family, he was surprised that Epstein's people reached out to him and said, hey, why don't you come by? But Lutnick describes it as sort of an immaterial and insignificant meeting, and that it was a brief lunch that didn't last very long, and he had his whole family with him.
2: And will there be any additional questioning of him, or is this the end of the line on Lutnick?
3: A lot hinges on whether Democrats take control of the House next year. Democrats promise that if they do, they'll call Howard Lutnick back, and this time it'll be on camera.
2: ABC News national correspondent Stephen Portnoy breaking this one down for us. Denise Whitaker, Northwest News Radio.
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16: In the South Sound, I-5 North on Olympia into Tacoma, you're looking at just under 35 minutes on dry roads. You're crash-free. No problems to report on the Valley Freeway, northbound Puyallup through Auburn, Kent, and into Renton. That's less than a 30-minute ride. 405 southbound completely closed from I-90 to Sunset Boulevard in place until Monday. You're heavy as you approach it, as you make your way on I-90. Westbound is slow after midspan to I-5 with everybody trying to go south on I-5, getting around the 405. Southbound closure. I-5 northbound, you're heavy from Mercer to 520. Only your two right lanes open over the Ship Canal Bridge. And 520 eastbound completely closed in between I-5 and Montlake in place until Monday. As you make your way north from Linwood to Everett on I-5, you're looking at just under 25 minutes. In the Northwest News Radio Traffic Center, I'm Kieran Trombley.
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27: Thanks for joining us at Northwest News Radio. I'm Scott Carty. It's good to be with you on this weekend and hope you're out and enjoying it. As the world watches the Dutch cruise boat that's been facing a hantavirus outbreak, we have very little reason to worry such a thing could happen here in Washington. I sat down and spoke with Dr. Scott McClellan from the University of Washington to get more insight for all of us.
28: Hantavirus is a viral infection that is present in mice, doesn't actually cause any disease in mice. They just live with it. But when it gets into people, it can cause severe disease, particularly pneumonia, and sometimes cause problems with kidneys.
27: And from what I understand, the hantavirus that's on this cruise ship that everyone is speaking about is different than the form that we have around these parts.
28: Somewhat different. They have the Andean form of the virus, and that's consistent with that ship. The type of virus we have here in the U.S. is typically a virus called C. nombre virus.
27: How is this transmitted?
28: Starting with the Andean virus, because I think that's what's raised the concern, is the questions of transmission between the passengers on the ship. That's the only form of hantavirus for which there's reasonable, although not perfect, evidence that it can be transmitted from person to person, although not very readily. The C. nombre virus, which we have here in the U.S., there's no evidence that it has been transmitted between people. The way that people usually acquire it is from contact with particularly mouse droppings, mouse urine, or mouse saliva, but really from, for example, cleaning up areas where there was a heavy mouse infestation, and from the dust that's raised from cleaning up.
27: So people get it through their respiratory system.
28: That's right. People would mostly get it through breathing it in. Typically, there are about 30 cases of hantavirus a year in the U.S., so it's not especially common.
27: Really? Only 30 cases across the entire country per year?
28: That's correct. About 300 a year in the Americas, about 10% of those in the United States. You know, it's not as though everybody needs to become hypervigilant about the possibility of this infection.
27: In terms of somebody's out cleaning up their garage and they find some droppings, what should they do? What are the precautions they should take?
28: The recommendation, if people are cleaning up heavily infested areas, is to wear the same type of a HEPA filtering mask that you would wear to reduce the risk of getting COVID. So those same N95 type masks.
27: So no concern of a pandemic. If somebody were to get it, what would they be experiencing?
28: Cough and shortness of breath. It's essentially, in most people, it presents as a pneumonia.
27: My thanks to Dr. Scott McClellan from the University of Washington for his knowledge, his insight, and the information he's able to share with you. Now here's ABC's Brad Bilkey with ABC's Mike DeBusky about the Apple settlement.
1: You remember this ad from Apple a couple years back?
8: Siri, what's the name of the guy I had a meeting with a couple of months ago at Cafe Grinnell?
9: You met Zach Wingate.
1: It's the actress Bella Ramsey, who played a fierce young leader on Game of Thrones. She's at a Hollywood party. She ducks behind a door to ask Siri a quick question and...
8: Zach!
1: What? I think that you'd remember me.
8: Yeah, of course. As soon as I saw you, I'm like, it's Zach. Nobody walks like Zach.
1: This was Apple introducing a brand new feature called Apple Intelligence. The idea was, you've always had this virtual assistant named Siri, but now she was about to be able to do things you never imagined because of Apple's foray into artificial intelligence. They made this a huge focus at their annual developer conference.
10: Understanding this kind of personal context is essential for delivering truly helpful intelligence. But it has to be done right.
1: Well, smash cut to 2026, and it apparently still hasn't been done right. Apple Intelligence has not landed on any of these phones, which is why millions of customers might be getting some of their money back.
11: iPhone 15 Pro owners are eligible for this potential settlement of up to $95. And then anyone who has an iPhone 16.
1: This is ABC's Mike DeBusky, who says Apple recently reached a class action settlement worth $250 million in response to lawsuits complaining these features still aren't available years later.
11: A lot of those features were just not available at launch. And some of them, namely some pretty big ones actually, are still not available. So Apple got sued.
1: Now, important to note, Apple has not admitted any wrongdoing here. But if you paid a bunch of money for this phone with a super fast processing chip capable of handling Apple Intelligence, if you were hoping Siri was about to understand you easier than anything on ChatGPT, you've been sorely disappointed.
11: It was going to have all these like new capabilities. It was going to be able to go into different apps and sort of understand broader context and like surface information. information to you while you were in a different app that would maybe be helpful to, like, the email you were writing or the text that you were drafting or something like that.
1: Apple has disputed this idea that people were spending hundreds solely for this one forthcoming feature. But Mike says the whole episode speaks to a broader reckoning with the promise of AI.
11: They seem to be behind in the race. But that was the popular perception. I think now, looking back on it, it almost was a wise choice.
1: You see, back in 2024, Apple was already getting heat for not being aggressive enough in this new space. But unlike your average tech startup, they have a reputation to uphold. Apple's whole sales pitch is when you take something of theirs out of the box, it just works. Too often, generative AI doesn't work, not in the way we expect.
11: One thing that we know for certain about generative artificial intelligence is that it's unreliable, right? Is that it consistently hallucinates, it makes mistakes. Google, at one point, found itself in trouble for integrating Gemini into the search function, Google Search, and it told people to put rocks on pizza and to eat glue and all this nonsense, right?
1: Google has cited those as isolated examples, but Mike's point is this. A quarter of $1 billion is a lot of money, but it's nothing compared to the billions more you'd lose if people stopped trusting you. In the meantime, Apple customers who got an iPhone 16 or an iPhone 15 Pro, not the base model that I've got, not bitter about it at all, should expect an email offering them to join this settlement deal. No word on when yet, so you have to keep your eyes open. Siri is not guaranteed to help you with this one.
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16: Crash free on dry roads, though road work will change your route. Bellevue to Renton, southbound 405 closed, I-90 to Sunset Boulevard. You're heavy on the approach. Truckers and drivers alike, your I-90 eastbound ramp to 18 closed through Monday. As you make your way northbound Bellevue to Linwood on 405, you're looking at just under 30 minutes. And no problems as you make your way northbound Bellevue into Everett on 405 and I-5. I-5 southbound Shoreline to Seattle, you're looking at just under 20 minutes. I-5 northbound, you're pretty heavy and slow from before Mercer, 2-520 with only your right lanes open over the Ship Canal Bridge, and then 520 eastbound completely closed I-5 to Montlake. That's in place until Monday. As you make your way southbound, Tukwila into Tacoma, less than a 30-minute ride. In the South Sound, you're crash-free. Tacoma Narrows Bridge is clear, and no problems to report on the Valley Freeway. As you make your way north on Auburn into Renton, that's less than 20. In the Northwest News Radio Traffic Center, I'm Karen Trombley.
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17: I think my biggest challenge was getting through to him to understand that love is real and you have goals in mind, you have things that want to happen, and I want to help you get there.
18: Sometimes people tend to shy away from wanting to adopt teenagers because they feel like they've lost so much, but there's still so much to gain.
19: Just knowing that there's just that other person that cares and loves me out there, it feels great. And they've done so much for me, and I can only

0: over in Spokane, where a reckless driver took to the sidewalk, narrowly missing a kid. The Spokane County Sheriff has released dramatic eyewitness video that shows a driver entering a quiet neighborhood on a quiet evening, but then honking. Turns out the honking is directed at a juvenile on a dirt bike who appears to beep back. That's when the driver of the car turns into a driveway but keeps turning left, apparently in direct pursuit of the kid.
1: He's trying to run. Oh my God.
0: The dirt bike rider then turns and looks to see the driver following straight up the sidewalk.
1: No kidding. Oh my God.
0: Before the driver gets back onto the street and drives away. The juvenile was not injured. Spokane County Sheriff's deputies arrived and saw the video you just heard. 25 minutes later, a call came in April 28th from a homeowner remotely watching a woman trying door handles at his home. Police raced the short 1 mile away and found who they say was also the reckless driver. They arrested 56-year-old Wendy Clemente for felony assault, DUI, and trespass charges. She's since been released on her own recognizance. You can see the video for yourself on the Spokane County Sheriff's YouTube page. Well, the World Cup is almost here. And here's Northwest News Radio's Denise Whitaker.
2: This year's FIFA World Cup will be the largest in history with 11 U.S. host cities, of course, including Seattle. Security's going to be tight everywhere. Some matches labeled high risk with even greater protocols in place. So let's get right to ABC News crime and terrorism analyst Brad Garrett. There's a lot to track here, Brad, with potential threats coming from so many angles. What are some of the tactics that may be deployed?
3: So you have to think about, first of all, the volume of events. Obviously, you have a number in your city. But if you look at, basically 11 U.S. cities, like over 100 matches in those cities at 16 different venues, just think about each one of those would have to have, or at least some of them, the level of security that you would have like at a Super Bowl. For example, to get into the Super Bowl typically is that they build rings of security, which means you'll go through 3 security checkpoints before you'd ever get into a stadium or a place where they're playing a match or a game. There will be all sorts of standby people in case something, God forbid, horrible happens, like biological, chemical, etc. There's an anti-drone program. I mean, I don't know that you would immediately, or we would immediately think of that, Denise, in reference to, but think about what goes on in Ukraine and Iran and Lebanon every day, our drone attacks. There's no reason to believe that somebody couldn't try that here. So the federal government has actually purchased basically drone jamming technology that's being supplied to these various venues. And so the list goes on and on, but it's certainly a huge drain on city and county law enforcement because they're going to have to provide all the physical stuff on the streets, not the security checkpoints per se. But you can see what a daunting task and how many people it would actually take just to run one venue, let alone multiple venues, maybe at the same time in one city.
2: And one thing that I found very interesting when I was reading through some of this is the AI-driven crowd analytics. What more can you tell us about that?
3: So there's the ability now to gauge how many people are actually gathered within a confined area. And if it gets to a certain point, the AI alerts that you now have, you've gone over the maximum that you can have density-wise. The obvious reason for that, Denise, would be that the bigger those crowds get, the much harder for law enforcement to control them. And so if you can find how big they can get, then you can at least have an upper hand if you have to disperse them. So, it's just another tool that that people won't see, but certainly will be carried on.
2: And what about the possibility of cyber attacks, things that, like, talking about things we don't see but are happening?
3: So apparently those have been ongoing for weeks. I read one study yesterday that suggested that like over 4,000 websites have been taken down that pretend

0: to beat FIFA. Everybody jumps in the game when there's ability to make money or rip people off. You know, and obviously the scam I just described would get potentially credit cards and personal information on people that unfortunately happens every day.
1: ABC News crime and terrorism analyst Brad Garrett giving us things we may need to think about in attending those large events. Denise Whitaker, Northwest News Radio.
2: Well, for those of us who might be feeling a little old, I guess we need to eat our words. The Rolling Stones have celebrated the announcement of a new album. It's called Foreign Tongues, and they had a launch party in Brooklyn, New York earlier this week. The album drops on July 10th. It's their second with producer Andrew Watt after their most recent back in 2023, the album Hackney Diamonds. Mick Jagger told ABC Audio what different types of musical genres fans can expect to hear on the album.
3: There's, you know, blues, there's pop, there's heightened two or three dance songs, there's country, you know, so there's a lot of variations. And I think that hopefully they all come up.
2: And Keith Richards explained that the Stones still love making records after 60 years in the business.
4: You know, when it comes down to it, you got to follow the path. And it's what happens. It's what you do. And there's no fixed plan about this. It's just like, there's more in there and the boys want to play. And you say, you can't ignore stuff like that, you know. So I, at least from my point of view, I follow the energy and I follow what's happening.
2: And I love that they still call themselves the boys. Ronnie Wood said, here's what you could expect when you listen to Foreign Tongues.
5: There's a lot of explosive rock and roll on this album, which I think the fans will really dig, you know, because we really enjoyed making it. Heavy spontaneity and more solos. Yeah,
2: Foreign Tongues drops July 10th.
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1: No issues to report in the South Sound and 16 East connecting onto I-5. Traffic is moving freely. Valley Freeway's crash-free northbound Auburn into Renton. You are slower 405 northbound right at 167. And then a slight delay as you make your way north into Newcastle. 405 southbound completely closed with work until Monday. I-90 to Sunset Boulevard. You're heavy on the approach. As you make your way west on the I-90 bridge, you're slow mid-span into Seattle with everybody trying to get around the 405 southbound closure. I-5 northbound heavy and slow from after the West Seattle Bridge to just as you make it north of the Ship Canal Bridge with only your right lanes open. And 520 east completely shut down I-5 to Montlake, all in place until Monday. No issues. I-5 southbound ever to Shoreline, less than 25 in the Northwest News Radio Traffic Center. I'm Karen Trombley.
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2: Thanks for joining us at Northwest News Radio this weekend. Earlier this week, Ted Turner, the man who changed TV news by putting it on 24 hours a day, died. And CNN's Wolf Blitzer broke the news and presented this look at his former boss's life and career.
12: He broke every mold. He changed the world.
13: Known as the Mouth of the South and Captain Outrageous, Ted Turner built a media empire that changed cable news forever.
14: I didn't have any upper limits to how far we could go.
13: Champion, philanthropist, environmentalist.
15: I don't know how to quit. It's not in my genes.
13: But growing up wasn't easy for Ted. Born in Cincinnati, Ohio in 1938, his parents sent him to boarding school when he was just 4 years old.
15: I didn't like boarding school. I wanted to be home.
13: Ted's little sister, whom he adored, died of lupus at 17. About 2 years later, Ted dropped out of Brown University. He'd been studying classics until his father cut off the money.
15: He thought I was wasting my time.
13: So he went to work for his dad's billboard company. But tragedy struck again when his father killed himself.
15: He went against everything that he taught me, you know, to be courageous and hang in there.
13: Ted took over the family business and coped with the loss by working even harder.
15: He said, set your goals so high that you can't achieve them in your lifetime.
13: When Ted wasn't working, he turned to the sport he loved, sailing.
16: We gotta go fast as we can here.
13: And won the sport's top race, the America's Cup.
14: I had worked very hard. It took me a number of years to become a champion.
13: He put that same drive into expanding the business. In 1970, Ted bought a struggling TV station.
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13: But starting out, Ted needed content. 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
13: The Braves became America's team.
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13: By 1995, Ted and his team were World Series champs. As he built the superstation, he set his sights even higher on a 24-hour news channel.
15: I worked till 7 o'clock, and when I got home, the news was over. So I missed television news completely, and I figured there were lots of people like me.
19: People did look upon that as a foolish idea that was destined for failure. But they underestimated Ted Turner.
20: Most of the leaders of the world thought Ted was nuts.
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3: And I'm Lois Hart. Now here's the news.
13: It took 5 years to turn a profit.
15: I lived for 20 years in my office.
20: He was one of us. I mean, he would be in his house coat down having breakfast in the Hard News Cafe.
4: And we'll get better by the end of the week.
13: Critics called it chicken noodle news. But the Gulf War would give CNN the respect it deserved.
23: You're going to hear the bombs now. They are hitting the center of this city.
13: It was the first time a war was broadcast live on television, and it was only on CNN.
15: I still believe that was the greatest scoop in the history of journalism.
24: You can see her there.
20: Ted didn't care as much about ratings as he did about being the most trusted name in news.
13: Ted also cared about the world. Over a 10-year period, he donated $1 billion to the United Nations.
15: I'm no poorer than I was 9 months ago, and the world is a lot better off.
13: And he expanded his empire, launching networks like TNT and Turner Classic Movies. In his personal life, Ted was married and divorced twice with 5 children before he finally met his match, Jane Fonda.
15: She agreed to have dinner with him. For me, it was love at first sight.
25: I can't ever forget the reasons that made me fall in love with him. I've never met any human being that thinks the way Ted does.
13: Ted was a visionary, a titan, even Time Magazine's Man of the Year. But in 1996, he sold his networks to Time Warner. He got almost $8 billion.
20: I said, Ted, if you sell, you will no longer be captain of your own ship.
24: Ted Turner, Ted.
13: 5 years later, Time Warner merged with AOL, and Ted was out.
20: Ted used the description, I've been fired. Ted got shafted, and it hurt.
15: It was more than just a company to me. It was a way of life.
13: He lost his empire and the love of his life. After 10 years of marriage, he and Jane parted ways.
26: But you love her still.
15: Yeah.
26: To this very day.
15: To this very day.
13: But Ted never gave up. His final act, saving the planet. He created the UN Foundation and the Nuclear Threat Initiative. On his Montana ranch, he made it his mission to save the bison.
15: Hi. Well, you never go home, do you?
27: Yes, I know.
13: And he opened restaurants to ensure their survival.
19: Ted's love of the outdoors has made him perhaps the number one environmentalist that I've ever known.
13: Before his 80th birthday, Ted revealed he had Lewy body dementia, a progressive disease. He spent his final years treasuring private moments, his ranch, and his family.
25: He wants to know that when he goes out, it will be with the love of his children and grandchildren.
17: You can never take away what he created and what he did.
20: We have never seen a man quite like Ted Turner before on this planet. And I don't think we'll ever see another one like him again.
2: At CNN's Wolf Blitzer on his old boss, Ted Turner. Ted Turner was 87. In the year 2000, I had the pleasure of meeting Ted at Washington State University for the Edward R. Murrow Symposium. And as he nervously waited for the van to take us to the event, he and I had a conversation I'll never forget where he showed great curiosity about what I did for a living. Truly a remarkable man. 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
1: Bellevue drivers taking I-90 West to I-5 southbound with 405 southbound completely closed. I-90 to Sunset Boulevard in place until Monday. You're heavy on the approach. As you make your way northbound, Bellevue to Everett on 405 and I-5, traffic's moving freely. I-5 southbound, you're starting to slow down before 520 to just about Mercer. And I-5 northbound, you're heavy and slow from before I-90 to the Ship Canal Bridge with only your right lanes open. 520 eastbound, completely closed. I-5 to Montlake. Can't get on at Montlake either, all in place until Monday. As you make your way southbound, Tukwila into Tacoma, less than 30 minutes on dry roads, and you're crash-free. No problems on the Valley Freeway, north or southbound through Renton, Kent, into Auburn. Renton south of Puyallup, you're looking at just under 30 minutes. See a problem on the road, you can always text us when it's safe to do so, 206-421-1000. In the Northwest News Radio Traffic Center, I'm Kieran Trombley.

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8: From ABC News, I'm Mike Dubusky. That Dutch cruise ship is expected to anchor off the coast of Spain's Canary Islands tomorrow, where health officials from around the world are standing by, ready to evaluate passengers for possible hantavirus infection. Three people who were on that ship died from the illness, but Dr. Maria van Kerkhove of the Department of Epidemic and Pandemic Management says,
9: right now there's nobody on board that has any symptoms, including passengers and crew. That's great news.
8: After the ship arrives, CDC officials will accompany the 17 Americans on board back to the U.S. on a charter flight. Administrators of the National Quarantine Unit at Omaha, Nebraska say they're ready to receive those passengers for evaluation, after which they'll be given the option to go home and monitor for any symptoms. ABC News medical contributor Dr. Alok Patel says all this happens, the risk to the public remains low.
10: This takes a prolonged amount of time being with someone in an isolated space. It doesn't spread as easily as other airborne viruses.
8: In Denver overnight, a bizarre incident overnight leaves one person dead on an airport runway.
11: According to the Denver airport, the person who was hit by the Frontier Airlines Airbus A321neo had jumped the airport perimeter fence and was hit 2 minutes after jumping that fence while crossing the runway. That person who was on the runway was hit and killed by the plane partially consumed by the powerful engine of the A321. The airport says it was not an employee of the airport. Transportation Secretary Sean Duffy says a person deliberately scaled that perimeter fence.
8: ABC's Alex Stone. Several western states are bracing for severe heat tomorrow with a chance of triple-digit temperatures in parts of central California expected. Luca Lorenzi of the Red Cross recommends finding cool indoor areas.
12: For instance, libraries, malls, or checking online for the city of Fresno's cooling centers to see if there are any open and any nearby.
8: And the Trump administration is still awaiting a response from Iran on the latest U.S. peace proposal. 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
13: The group that has fought the millionaire's tax from the start says the fight is not over. Let's Go Washington plans to mount a petition signature drive to bring the issue to a vote.
14: We think that people should get assistance from the government when needed, but that doesn't mean that we'd take from somebody else to make it happen.
13: The group's spokesperson, Haley Hertzberg, tells Como News that organizers haven't yet decided which form of initiative to pursue, a people's vote or an initiative to the legislature. Getting on the November ballot will be a big challenge, as organizers must submit more than 300,000 valid signatures by July 2nd. A former Peninsula School District elementary school teacher has been sentenced to 66 years to life over his conviction for molesting four young girls. Attorneys for Jordan Henderson say they plan to appeal, calling that sentence for the 35-year-old father of four excessive. We're on Gorilla Watch. The Woodland Park Zoo says that two female lowland gorillas are due to give birth in the next few days. That means 24-hour monitoring by the zoo's animal health teams. The two gorillas, Olympia and Jemani, lived together at a zoo in North Carolina and each gave birth within a week of each other back in 2012. They came to Seattle 4 years ago. The Mariners beat the White Sox 12-8 in Chicago. The Storm had an early lead. They lost it and lost to Golden State 91-80 in their WNBA season opener. The Sounders host San Diego tonight. The Rain play the Spirit in D.C. tomorrow. Sunshine with a high in the low 70s today. Mother's Day will be mostly cloudy with a high in the mid-60s. Sunshine returns on Monday, a high in the mid-70s. Overnight lows around 50 all week, and we might see a few showers by the end of next week.
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15: Slow and go both ways on I-5 into Seattle. Southbound, you're slower from before the Ship Canal Bridge. I-5 northbound, slow in pockets and then heavy from before Mercer to the Ship Canal Bridge with only your right lanes open. And for the weekend, 520 East is completely shut down in between I-5 and Montlake. You can't get on at Montlake either to go east. As you make your way northbound from Bellevue to Linwood on 405, you're looking at less than 30. 405 southbound completely closed with work. I-90 to Sunset Boulevard, you're heavy on the approach as you make your way north from Bellevue to Everett. You're moving with no delays on 405 and I-5. As you make your way southbound on the Valley Freeway, Renton through Auburn into Puyallup, you're looking at less than 30 minutes on dry roads. And you're crash-free in the South Sound and no delays I-5 southbound. Tacoma into Olympia, less than a 35-minute ride. In the Northwest News Radio Traffic Center, I'm Karen Trombley.
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8: Hello and happy Mother's Day weekend. I'm Jeff Pogula, in for Brian Calvert. Well, the week started with a trio of manhunts. In Pierce County, deputies were hunting for a felony suspect who escaped capture. 23-year-old Skyler Cantrell was able to crash his car into police cruisers, but was presumed wounded after deputies opened fire and he escaped. Claire Weber of Como News picks up the story.
16: After speeding away, investigators say Cantrell crashed and abandoned his car at a house on 85th Street East in Midland.
17: So I got a call a little after 2 o'clock, and I'm like, oh no, and I looked, and it's my neighbor, gal.
16: The car was left in John Wooten's neighborhood, where several people reported to 911 that Cantrell was trying to unlawfully enter homes and ask for help while covered in blood.
8: No deputies were hurt in the shooting. Cantrell was captured the next day. Then there was this story from Covington, a community mourning the loss of a local woman after she was found dead. Prosecutors say her husband told investigators someone broke into their Covington home, but later admitted to her murder. Lynn Ann Wynn of Como News has more on that story.
18: A mother to her three adoptive children. Friends say Jody Cathcart was passionate about her work supporting other adoptive and foster families through Foster Champs of Washington.
19: Because she had seen the struggles that families go through, and so many people that are not that are foster adoptive families, but they don't realize that there's this kind of program out there to support them. And she wanted to help us expand the services that we offer.
20: And there was never a moment where we questioned if she loved what she did, but her heart for children was probably the biggest thing I've ever seen, especially for kids that weren't hers.
11: Now, after being captured, Kyle Cathcart was charged with murder in the first degree with a deadly weapons enhancement. And in Federal Way, law enforcement was trying to figure out why a family man and a good neighbor was found dead inside his own home.
21: As the shooting scene expanded into a homicide investigation, neighbors say they were devastated. They say the victim was a husband, father, and an Ironman competitor who could be seen running and biking in the neighborhood. While no one understands what could have prompted this violence, police say it appears to be a targeted attack.
11: Now, Tyler Cunnington of Como News says security video from a nearby house showed a hooded masked man walking towards the victim's house, then walking away about 3 minutes later. Now, the week also started with Seattle Public Schools launching a new policy saying students may not use their cell phones during class. Natalie Fahmy says the rules vary depending on students' ages.
22: For K through 8 students, it's a total ban on cell phone use, both during class time, during passing period, and during lunchtime. For 9 through 12, it's a little different, though. They are not able to use their phones. They must be off and stored away during class time. But during lunch and passing period, they can use it.
11: Now, there are exceptions to the bans for students with medical issues who use an app or for those who use their phones as part of individualized learning programs. Also this week, the city of Portland was reeling from an explosives attack on a private club. Several homemade bombs jammed into an SUV did significant damage to an exclusive athletic club in Portland over the weekend, last weekend that is, and killed the man who was driving that vehicle. Portland police say the man smashed the SUV into the lobby of the Multnomah Athletic Club early Saturday, scattering the various explosives.
23: Some of those devices had already gone off. And so there was significant damage to the area. There was also a number of devices that were left in different states.
11: Now, the Portland Police Bureau Explosives Unit Sergeant Jim Dufresne told reporters it was by far the most complex scene he'd ever worked. We eventually learned that the suspect was a disgruntled former employee. And on Tuesday, we learned that Washington's new millionaire's tax will not face a voter referendum. The state Supreme Court says Secretary of State Steve Hobbs does not have to process a referendum sought by Brian Haywood and the conservative group Let's Go Washington. The court says the case is not about whether the tax itself is constitutional or not. Instead, the question was whether lawmakers could shield that law from a referendum by declaring it necessary to support state government. The justices say yes. They point to more than a century of court precedent finding tax laws and revenue measures can be exempt from the referendum process when they support existing state programs. The ruling leaves the tax in place for now, while any broader constitutional fight will have to come separately. The tax is not expected to start collecting money for several years. However, Haywood's group could still seek an initiative to repeal the millionaire's tax, but that would require twice as many signatures as a referendum. And on Wednesday, the Seattle City Council got a better idea of how much it's going to cost to host World Cup matches. The numbers from Northwest News Radio's Rich Johnson.
13: Seattle will spend about $32 million on everything from security, transportation, IT, emergency management, and cleanup for the six World Cup matches. That's the number that organizers shared with the City Council this week. But calculating the city's share of the sales tax, hotel tax, ticket admission tax, short-term rental tax, the return could approach $80 million. But the big caveat is how much of an influence will recent world events, the chill in relations with Canada, and federal immigration crackdowns have on soccer fans coming from around the world. Rich Johnson, Northwest News Radio.
11: Also on Wednesday, we got word from the Pentagon that the U.S. Navy is planning to retire submarines based at Naval Base Kitsap Banger. And that's causing concern, not just locally, but globally, given the long-range cruise missile capabilities that those subs deliver. Northwest News Radio's Denise Whitaker has that story.
15: The conflict involving Iran and other world security fears underscore a key reality for the U.S. military. They need to keep long-range cruise missiles in the arsenal. The Tomahawk missile can strike targets from hundreds of miles away, adjust course mid-flight, and are often the first shot fired, especially from submarines. So the Navy's plan to retire four Ohio-class guided missile submarines does present some challenges, according to Overgraphy.
24: Because those submarines are also needed for other missions, tracking enemy submarines, gathering intelligence, protecting aircraft carriers, and hunting enemy ships.
15: To keep that edge, the Navy may extend the life of its Ohio-class guided missile submarine fleet while building newer Virginia-class subs with expanded missile capacity. The Navy's also investing in hypersonics, drones, and AI, but officials say firepower still matters most. So the mission at Bangor remains, projecting power from the sea. Denise Whitaker, Northwest News Radio.
8: Then there was the renewed fight over redistricting ahead of the 2026 midterms after the U.S. Supreme Court a week and a half, 2 weeks ago, decided to gut the Voting Rights Act. Tennessee decided to redraw its maps to help Republicans, and South Carolina is looking at doing the same. Now, Washington Democrats are not ruling out another fight over the congressional maps here. Now, Washington has used an independent redistricting commission for more than two decades, but the Washington State Standard reports some Democrats are now discussing whether that system still works in a national redistricting war. State Democratic Party Chair Shasti Conrad says she is not pushing to end the commission, but says Democrats may need to, quote, fight fire with fire. The catch is that any major change would be extraordinarily difficult. Reconvening the commission would require a two-thirds vote in the state legislature, and changing the system itself would require voter approval. Senate Majority Leader Jamie Peterson calls that far-fetched, at least for now. And that's what it was like this past week. I'm Jeff Pogelup. I hope you have a wonderful, happy, and healthy Mother's Day weekend.
7: This has been Northwest Rewind, our week in review of the area's top local stories. Now that you're caught up, be sure to join us first thing Monday for the Northwest Morning News with Brian Calvert and Denise Whitaker.
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1: 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More than 75% of commuters will be involved in a car accident at some point. J.P. 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
15: Looking at the I-90 and 520 bridges, both a slow mid-span to I-5. 405 southbound completely closed from I-90 to Sunset Boulevard in place until Monday. I-5 northbound, you're heavy from before the West Seattle Bridge and then heavy in pockets as you make your way through the work zone with only your right lanes open over the Ship Canal Bridge. 520 east completely closed. I-5 to Montlake, can't get on at Montlake either. As you make your way southbound from Everett to Seattle, you're looking at just under 44 minutes. You're heavier southbound I-5 from 520 to just about Mercer as you make your way southbound Tukwila into Federal Way. Less than a 20-minute ride. The First Avenue Bridge northbound is closed. No issues on the Valley Freeway southbound Renton through Auburn into Puyallup. Less than a 30-minute travel time. And you're crash-free in the South Sound. In the Northwest News Radio Traffic Center, I'm Karen Trombley.
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13: Hello and welcome into the Northwest Connect. I'm your host, Aaron Wright. So glad you're tuned in this week and that you're here with me. The month of May is Mental Health Month, and we're checking in with NAMI Seattle. We're getting a look at all the programs, all the help, everything they're doing for the community and how you can get involved. Denise Whitaker is bringing us a story of an arts group trying to bring mental health awareness to men. The powerful stories they're sharing, you'll hear them straight ahead. And what's mental health without physical fitness? We'll check in with the YMCA for all the programs you can get into this summer. May is Mental Health Awareness Month, and we're sitting down with Wynn Chor, Executive Director of NAMI Seattle, to learn about all the awesome work that they're doing here to serve the community and how you can get involved. Wynn, thanks so much for being here today.
9: Of course. Thank you for having me.
13: So for the folks who don't know, kind of give us the overview of what NAMI Seattle is doing for folks here in the community.
9: Sure. We're a nonprofit mental health organization providing support, education, advocacy, referral to folks experiencing mental health challenges and their friends and their families, just anybody in the community needing the support. We're providing it for free.
13: So when in talking to people that work in nonprofits, I find that a lot of people kind of have a personal story or a personal reason to want to do this work. What draws you to NAMI?
9: Sure. I got involved with NAMI because I really believe that the work they are doing is vital to sustaining and improving our mental health. They're building our capacity to care for and connect with each other. And I think that's the foundation for longer term healing and well-being. And I know this from my own experience, which started very early in childhood when my family and I lived in a multi-generational household and caregiving was shared among all the adults. I come from a really large family on both sides, so it was a village of people looking after one another. There was a built-in sense of belonging. You know that someone had your back at all times. And at the time, it just felt pretty normal for me to grow up in this environment. But looking back, I can see how having that community connection really created a sense of safety and stability that I think is ultimately foundational to mental health. And I saw the same kind of support show up again when my family and I immigrated to the U.S. Our community really made it possible for us to adapt and survive and thrive. They made sure we had food, housing, access to the school system, meaningful engagement that made a really overwhelming experience more manageable and even fun at times. And then I've experienced this again throughout my own mental health journey with friends and family who've shown me tremendous support during some of my most difficult moments and helping me get through them. So I think about these experiences often because none of these things were clinical interventions, but they were exactly what my family and I needed to feel safe and to keep moving forward. And I've seen these themes kind of and the importance of community connection show up again throughout my career. I've worked across the spectrum of care as a clinical social worker, from doing crisis response on the streets to working in some of our most acute care settings and pretty much everywhere in between, and have had the opportunity to help build some of the first of its kind behavioral health programming in our region and our state. And in every role, I've come away with the same conclusion, which is that without community connection, the clinical work we're doing is not sustainable. So that's why I'm drawn to NAMI Seattle. We're not just providing services, but we're building what I call public infrastructure, just like our roads, our utilities, hospitals enable our city to function well. Connection enables communities to feel safe to be stable and to thrive. But just like any infrastructure, it has to be built and it has to be nurtured. And I think that's what we're doing with our programming. We're creating the space, the conditions. We're giving people the skills, the tools, the structure, support to show up for themselves, to tap into that capacity to heal. And it starts with, you know, that individual level and in relationships, but it starts to become really powerful when you think about what that could look like on a community level. If we all developed these skills and this tapped into this capacity, you know, we're talking about a community where people take care of each other and they want to, where we're not afraid to lean in when someone is struggling for fear of saying or doing the wrong thing. Instead, we have built the language and the confidence to check in, to listen, and to support people. It's a community where we know how to be a trusted person for someone, and we allow others to be that for us. Where asking for help feels just as normal as offering it. And it's a community where we care about the space around us and how we show up for our neighbors or our neighborhoods, where we want to step in to take care of what's around us because we feel connected to that space, to that community, and we want to contribute to the sense of safety and belonging. And for me, that's what starts to shift how we think about mental health. I think right now we tend to associate it with a crisis response or clinical care. But in reality, a lot of what supports our mental health happens in everyday moments through relationships, feeling like we belong somewhere. And the more people equipped to support one another earlier, before things escalate, before they worsen, we can maybe rely less on our crisis system as that first point of entry. It helps us to see that mental health isn't just the absence of illness. It's the presence of care and reciprocity in everyday moments of giving and receiving. And I think that ultimately will create the foundation we need for longer term and sustained healing and well-being. And that's the future I think NAMBI Seattle is building or helping to build, and one that I want to be a part of.
10: And I think that's such a critical part of the conversation when we talk, you know, Mental Health Awareness Month, NAMBI, and that when we think mental health and well-being in Seattle, we think crisis so often, and kind of people who might be living on the street or people who are just in general having a hard time and not getting services, when it impacts all of us. It's just, if you are not feeling yourself, you might need to check in, or you might, and for whatever reason, those resources might not be around. Maybe it's family, maybe it's exercise. You know, I think just having the conversation and putting the connotation that you use around the conversation, around mental health, and that it impacts all of us. We all deserve to feel good.
9: We all do, and we all have a part to play in that. So just really thinking about what we can achieve as a system, as a community, when we all feel empowered to intervene. So instead of the point of intervention being at crisis or even outpatient care, but before then, in that community space, in that space where we're building connection, where we are supporting one another. Like, if we built that capacity in the community in addition to the capacity we're building within our clinical systems and our crisis and acute care systems, imagine how much more effective we can be at managing and improving mental health for everyone in our community.
10: And so if you're listening to this or just at home and think, you know, maybe I need to check in with somebody, maybe I'd like to get some help, how do you get started?
9: Sure. I would say reach out to an organization like NAMBI Seattle. So we offer many support groups for individuals and family members. We have identity-based groups, disorder-specific groups, Spanish-speaking groups. And so, you know, we offer a variety and diverse offering. And most likely you're going to find something that works for you. And the best way to really get started is to reach out to our helpline. If you don't know where to start, our helpline is available to help folks identify resources that may be helpful for them in the community, or how to access one of the resources and supports we offer.
10: Well, you can't bring up the helpline without telling us what it is.
9: Oh, yeah. So it is a help. So it's run by a group of volunteers, and you can email or you can call, and you can ask any question related to mental health, our mental health system, your mental health journey. It's a place for people to start having a conversation about resources that may be helpful for them. The majority of folks are calling to inquire about the right support groups for them. So they'll see a lot of offerings on our website and they might say, I don't know which one to choose. Like, I don't know how to sign up for one, or my family member is struggling with mental health. They can't get the care that they need. What am I supposed to do? Who do I talk to? Can you consult with me? Can you help me find, you know, XYZ resource in the community? I really think that in addition to behavioral health, they might need housing. They might need medication management. Like, where do I start looking for some of these resources? Or it could just be that I'm really struggling. I need somebody to talk to. Like, who can I go to just talk to about my experiences? That's not a therapist. Not everybody is looking for a therapist when they come to us. They're just looking for a listening ear, a group that, you know, can offer understanding. And that's, you know, why a lot of folks will reach out to our helpline.
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13: It's a 15-year prison sentence for the man convicted of fatally shooting another man at a downtown Seattle Link Light Rail station. Jamari Bland turned himself in a week after the February 2024 shooting that stemmed from an argument between him and the victim while they were waiting for a train. A Seattle man is scheduled to go on trial next month on a hate crime charge. 27-year-old Jack Vaffey is accused of repeatedly threatening a black QFC worker in Ballard and driving his car toward that man. Vaffey's pleaded not guilty in the December incident. Governor Bob Ferguson will pay a $4,000 fine over an ethics violation, giving a former aide a ride on a state plane. The state ethics board approved the settlement on Friday. Ferguson has said that giving Mike Webb a ride was a mistake that won't happen again.
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15: Starting on the east side, Bellevue north to Linwood on 405, less than a 30-minute ride as you make your way north on 405 and I-5, Bellevue to Everett. Traffic is moving freely on dry roads. South on I-5, the shoreline to Seattle, you're looking at just under 20 minutes. You're slower south on I-5 before and after the Ship Canal Bridge. North on I-5, heavy and slow from before the West Seattle Bridge and through the work zone over the Ship Canal Bridge with only your two right lanes open. 520 east completely closed, I-5 to Montlake. Can't get on at Montlake. This work set up in place until Monday. You're looking at just under 20 minutes. I-90 West in between 405 and I-5 with everybody avoiding the total closure of 405 southbound in between I-90 and Sunset Boulevard. Bellevue to Renton in place until Monday. As you make your way south on the Valley Freeway from Renton through Auburn, no delays. And you're crash-free in the South Sound. 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
10: You're listening to the Northwest Connect. I'm Aaron Wright, speaking with NAMI Seattle Executive Director Wynn Chore. Explain for our listeners kind of the difference between seeking out and working with a therapist and showing up to group therapy where you're kind of, everybody's kind of talking and getting to share what they're going through together.
9: So our services are group-based, so I think that's really important that you call that out. And they are facilitated by people with lived experience who have completed our training program. So unlike a licensed mental health provider, folks didn't go to school to become a therapist, to do psychotherapy. It's not in a one-on-one like clinical setting. We don't accept insurance. People don't need to pay for services. There's not a lengthy intake form that they need to fill out. So that's a big distinction. We're not treating quote unquote mental illness. We're providing a supportive environment for people to talk about what's been challenging for them as they're navigating their mental health concerns. So it's important that folks understand that the folks who are leading these groups have that lived experience, which means they've gone through their own mental health challenges or have supported a loved one through their mental health challenge. And this is important because when people come into the group, they're not just talking to someone who understands things at a theoretical level. They're talking to somebody who's been through a similar situation. There's less explaining you have to do. There's less fear of being judged. There's a sense of, you know, this person gets it. Like, I don't need to explain too much. And I think that's when people start to feel more comfortable opening up, being vulnerable, connecting with their humanity, the other people in the group. And there's something really powerful about coming to a group and getting the support that you need, feeling understood. It's a whole nother, you know, transformation or experience to be able to then provide that support back to somebody else who's also in need. So I think that can feel very grounding and it can feel healing when you're, you know, going through a rough time.
10: And just being able to connect with people and being in the presence of other people, I think can be so important when you feel alone. And like you said, like, you know, none of us are, I don't think we're all that unique. Like other people have been through this experience and maybe it's just, hey, I've been there before. Here's how I got through, can be so important.
9: People will say, and I hear this consistently in being here at NAMI Seattle and in my prior roles, is that they're like, it wasn't what I expected, in the sense that the people who were there, quote unquote, people will say, felt so normal. And, you know, folks will tell me, I wasn't expecting that. I was expecting people to, you know, feel very different than me.

0: and how to get the help, I believe, in the silence and in your own voice. Can you tell our listeners what these are all about? Yeah.
1: Yes. And both are very important because I know stigma is one of the biggest reasons people don't seek help. That folks fear being judged, misunderstood, being treated differently. And those are real things that happen. And people stay silent when they're struggling. And we really want to help normalize mental health and make it easier for people to talk about it. So Ending the Silence is geared towards our youth, as well as teachers, school staff, and parents. It's either a 50-minute to 1-hour presentation, depending on the audience. And it covers things like early warning signs, basic facts about mental health, what stigma is, how it shows up, how to reach out for help, and how to support someone if they come to you. It's a good starting point for conversations about mental health because they provide the young adults and the adults themselves who are in their lives a shared understanding and some common language to use when they're having those conversations to make them less intimidating. In Our Own Voice is slightly different in that it's geared for mostly adults. Again, it's led by people with lived experience. And something that people often notice about the presentation is that it starts out with the presenter talking about themselves, not their diagnosis. And, you know, they're really intentional about being that way to demonstrate that diagnosis or someone's mental health condition is just one part of their life. It's not something that defines them. But both of these presentations, again, are free. Anyone can reach out to us and ask for a presentation. We highly encourage people who are in schools, parents, school administrators, organizations that feel like they could benefit from maintaining or supporting staff well-being can reach out to us, and they're in person. So we'll go to you to provide these presentations.
0: Can you explain to our listeners why it might be hard for somebody here, whether you have health insurance or not, to find mental health care? Because it really is, if you've tried to call a therapist or cold call somebody and try and get an appointment, there's a lot of folks that just are not taking appointments, and it's hard to get seen right now.
1: Yeah, I mean, I think a big part of it is that there's that mismatch between demand and how we've designed our system. I think especially in Seattle, there's, there's a culture that makes it more acceptable to talk about mental health, to recognize when someone is struggling and to reach out for help. So I think that demand, has exceeded what we've been able to offer as a system. I also think that for a long time now, many services are built around existing like insurance models or reimbursement models and care structures. So we build services or supports around what we can get paid for. And it's not always what people need. It's not always what they want. It's not always what will improve someone's like experience or make access easier. And so I think there are multiple challenges that get in the way. Choosing a therapist, I say it's like finding, a partner. You might have to meet with several people before you find someone who's the right fit for you. So that even if you do get an appointment with somebody, there's still a selection process to ensure that you're finding someone who is a good fit for you.
0: And it can be so discouraging. I've worked with people who've gone through like grief situations, get with somebody, or they do these online therapy things and you're working with somebody and they just flat out do not like them. This person doesn't understand me. And so you kind of feel like you've wasted your time. And then it's discouraging to go through that process, kind of like trying to find a partner. It's kind of like dating from scratch again and starting all over. And sometimes people just don't have the energy for all that.
1: They don't. And I think that's why it's so important to build that capacity for care earlier, right? Like outside of our systems. So I would say, I think what we tell folks is to keep looking. It's worth it when you do find the right therapist, the right provider. In the meantime, it might also be helpful to access a support group like the ones we offer at NAMI Seattle so that you have some supplemental support as you're going through this process of trying to find

0: the therapist. You know, we obviously ask, you know, we encourage folks to tap into their social network as well, friends, family who can provide support, 988 if someone's in crisis. But you're right that it is a process and it does take a long time, but that's why we're here, right? We're here to help people navigate the frustrations with trying to get the care that they need in our system. We may not be able to make it happen overnight, but we'll walk that journey with somebody.
1: So Wynn, how can our listeners help NAMI Seattle?
0: Sure. We have a very big event coming up at the end of this month for Mental Health Awareness Month on Sunday, May 31st. We're co-hosting NAMI Walks Washington. It's going to be at Kite Hill Magnuson Park. We're bringing together the community, helping raise awareness for mental health and fundraising with four other local affiliates, including NAMI Eastside, Pierce County, and South King County. Registration is free. It's open to all ages. Dogs are welcome. I'll be there with my dog, Lucy Blue. She's an 18-year-old beagle. We have a walking team. So it will be very welcoming, community-centered. We'll have food trucks. Shelly Hart from Warm 106.9 is emceeing. We'll have music, dancing, fun activities throughout the day. So if you believe in our mission of making sure no one has to experience mental health challenges alone, if you've ever benefited from NAMI Seattle services, or if you're just curious, want to get involved, want to connect with community, please join us. You can join one of our teams, become a team captain, volunteer on the day of. We're still looking for a videographer. So if you know somebody or if you're interested, please reach out to us. And then obviously if you can't attend but still want to support, please consider donating. The other powerful way to support us is to tap into workplace giving. So since stepping into this role, I've been reaching out to my friends and family to help unlock those programs, because many companies will match donations one for one, which means your gift instantly doubles. So if you have a workplace giving program, please consider, you know, activating that. Some folks have created their own fundraisers on our behalf. So that's a really powerful way to rally others and expand our impact. We're always looking for volunteers with specialized skills, especially in social media and marketing. So a big part of our challenge is not just doing the work, but making sure people know that these resources exist, that they're free. And if you have experience in storytelling, content creation, and would like to help us tell our story, we'd love to have you come and do that. And obviously, you know, directly giving is always going to be helpful, but more than anything, to really spread the word about our services and bring folks to us. You know, if you're interested in any one of these programs, to just reach out to learn more. If you know someone in the community who may benefit, you know, tell them, encourage them to reach out to us. We're very, very excited to be offering this to the community and would be grateful for any support we can get.
1: And we know you guys are doing awesome work here across the region, helping so many people. And it's a tough conversation to have, but we know it saves lives. Wynn Chore, Executive Director, NAMI Seattle, thank you so much for being here today.
0: Of course. Thank you for having me.
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9: Starting in the north, south, I-5 southbound, Everett to Shoreline, less than a 25-minute ride. Sunny skies, nothing but dry roads. As you make your way northbound, Bellevue to Linwood on 405, less than a 30-minute ride. 405 southbound, completely closed, I-90 to Sunset Boulevard. This is causing delays. I-90 west, with everybody trying to make their way to I-5 southbound around the closure. I-90 west in between 405 and I-5, you're looking at just under 20 minutes. I-5 northbound, slow and heavy from before the West Seattle Bridge. And then through the work over the Ship Canal Bridge, your I-5 north on off-ramp to 520 eastbound closed. And 520 eastbound closed from I-5 to Mont Lake. Can't get on at Mont Lake either. That's set in place until Monday. As you make your way southbound, Tukwila into Tacoma on I-5, less than a 30-minute ride. And no problems to report on the Valley Freeway. Southbound Renton to Auburn in the Northwest News Radio Traffic Center. I'm Karen Trombley.
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10: The Aliens tells the story of two isolated men who form an unlikely bond. Written by Pulitzer Prize-winning playwright Annie Baker, the two men in her story are middle-aged failure-to-launch losers who encounter a high school student. Producer Nick Donner plays one of those middle-aged losers. He goes a bit deeper with me into the storyline.
11: It really centers around this kind of unlikely friendship between these three and kind of dives into the topics that are really hitting men these days, as far as, you know, the male loneliness epidemic, lack of vulnerability, unable to deal with emotions because of social stigmas, and how these, you know, few fellas overcome that or don't. So it takes, she takes a magnifying lens and looks at kind of the emotional stability of men, and it ends up being quite poignant, funny, and very heartfelt.
10: Speaking with actor Nick Donner with the Seattle theater company White Rabbits, Inc. about a new play they're producing designed to get conversations going about men's health.
11: You know, the intent for any artistic piece for me is I want to inspire a conversation on the car ride home, you know, about, you know, between a couple who's seen the play and thinks, oh, I think this character was about that. And the other person saying, no. I think their main thrust was this. That's the juicy stuff for me. It's a conversation starter about the larger themes in the play. So that's the stuff that really lights my fire. For far too long, the stigma has existed that, men aren't supposed to take their mental health seriously. They're supposed to, you know, buck up and, you know, pull themselves up by their bootstraps or whatever analogy you want to use. and not be vulnerable and not share what they're going through and not ask for help. And I think this play shows the pitfalls of that and, you know, offers to kind of shine a light on problems that, you know, men are facing in this country all over the place.
10: Many men face their problems alone, with 15% reporting no close friends, according to the Survey Center on American Life. That lack of friendship likely contributing to new data that shows men account for nearly 80% of all deaths by suicide in the U.S.
11: I think this comes from men not being trained at an early age and or allowed or feeling like they're allowed to ask for help and ask for guidance and support.
10: Men can easily find that support with the Face It Foundation, a nonprofit that helps men confront depression and reduce suicide through peer support. This is why Donner tells me they're donating all proceeds from their production of The Aliens to that group. The play opens Saturday night at Seattle Open Arts Place. Denise Whitaker, Northwest News Radio.
1: Sarah, I feel like every person that's connected to the YMCA has a YMCA story. I feel like if you're working at the Y, you're doing it because there's a connection. So tell me kind of like what brought you to the Y.
12: Oh, I love that question. I needed a job when I was in college, and I originally was slinging coffee and decided I wanted to do something different. So I happened to get a job at the local YMCA in Bloomington, Indiana, as a referee. And that was 24 years ago. So that started my career as a basketball referee, and here I am today.
1: Wow, that is so awesome. I got to tell you, my first job was at the YMCA of Spartanburg in South Carolina. First job I ever had, first job I ever got fired from. We're not going to go over that story today.
12: We'll talk about that later.
1: Yeah. Sarah, the YMCA of Greater Seattle has a large footprint, serves a lot of people. For folks who don't know, give me a little bit of background on what you guys are doing.
12: For 150 years, right here in Seattle, the Y has been a place where communities actually come together for all sorts of things. Whether it's group X at a local branch, whether it's swimming in the pool, whether it's summer camp or, you know, finding mental health services. We really try to have something for everyone across King County. And this is only possible because we are a nonprofit and the community has shown up for us. We're not asking for anything today, but if something does resonate with you, there's always a way to be a part of the Y. Every swim lesson, every camp spot, every youth sport registration, we fund for a kid who cannot otherwise afford it. We want to make sure everyone has access to our programs and services, and we're able to do that when we partner with our community. So the Y, really, so we've been celebrating 150 years, and we're excited about that. We want people to come to our Ys, come check us out. There's something for everyone.
1: And I got to say, as somebody who goes to the Y in Shoreline, I am continually blown away. Climbing wall, pickleball, swimming. There's so many options and so much to do, and it's kind of tucked away. I feel like not enough people know. I feel like the parents that I talk to are like, oh, we couldn't find a sitter. We couldn't do this or that. It's like, and I'm just like, the YMCA. Go to the YMCA. They've got your back. Do you have a favorite thing that you guys offer people? Like a favorite program?
12: Yeah. I'm a new mom. So I have a 1-year-old. So I've also been telling families, If you need something for your kid, like head to the Y there, you know, go in the pool for a little bit. And then, you know, you can drop your kid off upstairs in the kids zone area while you get a workout in. Or just being in the lobby with community. I think there's something special about that. Each Y has its own little culture and environment that really, I think, helps people feel the sense of belonging right when you walk in. But my favorite thing is definitely summer camp. I came out to Washington to work at Camp Rakaila, and I never left. And so I have a special spot in my heart for summer camp.
1: 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I'm Aaron Wright, your host, and I want to thank you for trusting us to tackle a very important topic this week, your mental health. And how about our friends at NAMI Seattle? 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
16: May 15, 9 a.m. Two women quietly waiting at the doctor's office. Woman 1 says, "Cold day, huh?" Woman 2, "What's that?" Woman 1, "Kinda cold today." Woman 2, "Yeah, wasn't expecting that." Woman 1, "What is it, 47 degrees? Woman 2, "No, more like 45. Woman 1, yeah, makes sense. At least it's not raining. Woman 2, "That would be sad." Woman 1, "So sad." Woman 2, "The weather." Woman 1, "Crazy." 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
17: From ABC News, I'm Mike Dubusky. All eyes will be on Spain's Canary Islands tomorrow. That's where that Dutch cruise ship at the center of the hantavirus outbreak is expected to drop anchor.
18: The State Department says it is in contact with Americans on board. CDC personnel will then accompany them onto a charter flight to the National Quarantine Unit in Omaha, Nebraska. The facility was used during the early stages of the COVID outbreak.
17: ABC's Michelle Friends and Dr. Dele Davies is the interim chancellor of that facility.
19: The quarantine unit is the place where you put people when you're observing them, where they may get disease, but the vast majority in general do not go on to develop disease.
17: Officials maintain the risk to the general public is low. A person was struck and killed by a passenger jet at Denver International Airport last night, with authorities saying it happened 2 minutes after that person scaled a fence in a remote part of the airport. Chloe Coons was on the plane at the time, which caught fire when it happened.
20: People were yelling fire, fire, and smoke was in the air. Some people were getting agitated that we weren't given like immediate directions to get off the plane.
17: Authorities are now investigating the incident. Trump administration officials say they're still waiting for Iran's response to the latest White House peace proposal. ABC's Selena Wang has the latest.
21: A one-page proposal from the Trump administration gives both sides a month to work through the thorniest issues, including the future of Iran's nuclear program. And during that window, the U.S. would gradually lift its blockade on Iranian ports if Iran allows ships to move freely through the Strait of Hormuz. But for now, the U.S. is still enforcing crossing that blockade. And on Friday, American forces opened fire on two Iranian oil tankers. Iran is calling those strikes a reckless military adventure.
17: 15 people are in the hospital after what police call a possible boat explosion in Florida. It all happened in the Haulover Sandbar in Miami. 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
0: State Transportation Department officials call it a goal, not a promise, to open the North Cascades Highway by the 4th of July. Landslide debris and major damage to big sections of Highway 20 over the winter have delayed the usual seasonal opening. Tacoma police have found and arrested a suspect in last month's fatal shooting at a homeless encampment. That person was taken into custody yesterday without incident. 32-year-old Kyrie Johnson Scott was shot and killed on April 23rd near the 1100 block of South J Street. A suspect in the shooting death of a Ferndale man yesterday is in the Whatcom County Jail. Ferndale police were called to the scene yesterday morning and later located a suspect. 48-year-old Michael Daniels Jr. is being held on several charges, including second-degree murder. There is no word yet on the identity of the victim. North Thurston Public Schools, the latest school district to make some job cuts to help balance its budget. The board voted 3-2 this week to eliminate 8 of 11 mental health specialists and 2 physical therapy jobs. Those cuts will take only a small bite out of the projected $10 million deficit created by lower enrollment and higher costs in the North Thurston district. With 2 homers, Luke Raley accounted for 7 of the Mariners' 12 runs on the way to a 12-8 win over the White Sox. The Storm led early, trailed big, mounted a comeback, but still lost to Golden State 91-80 in the WNBA season opener last night. Sounders host San Diego tonight, and the Rain play the Spirit in D.C. tomorrow. Sunshine with a high in the low 70s today. Mother's Day will be mostly cloudy, but a high in the mid-60s. Sunshine returns Monday, a high in the mid-70s. Overnight lows around 50, and we might see a few showers by the end of the week.
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9: Northbound drivers over to the left. Northbound I-5 near South Center Parkway, Tukwila. 2 right lanes blocked with the crash. You're heavy from before 216th Street. On the Valley Freeway northbound, a crash right before 405, taking away the left lanes. You're slowing down after 212th. Auburn to Renton north on 167. You're looking at just under 25 minutes. 405 southbound is closed from I-90 to Sunset Boulevard. 405 southbound starts to slow near 8th Street on the way to the closure. And I-90 westbound, heavy and slow, mid-span to I-5. Between 405 and I-5, I-90 West, it'll take you 21 minutes with everybody trying to make it their way to I-5 southbound. I-5 northbound into Seattle. You're slow from the West Seattle Bridge to just north of 520 as you make your way through the work zone with only your 2 right lanes open. No issues in the North Sound. In the Northwest News Radio Traffic Center, I'm Karen Trombley.
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17: The University of Washington gets a reprieve from judges on the East Coast.
22: A New York-based federal trade court says the president's move to impose these 10% tariffs was a misapplication of the law.
17: We'll explain. Plus, with the midterms just 6 months away, the Supreme Court guts the Voting Rights Act and a state scramble to redraw congressional lines to favor one party over another.
23: Tennessee became the 9th state to redraw its congressional map ahead of the midterms, the General Assembly acting quickly after last week's Supreme Court decision.
17: Now some Washington state leaders are renewing calls to do the same here. Also, another retirement from Olympia.
24: There's never the perfect time to step away, but there are a few factors that sort of guide that kind of decision.
17: What those factors are and the lawmaker's criticisms of his own party. And remembering another legislator who was befriended on both sides of the aisle.
3: Now, here's Northwest News Radio's Jeff Polzilla.
1: Well, as always, there's a lot to get to this week, but we are going to begin with trade. A federal court on Thursday concluded that President Trump's global 10% tariffs are unlawful. In a 2-1 decision, a panel of judges on the Court of International Trade concluded that the Trump administration misread the law used to justify the sweeping tariffs. The ruling marks the second time the president's tariff regime has been found to be illegal, with the Supreme Court earlier this year affirming a decision from the Court of International Trade blocking Trump's first round of tariffs. So let's bring in ABC News correspondent Stephen Portnoy from Washington, D.C. And I think most people are familiar with the court system, but what exactly is the Court of International Trade? Most people probably aren't familiar with that.
4: This New York-based Court of International Trade is a federal court, which also ruled last year that the president's emergency tariffs under the IEEPA law were unlawful. And so now you have the same court making a similar ruling in the case of what are called Section 122 tariffs. This was the president's backup plan. In the event that the Supreme Court struck down the emergency sweeping global tariffs that he applied, what he called reciprocal tariffs, which the Supreme Court did in February, this plan B had the president imposing a 10% tariff on all imports to the country. And yesterday, the Court of International Trade ruled 2-1 that the White House, the president, simply misread the law. Now, it's important to note here that the court's ruling does not apply generally, but it does, interestingly, apply specifically to the state of Washington, which is one of the named plaintiffs because the University of Washington happens to be an importer. And along with a couple of small businesses, the court found that those three entities, at least, are due some relief, and the tariffs that they have paid are now being ruled unlawful, and I suppose they'll be due a refund. When it comes to other Democratic-led states that filed this lawsuit, their claims have been dismissed, and the three-judge panel declined to issue a universal nationwide injunction blocking the tariffs globally. But you might see other plaintiffs, other importers, filing similar suits and expecting to win on the same grounds. And what are we talking about? Well, Section 122 of the Trade Act of 1974 says that when there's such a thing as a balance of payments deficit, the president, to correct that, can impose tariffs of up to 15%. That's what the law says. The problem for the White House is the judges say that there's a bit of confusion here on what that term balance of payments deficit means. The judges said it actually refers to the old gold standard. You know, when the law was written in 1974, the United States was in the process of moving off of what was called the Bretton Woods system, where the U.S. dollar was fixed to the gold standard, and the price of gold was fixed. Suffice it to say that now we are in a different environment with global trade and currency values. And essentially, the term balance of payments deficit is a bit outmoded. But what it does not mean, the court said, is a trade deficit. And so while the court acknowledged it might cause confusion, you simply can't take this old outmoded term that refers to a balance and a deficit and say, oh, well, that's what it means now. No, it doesn't mean that now. That's what the court says. And so the 10% tariffs that the president put in place have been deemed unlawful. You'd expect the administration to appeal this to the U.S. Court of Appeals for the Federal Circuit, which is based here in Washington, D.C. But ultimately, I don't know that the administration has a particularly strong case here, because these are judges that have been, tasked with, applying the trade laws. And they say that their reading of the law is that the president has it wrong.
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3: Still to come,
1: the redistricting fight comes to Washington, and a chat with yet another retiring state lawmaker.
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9: Northbound drivers over to the left. North on I-5 near South Center Parkway, Tukwila. Two right lanes blocked with the crash. You're heavy from before 216th Street. On the Valley Freeway northbound, a crash right before 405, taking away the left lanes. You're slowing down after 212th. Auburn to Renton north on 167. You're looking at just under 25 minutes. 405 southbound is closed from I-90 to Sunset Boulevard. 405 southbound starts to slow near 8th Street on the way to the closure. And I-90 westbound winds heavy and slow. Midspan to I-5 between 405 and I-5 I-90 West. It'll take you 21 minutes with everybody trying to make it their way to I-5 southbound. I-5 northbound into Seattle. You're slow from the West Seattle Bridge to just north of 520 as you make your way through the work zone with only your two right lanes open. No issues in the North Sound in the Northwest News Radio Traffic Center. I'm Karen Trombley.
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1: Welcome back to the Northwest Politicast. I'm Jeff Pogula. The fight over redistricting is heating up again, this after the U.S. Supreme Court effectively gutted the Voting Rights Act. Tennessee has now jumped into the fray, and that has angered a number of voters, while others are more supportive.
25: You cannot take a majority black city, fracture its voting power, and then tell us race has nothing to do with it.
26: Tennessee is a conservative state, and I submit its congressional delegation should reflect that.
1: Now, Democrats here in Washington are looking to respond in kind. Now, we've used an independent redistricting commission in this state for more than 4 decades. But the Washington State Standard reports some Democrats are now discussing whether that system still works in a national redistricting war. State Democratic Party Chair Shasti Conrad says she is not pushing to end the commission, but says Democrats may need to, quote, fight fire with fire. The catch is that any major change would be difficult. Reconvening the redistricting commission would require a 2/3 vote of the state legislature, and changing the system itself would also require voter approval. Democrats would need to flip 7 House seats and 3 Senate seats this year just to hit that legislative threshold. Senate Majority Leader Jamie Peterson calls that far-fetched, at least for now.
6: For two decades, Democratic State Representative Larry Springer of Kirkland has been one of the more moderate voices in Olympia. First elected in 2004, Springer has served in House leadership, worked across the aisle on some major policy fights, and often pushed for what he calls cooperation and common sense over political theater. Now, after 11 terms in the legislature, and with more than a dozen other House members either retiring or seeking another office, Springer says he will not run for re-election. He joins us now on the Northwest Politicast. Representative Springer, thank you so much for being here.
24: Thank you. Good to see you.
6: I guess the first question, after more than 20 years in Olympia, why is now the right time to step away?
24: There's never the perfect time to step away, but there are a few factors that sort of guide that kind of decision. One, I looked up the other day and said, holy cow, I have been in elected office for the last 33 years. That's a long time.
6: Kirkland City Council, too.
24: Exactly. 11 years on the council, four as mayor, and then now 22 in Olympia. You know, we've had a lot of turnover, and it occurred to me that I didn't want to be one of those guys that didn't know when to leave. You know, I convinced myself probably better to leave when you don't have to than to not leave when you do have to.
6: You've been described as a moderating voice in the House Democratic Caucus. Do you think there's still room in Olympia and your party, for that matter, for that kind of politics?
24: There is room for that kind of politic. It's just the room is smaller now than it used to be. Moderate voices are fewer and further between, I think, on both parties, quite frankly, maybe more so on the Democratic side, but that might just simply because I'm closer to that. We have 59 members in my caucus. I was here in, I think it was 2006, maybe eight, when we had 62 members. That's a super majority. And at that time, I could easily count 15 to 18 business-friendly, fiscally moderate Democrats. We have 59 now, and I have a hard time getting past four or five. So times have changed. A lot of reasons for that. Some good, some not so good, but it's the reality we're in.
6: What do you think changed, and why is it that moderates in both parties are being pushed down?
24: There's two things that come to mind. One, the caucuses are growing younger because of the turnover, and you learn moderation and willingness to work across the aisle. That comes with time. It's not innate. So there's less of that inclination now, simply because our caucuses are quite young, experience-wise. But I think an undergirding issue here is the Trump factor, at least in my caucus. What our constituents want, what the Democratic base wants now, are people who are willing to always fight at every opportunity to fight against the Trump and the MAGA movement. And looking for an opportunity to always fight with somebody is not my style. I'm not interested in doing that. I'm no Trump fan, don't get me wrong, but I'm not looking for a fight. I'm looking for those issues where we can agree. But the dislike and the willingness to want to fight Trump at every corner has had a lot to do with it.
6: You've taken criticism from some progressives who saw your approach as too conservative, but we're really talking about outside labels here, whether it's liberal, conservative, moderate, which I think a lot of people apply to you. I'm interested in what label would you apply to yourself?
24: Practical, pragmatic.
6: You think there's fewer of those in Congress and in the legislature now?
24: I think so. It certainly seems that way. You know, that comes from, in my case, the euphemism I've often used is that I am passionately moderate. My wife and I have owned our own retail store. We've owned a business for 42 years. And in that time, I signed the front side of thousands of paychecks. That gives you a perspective that only comes in that scenario. And there are precious few of us with that experience in the legislature.
6: Is the legislature not friendly to business as it is right now?
24: I don't think it's very friendly, no. I don't think it is trying to be antagonistic. I just think the legislature, and again, speaking on behalf of my party and my caucus, I don't think it understands or appreciates what the business community deals with and what it has to go through. And it's always been kind of my role as Deputy Majority Leader for Business Outreach to try and help my caucus understand the realities that businesses face. So often, if you say business community in my caucus, what immediately comes to mind, Boeing, Microsoft, Amazon, Google, what does not automatically come to mind is the salon on the corner or the retail wine store in downtown Kirkland or Joe's Plumbing. Yet that's the business community too. And there's a dearth of appreciation for what it takes to be successful. And that's what has been frustrating It was better 10, 15, 20 years ago than it is today.
6: Now we have to take a quick commercial break, but we'll have more with retiring State Representative Larry Springer, including how he's managed to anger some within his own party.
3: When the Northwest Politicast continues after this.
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13: Tony Wood is a consummate professional.
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6: Welcome back to the Northwest Politicast. I'm Jeff Pogula. We're talking with State Representative Larry Springer, Democrat of Kirkland, who announced a few weeks ago that he would not be seeking another term. And Representative Springer, you've angered some within your own caucus who think you're too friendly to business. Now, in the last month, we've actually seen a number of big business moves. Starbucks opening a second headquarters in Nashville, moving some of its employees, corporate employees there, but still maintaining its global headquarters in Seattle. We also saw on Thursday, Microsoft announcing it's cutting roughly, well, I shouldn't say cutting, offering buyouts to 7% of its U.S. workforce. Obviously, that's beyond Washington State. But does that tell you anything about how businesses see the laws that are being written in Olympia here in Washington?
24: It absolutely does. Microsoft, they have fewer employees today in Washington than they had in 2018. What that should tell you is that they're not growing here. They're growing someplace else. T-Mobile, that's a homegrown company right here locally. They hired 5,000 new employees. Not a single one of those was in Washington.
6: And you think that's a result of tax policy or business policy here in Washington?
24: Absolutely. T-Mobile will tell you that straight up. So will Microsoft. I've spent a lot of time, you know, with their executives talking about tax policy. Brad Smith from Microsoft will say in no uncertain terms, our tax policy is a detriment to companies growing here or coming here to start a company. They may not leave. Microsoft is not going to pick up their campus in Redmond and move it to Wichita, but they're not going to grow here.
6: It seems unusual to hear a Democrat talk like that, but I think just the fact that it's unusual kind of tells you where the parties are right now, whether it's in Washington State or in Congress. But then at the same time, you also supported the millionaires tax, as it's called.
24: That is true.
6: How do you reconcile that?
24: I was waiting to see what the follow-up question was. And that's a good question. There's a couple of things. First of all, an income tax, in a general sense, is a progressive tax. I support it. It's been difficult to deal with here over the last 30, 40 years in Washington because it's always talked about in the context of our regressive tax system, which is a fair criticism, but an income tax in and of itself will not solve our regressive tax system. When this one was proposed, the ask that I made was, can we reduce the burden of the B&O tax on businesses? And can we reduce the burden of the sales tax on low-income earners in Washington State? We did that, not as much as I would want, but we did raise the threshold where companies have to pay B&O, so fewer companies will have to pay it. We also removed sales tax from certain items, diapers and hygiene products and the like. So it was a step in the right direction. And I also think it's time once and for all for the Supreme Court to tell us in no uncertain terms, is a income tax legal in the state or not?
6: I think Republicans would argue it's already issued those rulings that money is property and therefore subject to the rules of property taxes.
24: Right. And that was done 90 some years ago. And whether that would be the case today, I think that's what the case will tell us. If we do not prevail in defending the income tax that we just imposed, then I think the income tax question is probably dead for a millennium. It's probably not a great outcome, but it would be an opportunity for us then to take a look at our overall tax structure and try and do something about it, because it is pretty bad.
6: You really don't fit the mold of a typical Democrat these days. So half jokingly, what makes you a Democrat?
24: Social issues. When I first decided to run, my wife and I said, so do I run as a Democrat or a Republican? So I made a list. One side were issues that I could compromise on. That would be things like tax policy, land use, to some degree, environmental issues where you kind of give and take. And then on the other side were issues for which there is no negotiation. It's the value. It's a yes or no question. The classic case in that regard is abortion, gay rights, gay marriage. I support those. I'm not willing to compromise. A lot of gun safety issues are like that. And I said, where do I belong? I can compromise over here on some of these other issues, but on these value ones, I can't. And those are the value ones that the Democratic Party believes.
6: You're leaving the gridlock of Olympia, but what's next for Larry Springer?
24: Well, right now, I'm sitting at my cabin over by Lake Wenatchee, and I'm going to go out and plant my potatoes.
6: That's an Idaho thing. Why not the apples?
24: I have an apple tree, too. Idaho can have their potatoes. We in Washington, thanks to a junior high class in Kirkland, by the way, we have now pronounced the Walla Walla sweet onion as the state vegetable. So take that, Idaho.
6: Hey, coming from the Columbia Basin, growing up in the Tri-Cities, not too far from Walla Walla, I will support the Walla Walla sweet onion anytime I can. All right, Representative Larry Springer, thank you so much for your time.
24: It's a pleasure. Thanks, Jeff.
6: Finally, this week, tributes are coming in for a former Washington State lawmaker remembered by colleagues in both parties. Former State Representative Eric Robertson has died. He was a Republican who represented the 31st Legislative District, which includes parts of Pierce and King counties. Robertson served two stints in the House, decades apart. Now, the Washington State Standard reports that in his most recent term, Robertson helped push for changes to Washington's police pursuit law after Democrats had previously approved tighter restrictions. Democratic State Representative Alicia Rule says they often disagreed politically, but found enough common ground to build what she called a rare friendship. And Republican Travis Couture described Robertson as a generous, collaborative, and caring man. Former State Representative Eric Robertson was 62 years old. And that'll do it for this episode of the Northwest Politicast. Thank you for spending part of your day with us and for following the discussions, debates, and decisions shaping politics and public policy across the Northwest. If you enjoy the show, please subscribe, follow, and leave a rating and a review in Apple Podcasts, Spotify, or wherever you listen. That helps more listeners find us, which keeps this civil conversation going. You can also share this episode with someone else who cares about the topics we discussed today. I'm Jeff Pogelet. Thank you for listening, and we'll be back next week.
0: ABC News, I'm Mike Tabusky. Health departments across the country are being told to be on alert for anyone showing signs of the Hantavirus.
2: U.S. health officials now monitoring at least 9 Americans in 6 states, including Arizona, California, Virginia, Texas, Georgia, and New Jersey, for possible infections, though none have shown symptoms. They're among 30 former passengers who left the Dutch cruise ship on April 24th in St. Helena, a remote island in the South Atlantic, before anyone knew the virus was on board. They were part of a group traveling to a dozen different countries, leaving public health officials scrambling to complete contact tracing.
0: ABC's Maggie Rulli in Spain, where that cruise ship is expected to arrive tomorrow. One person is dead after being hit by a passenger jet that was taking off last night at Denver Airport. Authorities briefing reporters this morning saying the individual jumped a fence and ran out onto the runway. And Iran has yet to respond to the latest peace proposal from the White House. This is ABC News.
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17: Fire crews are on the job in Central Oregon in the first significant wildfire of the season. The Bureau of Land Management says the Pine Mountain fires burned nearly 3,000 acres and is about one quarter contained. The fire began as a prescribed blaze but got out of control. It centered about 14 miles southeast of Bend. A 19-year-old's in critical condition from what Seattle police call a drive-by shooting late Friday night. It happened near Martin Luther King Jr. Way South and South Henderson Street. Police say the victim was in a car that was fired on by those in another car, which sped away before officers could respond. We're learning more about two homicides in South King County. Prosecutors say that Kyle Cathcart, who faces a charge of premeditated first-degree murder, stabbed his wife Jody Cathcart at least 48 times in their home in Covington. And it happened, say court documents, not far from their three young children. He's due back in court Tuesday to make a plea. Prosecutors are asking for $60 million bail. King County prosecutors also say that a man fatally shot inside his Federal Way home earlier this month named the man who did it just before he died. That led police to find suspect Daniel Bray 4 days later in Spokane. He's charged with premeditated first-degree murder in the death of Jeremy Fogelquist. Bray's in the King County Jail, held on $5 million bail. State officials say that just repairing the Mohawk wool rug in the state capitol's state reception room that was damaged in last year's vandalism spree could cost nearly $1 million. That's the high end of several estimates that range from full repair to replacing it all with a lesser quality rug. Cloudy skies Sunday, high in the mid-60s. Sunshine is back Monday with a high in the mid-70s.
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9: Crash cleaning up in your two left lanes, Valley Freeway northbound right before 405. Last time I checked, tow truck was just about to pull away. You're starting to slow down at 212 on the way. And over to your left, northbound I-5 in Tukwila near 178th. A crash cleaning up on your right shoulder has you tapping the brakes before you connect to 509 on the way. As you make your way southbound Tukwila to Tacoma, you're moving with no delays, less than 30 minutes. As you make your way northbound from Tukwila into Seattle, you're looking at just under 23 minutes. You're heavier northbound I-5 from before the West Seattle Bridge and then through the work zone over the Ship Canal Bridge. We have 520 eastbound completely closed I-5 to Mount Lake until Monday morning. As you make your way northbound Shoreline to Everett, less than 25. See a problem on the road? You can always text us 206-421-1000 when it's safe to do so. In the Northwest News Radio Traffic Center, I'm Karen Trombley.
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21: And this is Scott Carty on Northwest News Radio. Thank you for joining me for this Mother's Day weekend. I know that for those of you who have your moms, it's a great time to celebrate all that they've done for you. And for any of you who are in the same club as me, who mom isn't around anymore, I just know that I'm thinking of you too. We get started by taking a look at a new wave of criticism toward neighbors of a Seattle hospital. Concern hovers about the noise created by helipad activity at Seattle Children's. Now the issue is widespread on social media, with some users lambasting Laurelhurst neighborhood residents who have reportedly complained. Instagram user Anna Cole has needed services in Portland.
5: And this is a very affluent neighborhood. Shame on them for valuing their noise control over children's lives.
21: A Seattle Children's statement says they are committed to engaging in a respectful dialogue and that Children's does not support or endorse any harassment of their neighbors. The concern goes back decades to a 1992 Seattle Times letter to the editor. A neighbor of Seattle Children's wrote it would be safer and better served if the hospital closed down its helipad and landed at the nearby University of Washington helipad. In 2020, the city of Seattle received a letter from the Laurelhurst Community Council raising concerns and worries about noise from life flights. And this May 1st, the same council released a statement. It says, LCC fully supports helipad landings for all children requiring intensive and life-saving care, adding they are committed to discussions between the City of Seattle and Seattle Children's Hospital to ensure the hospital continues delivering world-class service and care to patients. And turning to some entertainment news that involves the City of Seattle.

0: co-written by John Bernthal and Eben Moss Bachrach. Disney is the parent company of FX, Hulu, and ABC News.
1: I'm so lucky to have this life.
0: Prime Video has released their first teaser for the Legally Blonde prequel series, Elle. The series
2: now, for those of you
0: Elle
2: in
0: Woods
2: Seattle,
0: high
2: that
0: years,
2: Legally Blonde
0: Elle
2: prequel
0: on Prime
2: series
0: on July
2: features
0: 1st. Chuck Seaver,
2: the city of
0: ABC
2: Seattle.
0: News.
2: Apparently, Elle, before she went off to Harvard, came to Seattle, but she was here and it was very gray and very dark and rainy, and it was during the grunge era and she wasn't quite fitting in. So one of the things that you might see is the presence of a pink umbrella. I'm sure a lot of people will be watching that July 1st. Now, here's Northwest News Radio's Denise Whitaker.
3: Commerce Secretary Howard Lutnick testified behind closed doors on Wednesday about his relationship with Jeffrey Epstein, making him the first Trump cabinet official to face questions as part of the House Oversight Committee investigation into the late financier. ABC News national correspondent Stephen Portnoy joins us with more. Stephen, what did Lutnick have to say during that appearance?
4: Well, we don't know because it wasn't videotaped, and ultimately there'll be a transcript released, but this all happened behind closed doors yesterday. What we do know is what members of the House Oversight Committee have come out and told us, which is Democrats characterize it as an evasive, nervous, even dishonest cabinet secretary who really was sweating on his brow, struggling to explain why he would have told the country in public statements that he disassociated himself from Jeffrey Epstein, his next door neighbor for many years in Manhattan. But also in 2012, unbeknownst to the public until the release of the Epstein files, visited Jeffrey Epstein's island with his family in 2012. Now, Howard Lutnick yesterday appeared for a closed-door interview. This was not a deposition. It wasn't sworn testimony, but it was testimony nevertheless. And, of course, it's illegal to lie to Congress even if you haven't sworn the oath. Howard Lutnick was accommodated by the House Oversight Committee. As you mentioned, Denise, the first cabinet member to be called before a committee, and the accommodation was made. Chairman James Comer, Republican, says it's been a long time since an official who serves in an administration that's of the same party that controls the House has been called before that panel or any panel to answer questions, and so the accommodation was reached. Democrats say the public really ought to have seen how Lutnick struggled to answer these questions. In particular, of course, the question is, why would Howard Lutnick have claimed publicly that he had disassociated himself from Jeffrey Epstein in 2005 and then have it be revealed to the public that in 2012 he visited Epstein's island? The word from the Democrats was that Lutnick would not admit to lying, which they say he clearly did.
3: Speaking with ABC News national correspondent Stephen Portnoy, so what is the end goal with this particular accommodation being made versus any of the other interviews or hearings connected to Jeffrey Epstein?
4: Well, I think what it does is it certainly takes a little bit of pressure off the Republican leaders of the House who would otherwise be accused of hypocrisy and looking the other way because they went to extreme lengths to call in Bill and Hillary Clinton. They even went to Chappaqua, New York, for a formal deposition that was videotaped and ultimately released. And here you have a currently serving member of the president's cabinet who lived right next door to Jeffrey Epstein, who publicly said he was essentially freaked out when he toured Epstein's house and saw a massage table. What did Howard Lutnick know? And if he knew or had a sense that Jeffrey Epstein was up to no good, remember, by 2012, Jeffrey Epstein was a convicted sex offender in Florida. Why would Howard Lutnick visit Epstein's island and bring his family along? Well, it's not entirely clear why. But Lutnick apparently says that he was bewildered by the fact that he even got the invitation. And that in 2012, when he traveled to the Virgin Islands with his family, he was surprised that Epstein's people reached out to him and said, hey, why don't you come by? But Lutnick describes it as sort of an immaterial and insignificant meeting, and that it was a brief lunch that didn't last very long, and he had his whole family with him.
3: And will there be any additional questioning of him, or is this the end of the line on Lutnick?
4: A lot hinges on whether Democrats take control of the House next year. Democrats promise that if they do, they'll call Howard Lutnick back, and this time it'll be on camera.
3: ABC News national correspondent Stephen Portnoy breaking this one down for us. Denise Whitaker, Northwest News Radio.
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0: 250, celebrating local history as America marks its 250th. Here's Felix Bunnell.
1: A racehorse named Seattle Slough took the world by storm in the spring of 1977. Co-owners of the Thoroughbred had ties to the Evergreen State, and they named the horse after the city and after those slow-moving rivers common in the Northwest. They did simplify the spelling of Slough to make it easier to pronounce. Seattle Slough won the Kentucky Derby, the Preakness, and the Belmont that year, capturing just the 10th Triple Crown ever awarded and being the only undefeated horse ever to do so. He's considered the 9th greatest racehorse of the 20th century. After a few more races, Seattle Slough retired and was put out to stud. He passed away at age 28 on May 7, 2002, which was the 25th anniversary of his Kentucky Derby win. That's today's Northwest 250. I'm Felix Bunnell.
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4: A crash working to clear on your left side, Valley Freeway northbound before 405 has you tapping the brakes as you move through less than 10 minutes through the slow. Northbound I-5 in Tukwila near 178th, a crash cleaning up on the right shoulder as you're slowing down on the approach as you make your way southbound Tukwila into Federal Way, less than 30 southbound I-5 Tukwila into Tacoma. As you make your way northbound into Seattle on I-5, you're slow and go from before the West Seattle Bridge and then through the work on the Ship Canal Bridge with only your right lanes open and a complete closure of 405 southbound, causing delays on I-90 West connecting to I-5 southbound, I-90 West in between 405 and I-5, less than 22 minutes. As you make your way from Everett south to Shoreline, less than a 25-minute ride on dry roads. 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
10: Thanks for joining us at Northwest News Radio. I'm Scott Carty. It's good to be with you on this weekend and hope you're out and enjoying it. As the world watches the Dutch cruise boat that's been facing a hantavirus outbreak, we have very little reason to worry such a thing could happen here in Washington. I sat down and spoke with Dr. Scott McClellan from the University of Washington to get more insight for all of us.
11: Hantavirus is a viral infection that is present in mice, doesn't actually cause any disease in mice. They just live with it. But when it gets into people, it can cause severe disease, particularly pneumonia, and sometimes cause problems with kidneys.
10: And from what I understand, the hantavirus that's on this cruise ship that everyone is speaking about is different than the form that we have around these parts.
11: Somewhat different. They have the Andean form of the virus, and that's consistent with that ship. The type of virus we have here in the U.S. is typically a virus called sin nombre virus.
10: How is this transmitted?
11: Starting with the Andean virus, because I think that's what's raised the concern, is the questions of transmission between the passengers on the ship. That's the only form of hantavirus for which there's reasonable, although not perfect, evidence that it can be transmitted from person to person, although not very readily. The sin nombre virus, which we have here in the U.S., there's no evidence that it has been transmitted between people. The way that people usually acquire it is from contact with particularly mouse droppings, mouse urine, or mouse saliva, but really from, for example, cleaning up areas where there was a heavy mouse infestation and from the dust that's raised from cleaning up.
10: So people get it through their respiratory system.
11: That's right. People would mostly get it through breathing it in. Typically, there are about 30 cases of hantavirus a year in the U.S., so it's not especially common.
10: Really? Only 30 cases across the entire country per year?
11: That's correct. About 300 a year in the Americas, about 10% of those in the United States. You know, it's not as though everybody needs to become hypervigilant about the possibility of this infection.
10: In terms of somebody's out cleaning up their garage and they find some droppings, what should they do? What are the precautions they should take?
11: The recommendation, if people are cleaning up heavily infested areas, is to wear the same type of a HEPA filtering mask that you would wear to reduce the risk of getting COVID. So those same N95 type masks.
10: So no concern of a pandemic. If somebody were to get it, what would they be experiencing?
11: Cough and shortness of breath. It's essentially, in most people, it presents as a pneumonia.
10: My thanks to Dr. Scott McClellan from the University of Washington for his knowledge, his insight, and the information he's able to share with you. Now here's ABC's Brad Bilkey with ABC's Mike DeBusky about the Apple settlement.
12: You remember this ad from Apple a couple years back?
13: Siri, what's the name of the guy I had a meeting with a couple of months ago at Cafe Grinnell?
14: You met Zach Wingate.
12: It's the actress Bella Ramsey, who played a fierce young leader on Game of Thrones. She's at a Hollywood party. She ducks behind a door to ask Siri a quick question and...
14: Zach!
12: Oh, I didn't think you'd remember me.
14: Yeah, of course. As soon as I saw you, I'm like, it's Zach. Nobody walks like Zach.
12: I am Jay! This was Apple introducing a brand new feature called Apple Intelligence. The idea was, you've always had this virtual assistant named Siri, but now she was about to be able to do things you never imagined because of Apple's foray into artificial intelligence. They made this a huge focus at their annual developer conference.
15: Understanding this kind of personal context is essential for delivering truly helpful intelligence. But it has to be done right.
12: Well, smash cut to 2026, and it apparently still hasn't been done right. Apple Intelligence has not landed on any of these phones, which is why millions of customers might be getting some of their money back.
16: iPhone 15 Pro owners are eligible for this potential settlement of up to $95. And then anyone who has an iPhone 16.
12: This is ABC's Mike Dubusky, who says Apple recently reached a class action settlement worth $250 million in response to lawsuits complaining these features still aren't available years later.
16: A lot of those features were just not available at launch. And some of them, namely some pretty big ones actually, are still not available. So Apple got sued.
12: Now, important to note, Apple has not admitted any wrongdoing here. But if you paid a bunch of money for this phone with a super fast processing chip capable of handling Apple Intelligence, if you were hoping Siri was about to understand you easier than anything on ChatGPT, you've been sorely disappointed.
16: It was going to have all these like new capabilities. It was going to be able to go into different apps and sort of understand broader context and like surface information to you while you were in a different app that would maybe be helpful to like the email you were writing or the text that you were drafting or something like that.
12: Apple has disputed this idea that people were spending hundreds solely for this one forthcoming feature. But Mike says the whole episode speaks to a broader reckoning with the promise of AI.
16: They seem to be behind in the race, but that was the popular perception. I think now looking back on it, it almost was a wise choice.
12: You see, back in 2024, Apple was already getting heat for not being aggressive enough in this new space. But unlike your average tech startup, they have a reputation to uphold. Apple's whole sales pitch is when you take something of theirs out of the box, it just works. Too often, generative AI doesn't work, not in the way we expect.
16: One thing that we know for certain about generative artificial intelligence is that it's unreliable, right? Is that it consistently hallucinates, it makes mistakes. Google, at one point, found itself in trouble for integrating Gemini into the search function, Google search, and it told people to put rocks on pizza and to eat glue and all this nonsense, right?
12: Google has cited those as isolated examples, but Mike's point is this. $250 million is a lot of money, but it's nothing compared to the billions more you'd lose if people stopped trusting you. In the meantime, Apple customers who got an iPhone 16 or an iPhone 15 Pro, not the base model that I've got, not bitter about it at all, should expect an email offering them to join this settlement deal. No word on when yet, so you have to keep your eyes open. Siri is not guaranteed to help you with this one.
10: My thanks to ABC's Mike Dubusky and ABC's Brad Milkey for taking the time to dive into that. 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
0: It's time for Northwest 250, celebrating local history as America marks its 250th. Here's Felix Bunnell.
17: The Portland Trailblazers of the National Basketball Association made their debut in 1970. Having an NBA team in Portland meant the Seattle Supersonics had a Northwest rival just a few hours south on Interstate 5. And while the Sonics would win the NBA World Championship in 1979 at the end of their 12th season, the Trailblazers got there first when they won the 1977 championship. In that best-of-seven series, the Blazers were down 2-0 to the Philadelphia 76ers. Then, Portland won 4 games in a row and captured the championship at home in Memorial Coliseum. The Blazers have been back to the NBA Finals twice since 1977, but lost both times. That's today's Northwest 250. I'm Felix Bunnell.
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27: From ABC News, I'm Mike Dubusky. Dozens of people around the world are being monitored for possible exposure to the Hanta virus. That's after 3 people died from the illness aboard a Dutch cruise vessel. After weeks of uncertainty, the ship is expected to drop anchor off the coast of Spain in the Canary Islands tomorrow. Dr. Maria Van Kerkhove is with the Department of Epidemic and Pandemic Management.
28: The risk to the general public is low. The risk to the people in the Canary Islands is low. So we do need to continue to contextualize this because of all the attention right now, people may think that the risk is growing. It's not.
27: Still no answers in that bizarre incident at Denver International Airport last night, where a person jumped a fence and ran out onto a runway, only to be struck and killed by a departing passenger jet.
29: There was an individual walking across the runway.
30: An official telling ABC News the person was at least partially consumed by one of the engines, causing a brief engine fire. Pilots then reporting smoke in the cabin. All 231 passengers and crew on board forced to evacuate on the runway, at least one with a minor injury, according to the source. In a statement, Denver Airport saying there was a brief engine fire that was promptly extinguished by the Denver Fire Department. Emergency crews responded to the scene and bused passengers to the terminal, adding the NTSB has been notified.
27: ABC's Andrew Dimbert. In Miami, more than a dozen people have been rushed to the hospital after a possible boat explosion, according to the city's fire and rescue crew. And 2 people are now facing charges in North Carolina after authorities discovered 3 people dead at a home in Fairview. Major John Ledford is with the Buncombe County Sheriff's Office. He says one of those suspects is the 16-year-old daughter of 2 of the victims.
31: They're charged with a Class A felony. That's potentially the state of North Carolina, either the death penalty or life imprisonment.
27: The girl was located in Gatlinburg, Tennessee yesterday, accompanied by an adult male who police say is the second suspect. 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
1: The prosecution of a boater accused of running over another boat in Thurston County's Boston Harbor last week will be handled by Pierce County. Justin Erickson's accused of crashing his boat into a smaller craft occupied by five people, seriously injuring one of them. Several people in the Thurston County Prosecutor's Office are acquainted with Erickson, creating enough conflict that the office decided to hand the case to Pierce County. A man convicted in the fatal shooting of another man as the two were waiting for a Link light rail train in Seattle about 2.5 years ago will go to prison for up to 15 years. Jamari Bland turned himself in a week after the February 2024 incident, was found guilty earlier this year and sentenced last week. A Seattle man accused of a hate crime is scheduled to go on trial next month. 27-year-old Jack Vaffey is accused of repeatedly threatening a black QFC worker in Ballard. Court documents say Vaffey used a racial slur, then drove his car toward the victim, who was taking video of Vaffey leaving the store. Vaffey has pleaded not guilty in the December incident. Governor Bob Ferguson says it was a mistake that won't happen again, but under his settlement with the state ethics board, the governor will pay a $4,000 fine for letting a close friend and former aide hitch a ride on a state plane. The fine is part of a settlement between the board and Ferguson. Seattle and the east side are not the only big traffic choke points. I-5, about 20 miles south of Bellingham, will be reduced to one lane in both directions for nearly 2 weeks, starting Sunday night. The closures will allow crews to fix some places that impede fish migration. Cloudy Mother's Day in store with a high in the mid-60s. Sunshine returns Monday, high in the mid-70s. Overnight lows around 50, and we might see a few showers by the end of the week.
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2: Crash-free in the South Sound, I-5 southbound, slow before and after JBLM as you make your way on the Valley Freeway northbound. No issues, Auburn into Renton, that's less than 25 minutes. The I-90 and 520 bridges slow westbound midspan to I-5 with everybody from Bellevue making their way south on I-5 with the closure of 405 southbound in between I-90 and Sunset Boulevard. You're slowing down right before 8th Street into the closure. It's set in place until Monday. As you make your way into Seattle, I-5 northbound, you're slow before the West Seattle Bridge, and then through the Ship Canal Bridge work that only has your two right lanes open. That's set in place for just but less than a month. It'll be out of the way. Work has 520 eastbound completely shut down in between I-5 and Montlake, and you can't get on at Montlake. That's set in place until Monday. As you make your way northbound, Bellevue to Everett, traffic's moving freely in the Northwest News Radio Traffic Center. I'm Kieran Trombley.
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8: All right. Welcome to the show, everybody. I'm your host, Kenny Michaels. It is great to be here today. Welcome, welcome, welcome. Thank you for making us a part of your day. I'm going to go ahead and turn the phone lines on right now. The number to get me live, 888-961-0222. Again, 888-961-0222. Start ringing up the phones. If you want to watch me on YouTube, you can type in Striking Gold with Kenny Michaels. And you can watch me do this show live right now. And you'll see how good looking I really am. Okay? No lie. All right. Deutsche Bank. Another bank now. We already have Chase. We have Wells Fargo. We have Bank of America. And now Deutsche Bank calling for gold to double by the end of the year. Every single week, it's bank after bank after bank pushing up numbers for gold. And what does that mean? The reason they're doing this is because countries are stressed about their money. And so countries are hoarding gold. And when countries buy gold because they're stressed about their money, that means we as people, if we're stressed about our money, what do? We should be buying gold. Banks are closing accounts at record numbers. The volatility of the stock market drives seniors crazy. That's why you move to gold. You move your retirement account. Most people don't know that you can take a retirement account, an IRA, a 401k, a 403b, whatever. Any type of retirement account, you can move it into physical metals. You can move it from paper into something physical, an asset, real money, gold and silver. So you should be moving your account. You can call Golden Crest Metals. I recommend them, and I'm going to talk about why I recommend them here in just a second. Their number is 888-406-6222. Again, 888-406-6222. Or if you want me to help you, just go to kennysgoldquiz.com. And you'll see how good looking I am. My beautiful face is on that website. Okay? So the number to get me live here is 888-961-0222. We have the amazing Wendy on phones this morning. She will take your call and she'll get your question and she will connect you to me. Here's something I want to say. People ask me every day, Mr. Michaels, why do you promote Golden Crest Metals? Why do you tell us to go there? Okay. How long a company has been in business means nothing in the gold business. There are companies that have been in business in the gold business 20 years, 30 years, and they're ripping off seniors. It's not how long someone's been in business. It's their business practices that matter. And the fact that there's complaints after complaints after complaints on these companies that have been around a long time, what does that mean? It just means they haven't gotten caught yet, but they will. And whether they get caught or not, when you see complaints after complaints after complaints on the Better Business Bureau, that they're ripping off people who are seniors. They're ripping off people that are in their 60s, in their 70s, in their 80s. That's disgusting. And Golden Crest Metals is the complete opposite. There are no complaints. They're not ripping people off. And so I never care how long a restaurant's been open for. I don't care how long a company's been in business. I don't go by that. If a restaurant's been open 20 years and the food is poo-poo and the service is poo-poo, I'd rather eat at a restaurant that's been open a week and the food is good and the service is good. That's what I'm there for. Think about it. If you hang out with a guy who's murdered 20 people, you say, well, he's a really nice guy. I hang out with him all the time. I don't have an issue with him. Doesn't mean he's not killing people. He just hasn't been caught. You never move an IRA, a 401k with companies with all these complaints. You don't do it. Because it shows their business practices. It shows their mentality. I move my money to morals and ethics. Not to how long someone's been in business. If someone's been in business 20 years and their morals and ethics suck and their business practices suck and they rip off seniors, what the hell am I doing business with them for? Now you know why I promote Golden Crest Metals. I've done my homework. I have vetted gold companies. I have vetted gold companies from soup to nuts. And Golden Crest Metals is the best place to go. You're going to get more ounces for your money because they're cheaper than everybody else. I love that. There's no complaints. They got great buyback policy. I love that. And what's funny is when I vetted gold companies and I found what I found, then I found out Bloomberg, and you know who that is, right? Everybody knows Bloomberg. Bloomberg vetted gold companies too, and they found the same thing I found. Is that a coinky dinky? I don't think so. We did our homework. Bloomberg found that Golden Crest Metals is the best reputation, from their business practices to their morals to their ethics. And if I'm going to do a national radio show on gold and people want to move their retirement accounts, why the hell would I refer you to a place that's got a ton of complaints? Why would I do that? Why would I refer you to a place that's ripping off seniors? Why would I do that? I wouldn't. That's why I tell you, go to kennysgoldquiz.com or call Golden Crest Metals, 888-406-6222. Okay? So I hope I made myself clear. It's not about how long someone's been around. It's about their business practices. I'd rather eat in a restaurant that's been open a week where the food is good and the service is good than eat in a restaurant that's been around 20 years and the food is poo-poo and the service is poo-poo and the prices are poo-poo any day of the week. Now, the New York Times is reporting that everyone should be moving to gold because they see what's going on worldwide. The New York Times says everyone should be moving to gold if they want growth in their old age. That's what it said. Crazy. Deutsche Bank saying gold's going to double by the end of the year. That's the fourth bank now. Trump is trying to unlock America's largest gold reserve because he has a plan. And someone asked the other day on MarketWatch, there was an article about why are countries hoarding gold? And the answer is countries are stressed about their money, so they run to gold. What a novel concept. If you're stressed about your money, why are you not in gold? Right? So the point I'm making is when you are 59 and a half or older, you have the right to withdraw money from a retirement account. And when you're 73, you have to by law. So when you're at that age where you can start taking money out, you want to be in silver and gold. Because when you take money out in silver and gold and you take it out in the metal itself, you reduce what Uncle Sam gets, which means you keep more money. Did you know if gold never moved and you moved your retirement account into physical gold and silver, you'd be ahead? Is that crazy or what? That's crazy. If gold and silver never moved, you'd be ahead. Now you're thinking, Mr. Michaels, how's that possible? Because it's the only retirement account with the option to pay less to Uncle Sam. So less to Uncle Sam means more to you. So if there's more to you, You're ahead. Even if gold never moves. That's why you move to gold and silver. Seniors benefit from moving to metals. Seniors stress from staying in paper. Some of you are wondering why I'm so good looking, because I'm in gold. I don't have that stress that gives me wrinkles on my face. I don't have that stress. Look at my face right now on YouTube. Go to Striking Gold with Kenny Michaels on YouTube. Look how beautiful I am. Look at no wrinkles, nothing. Because I'm in gold. Because the Bible says if I go to gold, I get divine peace and divine wealth. Now, I don't have divine wealth, but I do have divine peace. Yes, I'm better looking than Brad Pitt. There's no doubt. But he's got divine wealth. Right? But the point I'm getting at is, when you're a senior, when you're at an age where you can take money out, why feed Uncle Sam? You've been feeding Uncle Sam your whole stinking life. Think about it. Think about it. You finally have found an account that you can go to tax-free, penalty-free, where you can keep more of the money on a withdrawal and give Uncle Sam less. Well, I talked last week on my show here about the fact that when you're in paper, when you're in stocks and you're in mutual funds and you're in bonds and you're in the bank, you're in the vision and the grasp of our government. 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Call them up right now. Someone there, they will help you. If not, they'll get you on my calendar and I'll help you. You can call me live here in studio if you are interested in buying gold, buying silver, trying to find out about it. How do you do it? Does your retirement account qualify? Call me here, 888-961-0222. The phone lines are open. You can call me live here on air right now. And the amazing Wendy will take your call, and she, of course, will put you through to me. By the way, you can send me an email to be read on the show. Kenny@kenmichaels.com. You can send me an email right now, and I'll be happy to read your email on air. If you're too shy to call in, I don't bite. You can call in. I haven't bitten anybody in probably 6-8 months by now. Haven't bitten anybody yet. Yet. All right. So here's something I want to share that came up this week about the banks. There's something called the labor rules, and labor is spelled a little differently. It's spelled L-A-B-O-U-R. And now the banks can close an account at any time with no warning for audits, for reviews, for de-escalation, with no warning. So imagine you have money in the bank that's already paying you nothing. And now they close your account. You get up one morning with a thing, account closed, boom, stamp, account closed. And you're saying, wow, that's crazy. Because they're in control. When you're in paper, they're in control. But when you take that money from the bank and you buy gold and you buy silver and that is shipped to your home, nobody could take that away from you. You say, well, a burglar could break in, Mr. Michaels, and take my metals. Nah, you put it on your homeowner's insurance policy and you're good. When you own gold, nobody can take it from you, right? It's a physical asset. It's yours. And people are making more money in gold and silver than anywhere else right now. The banks are a snitch to the government. The banks pay nothing on your money. And when this new Fed chair takes over in like a week and a half or 2 weeks, he's going to drop interest rates. And that's going to drop your drawers, and you're going to be exposed with your drawers dropped. Now what do you do with your money? And for most of you, having your drawers dropped would not be a good-looking sight, I'm sure. Move to gold. Take your cash, move to gold. Get out of the bank's grasp. Get out of these rules that are coming up week after week after week, that the banks can close this and the banks can do that and the banks own the money and the banks do this and the banks do that. Nothing ever benefits us. Have you ever seen an article that says banks are now going to pay you 8% on your money? Have you ever seen that article? I haven't. Have you ever seen an article that says the stock market is only going to go up, up, up? It's never going to go down. I haven't. If countries are moving to gold because they're stressed about their money, think about that line. That was on Yahoo Finance. It said, countries are stressed about their money, so they're moving to gold. I love that line. And if they're stressed about their money and moving to gold, and you're stressed about your money, move to gold. Ronald Reagan's famous 9 words about the government were this. Listen to this. Ronald Reagan said, the 9 words the people of America fear the most is knock, knock. We're here from the government. We're here to help you. What? How are you here to help me? You charge me more tax when I take money out of my retirement account than you should. Your federal banking system pays me nothing and can close my account at any time. And you're here to help me? I don't need that kind of help. As a senior, I know you're going to find it hard to believe based on how good I look that I'm 64. I get it. I get it. People have a hard time with this. When you go to kennysgoldquiz.com and you see how good looking I am, people are blown away by my looks. I understand. I can't do anything about it, folks. I was blessed that way. But the government is here to help me, so it says. Yet, when I go take money out of my retirement account and I'm in stocks, I pay a lot of tax. But I've been paying tax my whole life. When is it mine? When I move to gold. The government's here to help me, but the federal banking system is paying me nothing. Now the new labor rule says the banks can close accounts at any time. No warning. How is that helping me? Ronald Reagan said the 9 words America fears the most. American citizens fear the most. Knock, knock. We're here from the government. We're here to help you. If you want to be able to draw on your retirement account and know that you can keep more of your funds, you move it to silver and gold. Period. 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They're the best in the business. Their morals, their ethics, their business practices. That's who I would recommend dealing with. That's who Bloomberg says you should be calling nationwide. It's crazy. Their number is 888-406-6222. I'll give it to you again, 888-406-6222. 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We come to a point when we're 59 and a half or older, and I've said this on my show 1,000 times, if I've said it once. We get to a point where it's not about how much money we make. It's how much money we keep. Because every time we turn around, we're taxed on everything. I have not yet been taxed on going to the bathroom. But I am taxed on the toilet paper I buy to go to the bathroom. I'm not yet taxed on going potty, but I will be. And so what can I do as a senior to keep more of my money because I paid tax my whole life. I moved to gold. Because moving to physical gold and silver is win-win for you and your heirs. At some point, remember this about your retirement account, okay? At some point, somebody, whether it's you or your heirs, is going to be yanking money out of that account. And if you're in gold and silver, you could take the money out in the actual gold and silver itself. And what that will do, that'll reduce what you owe Uncle Sam. Now, you have questions about this? Call me here, 888-961-0222. Again, 888-961-0222. That gets you live with me. I'm Kenny Michaels. This is the show Striking Gold. Welcome aboard. We're going to take a break in probably a minute. But when we come back, I want to talk about why are the banks predicting gold to double by the end of the year? We now have the fourth bank in a week that has mentioned it. Chase mentioned it. Wells Fargo mentioned it. Bank of America mentioned it. And now Deutsche Bank mentioned it. Why is the New York Times saying everyone should be moving into gold if they want growth? And when they say gold, they mean gold and silver. And when we come back from our break, I'm going to talk about something about silver that's very important. You should have physical silver in your IRA. If you don't, I'll make that happen for you. 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Okay. The reason I'm going to talk about silver when we come back, there's a lot of new information about silver. That the prediction for silver, and you've heard me say this before, is that it's going to triple. Bank of America said 350. I don't think it'll go that high this year. But Goldman Sachs is saying 250. Chase is saying 275. I believe it. I believe it because what I have to tell you about silver would absolutely be the reason they think silver is going to explode. Okay? So, call me here, 888-961-0222. I'm Kenny Michaels. 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We're going to take a quick break. We'll be right back.

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1: A drive-by shooting late Friday night in South Seattle's left a 19-year-old in critical condition. Police say the victim was in a car that was hit by shooters in another car, which then drove off. Police found dozens of shell casings at the scene. It's not often that prosecutors ask for bail this high, but in King County, they want Kyle Cathcart held on $60 million bail. The Covington man is accused of premeditated first-degree murder in the death of his wife, Jody. Documents in the case allege she was stabbed at least 48 times, and it happened with their three children in the house. The bail and the plea will be part of Cathcart's next court appearance scheduled for Tuesday. Also facing a charge of premeditated first-degree murder, 42-year-old Daniel Bray. He was arrested in Spokane 4 days after his former friend, Jeremy Fogelquist, was shot 5 times inside his Federal Way home. Prosecutors say that before he died, Fogelquist named Bray as his assailant. The first notable wildfire of the season in the Pacific Northwest is still burning. What's now called the Pine Mountain Fire, southeast of Bend, Oregon, has burned about 3,000 acres and is about 25% contained. The Bureau of Land Management has temporarily closed some public areas near the fire. State officials have been working to repair or replace parts of the state capitol damaged in a vandalism spree late last year. A recent estimate of repairing or replacing the original Mohawk wool rug in the state reception room runs from as low as $37,000 to reshape the rug to nearly $1 million to repair it as close as possible to its original condition. A cloudy Mother's Day in store with a high in the mid-60s. Sunshine returns Monday with a high in the mid-70s. Overnight lows around 50, and we might see a few showers by the end of the week.
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2: Got a crash on 405 northbound right before Northeast 70th Place, taking away your two right lanes. You're slowing down after 520 on the way. And southbound 405, you're slow from before 8th Street into the closure of 405 southbound in between I-90 and Sunset Boulevard. This work in place until Monday. Also until Monday, your I-90 eastbound off-ramp to 18 is closed. Detours are posted. You're slow on the approach. As you make your way west on 520 and I-90, you're slow mid-span to I-5. Everybody trying to get around the 405 southbound closure onto I-5 southbound. Tuck Willis south to Tacoma. You're looking at just under 30 minutes. As you make your way northbound into Seattle, you're slow and go from before the West Seattle Bridge and then north through the Ship Canal work with only your two right lanes open. 520 east completely closed. I-5 to Montlake for the weekend. As you make your way northbound Shoreline to Everett, no delays. In the Northwest News Radio Traffic Center, I'm Karen Trombley.
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The number to get me live, 888-961-0222. 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Okay? You can also go to kennysgoldquiz.com. You can watch me live on YouTube doing this show. Go to YouTube, type in Striking Gold with Kenny Michaels, and you can watch me do this show live. All right. So I want to talk about silver for a little bit. You know, Robert Kiyosaki, you know who that is, the author of Rich Dad, Poor Dad, has said many times everyone should have physical silver in their retirement account. China, as you know, as of January 1st of this year, has restricted export of silver to the United States. It means we have less now. Silver has become the number one most wanted and desired commodity in the world. But there's less of it. So what that means is that solar is begging for silver. Electric car, Tesla, as an example, is begging for silver. Southern California Edison is trying to get their hands on silver. AI development is begging for more silver. But yet, there's a lack of it and a lack of mining it. When your financial advisor tries to put you in SLV, which is silver stock, it's mining stock, you're going to lose money. A lot of money. Because they're having trouble mining it. So that means there's a low supply of silver, but a huge demand. And so the price of silver is on its way. The price of silver is going up, up, up. And so moving it, there's more manufacturing uses for silver than there is gold. Now, I'm not telling you to go 100% silver. I don't believe in that. I believe in diversifying your metals. You should do half gold, half silver. That way you maximize growth. Because sometimes silver is quiet and gold shows its roaring lion head. And then there's other times gold's like, hey, I'm taking a break, little brother. You roar your head and silver goes crazy. 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I'll get into that in a minute. When you move a retirement account into physical gold and silver and you call Golden Crest Metals at the 888-406-6222 or go to kennysgoldquiz.com,

0: share, right? When we were in kinder care and we were in kindergarten and first grade, we were taught to be a good sharer, right? We share things with our fellow classmates. Okay? China is not a good sharer. They don't like to share. They like to hoard. And why are their silver imports going up like crazy to record highs? Because, I'll tell you why. The demand for silver is off the charts. 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Goldman Sachs, all these big financial companies are calling for silver with record numbers. 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Put it in your IRA, not the stock. Don't put silver stock. You'll lose money in silver stock. Okay? 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Because the demand for manufacturing isn't the stock. It's the physical metal. Let's get physical. 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Makes sense. 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Okay? All right, the number to get me live here, 888-961-0222. That's the number to get me live. I'm Kenny Michaels. This is Striking Gold. We got a caller. We're going to go to line two. We'll talk to Austin. He's in Palm Desert. I think that's Palm Desert, California, I think. Austin, welcome to the show.
1: Austin? Yes, good morning. Can you hear me?
0: I can hear you now. Yes, I can. Is this Austin from Palm Desert, California?
1: Yes. I just want to let you know that we were swindled to a gold, reputable gold company. We bought over $240,000 in gold and silver. They gave us gold, coins, silver coins. We put it in our personal safe in our house. We found out later the gold was worth a quarter of what the value they said it was. Silver was even less.
0: And so I want to, and I'm not, again, I'm going to say this. That absolutely irritates the hell out of me. And I'll tell you why, Austin. This was my point earlier in the show. It doesn't matter how long someone's been in business. What matters is their business practices. That's what matters. You started this call by saying, which I love, it was supposed to be a reputable gold company. Now, when people buy gold and silver, I always say, do your homework. Go to the Better Business Bureau. Type their name in. When their profile comes up, click where it says complaints. And read the damn complaints. Because a lot of these gold companies that are supposedly big names that have been around are ripping off seniors. Do not judge a gold company by their name, by how long they've been in business, and even if some famous actor promotes them.

0: means nothing. The famous actor is paid to say they're good. You, the consumer, have to do your homework. Now, I'm disgusted by the fact that you were ripped off. But I have something to say about that, Austin, and here's what I want to tell you. If I go to an auto mechanic and he rips me off, it doesn't mean all auto mechanics are bad. It means that one's bad. If I buy a bag of apples and one apple has a worm, doesn't mean all the apples have worms. Yes, it's true, Austin, that when a company does that to someone like you, it puts a black eye on the industry. No question. No question. And I'm hoping I can help you to fix whatever happened to you. And I'm going to go out of my way to try to help you guys. But that's why before I tell you to call a company, I do my homework. I vet the company. I know just about every company in the gold industry. And if you went online right now to the Better Business Bureau and you pulled up some of the biggest names where you've got actors promoting them, and you, when their profile comes up and you click complaints, you'll be blown away by how bad it is. But people are more lured by the actor, right? We've seen them all on TV. Turn on Fox News. There's an ad for gold every hour. There's a famous person. It doesn't mean the company's good. And here's my question. I wonder if that famous person did their homework on the company they're promoting, and would they still promote that company with the bad reputation they have? And if they do, then I got no respect for that famous person either. Because he's okay with seniors being ripped off. I'm not. Period. So, Austin, here's my advice. Do you have those medals now?
1: No, we went to a gold dealer here in Palm Springs and sold them.
0: Okay. Okay.
1: We lost $176,000. Now, can you not cut me off this time? We went through all that you just said. We investigated. We did all those things. When the original order came with the gold and silver, it came with a contract that was not signed on anywhere on it. And the interest rate that they said they were implying was not on the original contract. We went through all that. We've gone through the government. We've had the Better Business Bureau involved. It's under investigation now, and all we get is nothing.
0: Okay, so let
1: me
0: share.
1: $176,000.
0: I understand. So let me share something with you. I have an announcement to make, and I'm glad you're on this call. This week, I found out one of the largest gold companies in the country, located in Los Angeles, in Southern California, is being investigated right now by the FTC and the CFTC. They're being investigated right now for charging more than they disclose to the customer. It's one of the most popular gold companies that is currently under investigation. Another large one had their rating completely pulled from the Better Business Bureau because of the amount of complaints the Better Business Bureau was getting. And these are two companies who have been around forever. That's the point I'm making, is the business practices by which these companies operate disgust me, because they're going after seniors' money. Now, here's what I'm going to tell you. You said you did all that. When you went to the Better Business Bureau, did you go to the Better Business Bureau to check this company out before you bought from them?
1: Yes. And we also investigated, went online for complaints. We did all the things you have mentioned.
0: So here's my question then. If you went online, did they have complaints?
1: It's not covering us now.
0: I didn't hear you. Say that again.
1: Could reach, as far as we could investigate, they were not. They were, like you say, and I believe it is a company that is being investigated because I am making sure it's being investigated. Is there a current investigation as we speak?
0: Good.
1: But they can only go so fast and so much.
0: That's right.
1: We will never see that money again.
0: Well,
1: I want to let you know that the people that work at these companies, they get shut down and they wait long enough to turn around, change their name, and open up as another reputable gold dealer.
0: Yeah. So that's a good point. I don't agree that you may not see your money. That comment I don't agree with, because if the investigation goes the way it should go, they're going to have to make some type of restitution to you people. And if they don't, or the investigation doesn't go that way, shame on the government for not doing their job. Shame on them. But it is very important that when people buy gold and silver and they put it in their IRA or they use cash to buy precious metals, you said something that about the contract came to you unsigned. If the contract is not signed by you or the contract is not, you know, issued by them, you don't buy from them. And if in that contract it does not have their buyback policy and it doesn't have their some companies mark up quite a bit. If it doesn't have their markup, don't buy from them. What I love about Golden Crest Metals, very simple. Very simple business practice. Buy wholesale, sell retail, that's it. Love that. Love that. And their buyback is in their contract, in their agreement. So there's no verbal he said, she said. There's none of that. So I am disgusted that this happened to you, Austin. And my telephone screener has your number. Came it up on the caller ID, and you'll be hearing from me this week. I'm going to see what I can do to go out of my way to help you. Okay?
1: Yeah, I have one more moment.
0: Go ahead, Austin.
1: Just one more thing. We were cautious, very cautious. The problem is my other half, who is turning 90 in August, is the person who is being in charge of this, and I was leaving it in charge of him. You can't do that, women. Watch everything that's going on, because they did every communication was done over the phone. There was no emails. There were no texts involved in any of the conversations at point of sale.
0: And you bring up a great point. And I'm gonna have to disconnect you because I have a show to finish. But you bring up a great point. When I get on the phone to help people move retirement accounts or cash from the bank or their retirement accounts into gold, I love talking to both husband and wife. I want them both on the call with me. Number one, each one's got different questions. I want them both on board. Even though the husband may say, well, it's my IRA, not hers. I understand that, but you do have to live with her. You don't want to sleep on the couch. I stress that when people call me to move retirement accounts, if you're married, I want both of you on the call with me. I want to educate both, not just one. So, Austin, I agree with you 100%. Thank you for that. All right, the number to get me live, 888-961-0222. 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When you answer the two questions, you'll see how good looking I am. I am the Brad Pitt of precious metals. It has already been determined. I have been voted, listen to this, ladies and gentlemen, on a side note, I have been voted the best looking precious metals guy in the country. I got three votes. Okay, my wife, my grandson, and my engineer, Eric, who works here at the studio. 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On top of that, I know what's going on in the metals world. 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I'm Kenny Michaels. This is Striking Gold. Thank you for making us a part of your day. God bless. We'll see you next week. Bye-bye.

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0: ABC News. I'm Mike Dubusky. The director of the World Health Organization has now arrived in Tenerife ahead of tomorrow's arrival of that Dutch cruise ship at the center of the hantavirus outbreak. No one on board right now is showing symptoms of the virus, and officials like the WHO's Dr. Maria van Kerkhove says the risk factor here is low.
1: I want to be unequivocal here. This is not SARS-CoV-2. This is not the start of a COVID pandemic. This is an outbreak that we see on a ship.
0: The 17 Americans on board will be flown back to the U.S. on a charter flight for observation at the National Quarantine Center in Omaha, Nebraska. Officials in Denver now say a person scaled a perimeter fence at the city's airport and was struck and killed by a plane last night. ABC's Jacqueline Lee.
2: Frontier Flight 4345 was accelerating for takeoff at Denver International, speeding down the runway at almost 150 miles per hour when pilots sounded the alarm. Officials say a person they describe as trespassing scaled an airport fence and 2 minutes later was struck and killed. An official telling ABC News the person was at least partially consumed by one of the engines, triggering an engine fire.
0: 12 people on board that flight were injured, 5 sent to the hospital. Eyewitnesses describing a boat explosion today in Miami.
3: It was an explosion in the bilge of the boat. About a 10 or 12 people that got stretched out of there from the explosion, and it's a pretty bad scene.
0: 15 people taken to the hospital there as police investigate the cause of the blast. 2 people are now charged after deputies in North Carolina discovered the bodies of 3 people in Fairview this week. Buncombe County Sheriff Quentin Miller says they arrested a 16-year-old family member yesterday.
4: Detectives discovered the 16-year-old Star Grant was missing from their home and received information she may be in the area of Gatlinburg, Tennessee.
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6: The prosecution of a boater accused of running over another boat in Thurston County's Boston Harbor last week will be handled by Pierce County. Justin Erickson's accused of crashing his boat into a smaller craft occupied by 5 people, seriously injuring one of them. Several people in the Thurston County Prosecutor's Office are acquainted with Erickson, creating enough conflict that the office decided to hand the case to Pierce County. A man convicted in the fatal shooting of another man as the two were waiting for a Link light rail train in Seattle about 2.5 years ago will go to prison for up to 15 years. Jamari Bland turned himself in a week after the February 2024 incident, was found guilty earlier this year and sentenced last week. A Seattle man accused of a hate crime is scheduled to go on trial next month. 27-year-old Jack Vaffey is accused of repeatedly threatening a black QFC worker in Ballard. Court documents say Vaffey used a racial slur, then drove his car toward the victim, who was taking video of Vaffey leaving the store. Vaffey has pleaded not guilty in the December incident. Governor Bob Ferguson says it was a mistake that won't happen again, but under his settlement with the State Ethics Board, the governor will pay a $4,000 fine for letting a close friend and former aide hitch a ride on a state plane. The fine is part of a settlement between the board and Ferguson. Seattle and the East Side are not the only big traffic choke points. I-5, about 20 miles south of Bellingham, will be reduced to one lane in both directions for nearly 2 weeks, starting Sunday night. The closures will allow crews to fix some places that impede fish migration. Cloudy Mother's Day in store with a high in the mid-60s. Sunshine returns Monday, high in the mid-70s. Overnight lows around 50, and we might see a few showers by the end of the week.
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13: 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A lot of really good information there on planning, but background information on Mark, Casey, Steve, their entire team. I'm Morgan Patrick. Pleasure to jump on. We always ask, and we'll start with Mark on this one, just how was the week?
14: It was good. We got some awesome weather happening in Seattle right now, so it is sunny out. The Mariners could be playing a little bit better baseball right now, so that always is a subject. It's a lot funner when they're doing a little winning, but they've been doing some nonsense on the base paths and just all the way around. But we are just about ready to have our new office section turned over to us, so that's pretty nice. Exciting. Yeah. Very much so, and guys will be getting, one of our guys is going to be getting an office with a window, so he's very happy about that now.
13: So well, expanding.
15: Mark makes it sound like we just lock all of our folks in the closet.
13: Get in there! Hey, planning,
15: he hasn't had a window, but he will now. Most everybody else already has windows.
14: Just
15: to put our listeners at ease, and not all the employees are locked in closets.
13: Is that in the job description? Come work with us. Exactly. You'll get a window.
14: You're going to be in the conference room for a while. So
13: all joking aside, the growth means you're better serving Seattle, which I absolutely love that. Case, how about your week?
15: Yeah, same. You know, kind of the same, right? Always big Mariner fan. I think most people know at this point we go to a lot of games. I love, my wife loves to go with me, so we really enjoy that. And it's been nice weather. I'm a car guy too, so that's always fun when the weather's nice. You get to see a lot of cool cars out there and go to a couple car meetups in the area, which is fun. And we're excited about where the business is headed. And I think I've shared before, but Mark and I, from time to time, we'll kind of reminisce about where this all started, you know, when we got this thing rolling a number of years ago. And to see where it's at now is, it's really exciting. And, you know, for us, what it really does is it reminds us of the families that have placed their trust here. Yep. And what that means to us. And, you know, it really does mean a lot to us. It sounds nice to say, but it really does come from the heart when Mark and I thank our listeners and thank the families that we've been able to help. You know, we get to play a small role in people's life. It's not they do the hard work. They do the savings, and we get to help people find a way to make it last and to hopefully live out their retirement dreams. And it truly is an honor for us. And so thank you to each and every one of you that has done that. And those of you that are even considering doing so or just listen to the show, thank you for listening to the show. We know that there's a lot of other things out there that you could be doing, but hopefully you find something helpful from the show each week.
13: And Steve, we know you got a window, so you got anything else for us?
16: I've been enjoying the weather myself, Morgan. My face is a bit redder, so I've been out.
14: tell them what you did over the weekend.
16: I went boating on Lake Washington. It was incredible. Nice. So many bald eagles out there, people on the water. It was amazing, yeah.
13: That's good stuff. I mean, I tell you, and again, we get moving so fast, guys. It's nice just to kind of take a pause and just understand why you're in this business. You're here to help people, here to help Seattle retire and the surrounding area. And one of the things I love about this show is it's the cutting edge. Whatever's happening, whatever's hot, whatever people are talking about, we're going to have that conversation, but it all comes back to planning, being prepared, being proactive. And we'll tell you how you can grab a no cost, no obligation appointment with Elevated Financial Management. Come in, test drive, see if you want to continue. And if you don't want to, you don't have to. That's what no obligation means. So the first article that we've got up for us, guys. Retirement security is in a rut. Survey is indicating this. We get it from Rethinking 65.
14: Yeah, this is something that caught our eye for sure. Americans are definitely getting concerned about retirement, the economy in general. I think we're all, especially here in the Seattle area, we're very aware now. A lot of our gas stations now, Morgan, we're paying over $6 a gallon.
13: Crazy.
14: Now. I know. It's ridiculous.
15: Diesel's over $7 or close to it anyways. Yeah,
14: it's over $7 at several of the stations. So, again, this is causing some anxiety, a little bit of stress in our clients' minds. But I think there was in this one, there's five main bullet points that we were going to talk about. So the economy and an uncertain future and just fatigue with what's going on in this economy is causing people, they don't know what to do with day-to-day life and they're concerned about, you know, what is going to happen all the way around. Healthcare costs are still a massive issue for everyone to think about. Housing prices, just people are getting stressed out about trying to live day to day. There's nothing easy about this right now, and they're concerned. I love what it talked about here, that the greatest retirement fears, and here's the top of the list right here. Declining health care, which is going to entail long-term care. Social Security being cut back or eliminated in the future. What about outliving our savings and investments? And then cognitive decline. I think Casey would agree. I've already got some of that going on. dementia, Alzheimer's happening. They worry about that. This loss of independence and just the inability to meet basic financial needs, right? And this is just something that people talk about, and it's concerning to us. You've got to have a plan to address these fears and these anxieties.
15: You know, I think it's interesting, these retirement fears, typically outliving savings and investments is number one on the list.
13: Yeah. Mm-hmm.
15: And so it's interesting to see that it's not. Yeah. Declining health that would potentially require long-term care is number one on this list at 39%. And then a close second, as Mark, you mentioned, Social Security being cut back or eliminated. That's at 38%. A lot of people are worried about the future of Social Security. And we understand why. I mean, we get why. Mm-hmm. I don't think that either of us, and I think, Steve, you're on the same page, that we don't share those same concerns that Social Security is going to be eliminated. But I think it will look different in the future. I think it has to look different in the future. And I would imagine that most people are in agreement with that. But this is a very interesting result, I would say, compared to what we've seen in the past on some other items. But, you know, the key being here is that these are all things that are addressable to some extent, right? You can have a plan for long-term care. You can have a plan to make your money last in retirement. You can have a plan to make sure that as you do age, you can keep your independence. You can have plans for those things. Now, we can't plan for when those things occur. We can't plan for whether or not you get dementia or Alzheimer's. Those are legitimate concerns. And there's certain things that planning just doesn't resolve. However, a lot of this can be alleviated if you do have the right plan. And I think what else is interesting behind this is, you know, every single one of these concerns here, what is there? There's maybe six of them or so, or maybe seven. They're all 30% or higher of the respondents. What we find is that most people that come into our office are worried about every single one of these, right? Yep. So we hear people all the time that are not just worried about running out of money, but they're also worried about how much is long-term care going to cost? And, and if I do need that, what does it look like? And what should I do for Social Security? What if that gets cut? And I don't have a pension. And, you know, there's oftentimes a swirl of emotion that comes with all these things. And understandably so, because retirement is not a single faceted thing. It is not something simple. It is complex. And there are a lot of moving pieces and a lot of decisions that have to be made. And here's the key. They're not decisions you get to practice for, right? These aren't decisions that you've made before and seen the result. And so you get to make a decision differently this next time. This is a decision that most of the time people make once in their life and then have to live with the result. And that's, I think, what drives the biggest fear.
14: Yeah, I was just thinking that gives us some positive things that you can do. I love this. Formulate a retirement strategy. Only 23% have a written plan. So that's down. It could be much better than that. And I like this one. Discuss finances with trusted loved ones. Mm-hmm. Only 16% say they discuss this with people they're closest to. I think that's important. So again, you know, if you're listening and you're concerned about your finances, you've worked at Boeing, please keep your checkbook at home. Give us a call. We want to talk to you about maybe taxes, how that's going to affect you. We can talk about inflation, so much more that we're going to discuss. But you keep your checkbook at home, and all we're going to do is have a conversation. So please pick up the phone, give us a call.
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13: 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Links to the TV show. You can see their pretty faces. There are links to the radio show and podcast form. Again, there's background information on the team. There's planning information. There's contact information. There's certified financial fiduciaries, and they're here to help Seattle and the surrounding area retire. I'm Morgan Patrick. It's a pleasure. We are coming off our first article, and exciting to get into article number two. Confidence about retirement falters as worker and retiree concerns grow. Rethinking 65 gives us this one as well.
14: Yeah, this is something that, you know, we're very much concerned about. People's confidence, and kind of ties in with the last segment that we were talking about, but the majority of Americans that are feeling that they don't have enough money to live comfortably, that the percentage has gone through the roof, that feel they haven't saved enough. But the survey is showing that even, you know, going from 25 to 26, confidence is waning, right? Mm-hmm. That's what this is boiling down to. And, you know, it makes this point. It says 7 in 10 retirees and 4 in 5 workers express concern that the government will change the U.S. retirement system. Confidence in future value of Social Security and Medicare benefits have also declined with workers and retirees. So I know that, you know, it's something I count on. I hope Social Security doesn't stop. I've been on Medicare now for about 4 years. So these are benefits that we work a lifetime to accumulate and have. And if these go away or they're dramatically changed, this is going to put some stress on everybody. And that's why we want our clients to have a plan, because this is real. You know,
16: yeah, they to mess with. Don't know. I mean, they're concerned about the cost of housing, that maybe even the size of their savings and investments. Is that going to get them through retirement? So, yeah, totally feel that.
15: Mm-hmm. Yeah, you know, things are more expensive, obviously, than they've ever been. We all know that, right? Mark, oh, yeah. You mentioned the price of gas earlier, right? I mean, it's astounding. You go to the gas station and you fill a regular car and it's $100 or more, right? And that's not, you know, you fill a big diesel pickup, that's a totally different conversation, right? So, and the complication there, right, is that trickles down to everything, because as mm-hmm. transportation goes up, yep. your groceries cost more, right? Yep. And your packages cost more. And that has a trickle down effect on everything in our lives. As oil and gas raises, and I think a lot of people don't realize how much oil and gas is kind of involved in every facet of our lives, right? I mean, of course the vehicle itself runs on gasoline and you have oil in the engine, but the tires, the paint, the interior, the plastics, all those things, they all come from oil and gas. So it is this big collective effect. And when you look at retirement, as we've mentioned previously, generally speaking, the number one concern most of the time that people have with retirement is running out of money. What makes that an even more complicated thing is if everything just costs more, right?
13: Right.
15: And you don't make more, right? It's not like you go to your boss and you just suddenly get an 8% raise because cost of living is up that much. That'd be great. And some companies do that, but that's not as common. And so that being the case, we get where people are coming from. And I mean, look at housing, right? Especially in our area. Housing in Seattle is wildly expensive, right? It really is so expensive. But, you know, I remember you look at $1 million house and you'd be thinking, you know, man, he's got $1 million house.
13: Mansion,
15: you know, that's a beautiful home, yeah. Right?
13: One day.
15: Yeah, exactly, right? That was something to like kind of aspire for. Yeah. And now you go walking through a neighborhood with houses for sale. $1 million house hasn't been updated in 30 years. It needs $400,000 or $500,000 worth of updating, and it's maybe not kept in the best repair. I mean, things are so expensive, not just across the country, but in our area. And it really comes back to having a plan to be able to deal with these kinds of things. It does. Without that plan, there's no way that you're going to keep up with inflation. It just isn't the case.
14: I was just going to say, debt is talked about in this article as well. It's a significant challenge. And this workers are saying 65%, that's a huge number, are saying that they've got a debt load that is significant. Half of the workers that they polled said they have credit card debt. And 33% of those have more than $25,000 in non-mortgage debt alone. So debt is weighing on everybody, because again, if you don't have enough income or inflation's and people are using their cards, some of them just to get by. Like you said, some are probably using that to buy fuel. And the news the other night showed how many guys that do, you know, food delivery, taxi drivers, they're all massively struggling now because of this. So this problem is really becoming front and center. And I just think that there was one other point it makes here. It says more than 2 in 5 workers and 1/4 of retirees said they don't know where to get financial or retirement planning advice. However, 40% Americans say they're working with a professional, but many are saying they need to start. And this is, we highly recommend that you never have too much runway to begin to work with a planner that can help you and guide you, give you ideas that maybe you've never thought about when it comes to retirement and income planning and tax planning.
13: Well, you bring up an excellent point about the debt. I mean, it's too easy to whip out the plastic when things get tough. You know, things are expensive. People are doing it. They're making minimum payments on these credit cards, and the interest rates are through the roof. So they're creating this hole that's going to be very hard to dig out of. But if you have structure, guys, you talk about it all the time. If you have a plan on how your money is going to be handled, and also a plan for getting rid of the high interest debt.
14: Yep.
15: Yeah, that debt, as you mentioned, Morgan, is, it's astounding when you look at not only the debt of the country, but the actual debt that house, you know, that the consumers have, right, that just carry month to month. And you know what? Some of it is just the cost of living and the way things are. But some of it is just unfortunate or poor decision making. And it's too bad that that's the circumstance. But if you do find yourself in a spot where you have high interest debt, you have got to come up with a plan to solve that. You absolutely have got to come up with a plan to solve it, because that will keep you in a state of
14: treading
15: unsure
14: water
15: for quite some time. And it's something that you want to address. And, you know, there's different methods out there. There's folks that focus on that kind of thing. There's a snowball, right, where you pay off the highest interest first and then you take that payment, roll it down into the next one. And there are things that can be done. But, you know, I think the biggest thing that really can be done about this is just awareness of what you're spending on. Because it to your point, Morgan, it's easy to pull out the credit card. And you know what? It doesn't hurt to swipe your credit card. I don't even have to swipe it anymore. I just tap it, right? I don't even have to tap my credit card. I tap my phone or my watch or, you know what I mean? And pretty soon you'll be able to like snap your fingers and pay the bill. And it's ridiculous at this point. It's become so easy to spend money. And if you rewind, when you think about this, right, 40, 50 years ago, what'd you pay with? You paid with cash, right?
13: Yeah.
15: And if you were like, you know, really ahead of the curve, maybe you used a check, but that hurts. It hurts to pull out a $100 bill and pay for dinner. You know what doesn't hurt and has no emotional impact is tapping your credit card. It doesn't. And so people are more disconnected from their money than they've ever been. And by default, more unaware of the spending that they do. I don't know about you guys, but the Amazon guy keeps coming to my house. He shows up every day. It's like, I don't know if we have a standing appointment or what, but he's there all the time.
16: Yeah.
15: And it's just easy to spend the money, right? Yeah. But if you're unaware of how you're spending, that is one of the quickest ways to find yourself in a spot where you feel uncomfortable and uneasy about what your finances look like.
16: We do use that expense sheet sometimes when we have that conversation with people sitting opposite us. They're like, I actually don't know how much I'm spending. So we have this expense sheet and it kind of labels it down. And then finally, once you know what you're spending, determines how much you can actually need for income as well.
15: You're right, Steve. I mean, that is the foundation of a solid retirement plan, is knowing what you spend your money on, what you need in retirement, right? Because it's great to say, hey, we can generate $120,000 a year worth of income for you. But if you actually need 150, well, then that 120 doesn't really mean all that much to you, right? So it really comes down to what you need. And that's the basis of a retirement plan. So if you've been listening to the show, if you'd like to get a retirement plan, if you want to figure out what that income needs to look like for you to be able to live the retirement that you want, what type of risk you're taking, and maybe what type of risk you should be taking in retirement, how to create the income, how to be tax efficient, all of these different parts and pieces. And then here's the big one, how they work together in your individual circumstance. This is your opportunity to do it. Please don't hesitate. Pick up the phone. It's completely complimentary. We will sit down and have a conversation focused on you and what you want retirement to look like. Don't hesitate. Give us a call now.
13: 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We've been hitting some pain points and probably hitting some with you. 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
4: It's a 15-year prison sentence for the man convicted of fatally shooting another man at a downtown Seattle Link Light Rail station. Jamari Bland turned himself in a week after the February 2024 shooting that stemmed from an argument between him and the victim while they were waiting for a train. A Seattle man is scheduled to go on trial next month on a hate crime charge. 27-year-old Jack Vaffey is accused of repeatedly threatening a black QFC worker in Ballard and driving his car toward that man. Vaffey's pleaded not guilty in the December incident. Governor Bob Ferguson will pay a $4,000 fine over an ethics violation, giving a former aide a ride on a state plane. The state ethics board approved the settlement on Friday. Ferguson has said that giving Mike Webb a ride was a mistake that won't happen again.
5: And now, elevate your wealth with Mark Stinson and Casey Elkins.
6: 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And guys, I want you to talk about this coming into this segment, Break the Glass, and we have an opportunity for listeners to grab a free copy.
7: Yeah, you know what? This is something we've mentioned this before. We're really proud of. We're actually updating the numbers internally. Mark and I wrote this book together, and it's something that we're excited to offer to our audience, because we know that if you're listening to this show, if you watch us on TV, if you come to one of the retirement classes, you're really focused on education. And you know what? That aligns perfectly with who we are, because we're focused on education. That's why we do the radio show. That's why we do the TV show. That's why we teach at the local colleges. And that's exactly why we wrote Break the Glass. Because we want people to be educated, we want them to feel confident about what the future holds, and we want them to be able to figure out on their own, at least to some extent, what they should be worried about. 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
8: 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And I think this happens a lot, so I'm glad we're talking about it. Kimberly Foss penning this one. When mom and dad fight, helping couples work through financial disagreements. What? Couples have financial disagreements? Really?
7: Yeah. You know what? We see it in the office a lot. We really do. You know, I mean, that's the number one thing that couples fight over, right? I think most surveys come back with that being the result, that is finances is the number one thing that causes disruption in a relationship like that. And this is a great article because it really does highlight that. It says that a recent Bankrate survey found that 40% of adults in committed relationships admit to concealing financial information from their partner. Wow. Or have committed financial deception. I will say that's a bigger number than I anticipated. Mm-hmm. For sure. Mm-hmm. You know, it's unfortunate that that's where it's at, but it could be overspending. It could be secret debt, a savings account or a checking account that the spouse is unaware of, or a credit card, a clandestine credit card, it says in the article, right? So, you know what? And I'll say this, and Mark, you can attest to this. Steve, mm-hmm. you can too. And I'm sure if Craig was here, he'd feel the same. How often does it come up that a husband and wife almost look at us as the advisor to help play the therapist in that situation and solve those problems? It does happen quite a bit, and it's something that we have to navigate. And you know what? Sometimes it's easier to talk about these things with a third party there. It really can be easier to talk about it with a third party. But you know, as advisors, right, we have to be careful not to take a side right through that conversation.
9: Yeah. Well, I love how Kimberly says sometimes we as advisors, we got to put on the striped shirt.
7: Mm-hmm.
9: That is so good, right? I love that term. We got to be the referee. And I love what she talks about here because it isn't necessarily always about just financial disagreements and budget arguments. That's kind of financial for sure, but spending quarrels or the big one in her practice, and we've seen this in ours, whether or how much to help out an adult child. Now, fortunately, I haven't had any boomerang children come back, and all mine have been married a long time, and they haven't ever had to come back home. But it talks about this article that if we don't have the right attitude about what we're going to do if a child does come back home,

0: My wife and I talk about this all the time, and we talk about it with our clients. This is about our retirement, not necessarily our children's inheritance.
1: For sure. Mm-hmm.
0: Right? And you've got to be balanced about how you deal with this.
2: Yeah, talking about almost like polite boundaries. I mean, this is going to be your retirement. Couples that come in and they've got these kinds of issues, you really need to put your cards on the table. I love what you said there, Mark, and obviously Kimberly Foss throws it in the article that you're like referees. It's like, in this corner, you know, instead of their stats, it's like, he's got 15,000 in hidden credit card debt, and they've got a 250,000 left on the mortgage, and how are they going to make it work? And, you know, it's up to the referee sometimes to kind of draw the line, almost that third party view to help a couple. Now, I did want to ask you both this, and obviously Steve too, how important is it when you have a situation like this for both parties to be in the meeting?
0: I want to say this is critical, because we've actually had this happen in our office where one of these subjects came up and the wife or the husband look at each other and go, I never knew you felt this way.
1: It happens a lot.
0: Now, see, this happens way more frequently than you might want to believe this. And I just think sometimes when we talk about finances with a husband or wife, money can mean different things to different people and in different ways. And helping them to address this and figure out, really, if you came from a home where maybe money was not readily available and you struggled with everything, it can cause you to possibly have a bias about spending any money. But we have to, again, be balanced. So we need to understand our clients and how maybe their past history is shaping the way they are acting and handling certain situations. I thought this was a really important part about this. And then the other big one is we sometimes have to be willing to help our clients to maybe listen a little more, because I've had some clients where you begin to talk about a subject and they're off going down another bunny trail, not hearing anything that we're trying to share with them. And that can be frustrating, because it's not going to help them in the long run if they're not willing to listen.
1: Yeah. You know, the article makes a point about different personality types when it comes to money.
2: Oh, yeah.
1: And you know, we've probably all taken those different tests, right? Like Myers-Briggs or the DISC test or these different things, right? And you're an A type or you're a red or a, you know, I don't know, whatever those different pieces are. But this makes the point that we also have what's called a money personality, right? And that is the case. And, you know, there's some folks that grew up without anything. And so they look at money in a very specific way, that you save every dollar that you can. And that's great, right? That serves them really well. But we've also seen folks that have grown up without anything and they get some money and then they spend it all, right? Because they never had it before. And so it's this exciting thing. And so how you personally deal with money is not necessarily how your spouse deals with money, right? That's really the point the article is making. And some of that is founded on experiences in our childhood. Some of it is just founded on who we are as a person and the income that we have and the experiences that we have. Mm-hmm. And you know what? Some of it can just be founded on the hobbies and the interests that we have, right? This is a great example. A husband and wife that I was working with, the husband wanted to travel the world after they retired, and the wife says, I don't want to leave the state. I want to work in my garden every day.
0: Yeah.
1: Well, by default, her retirement's going to be a lot less expensive than his is, right? And so they just have different views of what that money is for and what it's supposed to do for them. And it's something that, it's the same as anything else. If we don't talk about it, it becomes the boogeyman in the closet, and the resolution never happens. There's never a spot where we get on the same page if we never talk about it. And I think that's one of the biggest things that we've seen over the years is husbands and wives, they don't talk about these things until they're in the room with us. And then it's like this aha moment. Mm-hmm. And so, you know, if you're listening to the show, talk about it with your spouse, right? I mean, don't hide credit card debt. Hopefully they're not hiding it from you. That's a point in this article too. But talk about it with them and figure out what they want and be a good listener. That's the biggest thing. Don't cut them off. Don't jump to the conclusion. Don't be quick to tell them why they're wrong. Hear them out. Ask them questions about it. Help them help you so that you can understand better. And then vice versa, when they ask you questions, share and be open and tell them how you feel about it.
0: Yeah, you've got to be willing to compromise. Mm-hmm. That's the bottom line. I love this fact that she talks about. You've got to define mutual goals and then be willing to put them in writing. I think that helps. Sometimes we'll talk about them, but we never

0: do it. So I just think it's really important. So if you're listening, maybe you're thinking about having some struggles right now. You're maybe having some disagreements. You don't know what to do when it comes to taxes, inflation. Where's your income going to come from? Is it going to be guaranteed? Pick up the phone and all we're going to do is have a conversation. You're going to leave your checkbook at home. Just give us a call. Tell us about your specific situation. Maybe we can get you to thinking about some things in a way you've never thought about those in the past. So please pick up the phone, give us a call, and we'll just have a conversation. That's it.
1: 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Look at each other right now and say, you know what? 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
1: 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I'm Morgan Patrick. Absolute pleasure to jump on. We get into these topics. We're going to hit some questions here in just a sec. I want to tell you a couple things. One, the website, check it out, resource, EFMNW.com, all letters, EFMNW.com, links to the TV show, radio show, and podcast form, planning information, background information, again, on Mark, Casey, Steve, Craig, the entire team that is growing to better serve Seattle. And BreakTheGlassBook.com, go there, get signed up, they'll ship Break the Glass out to you, no cost, no obligation, don't even have to pay shipping, that's BreakTheGlassBook.com. All right, question number one. Steve, we're going to start you off with this one. Here it is. Is it normal to still feel unsure even if I think I've done everything right up until this point?
4: It's very normal. Retirement isn't just financial, it's emotional. You spent decades building and now you're switching to using what you've built. And this shift can feel uncomfortable even if everything looks good on paper. Confidence doesn't just come from having a plan, it comes from understanding it. And I would agree with that. You know, a question we get asked often is, how often are we going to meet? You know, what's our cadence? Are we, and I feel when people make the jump from, you know, moving into retirement, it can be emotional. It can be nerve wracking for them. And I just want to know that ultimately we're going to guide them through that. So we do, I think ultimately, you know, those first few months is a lot of communication because it's a lot to take on at one point. You know, you have to really break down these concepts and make sure, you know, the person we're working with fully understands. And I know you've got something to say on that, Mark.
0: Well, I was just thinking, you know, we talk about this all the time, right? The difference between going up the mountain. And I like I love the Mount Everest analogy. Going up the mountain, people, you know, a lot of times will make it to the top. Where the struggles and where the bad things happen is usually on the way down. That's when people perish on, you know, climbing and coming down Mount Everest. And this is so true because bottom line is coming down the mountain, when you have to factor in taxes, long-term care, you know, inflation, all of these things, they can affect on the way up. But when you have a set budget that you need to live on and you don't have a plan for this, you can struggle and you can be in big trouble when you try and come down from Mount Everest and you don't have a plan. It could go sideways. We talk about sequence of return risk, which we won't get into now. But the bottom line is these things can affect you, and you need to be working with someone that really specializes in true retirement planning.
3: Yeah, it does come from a collective effort and having that plan. But, you know, that being said, the plan itself doesn't necessarily give you 100% confidence. You need to understand the plan, mm-hmm. right? Mm-hmm. As you mentioned, Steve, right, understanding that plan is really important. And, you know, at the end of the day, it's a big shift to move into retirement. It's huge, huge, right? And it's something that I think because we talk about it all the time, and not just on this show, but just in life, right? People talk about retirement. Oh, you know, Jack retired, or my uncle retired, or, you know, whatever it is. It just seems like, oh, it's kind of this no big deal thing. It's a big deal. It's a really big deal, right? And it is a totally different mindset. It's a total shift. You don't report to somebody. You have so much more time. But also at the same time, you now have to pull from your investments. You've been adding to your investments for 40 years, and now suddenly you have to start taking money out. And it's not really a transition. It's like last week I made a contribution, and this week I'm taking money out, yeah. and now I'm going to do that for the next 40 years.
5: Right.
3: That's a totally different thing. It's the exact opposite, really, right?
0: Yeah.
3: And change is always scary. It absolutely is. People are afraid of change. We get that. As a matter of fact, you know what, just to illustrate that point, how many times have you known somebody, and maybe you found yourself in this spot, you've known somebody that worked at a place that they just couldn't stand their job. They hated their job, but they never looked for anything else. Mm-hmm. Why didn't they look for anything else? Because change is scary, right? Yeah,
5: they were comfortable.
3: They were comfortable. Even though they didn't like it, even though it was awful, even though they came home defeated and beat down at the end of the day and it doesn't pay enough and all the things, they still stay there because the saying goes, the devil you know is better than the devil you don't, right? And when it comes to retirement, mm-hmm. even though it's something exciting, something we're looking forward to that we've been planning and working on for years and years, it's still something that you haven't done before, right? It's still something that you've never had every minute of every day unplanned, and you got to do whatever you want whenever you want, at least not for an extended period of time. Best case scenario, when you're working, you get like a week or two of that a year where you get to go do whatever you want. And even then, I don't know about all of our listeners, but I know for me, when I go on vacation, there's still a lot of planned days on that vacation, right? So now suddenly I wake up and every day Saturday, I get to do whatever I like. That's scary. And when you start taking money out of your investments, that's scary. And so it's normal to feel unsure. It is. It's normal to have that uneasiness. But this is where the difference comes in from just financial planning to retirement planning. It's one thing to plug the numbers in and for us to show you can take the income. It's another thing for us to talk about what you want to do in your retirement, yeah. and what the day is going to look like and what you want to accomplish and what hobbies you now want to pick up and master, right? Those are all parts of planning that will give you more confidence as you move into your retirement.
0: Yeah, it's funny Casey's mentioned this because it comes to the fore every time. It's our biggest challenge is working with individuals that have been great savers, helping them to appreciate they can be great spenders. Mm-hmm. They struggle with this, and we have to, we almost have to be the referee to give them permission to spend their own money, mm-hmm. right? And it's their money, but that's what one of our biggest jobs is to help them feel confident and make them appreciate that they can do it. This isn't just a dream, it's a reality. We're going to talk about this more here in our next question or two, but this is something that is a real problem for individuals that just don't want to ever start to spend.
5: Yeah, and they don't think about it, guys. I mean, you go from working for 40 years and you're getting a paycheck every couple of weeks, every month.
0: Yep.
5: And all of a sudden you go from that, as Casey and both Mark and you've all pointed it out, you go from collecting to having to pay yourself. Mm-hmm. You know, yep. You have to have structure. You have to have a plan. You have to create your own retirement paycheck. And just showing up with a portfolio, that's going to be tough to do. 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This is you. This is your portfolio. And are you ready for retirement? All right. Question number two to Casey. Let's get this one. Should I be making changes every time the market moves? And boy, I tell you, you get whiplash looking at the market right now.
3: Yeah, you really do. Whiplash is a great way to put it, Morgan. You know, it's crazy what's going on in the market. And we've had some wild days recently. We've had some great positive days, and we've had some really big negative days as well. And you know what? Regardless of where you stand, is the market going to continue upward? Is it going to, are we facing a downturn? And you know what? If you go on the internet, you're going to find an answer supporting both of those things. You can find an article that says, no, we're approaching the greatest time in the market ever. And you can find another article or a video or something that says, no, like it's already begun and the world is ending tomorrow, right? So it's all out there. But the simple answer to the question is no. When the market is volatile, don't be surprised. The market is doing what the market does, right? That is what it is. That's what it's always been. But the key here is that it's now on a larger scale, right? Because a 1% move in a S&P 500 that's worth 1,500 points isn't a massive number. It's still a 1% move. But a 1% move on an S&P 500 that's 7,000 points, that's a bigger move, right? So the volatility is higher because of the scale. The volatility is also higher because the world is more complicated and maybe to some extent difficult than it has been in the past. But the key here is if you have a plan, the plan will allow you to ride those things out. The plan will allow the market to act as the market does. If you only want to be in the market when it's going up, my suggestion would be don't get into the market because you can't control that, right? You have got to be okay with the downside as well. But here's the key. It's other tools that make it okay for the market to do its thing, that make it okay when the market has a pullback, when it has a bad week or a bad month or a bad quarter. That's okay because you have other tools. You have other buckets. You have other money working for you in a different way. So, you know, don't let the market scare you into making these moves because it's oftentimes that those kind of scared moves, those uneasy moves, those reactions, instead of planning the reaction to what the market does, that's when people really start to lose funds. And that's when people, I mean, we've had folks come in that say, you know what, I don't think I've ever made a dime in the stock market. And then as we start to ask more questions, it's because they get nervous and they pull their money out and then things go good, they have a good week, and then they buy back in. And then the market has a bad day because that's what the market does. It goes up and then it goes down. Yep. And they pull their money back out. And so they just have the opposite of the timing that they should have. And that's what really can create this issue.
0: Yeah, see, and that's where, like we've been talking about, they're trying to time the market, right? It's not trying to time the market, it's time in the market. And so you have to take emotion out of it because if you don't, you're probably not going to be very successful. At least we've never seen. We don't try and do it that way. We will never try and time the market for our clients because we know nobody can do it. And anybody that thinks that they can, I think you're kidding yourself.
3: Now, that being said, you know, for those of you that have been listening to the show, if you would like to get a plan, if you'd like to know what your retirement could look like, and if you want to be in the driver's seat with the planning decisions as far as it pertains to your future, this is your opportunity. 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
6: 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The views, statements, and opinions expressed herein are those of the individual speakers and are not necessarily those of Foundations and its affiliates. The information contained herein does not constitute an offer to sell any securities or represent an express or implied opinion or endorsement of any specific investment opportunity, offering, or issuer. Any discussion of performance or returns is not indicative of future results. Any discussions of specific strategies are for informational purposes only and have been provided to help determine whether they may be appropriate for your specific situation. If applicable, the primary goal in converting retirement assets into a Roth IRA is to reduce the future tax liability on the distributions you take in retirement or on the distributions of your beneficiaries. Each individual investor situation is different, and any ideas provided may not be appropriate for your particular circumstances. Comments regarding a particular client's experience may or may not be the same as another client's experience, and is not an indication that any client or prospective client will experience the same or a higher level of future success or performance. Foundations only transacts business in states where it is properly registered or is excluded or exempted from registration requirements. Registration as an investment advisor is not an endorsement of the firm by securities regulators and does not mean the advisor has achieved a specific level of skill or ability. Nothing herein constitutes a recommendation that any security, portfolio of securities, or investment strategy is suitable for any specific person. No legal or tax advice is provided. 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
9: From ABC News, I'm Dave Packer. Ship where a deadly Hunt virus outbreak erupted is sailing to the Canary Islands with more than 100 passengers and crew on board. 17 of them are U.S. citizens. ABC's Maggie Rooley is in the Canary Islands.
10: The CDC emergency response is classified as a level 3, the lowest risk to the public. Back in the Canary Islands, despite all the precautions, workers at the port here protesting the ship's arrival. This resident says people are scared, but this tourist from Ireland says she's not worried.
11: I feel perfectly fine.
12: Yeah,
11: because I know they're going to quarantine everyone. They're going to make sure everything is safe for everyone.
10: The World Health Organization stressing this is not a new COVID.
9: Nearly a dozen people were rushed to a hospital following a possible boat explosion off the waters of Miami this afternoon, according to fire officials. In Denver, a Frontier Airlines jet hitting and killing a person who was on the runway during takeoff.
13: Frontier Flight 4345 was accelerating for takeoff at Denver International, speeding down the runway at almost 150 miles per hour when pilots sounded the alarm. Officials say a person they describe as trespassing scaled an airport fence and 2 minutes later was struck and killed. An official telling ABC News the person was at least partially consumed by one of the engines, triggering an engine fire.
9: ABC's Jacqueline Lee, the plane was evacuated and preliminary reports say 5 people were taken to the hospital. Under a new Trump administration proposal, guns could be mailed through the United States Postal Service. It's been illegal for, except for licensed dealers since the 1920s as part of efforts to curb crime back then. ABC's Luke Barr.
14: Basically, the Justice Department is saying the post office is a federal entity, and because that's a federal entity, they cannot infringe on the Second Amendment. They say the law that was passed in 1927 and has been on the books for 100 years is an infringement of the Second Amendment.
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9: In North Carolina, 2 suspects now charged after 3 people were found dead Thursday night when deputies responded to a welfare check at a home in Fairview. Major John Ledford with the Buncombe County Sheriff's Office.
12: The information we've received, she is the daughter of the couple and the granddaughter of the deceased, older deceased person.
9: Authorities said the teenage girl was located in Gatlinburg, Tennessee, accompanied by a man whom police say is a second suspect. A massive security breach has impacted millions of students and teachers, just as many are preparing for final exams.
17: Millions of students and teachers across the country recovering from a digital nightmare right before finals week. A massive cyber attack shutting down the online learning platform Canvas, used by more than 8,000 K-12 schools and colleges to post assignments, check grades, and communicate with students and parents.
9: ABC's Morgan Norwood. The Trump administration releasing some federal government files on UFO sightings. ABC's Christian Cordero.
18: NASA transcripts from 4 years later are also part of this release. Buzz Aldrin telling the government he saw a possible laser in space. And images taken from the Apollo 17 mission in 1972 show strange lights observed in space from the moon. Every Apollo mission has reported similar lights.
9: FIFA announcing Katy Perry, Michael Bublé, and Mexican rock royalty Mana will be featured in the opening ceremonies at this year's World Cup. Dave Packer, ABC News.
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20: Fire crews are on the job in Central Oregon in the first significant wildfire of the season. The Bureau of Land Management says the Pine Mountain fires burned nearly 3,000 acres and is about one quarter contained. The fire began as a prescribed blaze but got out of control. It centered about 14 miles southeast of Bend. A 19-year-old's in critical condition from what Seattle police call a drive-by shooting late Friday night. It happened near Martin Luther King Jr. Way South and South Henderson Street. Police say the victim was in a car that was fired on by those in another car, which sped away before officers could respond. We're learning more about two homicides in South King County. Prosecutors say that Kyle Cathcart, who faces a charge of premeditated first-degree murder, stabbed his wife Jody Cathcart at least 48 times in their home in Covington. And it happened, say court documents, not far from their three young children. He's due back in court Tuesday to make a plea. Prosecutors are asking for $60 million bail. King County prosecutors also say that a man fatally shot inside his Federal Way home earlier this month named the man who did it just before he died. That led police to find suspect Daniel Bray 4 days later in Spokane. He's charged with premeditated first-degree murder in the death of Jeremy Fogelquist. Bray's in the King County jail held on $5 million bail. State officials say that just repairing the Mohawk wool rug in the state capitol's state reception room that was damaged in last year's vandalism spree could cost nearly $1 million. That's the high end of several estimates that range from full repair to replacing it all with a lesser quality rug. Cloudy skies Sunday, high in the mid-60s. Sunshine is back Monday with a high in the mid-70s.
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21: Hello and happy Mother's Day weekend. I'm Jeff Pogula, in for Brian Calvert. Well, the week started with a trio of manhunts. In Pierce County, deputies were hunting for a felony suspect who escaped capture. 23-year-old Skylar Cantrell was able to crash his car into police cruisers, but was presumed wounded after deputies opened fire and he escaped. Claire Weber of Como News picks up the story.
22: After speeding away, investigators say Cantrell crashed and abandoned his car at a house on 85th Street East in Midland.
23: So I got a call a little after 2 o'clock, and I'm like, oh no, and I looked, and it's my neighbor, Dal.
22: The car was left in John Wooten's neighborhood, where several people reported to 911 that Cantrell was trying to unlawfully enter homes and ask for help while covered in blood.
21: No deputies were hurt in the shooting. Cantrell was captured the next day. Then there was this story from Covington, a community mourning the loss of a local woman after she was found dead. Prosecutors say her husband told investigators someone broke into their Covington home, but later admitted to her murder. Lynn Ann Wynn of Como News has more on that story.
22: A mother to her three adoptive children. Friends say Jody Cathcart was passionate about her work supporting other adoptive and foster families through Foster Champs of Washington.
24: Because she had seen the struggles that families go through, and so many people that are not
0: that are foster adoptive families, but they don't realize that there's this kind of program out there to support them. And she wanted to help us expand the services that we offer.
1: And there was never a moment where we questioned if she loved what she did, but her heart for children was probably the biggest thing I've ever seen, especially for kids that weren't hers.
21: Now, after being captured, Kyle Cathcart was charged with murder in the first degree with a deadly weapons enhancement. And in federal way, law enforcement was trying to figure out why a family man and a good neighbor was found dead inside his own home.
2: As the shooting scene expanded into a homicide investigation, neighbors say they were devastated. They say the victim was a husband, father, and an Ironman competitor who could be seen running and biking in the neighborhood. While no one understands what could have prompted this violence, police say it appears to be a targeted attack.
21: Now, Tyler Cunnington of Como News says security video from a nearby house showed a hooded masked man walking towards the victim's house, then walking away about 3 minutes later. Now, the week also started with Seattle Public Schools launching a new policy saying students may not use their cell phones during class. Natalie Fahmy says the rules vary depending on students' ages.
4: For K through 8 students, it's a total ban on cell phone use, both during class time, during passing period, and during lunchtime. For 9 through 12, it's a little different, though. They are not able to use their phones. They must be off and stored away during class time. But during lunch and passing period, they can use it.
21: Now, there are exceptions to the bans for students with medical issues who use an app or for those who use their phones as part of individualized learning programs. Also this week, the city of Portland was reeling from an explosives attack on a private club. Several homemade bombs jammed into an SUV did significant damage to an exclusive athletic club in Portland over the weekend, last weekend that is, and killed the man who was driving that vehicle. Portland police say the man smashed the SUV into the lobby of the Multnomah Athletic Club early Saturday, scattering the various explosives.
24: Some of those devices had already gone off. And so there was significant damage to the area. There was also a number of devices that were left in different states.
21: Now, the Portland Police Bureau Explosives Unit Sergeant Jim Dufresne told reporters it was by far the most complex scene he'd ever worked. We eventually learned that the suspect was a disgruntled former employee. And on Tuesday, we learned that Washington's new millionaires tax will not face a voter referendum. The state Supreme Court says Secretary of State Steve Hobbs does not have to process a referendum sought by Brian Haywood and the conservative group Let's Go Washington. The court says the case is not about whether the tax itself is constitutional or not. Instead, the question was whether lawmakers could shield that law from a referendum by declaring it necessary to support state government. The justices say yes. They point to more than a century of court precedent finding tax laws and revenue measures can be exempt from the referendum process when they support existing state programs. The ruling leaves the tax in place for now, while any broader constitutional fight will have to come separately. The tax is not expected to start collecting money for several years. However, Haywood's group could still seek an initiative to repeal the millionaire's tax, but that would require twice as many signatures as a referendum. And on Wednesday, the Seattle City Council got a better idea of how much it's going to cost to host World Cup matches. The numbers from Northwest News Radio's Rich Johnson.
20: Seattle will spend about $32 million on everything from security, transportation, IT, emergency management, and cleanup for the 6 World Cup matches. That's the number that organizers shared with the City Council this week. But calculating the city's share of the sales tax, hotel tax, ticket admission tax, short-term rental tax, the return could approach $80 million. But the big caveat is how much of an influence will recent world events, the chill in relations with Canada, and federal immigration crackdowns have on soccer fans coming from around the world. Rich Johnson, Northwest News Radio.
21: Also on Wednesday, we got word from the Pentagon that the U.S. Navy is planning to retire submarines based at Naval Base Kitsap Banger. And that's causing concern, not just locally, but globally, given the long-range cruise missile capabilities that those subs deliver. Northwest News Radio's Denise Whitaker has that story.
19: The conflict involving Iran and other world security fears underscore a key reality for the U.S. military. They need to keep long-range cruise missiles in the arsenal. The Tomahawk missile can strike targets from hundreds of miles away, adjust course mid-flight, and are often the first shot fired, especially from submarines. So the Navy's plan to retire 4 Ohio-class guided missile submarines does present some challenges, according to Overgraphy.
3: because those submarines are also needed for other missions, tracking enemy submarines, gathering intelligence, protecting aircraft carriers, and hunting enemy ships.
0: To keep that edge, the Navy may extend the life of its Ohio-class guided missile submarine fleet while building newer Virginia-class subs with expanded missile capacity. The Navy's also investing in hypersonics, drones, and AI, but officials say firepower still matters most. So the mission at Bangor remains projecting power from the sea. Denise Whitaker, Northwest News Radio.
21: Then there was the renewed fight over redistricting ahead of the 2026 midterms after the U.S. Supreme Court a week and a half, 2 weeks ago, decided to gut the Voting Rights Act. Tennessee decided to redraw its maps to help Republicans, and South Carolina is looking at doing the same. Now, Washington Democrats are not ruling out another fight over the congressional maps here. Now, Washington has used an independent redistricting commission for more than two decades, but the Washington State Standard report some Democrats are now discussing whether that system still works in a national redistricting war. State Democratic Party Chair Shasti Conrad says she is not pushing to end the commission, but says Democrats may need to, quote, fight fire with fire. The catch is that any major change would be extraordinarily difficult. Reconvening the commission would require a two-thirds vote in the state legislature, and changing the system itself would require voter approval. Senate Majority Leader Jamie Peterson calls that far-fetched, at least for now. And that's what it was like this past week. I'm Jeff Pogelup. I hope you have a wonderful, happy, and healthy Mother's Day weekend.
19: This has been Northwest Rewind, our week in review of the area's top local stories. Now that you're caught up, be sure to join us first thing Monday for the Northwest Morning News with Brian Calvert and Denise Whitaker.
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20: Hello and welcome into the Northwest Connect. I'm your host, Aaron Wright. So glad you're tuned in this week and that you're here with me. The month of May is Mental Health Month, and we're checking in with NAMI Seattle. We're getting a look at all the programs, all the help, everything they're doing for the community, and how you can get involved. Denise Whitaker is bringing us a story of an arts group trying to bring mental health awareness to men. The powerful stories they're sharing, you'll hear them straight ahead. And what's mental health without physical fitness? We'll check in with the YMCA for all the programs you can get into this summer. May is Mental Health Awareness Month, and we're sitting down with Wynn Chor, Executive Director of NAMI Seattle, to learn about all the awesome work that they're doing here to serve the community and how you can get involved. Wynn, thanks so much for being here today.
11: Of course. Thank you for having me.
20: So for the folks who don't know, kind of give us the overview of what NAMI Seattle is doing for folks here in the community.
11: Sure. We're a nonprofit mental health organization providing support, education, advocacy, referral to folks experiencing mental health challenges and their friends and their families, just anybody in the community needing the support. We're providing it for free.
20: So when in talking to people that work in nonprofits, I find that a lot of people kind of have a personal story or a personal reason to want to do this work. What draws you to NAMI?
11: Sure. I got involved with NAMI because I really believe that the work they are doing is vital to sustaining and improving our mental health. They're building our capacity to care for and connect with each other. And I think that's the foundation for longer term healing and well-being. And I know this from my own experience, which started very early in childhood when my family and I lived in a multi-generational household and caregiving was shared among all the adults. I come from a really large family on both sides, so it was a village of people looking after one another. There was a built-in sense of belonging. You know that someone had your back at all times. And at the time, it just felt pretty normal for me to grow up in this environment. But looking back, I can see how having that community connection really created a sense of safety and stability that I think is ultimately foundational to mental health. And I saw the same kind of support show up again when my family and I immigrated to the U.S. Our community really made it possible for us to adapt and survive and thrive. They made sure we had food, housing, access to the school system, meaningful engagement that made a really overwhelming experience more manageable and even fun at times. And then I've experienced this again throughout my own mental health journey with friends and family who've shown me tremendous support during some of my most difficult moments and helping me get through them. So I think about these experiences often because none of these things were clinical interventions, but they were exactly what my family and I needed to feel safe and to keep moving forward. And I've seen these themes kind of and the importance of community connection show up again throughout my career. I've worked across the spectrum of care as a clinical social worker, from doing crisis response on the streets to working in some of our most acute care settings and pretty much everywhere in between, and have had the opportunity to help build some of the first of its kind behavioral health programming in our region and our state. And in every role, I've come away with the same conclusion, which is that without community connection, the clinical work we're doing is not sustainable. So that's why I'm drawn to NAMI Seattle. We're not just providing services, but we're building what I call public infrastructure, just like our roads, our utilities, hospitals enable our city to function well. Connection enables communities to feel safe, to be stable, and to thrive. But just like any infrastructure, it has to be built and it has to be nurtured. And I think that's what we're doing with our programming. We're creating the space, the conditions, we're giving people the skills, the tools, the structure, support to show up for themselves, to tap into that capacity to heal. And it starts with, you know, that individual level and in relationships, but it starts to become really powerful when you think about what that could look like on a community level. If we all developed these skills and this tapped into this capacity, you know, we're talking about a community where people take care of each other and they want to, where we're not afraid to lean in when someone is struggling for fear of saying or doing the wrong thing. Instead, we have built the language and the confidence to check in, to listen, and to support people. It's a community where we know how to be a trusted person for someone, and we allow others to be that for us, where asking for help feels just as normal as offering it. And it's a community where we care about the space around us and how we show up for our neighbors or our neighborhoods, where we want to step in to take care of what's around us because we feel connected to that space, to that community, and we want to contribute to the sense of safety and belonging. And for me, that's what starts to shift how we think about mental health. I think right now we tend to associate it with a crisis response or clinical care. But in reality, a lot of what supports our mental health happens in everyday moments through relationships, feeling like we belong somewhere. And the more people equipped to support one another earlier, before things escalate, before they worsen, we can maybe rely less on our crisis system as that first point of entry. It helps us to see that mental health isn't just the absence of illness. It's the presence of care and reciprocity in everyday moments of giving and receiving. And I think that ultimately will create the foundation we need for longer term and sustained healing and well-being. And that's the future I think NAMBI Seattle is building or helping to build, and one that I want to be a part of.
1: And I think that's such a critical part of the conversation when we talk, you know, Mental Health Awareness Month, NAMI, and that when we think mental health and well-being in Seattle, we think crisis so often, and kind of people who might be living on the street or people who are just in general having a hard time and not getting services, when it impacts all of us. It's just, if you are not feeling yourself, you might need to check in, or you might, and for whatever reason, those resources might not be around. Maybe it's family, maybe it's exercise. You know, I think just having the conversation and putting the connotation that you use around the conversation, around mental health, and that it impacts all of us. We all deserve to feel good.
11: We all do, and we all have a part to play in that. So just really thinking about what we can achieve as a system, as a community, when we all feel empowered to intervene. So instead of the point of intervention being at crisis or even outpatient care, but before then, in that community space, in that space where we're building connection, where we are supporting one another. Like if we built that capacity in the community in addition to the capacity we're building within our clinical systems and our crisis and acute care systems, imagine how much more effective we can be at managing and improving mental health for everyone in our community.
1: And so if you're listening to this or just at home and think, you know, maybe I need to check in with somebody, maybe I'd like to get some help, how do you get started?
11: Sure. I would say reach out to an organization like NAMI Seattle. So we offer many support groups for individuals and family members. We have identity-based groups, disorder-specific groups, Spanish-speaking groups. And so, you know, we offer a variety and diverse offering. And most likely you're going to find something that works for you. And the best way to really get started is to reach out to our helpline. If you don't know where to start, our helpline is available to help folks identify resources that may be helpful for them in the community, or how to access one of the resources and supports we offer.
1: Well, you can't bring up the helpline without telling us what it is.
11: Oh, yeah. So it is a help. So it's run by a group of volunteers, and you can email or you can call, and you can ask any question related to mental health, our mental health system, your mental health journey. It's a place for people to start having a conversation about resources that may be helpful for them. The majority of folks are calling to inquire about the right support groups for them. So they'll see a lot of offerings on our website, and they might say, I don't know which one to choose. Like, I don't know how to sign up for one, or my family member is struggling with mental health. They can't get the care that they need. What am I supposed to do? Who do I talk to? Can you consult with me? Can you help me find, you know, XYZ resource in the community? I really think that in addition to behavioral health, they might need housing. They might need medication management, like where do I start looking for some of these resources? Or it could just be that I'm really struggling. I need somebody to talk to, like who can I go to just talk to about my experiences? That's not a therapist. Not everybody is looking for a therapist when they come to us. They're just looking for a listening ear, a group that, you know, can offer understanding. And that's, you know, why a lot of folks will reach out to our helpline.
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20: The prosecution of a boater accused of running over another boat in Thurston County's Boston Harbor last week will be handled by Pierce County. Justin Erickson's accused of crashing his boat into a smaller craft occupied by five people, seriously injuring one of them. Several people in the Thurston County Prosecutor's Office are acquainted with Erickson, creating enough conflict that the office decided to hand the case to Pierce County. A man convicted in the fatal shooting of another man as the two were waiting for a Link light rail train in Seattle about 2.5 years ago will go to prison for up to 15 years. Jamari Bland turned himself in a week after the February 2024 incident, was found guilty earlier this year and sentenced last week. A Seattle man accused of a hate crime is scheduled to go on trial next month. 27-year-old Jack Vaffey is accused of repeatedly threatening a black QFC worker in Ballard. Court documents say Vaffey used a racial slur, then drove his car toward the victim, who was taking video of Vaffey leaving the store. Vaffey has pleaded not guilty in the December incident. Governor Bob Ferguson says it was a mistake that won't happen again, but under a settlement with the State Ethics Board, the governor will pay a $4,000 fine for letting a close friend and former aide hitch a ride on a state plane. The fine is part of a settlement between the board and Ferguson. Seattle and the East Side are not the only big traffic choke points. I-5, about 20 miles south of Bellingham, will be reduced to one lane in both directions for nearly 2 weeks, starting Sunday night. The closures will allow crews to fix some places that impede fish migration. Cloudy Mother's Day in store with a high in the mid-60s. Sunshine returns Monday, high in the mid-70s. Overnight lows around 50, and we might see a few showers by the end of the week.
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20: You're listening to the Northwest Connect. I'm Aaron Wright, speaking with NAMI Seattle Executive Director Wynn Chor. Explain for our listeners kind of the difference between seeking out and working with the therapist and showing up to group therapy, where you're kind of everybody's kind of talking and getting to share what they're going through together.
11: So our services are group-based, so I think that's really important that you call that out. And they are facilitated by people with lived experience who have completed our training program. So unlike a licensed mental health provider, folks didn't go to school to become a therapist, to do psychotherapy. It's not in a one-on-one like clinical setting. We don't accept insurance. People don't need to pay for services. There's not a lengthy intake form that they need to fill out. So that's a big distinction. We're not treating quote unquote mental illness. We're providing a supportive environment for people to talk about what's been challenging for them as they're navigating their mental health concerns. So it's important that folks understand that the folks who are leading these groups have that lived experience, which means they've gone through their own mental health challenges or have supported a loved one through their mental health challenge. And this is important because when people come into the group, they're not just talking to someone who understands things at a theoretical level. They're talking to somebody who's been through a similar situation. There's less explaining you have to do. There's less fear of being judged. There's a sense of, you know, this person gets it. Like, I don't need to explain too much. And I think that's when people start to feel more comfortable opening up, being vulnerable, connecting with their humanity, the other people in the group. And there's something really powerful about coming to a group and getting the support that you need, feeling understood. It's a whole nother, you know, transformation or experience to be able to then provide that support back to somebody else who's also in need. So I think that can feel very grounding and it can feel healing when you're, you know, going through a rough time.
20: And just being able to connect with people and being in the presence of other people, I think, can be so important when you feel alone. And like you said, like, you know, none of us are, I don't think we're all that unique. Like, other people have been through this experience, and maybe it's just, hey, I've been there before. Here's how I got through. It can be so important.
11: People will say, and I hear this consistently in being here at NAMI Seattle and in my prior roles, is that they're like, it wasn't what I expected, in the sense that the people who were there, quote unquote, people will say, felt so normal. And, you know, folks will tell me, I wasn't expecting that. I was expecting people to, you know, feel very different than me. And that just wasn't their experience. They're like, this is somebody who could be my neighbor, who could be my brother, sister, family member, a friend. And so I do think that it helps to destigmatize what we envision or imagine mental health to look like. It centers the person first. And I think people recognize that the mental health challenge is just one aspect of someone's life. It's not their whole identity.
4: And speaking of stigma, you guys offer two presentations that are out there trying to put out the word about seeking help and how to get the help. I believe In the Silence and In Your Own Voice. Can you tell our listeners what these are all about?
11: Yes. And both are very important because I know stigma is one of the biggest reasons people don't seek help. Folks fear being judged, misunderstood, being treated differently. And those are real things that happen. And people stay silent when they're struggling. And we really want to help normalize mental health and make it easier for people to talk about it. So Ending the Silence is geared towards our youth, as well as teachers, school staff, and parents. It's either a 50-minute to 1 hour presentation, depending on the audience. And it covers things like early warning signs, basic facts about mental health, what stigma is, how it shows up, how to

0: And something that people often notice about the presentation is that it starts out with the presenter talking about themselves, not their diagnosis. And, you know, they're really intentional about being that way to demonstrate that diagnosis or someone's mental health condition is just one part of their life. It's not something that defines them. But both of these presentations, again, are free. Anyone can reach out to us and ask for a presentation. We highly encourage people who are in schools, parents, school administrators, organizations that feel like they could benefit from maintaining or supporting staff well-being, can reach out to us, and they're in person. So we'll go to you to provide these presentations.
1: Can you explain to our listeners why it might be hard for somebody here, whether you have health insurance or not, to find mental health care? Because it really is. If you tried to call a therapist or cold call somebody and try and get an appointment, there's a lot of folks that just are not taking appointments, and it's hard to get seen right now.
0: Yeah. I mean, I think a big part of it is that there's that mismatch between demand and how we've designed our system. I think especially in Seattle, there's, there's a culture that makes it more acceptable to talk about mental health, to recognize when someone is struggling and to reach out for help. So I think that demand, has exceeded what we've been able to offer as a system. I also think that for a long time now, many services are built around existing like insurance models or reimbursement models and care structures. So we build services or supports around what we can get paid for. And it's not always what people need. It's not always what they want. It's not always what will improve someone's like experience or make access easier. And so I think there are multiple challenges that get in the way. Choosing a therapist, I say it's like finding, a partner. You might have to meet with several people before you find someone who's the right fit for you. So that even if you do get an appointment with somebody, there's still a selection process to ensure that you're finding someone who is a good fit for you.
1: And it can be so discouraging. I've worked with people who've gone through like grief situations, get with somebody, or they do these online therapy things, and you're working with somebody and they just flat out do not like them. This person doesn't understand me. And so you kind of feel like you've wasted your time. And then it's discouraging to go through that process, kind of like trying to find a partner. It's kind of like dating from scratch again and starting all over. And sometimes people just don't have the energy for all that.
0: They don't. And I think that's why it's so important to build that capacity for care earlier, right? Like outside of our systems. So I would say, I mean, I think what we tell folks is to keep looking. It's worth it when you do find the right therapist, the right provider. In the meantime, it might also be helpful to access a support group like the ones we offer at NAMI Seattle so that you have some supplemental support as you're going through this process of trying to find a therapist. We obviously ask, we encourage folks to tap into their social network as well, friends, family who can provide support, 988 if someone's in crisis. But you're right that it is a process and it does take a long time, but that's why we're here, right? We're here to help people navigate the frustrations with trying to get the care that they need in our system. We may not be able to make it happen overnight, but we'll walk that journey with somebody.
1: So, Wynn, how can our listeners help NAMI Seattle?
0: Sure. We have a very big event coming up at the end of this month for Mental Health Awareness Month on Sunday, May 31st. We're co-hosting NAMI Walks Washington. It's going to be at Kite Hill Magnuson Park. We're bringing together the community, helping raise awareness for mental health and fundraising with four other local affiliates, including NAMI Eastside, Pierce County, and South King County. Registration is free. It's open to all ages. Dogs are welcome. I'll be there with my dog, Lucy Blue. She's an 18-year-old beagle. We have a walking team. So it will be very welcoming, community-centered. We'll have food trucks. Shelly Hart from Warmona 6.9 is emceeing. We'll have music, dancing, fun activities throughout the day. So if you believe

0: believe in our mission of making sure no one has to experience mental health challenges alone. If you've ever benefited from NAMI Seattle services, or if you're just curious, want to get involved, want to connect with community, please join us. You can join one of our teams, become a team captain, volunteer on the day of. We're still looking for a videographer. So if you know somebody or if you're interested, please reach out to us. And then obviously if you can't attend but still want to support, please consider donating. The other powerful way to support us is to tap into workplace giving. So since stepping into this role, I've been reaching out to my friends and family to help unlock those programs, because many companies will match donations one for one, which means your gift instantly doubles. So if you have a workplace giving program, please consider, you know, activating that. Some folks have created their own fundraisers on our behalf. So that's a really powerful way to rally others and expand our impact. We're always looking for volunteers with specialized skills, especially in social media and marketing. So a big part of our challenge is not just doing the work, but making sure people know that these resources exist, that they're free. And if you have experience in storytelling, content creation, and would like to help us tell our story, we'd love to have you come and do that. And obviously, you know, directly giving is always going to be helpful, but more than anything, to really spread the word about our services and bring folks to us. You know, if you're interested in any one of these programs, to just reach out to learn more. If you know someone in the community who may benefit, you know, tell them, encourage them to reach out to us. We're very, very excited to be offering this to the community and would be grateful for any support we can get.
1: And we know you guys are doing awesome work here across the region, helping so many people. And it's a tough conversation to have, but we know it saves lives. Wynn Chore, Executive Director, NAMI Seattle, thank you so much for being here today.
0: Of course. Thank you for having me.
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7: The Aliens tells the story of two isolated men who form an unlikely bond. Written by Pulitzer Prize-winning playwright Annie Baker, the two men in her story are middle-aged failure-to-launch losers who encounter a high school student. Producer Nick Donner plays one of those middle-aged losers. He goes a bit deeper with me into the storyline.
8: It really centers around this kind of unlikely friendship between these three and kind of dives into the topics that are really hitting men these days, as far as, you know, the male loneliness epidemic, lack of vulnerability, unable to deal with emotions because of social stigmas, and how these, you know, few fellas overcome that or don't. So it takes, she takes a magnifying lens and looks at kind of the emotional stability of men, and it ends up being quite poignant, funny, and very heartfelt.
7: Speaking with actor Nick Donner with the Seattle theater company White Rabbits, Inc. about a new play they're producing designed to get conversations going about men's health.
8: You know, the intent for any artistic piece for me is I want to inspire a conversation on the car ride home, you know, about, you know, between a couple who's seen the play and thinks, oh, I think this character was about that. And the other person saying, no. I think their main thrust was this. That's the juicy stuff for me. It's a conversation starter about the larger themes in the play. So that's the stuff that really lights my fire. For far too long, the stigma has existed that men aren't supposed to take their mental health seriously. They're supposed to, you know, buck up and, you know, pull themselves up by their bootstraps or whatever analogy you want to use, and not be vulnerable and not share what they're going through and not ask for help. And, I think this play shows the pitfalls of that and, you know, offers to kind of shine a light on problems that, you know, men are facing in this country all over the place.
7: Many men face their problems alone, with 15% reporting no close friends, according to the Survey Center on American Life. That lack of friendship likely contributing to new data that shows men account for nearly 80% of all deaths by suicide in the U.S.
8: I think this comes from men not being trained at an early age and or allowed or feeling like they're allowed to ask for help and ask for guidance and support.
7: Men can easily find that support with the Face It Foundation, a nonprofit that helps men confront depression and reduce suicide through peer support. This is why Donner tells me they're donating all proceeds from their production of The Aliens to that group. The play opens Saturday night at Seattle Open Arts Place. Denise Whitaker, Northwest News Radio.
1: Sarah, I feel like every person that's connected to the YMCA has a YMCA story. I feel like if you're working at the Y, you're doing it because there's a connection. So tell me kind of like what brought you to the Y.
9: Oh, I love that question. I needed a job when I was in college, and I originally was slinging coffee and decided I wanted to do something different. So I happened to get a job at the local YMCA in Bloomington, Indiana, as a referee. And that was 24 years ago. So that started my career as a basketball referee, and here I am today.
1: Wow, that is so awesome. I got to tell you, my first job was at the YMCA of Spartanburg in South Carolina. First job I ever had, first job I ever got fired from. We're not going to go over that story today.
9: We'll talk about that later.
1: Yeah. Sarah, the YMCA of Greater Seattle has a large footprint, serves a lot of people. For folks who don't know, give me a little bit of background on what you guys are doing.
9: For 150 years, right here in Seattle, the Y has been a place where communities actually come together for all sorts of things. Whether it's group X at a local branch, whether it's swimming in the pool, whether it's summer camp or, you know, finding mental health services. We really try to have something for everyone across King County. And this is only possible because we are a nonprofit and the community has shown up for us. We're not asking for anything today, but if something does resonate with you, there's always a way to be a part of the Y. Every swim lesson, every camp spot, every youth sport registration, we fund for a kid who cannot otherwise afford it. We want to make sure everyone has access to our programs and services, and we're able to do that when we partner with our community. So the Y, really, so we've been celebrating 150 years, and we're excited about that. We want people to come to our Ys, come check us out. There's something for everyone.
1: And I got to say, as somebody who goes to the Y in Shoreline, I am continually blown away. Climbing wall, pickleball, swimming. There's so many options and so much to do, and it's kind of tucked away. I feel like not enough people know. I feel like the parents that I talk to are like, oh, we couldn't find a sitter. We couldn't do this or that. It's like, and I'm just like, the YMCA. Go to the YMCA. They've got your back. Do you have a favorite thing that you guys offer people? Like a favorite program?
9: Yeah. So I'm a new mom. So I have a 1-year-old. So I've also been telling families, if you need something for your kid, like head to the Y there, you know, go in the pool for a little bit. And then, you know, you can drop your kid off upstairs in the kids zone area while you get a workout in. Or just being in the lobby with community. I think there's something special about that. Each Y has its own little culture and environment that really, I think, helps people feel the sense of belonging right when you walk in. But my favorite thing is definitely summer camp. I came out to Washington to work at Camp Rakaila, and I never left. And so I have a special spot in my heart for summer camp.
1: Well, that's it for this week's show. I'm Aaron Wright, your host, and I want to thank you for trusting us to tackle a very important topic this week, your mental health. And how about our friends at NAMI Seattle? 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
18: From ABC News, I'm Dave Packer. Urgent preparations underway as health officials work to evacuate passengers on a Dutch hantavirus-infected cruise ship. Three people have died. The vessel on its way to Spain's Canary Islands, where CDC officials will be standing by. Dr. Maria Van Karov, the director of the Department of Epidemic and Pandemic Management.
19: Right now, there's nobody on board that has any symptoms, including passengers and crew. That's great news.
18: 17 Americans are on board.
20: Those repatriation flights could start landing as soon as tonight. The goal here, guys, is to get everyone off that ship and home before Tuesday when bad weather is supposed to hit.
18: ABC's Maggie Rooley in the Canary Islands. Nearly a dozen people rushed to a hospital following a possible boat explosion off the waters of Miami this afternoon. This witness...
21: It was an explosion in the bilge of the boat. About a 10 or 12 people that got stretched out of there from the explosion. And it's a pretty bad scene.
18: Over 25 fire rescue units dispatched. In Denver, Frontier Airlines jet hitting and killing a trespasser who was on the runway during takeoff.
22: The pilots immediately aborting takeoff. Smoke filling the cabin. The plane's engine bursting into flames. The crew deploying emergency slides, evacuating all 231 people on board.
23: Five people were taken to a nearby hospital, a dozen reporting minor injuries. The FAA and Denver police are now investigating.
18: ABC's Andrew Dimbert. Saber rattling from Iran, the commander of Iran's Air Force saying that its missiles and drones are locked on American targets in the region, waiting the command to fire. In a separate note, the IRGC Navy Command warning in a post on X that any attack on Iranian oil tankers and commercial vessels will result in a heavy attack on one of the American centers in the region and enemy ships. Dua Lipa is suing Samsung for copyright infringement after she says the company is using her picture on the side of television boxes. Dave Packer, ABC News.
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18: Growing concern about what's being called an affordability crisis. In New York City, a rent freeze is now a possibility for nearly a million rent-regulated apartments. But this building owner, who didn't want to share his name, says he's struggling too.
26: We understand that tenants are struggling just like owners are struggling. And we think that's a place for the city and the state to step in with assistance programs and cost control programs and things that will make it possible in the future to not raise rents.
18: A new year-long try...
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0: The prosecution of a boater accused of running over another boat in Thurston County's Boston Harbor last week will be handled by Pierce County. Justin Erickson's accused of crashing his boat into a smaller craft occupied by five people, seriously injuring one of them. Several people in the Thurston County Prosecutor's Office are acquainted with Erickson, creating enough conflict that the office decided to hand the case to Pierce County. A man convicted in the fatal shooting of another man as the two were waiting for a Link light rail train in Seattle about 2.5 years ago will go to prison for up to 15 years. Jamari Bland turned himself in a week after the February 2024 incident, was found guilty earlier this year and sentenced last week. A Seattle man accused of a hate crime is scheduled to go on trial next month. 27-year-old Jack Vaffey is accused of repeatedly threatening a black QFC worker in Ballard. Court documents say Vaffey used a racial slur, then drove his car toward the victim, who was taking video of Vaffey leaving the store. Vaffey has pleaded not guilty in the December incident. Governor Bob Ferguson says it was a mistake that won't happen again, but under a settlement with the State Ethics Board, the governor will pay a $4,000 fine for letting a close friend and former aide hitch a ride on a state plane. The fine is part of a settlement between the board and Ferguson. Seattle and the East Side are not the only big traffic choke points. I-5, about 20 miles south of Bellingham, will be reduced to one lane in both directions for nearly 2 weeks, starting Sunday night. The closures will allow crews to fix some places that impede fish migration. Cloudy Mother's Day in store with a high in the mid-60s. Sunshine returns Monday, high in the mid-70s. Overnight lows around 50, and we might see a few showers by the end of the week.
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3: The University of Washington gets a reprieve from judges on the East Coast.
4: A New York-based federal trade court says the president's move to impose these 10% tariffs was a misapplication of the law.
3: We'll explain. Plus, with the midterms just 6 months away, the Supreme Court guts the Voting Rights Act and a state scramble to redraw congressional lines to favor one party over another.
5: Tennessee became the ninth state to redraw its congressional map ahead of the midterms, the General Assembly acting quickly after last week's Supreme Court decision.
3: Now some Washington state leaders are renewing calls to do the same here. Also, another retirement from Olympia.
6: There's never the perfect time to step away, but there are a few factors that sort of guide that kind of decision.
3: What those factors are and the lawmaker's criticisms of his own party. And remembering another legislator who was befriended on both sides of the aisle.
2: Now, here's Northwest News Radio's Jeff Polzela.
3: Well, as always, there's a lot to get to this week, but we are going to begin with trade. A federal court on Thursday concluded that President Trump's global 10% tariffs are unlawful. In a 2-1 decision, a panel of judges on the Court of International Trade concluded that the Trump administration misread the law used to justify the sweeping tariffs. The ruling marks the second time the president's tariff regime has been found to be illegal, with the Supreme Court earlier this year affirming a decision from the Court of International Trade blocking Trump's first round of tariffs. So let's bring in ABC News correspondent Stephen Portnoy from Washington, D.C. And I think most people are familiar with the court system, but what exactly is the Court of International Trade? Most people probably aren't familiar with that.
8: This New York-based Court of International Trade is a federal court, which also ruled last year that the president's emergency tariffs under the IEEPA law were unlawful. And so now you have the same court making a similar ruling in the case of what are called Section 122 tariffs. This was the president's backup plan. In the event that the Supreme Court struck down the emergency sweeping global tariffs that he applied, what he called reciprocal tariffs, which the Supreme Court did in February, this plan B had the president imposing a 10% tariff on all imports to the country. And yesterday, the Court of International Trade ruled 2-1 that the White House, the president, simply misread the law. Now, it's important to note here that the court's ruling does not apply generally, but it does, interestingly, apply specifically to the state of Washington, which is one of the named plaintiffs because the University of Washington happens to be an importer. And along with a couple of small businesses, the court found that those three entities, at least, are due some relief, and the tariffs that they have paid are now being ruled unlawful, and I suppose they'll be due a refund. When it comes to other Democratic-led states that filed this lawsuit, their claims have been dismissed, and the three-judge panel declined to issue a universal nationwide injunction blocking the tariffs globally. But You might see other plaintiffs, other importers filing similar suits and expecting to win on the same grounds. And what are we talking about? Well, Section 122 of the Trade Act of 1974 says that when there's such a thing as a balance of payments deficit, the president, to correct that, can impose tariffs of up to 15%. That's what the law says. The problem for the White House is the judges say that there's a bit of confusion here on what that term balance of payments deficit means. The judges said it actually refers to the old gold standard. You know, when the law was written in 1974, the United States was in the process of moving off of what was called the Bretton Woods system, where the U.S. dollar was fixed to the gold standard, and the price of gold was fixed. Suffice it to say that now we are in a different environment with global trade and currency values, and essentially the term balance of payments deficit is a bit outmoded. But what it does not mean, the court said, is a trade deficit. And so while the court acknowledged it might cause confusion, you simply can't take this old outmoded term that refers to a balance and a deficit and say, oh, well, that's what it means now. No, it doesn't mean that now. That's what the court says. And so the 10% tariffs that the president put in place have been deemed unlawful. You'd expect the administration to appeal this to the U.S. Court of Appeals for the Federal Circuit, which is based here in Washington, D.C. But ultimately, I don't know that the administration has a particularly strong case here, because these are judges that have been, tasked with applying the trade laws. And they say that their reading of the law is that the president has it wrong.
3: ABC's Stephen Portnoy from Washington, D.C., thank you so much.
2: Still to come,
3: the redistricting fight comes to Washington and a chat with yet another retiring state lawmaker.
2: The Northwest Politicast returns after this.
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12: This is Robert De Niro. 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
3: Welcome back to the Northwest Politicast. I'm Jeff Pogula. The fight over redistricting is heating up again, this after the U.S. Supreme Court effectively gutted the Voting Rights Act. Tennessee has now jumped into the fray, and that has angered a number of voters, while others are more supportive.
13: You cannot take a majority black city, fracture its voting power, and then tell us race has nothing to do with it.
14: Tennessee is a conservative state, and I submit its congressional delegation should reflect that.
3: Now, Democrats here in Washington are looking to respond in kind. Now, we've used an independent redistricting commission in this state for more than four decades. But the Washington State Standard reports some Democrats are now discussing whether that system still works in a national redistricting war. State Democratic Party Chair Shasti Conrad says she is not pushing to end the commission, but says Democrats may need to, quote, fight fire with fire. The catch is that any major change would be difficult. Reconvening the redistricting commission would require a two-thirds vote of the state legislature. And changing the system itself would also require voter approval. Democrats would need to flip seven House seats and three Senate seats this year just to hit that legislative threshold. Senate Majority Leader Jamie Peterson calls that far-fetched, at least for now. For two decades, Democratic State Representative Larry Springer of Kirkland has been one of the more moderate voices in Olympia. First elected in 2004, Springer has served in House leadership, worked across the aisle on some major policy fights, and often pushed for what he calls cooperation and common sense over political theater. Now, after 11 terms in the legislature, and with more than a dozen other House members either retiring or seeking another office, Springer says he will not run for re-election. He joins us now on the Northwest Politicast. Representative Springer, thank you so much for being here.
6: Thank you. Good to see you.
3: I guess the first question, after more than 20 years in Olympia, why is now the right time to step away?
6: There's never the perfect time to step away, but there are a few factors that sort of guide that kind of decision. One, I looked up the other day and said, holy cow, I have been in elected office for the last 33 years. That's a long time.
3: Kirkland City Council, too.
6: Exactly. 11 years on the council, four as mayor, and then now 22 in Olympia. You know, we've had a lot of turnover, and it occurred to me that I didn't want to be one of those guys that didn't know when to leave. You know, I convinced myself probably better to leave when you don't have to than to not leave when you do have to.
3: You've been described as a moderating voice in the House Democratic Caucus. Do you think there's still room in Olympia and your party, for that matter, for that kind of politics?
6: There is room for that kind of politic. It's just the room is smaller now than it used to be. Moderate voices are fewer and further between, I think, on both parties, quite frankly, maybe more so on the Democratic side, but that might just simply because I'm closer to that. We have 59 members in my caucus. I was here in, I think it was 2006, maybe eight, when we had 62 members. That's a supermajority. And at that time, I could easily count 15 to 18 business-friendly, fiscally moderate Democrats. We have 59 now, and I have a hard time getting past four or five. So times have changed. A lot of reasons for that. Some good, some not so good, but it's the reality we're in.
3: What do you think changed, and why is it that moderates in both parties are being pushed down?
6: There's two things that come to mind. One, the caucuses are growing younger because of the turnover, and you learn moderation and willingness to work across the aisle. That comes with time. It's not innate. So there's less of that inclination now, simply because our caucuses are quite young, experience-wise. But I think an undergirding issue here is the Trump factor, at least in my caucus. What our constituents want, what the Democratic base wants now, are people who are willing to always fight at every opportunity to fight against the Trump and the MAGA movement. And looking for an opportunity to always fight with somebody is not my style. I'm not interested in doing that. I'm no Trump fan, don't get me wrong, but I'm not looking for a fight. I'm looking for those issues where we can agree. But the dislike and the willingness to want to fight Trump at every corner has had a lot to do with it.
3: You've taken criticism from some progressives who saw your approach as too conservative, but we're really talking about outside labels here, whether it's liberal, conservative, moderate, which I think a lot of people apply to you. I'm interested in what label would you apply to yourself?
6: Practical, pragmatic.
3: You think there's fewer of those in Congress and in the legislature now?
6: I think so. It certainly seems that way. You know, that comes from, in my case, the euphemism I've often used is that I am passionately moderate. My wife and I have owned our own retail store. We've owned a business for 42 years. And in that time, I signed the front side of thousands of paychecks. That gives you a perspective that only comes in that scenario. And there are precious few of us with that experience in the legislature.
3: Is the legislature not friendly to business as it is right now?
6: I don't think it's very friendly, no. I don't think it is trying to be antagonistic. I just think the legislature, and again, speaking on behalf of my party and my caucus, I don't think it understands or appreciates what the business community deals with and what it has to go through. And it's always been kind of my role as Deputy Majority Leader for Business Outreach to try and help my caucus understand the realities that businesses face. So often, if you say business community in my caucus, what immediately comes to mind, Boeing, Microsoft, Amazon, Google. What does not automatically come to mind is the salon on the corner or the retail wine store in downtown Kirkland or Joe's Plumbing. Yet that's the business community too. And there's a dearth of appreciation for what it takes to be successful. And that's what has been frustrating. It was better 10, 15, 20 years ago than it is today.
3: Now we have to take a quick commercial break, but we'll have more with retiring State Representative Larry Springer, including how he's managed to anger some within his own party.
2: When the Northwest Politicast continues after this.
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3: Welcome back to the Northwest Politicast. I'm Jeff Pogelup. We're talking with State Representative Larry Springer, Democrat of Kirkland, who announced a few weeks ago that he would not be seeking another term. And Representative Springer, you've angered some within your own caucus who think you're too friendly to business. Now, in the last month, we've actually seen a number of big business moves. Starbucks opening a second headquarters in Nashville, moving some of its employees, corporate employees there, but still maintaining its global headquarters in Seattle. We also saw on Thursday, Microsoft announcing it's cutting offering buyouts to 7% of its U.S. workforce. Obviously, that's beyond Washington State. But does that tell you anything about how businesses see the laws that are being written in Olympia here in Washington?
6: It absolutely does. Microsoft, they have fewer employees today in Washington than they had in 2018. What that should tell you is that they're not growing here. They're growing someplace else. T-Mobile, that's a homegrown company right here locally. They hired 5,000 new employees. Not a single one of those was in Washington.
3: And you think that's a result of tax policy or business policy here in Washington?
6: Absolutely. T-Mobile will tell you that straight up. So will Microsoft. I've spent a lot of time, you know, with their executives talking about tax policy. Brad Smith from Microsoft will say in no uncertain terms, our tax policy is a detriment to companies growing here or coming here to start a company. They may not leave. Microsoft is not going to pick up their campus in Redmond and move it to Wichita, but they're not going to grow here.
3: It seems unusual to hear a Democrat talk like that, but I think just the fact that it's unusual kind of tells you where the parties are right now, whether it's in Washington State or in Congress. But then at the same time, you also supported the millionaires tax, as it's called.
6: That is true.
3: How do you reconcile that?
6: I was waiting to see what the follow-up question was. And that's a good question. There's a couple of things. First of all, an income tax, in a general sense, is a progressive tax. I support it. It's been difficult to deal with here over the last 30, 40 years in Washington because it's always talked about in the context of our regressive tax system, which is a fair criticism, but an income tax in and of itself will not solve our regressive tax system. When this one was proposed, the ask that I made was, can we reduce the burden of the B&O tax on businesses? And can we reduce the burden of the sales tax on low-income earners in Washington State? We did that, not as much as I would want, but we did raise the threshold where companies have to pay B&O, so fewer companies will have to pay it. We also removed sales tax from certain items, diapers and hygiene products and the like. So it was a step in the right direction. And I also think it's time once and for all for the Supreme Court to tell us in no uncertain terms, is an income tax legal in the state or not?
3: I think Republicans would argue it's already issued those rulings that money is property and therefore subject to the rules of property taxes.
6: Right. And that was done 90 some years ago. And whether that would be the case today, I think that's what the case will tell us. If we do not prevail in defending the income tax that we just imposed, then I think the income tax question is probably dead for a millennium. It's probably not a great outcome, but it would be an opportunity for us then to take a look at our overall tax structure and try and do something about it, because it is pretty bad.
3: You really don't fit the mold of a typical Democrat these days. So half jokingly, what makes you a Democrat?
6: Social issues. When I first decided to run, my wife and I said, so do I run as a Democrat or a Republican? So I made a list. One side were issues that I could compromise on. That would be things like tax policy, land use, to some degree, environmental issues where you kind of give and take. And then on the other side were issues for which there is no negotiation. It's the value. It's a yes or no question. The classic case in that regard is abortion, gay rights, gay marriage. I support those. I'm not willing to compromise. A lot of gun safety issues are like that. And I said, where do I belong? I can compromise over here on some of these other issues, but on these value ones, I can't. And those are the value ones that the Democratic Party believes.
3: You're leaving the gridlock of Olympia, but what's next for Larry Springer?
6: Well, right now, I'm sitting at my cabin over by Lake Wenatchee, and I'm going to go out and plant my potatoes.
3: That's an Idaho thing. Why not the apples?
6: I have an apple tree, too. Idaho can have their potatoes. We in Washington, thanks to a junior high class in Kirkland, by the way, we have now pronounced the Walla Walla sweet onion as the state vegetable. So take that, Idaho.
3: Hey, coming from the Columbia Basin, growing up in the Tri-Cities, not too far from Walla Walla, I will support the Walla Walla sweet onion anytime I can. All right, Representative Larry Springer, thank you so much for your time.
6: It's a pleasure. Thanks, Jeff.
3: Finally this week, tributes are coming in for a former Washington State lawmaker remembered by colleagues in both parties. Former State Representative Eric Robertson has died. He was a Republican who represented the 31st Legislative District, which includes parts of Pierce and King counties. Robertson served two stints in the House, decades apart. Now, the Washington State Standard reports that in his most recent term, Robertson helped push for changes to Washington's police pursuit law after Democrats had previously approved tighter restrictions. Democratic State Representative Alicia Rule says they often disagreed politically, but found enough common ground to build what she called a rare friendship. And Republican Travis Couture described Robertson as a generous, collaborative, and caring man. Former State Representative Eric Robertson was 62 years old. And that'll do it for this episode of the Northwest Politicast. Thank you for spending part of your day with us and for following the discussions, debates, and decisions shaping politics and public policy across the Northwest. If you enjoy the show, please subscribe, follow, and leave a rating and a review at Apple Podcasts, Spotify, or wherever you listen. That helps more listeners find us, which keeps this civil conversation going. You can also share this episode with someone else who cares about the topics we discussed today. I'm Jeff Pogula. Thank you for listening, and we'll be back next week.
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18: I'm Dave Packard. Urgent preparations underway as health officials work to evacuate passengers on a Dutch hantavirus-infected cruise ship. Three people have died. The vessel on its way to Spain's Canary Islands, where CDC officials will be standing by. Dr. Maria Van Kerkhove, director of the Department of Epidemic and Pandemic Management.
22: Right now, there's nobody on board that has any symptoms, including passengers and crew. That's great news.
18: 17 Americans are on board. Nearly a dozen people rushed to a hospital following a possible boat explosion off the waters of Miami this afternoon. In Denver, a Frontier Airlines jet hitting and killing a trespasser who was on the runway during takeoff. Threats from Iran, the IRGC Navy Command, warning in a post on X that any attack on Iranian oil tankers and commercial vessels will result in heavy attacks on one of the American centers in the region and enemy ships. Bobby Cox, a folksy manager of the Atlanta Braves, has died. He was 84 years old. This is ABC News.
0: When you need to know, Northwest News Radio. 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
23: Fire crews are on the job in Central Oregon in the first significant wildfire of the season. The Bureau of Land Management says the Pine Mountain fires burned nearly 3,000 acres and is about one quarter contained. The fire began as a prescribed blaze but got out of control. It centered about 14 miles southeast of Bend. A 19-year-old's in critical condition from what Seattle police call a drive-by shooting late Friday night. It happened near Martin Luther King Jr. Way South and South Henderson Street. Police say the victim was in a car that was fired on by those in another car, which sped away before officers could respond. We're learning more about two homicides in South King County. Prosecutors say that Kyle Cathcart, who faces a charge of premeditated first-degree murder, stabbed his wife Jody Cathcart at least 48 times in their home in Covington. And it happened, say court documents, not far from their three young children. He's due back in court Tuesday to make a plea. Prosecutors are asking for $60 million bail. King County prosecutors also say that a man fatally shot inside his Federal Way home earlier this month named the man who did it just before he died. That led police to find suspect Daniel Bray 4 days later in Spokane. He's charged with premeditated first-degree murder in the death of Jeremy Fogelquist. Bray's in the King County Jail, held on $5 million bail. State officials say that just repairing the Mohawk wool rug in the state capitol's state reception room that was damaged in last year's vandalism spree could cost nearly $1 million. That's the high end of several estimates that range from full repair to replacing it all with a lesser quality rug. Cloudy skies Sunday, high in the mid-60s. Sunshine is back Monday with a high in the mid-70s.
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23: Is an Iran peace deal in jeopardy because of new attacks in the Strait of Hormuz?
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25: 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I'm Joan Jones.
26: Jeffrey Epstein's suicide note is released as Commerce Secretary Howard Lutnick's questioned by lawmakers.
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31: 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I'm Sue Aller.
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35: You're listening to America This Week. I'm John Trout. Iran appears to be stalling on responding to the peace deal offered by President Trump, and the president says there could be a deal next week. But all of this as Iran on Thursday attacked 3 Navy ships in the Strait of Hormuz, and the U.S. military retaliated with airstrikes on Iranian military facilities. Correspondent Rich Johnson reports that Thursday's incidents, ones that the president downplayed as a love tap, are stoking fears the attack and counterattack could derail both the talks and the ceasefire.
23: The U.S. Central Command says its forces intercepted what it called Iran's unprovoked missile, drone, and small boat attacks on 3 U.S. Navy ships. The U.S. says none were hit, while Iran says its attacks did do some damage. The Navy responded with its own attacks on at least 2 Iranian targets, calling the action defensive. The attacks come as one observer says there's actually been progress toward reaching an agreement.
24: There's some very important sticking points. Some of them are going to be very, very challenging to overcome. But there is a prospect for actually getting this resolved.
23: But that was before Thursday's attacks, according to Trita Parsi, founder of the Washington-based Quincy Institute for Responsible Statecraft.
24: It remains to be seen if that optimism will now evaporate as a result of what just has happened.
23: Parsi's comments courtesy of Al Jazeera. As the talks continue with Pakistan as the intermediary, President Trump faces 3 challenges: U.S. politics and the backlash over rising gas prices, the U.S. reputation around the globe,
1: and how this will influence his upcoming summit with China's leader, Xi Jinping. Former South Carolina Republican Congressman Patrick McHenry says China is a very interested observer, thanks to
2: the impact of Iran on Iranian oil in particular on the cost of everything in China and China's dependency on the Iranian regime and China's funding and military and technological support of the Iranian regime.
1: McHenry's comment courtesy of Bloomberg News. The president wrote on social media Thursday night, this does not signal an end to the ceasefire. He called the U.S. attacks a love tap. But White House optimism over ending the war is tempered by a new CIA report leaked to the Washington Post. It says that Iran can survive the U.S. naval blockade for at least 3 to 4 months before facing more severe economic hardship. I'm Richard Johnson.
6: Following this week's Supreme Court decision on Louisiana's congressional districts, several states immediately embarked on redistricting plans of their own. Tennessee Governor Bill Lee has quickly signed into law newly redrawn congressional maps voted on Thursday in a special session of the state legislature, which eliminates the state's lone majority Black Democrat district. Joan Jones has the story from Nashville.
9: Raucous objections of the

0: today.
1: However, that seat, what had been the 9th Congressional District, has been represented by an older white Jewish man for the past 19 years, Steve Cohen. State Representative Justin Pearson, who regularly spars with Republicans, ended up in a confrontation with Tennessee State Patrol troopers working to clear the gallery of disruptive protesters. Not long after that bill was passed and signed by the governor, the Tennessee NAACP said it had already filed a lawsuit. Congressman Steve Cohen pledged to sue too. Tennessee became the 9th state to adopt new House districts after last week's Supreme Court decision that limited the use of race when drawing congressional lines. The lawsuits are flying in Florida, too, where Governor Ron DeSantis also signed a newly redrawn map. Louisiana Governor Jeff Landry has postponed that state's midterms to allow time for lawmakers to amend its maps. Alabama is considering a map that would allow one additional Republican seat. And in South Carolina, Republican state House members have proposed a new U.S. House map. It could also give the GOP one more seat. I'm Joan Jones.
2: Secretary of State Marco Rubio in Italy meeting with Pope Leo at the Vatican. Correspondent Nicole Winfield reports the meeting comes after President Trump's criticism of the pontiff.
3: Welcome to the Vatican.
4: Secretary of State Marco Rubio spent about 2.5 hours in the Vatican. He met first with Pope Leo and then with the Cardinal Secretary of State, Petro Parolin. The State Department says that they did discuss the situation in the Middle East and the need for a durable peace, but the real visit was to underscore the strong bilateral relationship between the United States and the Holy See. This visit came after weeks of sparring between President Donald Trump and Pope Leo, with Trump criticizing Leo's call for peace and dialogue to end the Iran war. By the end of the audience, it appeared that at least the tensions had come down a little bit.
5: This is all a right. Baseball guy, but and it has the seal of the State Department. So okay. What to get someone who has everything, I thought.
6: Olive being, of course, plant of peace. There's this, the coat of arms here of pontificate here.
4: Secretary Rubio presented Leo with a crystal football with the seal of the State Department on it, and he joked that he knew that Leo was a baseball guy.
2: Nicole Winfield reporting. An alleged Epstein suicide note released, and remembering Ted Turner when America This Week returns after these messages.
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2: Welcome back to America This Week. I'm John Trout. A federal judge has released the purported

0: Suicide note left behind by Jeffrey Epstein. Jim Roop reports the release comes the same day Commerce Secretary Howard Lutnick is questioned by the House Oversight Committee looking into the Jeffrey Epstein investigation, a closed-door hearing that may have raised more questions than answers.
1: The note left behind by the late sex trafficker reads, quote, "Time to say goodbye," end quote. Epstein's cellmate says he found the note in his cell after Epstein's 2019 suicide. It's handwritten, one page. It also reads, "They investigated me for a month, found nothing," and adding, "No fun, not worth it." The New York Medical Examiner's Office ruled Epstein's death a suicide by hanging. Meantime, Commerce Secretary Howard Lutnick has voluntarily sat before the House Oversight Committee, giving a closed-door deposition on his relationship with Epstein. And as Committee Chair Republican Representative James Comer said, got to the bottom of some inconsistencies in some of Lutnick's past statements.
2: We're really sincerely trying to get the truth. Our goal is to provide justice for the victims.
1: Among those inconsistent past statements is Lutnick saying he cut all ties with Epstein in 2005, yet in 2018, there was found email correspondence between Lutnick and Epstein. Comer says, however,
2: what I've seen, we're going to ask him all these questions, and we'll let the American people judge whether the credibility was damaged or not. At the end of the day, I haven't seen wrongdoing in the email correspondence.
1: Comer does admit, though, credibility is an issue.
2: He wasn't 100% truthful with whether he or not he had been on the island, so we'll see.
1: Democrats in the meeting went after Lutnick.
3: And Howard Lutnick lied to the American people. And today's transcribed interview is part of the ongoing cover-up, because the American people deserve to see the video of what's taking place in there. They deserve to see the sweat on the secretary's brow as he struggles to answer basic questions about his lies to the American people.
1: Virginia Democrat Suhas Subramaniam calling for Lutnick to resign.
4: That was absolutely mind-boggling what we just heard in the room. He was evasive, nervous, he was dishonest. He would not admit to lying, which he clearly did. He said he was never in the room with Jeffrey Epstein ever again after the first time he met him. Yet he then admitted that he was in the room with Jeffrey Epstein. I had to ask him whether he and I were in the same room just now, because I couldn't understand his meaning of we were in the same room together.
1: Comer claims Lutnick has been very transparent. I'm Jim Roop.
0: The media world is remembering the life of the person who created CNN and once owned baseball's Atlanta Braves. Correspondent Clayton Neville reports on the passing of Ted Turner.
5: Ted Turner, perhaps most well-known for creating CNN, a 24-hour news network that revolutionized TV news. He's also the man behind TNT and TBS family of networks. According to a statement from Turner Enterprises, the 87-year-old died peacefully on Wednesday, surrounded by his family. Tributes pouring in.
6: Large and colorful, also great words to describe the life of Ted Turner. You might also use maverick and visionary.
5: Longtime Turner sports anchor Ernie Johnson paid tribute on the ESPN NBA broadcast.
6: The way we all watch sports in general can be traced in part to the influence of Ted Turner. And here in Atlanta, his name is revered by all of us who have had the chance to work for him.
5: Turner was also the owner of the Atlanta Braves and other pro sports teams.
6: As you walk across the broadcast campus on our way to the studios, you will pass a large and colorful mural of Ted. It adorns the mansion, the original building that housed TBS and later CNN.
5: Turner eventually sold his networks to Time Warner and left the business. He called his TV successes the greatest achievement of his life. His reputation in the business, wide-ranging. The View's Whoopi Goldberg paid tribute on the ABC show.
7: I don't know whether y'all are aware or not, but Ted Turner passed away this morning. Media mogul, creator of CNN and TCM, philanthropist, environmentalist, really great guy. He was 87. A titan, a real titan. So, go on, man. You earned that.
5: President Trump released a statement about Ted Turner, calling him one of the greats of all time and referring to him as a friend. The media mogul was married three times, including a marriage to actress Jane Fonda. Before his 80th birthday in 2018, Turner revealed that he had Lewy body dementia. He survived by his five children, his 14 grandkids, and two great-grandchildren. I'm Clayton Neville.
0: The U.S. Supreme Court has now cleared the way for women to get access to an abortion pill by mail, putting the brakes on a lower court ruling. Washington correspondent Sagar Magani is following details.
8: The Supreme Court has restored broad access to an abortion pill. The order temporarily allows women seeking abortions to get the drug mifepristone at pharmacies or in the mail without going to the doctor. Those rules had been in effect for years until a federal appeals panel last week imposed new restrictions. Most abortions in the U.S. come through medication, usually a combination of mifepristone and another drug. Their availability has blunted the impact of abortion bans in most GOP-led states after the high court overturned Roe v. Wade 4 years ago. Sagar Meghani, Washington.
0: The National Transportation Safety Board and FAA are looking into how the landing gear tires of a jumbo jet arriving at Newark International Airport in New Jersey somehow clipped a highway light pole and a delivery truck before touching down. Correspondent Mike Hempen following that story.
9: A United flight strikes a pole on the New Jersey Turnpike. Authorities say the United Airlines passenger jet was arriving from Venice, Italy, when it hit a light pole on the New Jersey Turnpike Sunday afternoon. It was about to land at Newark Liberty International Airport. The plane was carrying 221 passengers and 10 crew members. It landed safely, and the airline says no one on the plane was injured. New Jersey State Police say a landing tire and the underside of the plane also hit a truck. The Port Authority of New York and New Jersey says the driver of the truck had minor injuries. The National Transportation Safety Board is investigating. I'm Mike Hempen.
0: Students and staff at hundreds of school districts, colleges, and universities, including Harvard, Penn, and Duke, have been the victims of a massive cyber data breach. The breach involves infrastructure. The parent company of Canvas, a web-based learning management system used daily by educators and students for coursework, assignments, and communication. Thousands of institutions and millions of users have reportedly been affected. Harvard said users of their site were redirected to a cyber criminal group called Shiny Hunters, which claims to have stolen the data from 9,000 schools and is demanding a ransom. A teen busted for an Oklahoma mass shooting, and Dolly Parton takes a break when America This Week returns after these messages.
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0: Welcome back to America This Week. I'm John Trout. A teenager is under arrest in Oklahoma following a mass shooting at a party that left 22 people hurt and one teen dead. The latest on the story from correspondent Sue Aller.
14: More than 80 shots rang out at a party near Arcadia Lake, Oklahoma, leaving one person dead and more than 20 others injured. Police in Edmond say 18-year-old suspect Jalen Davis has been arrested in connection with the mass shooting. Investigators say he turned himself in on Wednesday and is now facing an upgraded felony murder charge following the death of 18-year-old Aviana Smith Gray, a high school senior who was preparing for graduation. Edmond Police Chief J.D. Younger told KOCO 5 News the arrest came together quickly.
15: And within 60 hours, Edmond detectives arrested Mr. Davis. To be clear, Mr. Davis's arrest is not the conclusion of the investigation.
14: Authorities say 6 juveniles, some as young as 15, were among those injured. Officials report that most victims have since been treated and released, but a few remain hospitalized. Investigators say Sunday's party had reportedly been promoted on social media and drew a large crowd to the Scissortail Campground Pavilion. Authorities believe the violence began after an argument escalated into a confrontation involving rival gang members. Police say multiple people fired weapons and at least one additional suspect may still be outstanding. I'm Sue Aller.
0: Legendary music superstar Dolly Parton shared what she called her good news and a little bit of bad news about her health. Correspondent Ed Donahue reports the 80-year-old's health issues will impact her upcoming Las Vegas shows.
16: Dolly Parton has canceled her previously postponed Las Vegas residency. The reason? Health issues. Dolly Parton is 80 years old and says her immune system and digestive system got all out of whack over the past couple of years. She also mentioned problems with kidney stones.
17: Some of the meds and treatments make me a little bit swimmy-headed, as my grandma used to say.
16: Parton says doctors tell her it's all treatable. She said she is still working on opening her museum and hotel in Nashville.
17: And I am spending a lot of time writing and reworking on my Broadway musical. It's called Dolly, a true original musical.
16: Parton first postponed her Vegas residency in September. She performs on occasion, but hasn't toured since 2016. I'm Ed Donahue.
0: That's our show for today. America This Week is produced by Jeff McKay. I'm John Trout. This is Westwood One.
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